Here are some examples. It's about making everything personal for himself, making it Trump D.C. instead of Washington, D.C. Texas woman, 80, Democrat. I think he's got an ego and must see his name on everything. Ohio man, 37, independent. Trump wants to build monuments to himself just like Napoleon did in France. Minnesota man, 70, Republican. Leave his mark. The second most common reason people gave for Trump's projects is that he is trying to leave his mark on Washington, the country, or history. About 2 in 10 people who said Trump is trying to do something other than beautify Washington describe something like this. Preserving his name in the history books. Pennsylvania man, 56, independent. Putting his stamp on the area as he does with his other businesses, i.e. Trump Tower. Ohio man, 49, Democrat. Trying to create an image that won't be erased at the next presidential election. Washington man, 64, Republican. Some claimed Trump is trying to enrich himself, his family, or friends through these projects. Others say that he is wasting tax dollars, trying to make his lifestyle more comfortable, or trying to distract from other issues and problems. Here are some examples. Corruption, sending money to buddies for no-bid contracts. Wisconsin man, 34, Democrat. Goal for the ballroom is for function. Past presidents have said it was needed. Pool goal is maintenance and appearance. Minnesota man, 75, Republican. Make it more comfortable for himself. New York woman, 44, independent. While many Americans have strong feelings about Trump's construction projects, their political impact may be limited. When the post-Ipsos poll asked registered voters to name the 3 biggest factors in their vote for the midterm election, nobody mentioned the White House ballroom, arch, or reflecting pool. Turning now to the next article from the Washington Post. Man fatally shot by police officer in Madison, prompting protest in city, by Rachel Lerman and Samuel Oakford. Protests have taken place in Madison, Wisconsin, after a man was shot and killed by a police officer on Wednesday afternoon as a bystander captured graphic video of the incident, which was widely shared on social media and is flaming tensions in the city. A Madison Police Department officer shot the man while trying to arrest him, according to authorities. The man, who has not been publicly identified, was pronounced dead at a hospital. The man pulled out a knife during a struggle with officers, injuring one of them. Police Chief John Patterson said in a news conference, the officer who was hurt was the one who shot the man, according to the police department. Patterson did not identify the officer who fired the shots, describing him only as a veteran officer. The victim was a man in his 30s, Patterson said, but did not provide his name or race. His family has been notified. Protesters marched through downtown Madison on Wednesday evening. Videos from local news reports show shouting, "Whose streets are streets?" People also gathered at a vigil with flowers and candles and interrupted crowds at an outdoor concert. City authorities said road closures will remain in place early Thursday. Wisconsin Governor Tony Evers said he had been briefed on the incident and called for transparency and accountability as the investigation proceeds. The state's Division of Criminal Investigation will independently investigate the incident. Police officers were dispatched to Madison's Marquette neighborhood just before 1 p.m. Wednesday in response to a report of a man checking the doors of parked vehicles, Patterson said. Officers located a man who, quote, fled on a bicycle, end quote, through backyards, he said. Officers caught up with the man again around 1:30 p.m. near St. Baldwin and Williamson Streets. During the struggle, an officer deployed a taser while 3 other officers attempted to restrain the man. But the taser was, quote, unsuccessful, Patterson said. Only one officer fired the shots, he said. All 4 officers have been placed on administrative leave. Madison resident Michael Dubeck, 31, was getting a sandwich nearby when he noticed a number of police cruisers in the area and pulled out his phone to record. A bicyclist had either fallen or been knocked off his bike, and 3 officers were crowded around him in the middle of the intersection, Dubeck said.
He's got a knife, one of the officers yelled. Doe Buck's video shows a man appeared to struggle with the three officers, rising up as they tried to force him to the ground. A fourth man ran up, yelled, "Taser, taser, taser," and then discharged a taser, according to the video. The man collapsed to the ground on his side. A moment later, as one of the officers pressed a knee into the man's lower back area, another fired three shots. "It was basically point-blank three shots to the head, upper chest area," Doe Buck said. Doe Buck said he didn't see a knife or any other weapon until after the bicyclist was shot, when an officer appeared to take a knife off his person and tossed it to the side. Quote, "It was so fast and so unexpected that I didn't really even have time before it began to when it was over to even really kind of understand what was happening," Doe Buck said. After the shots were fired, a woman can be heard on the video as sirens wail, yelling, "I saw everything. You did not need to kill him." Officers appeared to begin administering chest compressions about 2 minutes after the shooting. In the seconds leading up to the shooting, Doe Buck said three of the officers, quote, "were basically on top," end quote, of the man who had just been tasered and was on the ground. Only after that was he shot, Doe Buck said. Mayor Satya Rhodes Conway said she was, quote, angered and saddened, end quote, by the incident, and the officers would be placed on leave until the investigation is concluded. Quote, "There is real pain in our city right now," she said in a statement. "I understand the anger, grief, and fear people are feeling, because I am feeling that too. As a city, as a community, as a society, we need to do better," end quote. At the news conference, Patterson offered his sympathies to the man's family and emphasized that the department was committed to transparency and working with the community. Quote, "We're going to do our darndest to communicate as proactively as we can," he said, noting they would reach out to community leaders. The department would have officers on duty in case of protest, he said, but they don't want to, quote, "amplify any issues and create friction where it's unnecessary," end quote. He urged people to remember that the video circulating online was one perspective of the shooting. Quote, "It's incredibly challenging to piece these things together," he said, adding, "I caution everyone, this is not a full overview of everything that was visible from different angles," end quote. None of the officers were wearing body cameras. Patterson said his patrol officers do not generally have the devices. Turning now to the next article from the Washington Post. Oil prices leap after attacks in Red Sea, by Victoria Craw, John Hudson, and Imogene Piper. At least one Saudi oil tanker has been attacked in the Red Sea, widening the risks to energy supplies already disrupted by a near halt on shipping in the Strait of Hormuz. The price of Brent crude, the international benchmark, rose 5% to over $98 a barrel as the violence raised fears of greater supply disruptions. The Houthis, an Iran-aligned militant group in Yemen, said it attacked two vessels to enforce the maritime blockade it announced on Monday against Saudi Arabia. Secretary of State Marco Rubio told reporters in the Philippines on Thursday that the Houthis were making a mistake by menacing shipping in the Red Sea and joining the fighting in the Middle East on behalf of Iran. Quote, "I hope they'll stop," Rubio said. "They got suckered into this by the Iranians." The Houthis had largely stayed out of the U.S.-Israel war on Iran during the opening months of the conflict, and Rubio said they had been, quote, "smart" to do so. Rubio said that one of the ships struck had actually been, quote, "flagged Chinese," which risked angering another major world power. Rubio said he hoped the Houthis will de-escalate the situation, which threatens to further spike energy prices amid an already severe energy crunch due to the closure of the Strait of Hormuz. The apparent attacks off the coast of Saudi Arabia come as the U.S. and Iran battle for control over the Strait of Hormuz. They imperil a second critical shipping route through the Bab el-Mandeb Strait, a narrow channel connecting the Red Sea with the Gulf of Aden, which carries around 7% of global oil supply. The scope of the Houthi blockade remains unclear. Even before Wednesday's attack, several vessels had already reversed course following the announcement of the Houthi blockade, according to ship tracking data and analysis. A statement issued by the Houthis identified the tankers as
and Celia and the Layla, which are listed as Saudi vessels by Kpler, a maritime monitoring agency. The Saudi news agency and a British monitoring group reported Thursday that one vessel had been struck, but did not confirm who carried out the attack. A second attack has not been corroborated by maritime monitoring agencies. The targeting of the Encelia resulted in a fire at the bow of the ship, but all crew members remained safe, Saudi Arabia's press agency reported, citing the country's transport general authority. The UK Maritime Trade Operations, a monitoring agency that is part of Britain's Royal Navy, reported an attack on a tanker off the coast of Al-Suqiq, Saudi Arabia, with a ship struck by an, quote, unknown projectile, end quote, causing a fire on board. It did not disclose the identity of the vessel. The Encelia departed the Saudi Arabia's Yanbu port on Monday and sailed south through the Red Sea, according to ship tracking data. After a short stop near Jeddah on Tuesday, the vessel continued southward toward the Bab el-Mandeb Strait. At around 10 p.m. local time on Wednesday, around 500 miles into its voyage, the vessel appeared to make a sudden alteration of its course near Saudi Arabia's Farasan Islands. Just over an hour later, ship tracking data shows the vessel's navigational status changed to, quote, not under command, signaling an emergency or breakdown. The vessel then appeared to come to a halt around 100 miles from Yemen's shores. Maritime intelligence agency Lloyd's List said in a research note Thursday, the attacks on Layla are yet to be corroborated, but a, quote, double blockade, end quote, on the Strait of Hormuz and the Red Sea could see Asian oil importers suffer as they are highly dependent on Middle East crude oil and derivative products. The Strait of Hormuz saw around 20% of oil and gas supplies flow through before the U.S. and Israel launched joint strikes against Iran in February. It has largely been shut by Iranian attacks on commercial ships and mines in the five-month war. Oversight, the two sides continued to exchange strikes for the 12th day following the collapse of a preliminary peace agreement signed in June. The economic insecurity brought on by the Iran war has dominated this year's annual gathering of Southeast Asian nations, known as ASEAN. At the start of the gathering, foreign ministers representing the bloc issued a statement saying they were, quote, deeply concerned, end quote, about the impact of blockades of key maritime trade routes in the Middle East. Southeast Asian nations have been especially vulnerable to energy shortages caused by the Iran war. The strategic region is important to major powers, including China, Russia, and the United States, which all sent their top diplomats to the meeting. Rubio expressed sympathy for the impact the war was having on Iran, but accused Tehran of breaking the U.S.-Iran Memorandum of Understanding designed to open the strait. He said the U.S. nevertheless remained open to a diplomatic solution. Turning now to the next article from the Washington Post. As the cost of aging soars, families' wealth is evaporating, by Federica Coco and Shannon Nambada. Economists have talked about it as the greatest wealth transfer in history. Baby boomers, boosted by decades of rising house prices, strong stock markets, and economic growth, control more than half of U.S. household wealth. When they die, a lot of that wealth is expected to go to their descendants. Estimates have predicted that $68 trillion to $84 trillion in money and assets will change hands over the next two decades. But those estimates might not sufficiently account for the costs of growing old. A Washington Post analysis of the finances of thousands of seniors in the last decade of their lives found that for many families, the cost of care eats away much of what they had hoped to pass on. And within a growing segment, elder care costs are not just diminishing their savings, but obliterating them. Adult children, rather than being the beneficiaries of generational wealth, are in some cases spending down their own savings to pay for their parents' care. The Post data analysis was reinforced by interviews and by submissions from hundreds of readers.
Quote, it just eradicates any generational wealth unless you're very, very well off, said Bill Rogenkamp, 68, of Ohio. His 96-year-old mother, Edith Bear, has dementia and has been in an assisted living facility for the past 7 years. Her care costs $15,000 per month, but her savings are gone. So her three children took out a loan against the life insurance policy she held jointly with Bill's late stepfather. If that runs out, they may have to sell part of the Kentucky farm that has been in the family since the 1960s. Rogenkamp and his wife, Sharon, also a baby boomer, have discussed what would happen if one of them gets a similar diagnosis. Quote, you do those numbers, especially for long-term care and dementia, and you're going to need $1 million, $2 million to keep yourself going, Sharon Rogenkamp said. They'd expect they'd spend nearly everything they have, leaving little behind for their adult children. Calculating the cost of aging. That's the picture that emerged for many when the Post examined data from the Health and Retirement Study. Since 1992, the federally funded survey has been following thousands of Americans from their early 50s until death, recording their finances every 2 years, regardless of whether they ever retired. The Post focused on those who died between 2006 and 2022, totaling what they spent out of pocket on care in their final decade and assessing the impact in terms of categories of wealth. The analysis found that the median American spent $19,179. One in six spent more than $50,000. One in 20 spent more than $100,000. Within the time period the Post examined, the cost of aging grew more consuming. The share of people left with nothing after paying for elder care rose from 6% among those who died between 2006 and 2010 to nearly 11% among those who died between 2017 and 2022. The cost fell hardest on those with the least. Among the poorest fifth of Americans in the analysis, 41% were left with nothing after accounting for their care costs in the years before death. Overall, this group spent nearly a third of their wealth on out-of-pocket care costs in the last decade of their lives, more than 20 times the share spent by the wealthiest fifth. All the figures are almost certainly underestimations, as they don't fully account for housing, such as room and board at assisted living facilities. Those costs often make up the bulk of what families pay. Most Americans in their later years are homeowners, and many have paid off their mortgages. When they need more care, they make money from selling their homes. But assisted living bills can be a destabilizing shock compared with what seniors were paying toward property taxes and home upkeep. Nationally, the median cost of a private room and basic services was about $74,400 a year in 2025, according to a CareScout cost of care survey. For those who need the more extensive services of a nursing home, the annual median cost was $129,575 for a private room. 7 years of that for someone with dementia, and the bills would add up to nearly $1 million. Quote, most Americans, many more than may appreciate it, will have little left to pass on to future generations after depleting assets to pay for long-term care costs, economic policy researcher Jessica Forden wrote in a study published in April by the Liberal Roosevelt Institute. The idea of a massive wealth transfer is misleading for that reason, said Forden, a PhD candidate at the New School. Her analysis of nationwide data from 1992 to 2022 found the typical middle and low-income family never financially recovered after working through a lifetime of savings in retirement, widening the gulf between the rich and poor. Quote, it's going to be the folks at the very top end who are passing on inheritance, Forden said in an interview. The rest of us are going to be spending our assets on retirement and probably on monthly care costs so we can get Medicaid eligibility. What's driving the cost of aging? While elder care has long been expensive, economists and retirement experts say a confluence of factors has made it an increasingly urgent concern for many Americans. Compared with past generations, people today have fewer children to help support them, and their families are more likely to live in different cities and states, meaning they need to outsource care.
Also, lifespans have lengthened. Medical advances have made it possible to successfully manage many chronic diseases, but that has people paying for more years of care than in the past. Meanwhile, the costs of senior living facilities have soared. The median assisted living rate increased 44% in 5 years, according to the CareScout surveys, nearly double the rate of inflation. Experts and industry officials say the sheer size of the baby boomer generation is increasing the demand for resources and contributing to rising labor costs and, in turn, the price tag of long-term care. There is a, quote, growing caregiver shortage across healthcare, said John Kane, senior vice president of reimbursement policy at the American Healthcare Association and National Center for Assisted Living. Quote, frankly, it's not overreaching to say that funding for long-term care in this country is broken, Kane said. It's too expensive for most people, yet it needs further investment to ensure frontline caregivers receive a competitive wage. How to cover long-term care. Financial planners use models to help people map out how much money they should save for their retirement years. But as anyone who has gone through that process knows, there is inherent uncertainty. Will someone die of a heart attack at age 75, or will they need 10 years of the most intensive and expensive care? Nearly one in five people will require high-intensity care for more than 3 years. According to a 2025 research from Boston College's Center for Retirement Research. And yet many people don't want to contemplate, let alone budget for that possibility. Several analyses have suggested that despite the aggressive wealth of their generation, many baby boomers are ill-prepared for the costs of aging. Experts say many people are particularly surprised to learn that Medicare, the federal health insurance program for older adults, doesn't normally include long-term care. Only 3% of adults, 15% of those 65 and older, have long-term care insurance, according to the Center for Retirement Research. That means that much of the cost of elder care falls squarely on families. Tim and Amy Dillon are helping to support her mother and his father, both living at the same assisted living facility in Ohio. They help finance her mother's $8,700 per month bill by drawing on Amy's inheritance from her father, her mother's ex-husband. But they've had to cobble money together for Tim's 79-year-old father, Jimmy, who is receiving care for dementia that goes well beyond what his Social Security payments and small pension can cover. They sold Jimmy's house and belongings. Then, along with Tim's sister and brother-in-law, they agreed to contribute $1,000 per couple each month. Amy Dillon is a public school teacher. Tim Dillon, who retired from firefighting in 2017, went back to work as a medical courier. Quote, we have liquidated everything my dad worked for his entire life, and we're going to give it to the corporation, he said. He is grateful his dad is getting good care, but thinks the U.S., quote, could do more to help take care of our aging population, end quote. The catch with three lines on Medicaid. When families run through their savings, many turn to Medicaid, which covers nursing home care for people with low incomes, commonly about $2,000 or less in the bank. But signing up carries a catch that few families understand until it is too late. Since 1993, federal law has required states to try to posthumously recoup money spent on a person's long-term care by claiming their assets, often the person's house. Amanda Spisheck Thomas, a Rutgers University assistant research professor who studies estate recovery, spent years as a social worker filling out Medicaid applications without knowing the program could later come for an applicant's home. The practice recovers little for the government, but it can be a huge setback for families, she said. If your home's worth $50,000, she said, $50,000 is a meaningful amount of money for an adult child. Marlene Klein said her baby boomer brother could face estate recovery any day now because he jointly owned a house with their mother, who died last year at age 97. Quote, I expect they will come calling at some point, said Klein, 70. I will handle it from there. I will tell them, look, my brother doesn't have any money. The only asset is really the house. States have discretion to waive estate recovery if it would prove an undue hardship to heirs, for example, by leaving them homeless.
Klein is uniquely qualified for the task. Her last job before retiring in 2018 included supervising Idaho's Medicaid Estate Recovery Program. In principle, she's not against this recoupment because it makes funds available for others' care. But she said many Americans have no choice but to go on Medicaid and risk estate recovery because of the prohibitively high cost of long-term care. "This is a wealthy country," she wrote to the Post. "Why are the elderly and their families subjected to these cruel options for caring for family members?" Conrad Miles saved about $200,000 for his retirement years, as well as earning a pension with the Santa Fe Railroad. But after he moved into assisted livings, his savings were, quote, gone in a heartbeat, his daughter Marion Miles said. When he died at age 93, he had about $30,000, enough to cover less than 3 months. "He kept saying, 'I'm not going to be able to leave anything to you girls. I'm so sorry,'" Marion Miles recalled. She said he told them to spend every penny. Quote, "Then nobody fights over it. You earned it." Turning now to the next article from the Washington Post. For years, tech experts imagined AI breaking free. Now they have to stop it. By Garrick DeVick, Natisha Tiku, and Ian Duncan. San Francisco. For decades, artificial intelligence researchers, wary of the technology's future power, have told a parable about paperclips. An AI system asked to manufacture as many as possible, the story goes, could decide that that goal requires using every human on Earth as raw material. The tale has become a cliche in tech circles, but its lesson that powerful AI systems following benign instructions could cause unintended damage gained new relevance this week after an incident at ChatGPT maker OpenAI. On Tuesday, the company disclosed in a blog post that an AI system asked to solve a cybersecurity problem in an internal test instead evaded restrictions on its access to the internet. It then hacked another AI company in an attempt to steal the solution. It is not unusual for AI tools such as chatbots to misinterpret instructions. Tech companies have reported before that AI models took actions that conflicted with their creators' intentions during testing. But experts said the security breach perpetrated by OpenAI software appears to be the first time such an incident had significant consequences in the real world. Quote, "The paperclip example is directionally correct," said Christian Catalini, a research scientist at MIT. "The thing we should be worried about is probably not the science fiction model turning evil and trying to overrun our systems," he said, "but the consequences of not anticipating how powerful AI systems will interpret human instructions." OpenAI and Hugging Face, the company hacked by the AI model, did not release full technical details from the incident that would allow outsiders to fully reconstruct what happened. Hugging Face said in a company blog post that it had fixed vulnerabilities exploited in the attack, but was still working to assess whether customer data was affected. Both companies declined to share information about the breach beyond their blog posts. The Washington Post has a content partnership with OpenAI. Catalini and many AI experts inside the tech industry said enough was known about the Hugging Face breach to show that companies developing AI should take greater care to monitor or restrict new systems in development. The incident comes as the Trump administration grapples with what government oversight should be required for the latest generation of advanced AI models, which are capable of finding security flaws in software and working for long periods without human input. Some lawmakers on Wednesday said the episode underscored the need for government rules on the safety of AI. Representative Lori Trahan, the co-sponsor of a major AI regulation bill, called the hack a, quote, preview of the catastrophic risk this technology can pose absent coherent federal standards that balance innovation and safety, end quote. Quote, "The administration is waking up to that reality. Congress needs
too, as well, Trahan said in a statement. The OpenAI incident saw two trends that have worried AI experts come crashing together. In recent months, new AI models have proved to be capable of identifying and exploiting software vulnerabilities. Federal officials are working with tech companies to devise a way to analyze the security threats that new models could pose as part of an executive order signed by President Donald Trump in June. Separately, OpenAI and other AI firms have said that during internal testing, some AI agents, which can take actions on a computer, have attempted to cheat or escape limitations on what they can do. Meter, a nonprofit organization that measures AI capabilities, reported in April that it had documented 44 incidents of AI agents acting against the intent of their users, from disclosures by AI companies and its own tests. The latest AI models are capable of working for longer periods, sometimes many hours, without human intervention. If a system like that misinterprets a command, it can get much further before anyone steps in to guide it back on course. OpenAI has added guardrails to its publicly available AI models that it says makes them refuse to develop cyber attacks, but still allow defensive use of their coding skills. It said on Tuesday that the agent in testing that hacked Hugging Face did not have such guardrails in place. Some AI experts said the incident showed that companies like OpenAI need to tighten their security practices. Quote, there are people drawing the conclusion that this incident reveals we can no longer control AI, said Joshua Sachs, co-founder and chief technology officer of the cybersecurity firm Abundant Security. Quote, that sounds a bit like someone inventing jet fuel, lighting up a cigarette next to it, and then blaming the jet fuel when it explodes. A productive reaction to the incident would be to discuss what industry practices should be around those models now, end quote. Stella Biederman, executive director of the nonprofit research institute Eleuther AI, said the company should conduct internal tests on, quote, air-gapped, end quote, computers disconnected from the outside world. Sachs said OpenAI could have prevented the incident that way. Quote, we're talking about companies worth over $1 trillion that are accidentally committing offensive cyber operations against major companies, Biederman said. If this was a Chinese model, it would be considered an act of cyber warfare, end quote. Hugging Face said in its blog post on the incident that it had improved the security of its systems and found in its response to the incident that AI models can also make it faster for humans to investigate cybersecurity attacks. Margaret Mitchell, the company's chief ethics scientist, said on Wednesday that containing the risks of the technology also required the industry to adopt the right mindset. She warned against assuming that humans cannot control powerful AI systems. Quote, AI capabilities are not just things that are happening. They are coming from the situations and technologies that we are creating, she wrote on Wednesday in a post on X. Quote, it's up to us to maintain control and foresee the outcomes. Turning now to the next article from the Washington Post. Trump poised to restart tariff campaign using provision in forced labor, by David Lynch. The Trump administration is expected, as soon as this week, to introduce permanent new tariffs to replace the temporary import penalties it imposed after the Supreme Court earlier this year abruptly upended President Donald Trump's trade strategy. The first batch of new tariffs is expected to affect 60 nations that the administration said in June were importing goods produced using forced labor, putting higher-paid American workers at a disadvantage. Nations that do not prohibit such goods would face tariffs of 12.5%, while those that have such laws but failed to enforce them would be hit with 10% levies, under a proposal that Jamison Greer, the president's chief trade negotiator, made public last month. The president could adjust those numbers before taking final action on what are called Section 301 tariffs. Those tariffs would fill the gap left by the scheduled expiration at
12:01 a.m. Friday of a stopgap measure that Trump introduced in February after the nation's high court invalidated levies he imposed last year under the 1977 International Emergency Economic Powers Act. In response, Trump used a different legal authority to levy a 10% tariff, limited to just 150 days. Now those tariffs are lapsing. Forced to start his tariff campaign anew, Trump appears eager to pull every level of trade power he can identify, using laws considered less vulnerable to challenge than the rushed approach he employed last year. Some are well-established weapons in major laws dating to 1962 and

0: This service is intended solely for individuals who cannot read conventional print due to a disability. Ineligible listeners risk infringing on copyright laws, and KPBS Radio Reading Service is not responsible for any violations that may occur. Our service may not be redistributed without our written consent. If you agree to these conditions, please continue listening.
1: Tariffs, he aims to encourage manufacturers to invest in new American factories rather than import foreign products. In a Senate testimony, Greer said the administration is making progress. The trade deficit through the first 5 months of the year is down by almost 4%, according to Commerce Department data. The United States is exporting more merchandise and, rather than buying foreign consumer goods, is importing machinery needed to equip new factories that will employ American workers, he said. The administration has used tariff pressure to secure 10 so-called reciprocal trade arrangements, which pried open some foreign markets while cementing in place higher U.S. tariffs. Broader trade and investment accords have been reached with the United Kingdom, Japan, and the European Union. Quote, they've gotten a number of trade agreements that they otherwise would not have, said Blake Hardin, managing director of Washington Council EY, a consultancy. Quote, the way they used the International Emergency Economic Powers Act really resulted in commitments by trading partners that the U.S. has been seeking for quite some time, both on tariffs and non-tariff barriers, end quote. Yet U.S. factories employ 75,000 fewer workers than when Trump returned to the White House. And despite administration denials, tariffs are aggravating inflation, according to a recent study by the Federal Reserve Bank of Dallas. Without tariffs, the Fed's preferred inflation measure would have risen at an annual rate of 2.3% in March instead of its actual 3.2% figure, the Dallas Bank said. Meanwhile, Trump's insistence on using the International Economic Emergency Powers Act, IEEPA, to impose his initial round of tariffs in April 2025, which permitted him to take immediate action, has had far-reaching consequences. After the Supreme Court disallowed his use of the law in February, the administration was required to refund tariffs it had illegally charged importers, an amount the Cato Institute estimated at more than $170 billion. Through the end of June, the government had paid out more than $71 billion, U.S. Customs and Border Protection told a federal judge this month. As Trump had sought to rebuild his tariff wall, he has turned instead to Section 301 of the Trade Act of 1974. In addition to pursuing the forced labor tariffs, the administration is probing 16 nations it says deliberately maintain excess production capacity, leading to a global glut of low-cost products. Some of the largest U.S. trading partners, including China, the European Union, Japan, Mexico, South Korea, and India, subsidize manufacturing at the expense of U.S. producers, the administration says. New levies could result from that probe within weeks. The latest flurry of tariff activity began with the imposition earlier this month of 25% tariffs on Brazilian goods, which the administration said was a response to Brazil's, quote, unfair, end quote, trade practices. On Tuesday, the president took to social media to announce a 100% tariff on imported generic drugs, effective August 1st, 2028, and rising to 200% 1 year later. And on Monday, he cited an untested 1930 trade law to threaten 50% tariffs on Canadian products, which would take effect in 30 days. In addition, the Commerce Department has a number of open investigations under Section 232 of the Trade Expansion Act of 1962, which authorizes the president to impose 25% tariffs on national security grounds. And Trump could get new tariff powers under a Russian sanctions bill in the Senate that would empower him to levy 100% tariffs on major importers of Russian oil. Business groups such as the National Foreign Trade Council oppose the provision, fearing that Trump would stretch those powers in unforeseeable ways. China, India, and the EU could be at risk of punishment.

0: slashing trade taxes if the legislation is approved. The administration's renewed legal maneuvering will arm the president for future trade negotiations, including ongoing talks over revisions to the U.S.-Mexico-Canada agreement, and equip him to respond when domestic industries seek protection, said John Baranu, a U.S. trade negotiator under President George W. Bush. Quote, the steps they're taking to get their legal house in order does not necessarily mean they're gearing up for massive levels of new tariffs. I think it does suggest they need to get their legal house in order and want to have flexibility to act in targeted ways as they see fit, Baranu said. Still, this month's spate of tariff news has left importers and foreign governments scrambling to keep pace. Quote, there's a little bit of whiplash in terms of keeping track of the various duties on Brazil, France, Russia, Canada. You know, the hits just keep on coming, said Jake Colvin, president of the NFTC, which represents companies such as Coca-Cola, Google, and IBM. Quote, it feels like the administration is trying out every tool in its toolbox to come up with new tariffs. Turning now to the next article from the Washington Post. U.S. signs nuclear deal with Saudi Arabia that gives it path to enriching fuel, by Evan Halper. The Trump administration on Wednesday signed an agreement with Saudi Arabia that gives that country a pathway to enriching nuclear fuel and commits it to using U.S. firms to supply its reactors. The agreement, which the Energy Department announced had been signed, it's certain to spark heated debate in Congress, where many lawmakers have long expressed concern that exporting enrichment capabilities will lead to a proliferation of nuclear arms. Saudi Crown Prince Mohammed bin Salman has spoken openly about working to develop nuclear weapons if Iran is not stopped from getting them. While the Trump administration offered little information about the agreement's contents, three people familiar with it shared details with the Washington Post. The people familiar with the new agreement say it's designed with safeguards to keep the Saudis from enriching nuclear fuel to weapons-grade level. But they also acknowledge it includes a waiver that exempts the Saudis from the aggressive international inspections required in nuclear reactor deals with other countries, including the United Arab Emirates. Instead, sensitive inspections would be executed by American teams under terms spelled out in the agreement, which was initially worked out when the Crown Prince visited Washington in November. Quote, these agreements reflect our two nations' shared commitment to strengthening U.S.-Saudi commercial relations, delivering prosperity at home and security to our allies abroad, Energy Secretary Chris Wright said in a statement. Quote, rest assured, these agreements uphold the highest standards of nuclear safety and non-proliferation, while relying on the world's best nuclear technology and scientists designed right here in the United States, end quote. On Wednesday, Wright and his Saudi counterpart signed what is known as a 123 agreement, which lays out conditions for nuclear energy cooperation and includes stipulations aimed at preventing the spread of nuclear weapons. Unlike with this agreement, other recent deals between the U.S. and countries that are not already enriching their own fuel have precluded or discouraged them from doing so. Because the deal does not include conventional international inspections, President Donald Trump had to sign a separate national security waiver for it to go forward, according to the individuals familiar with it. Now that the agreement has been signed, the details will be sent to Congress, which has 90 days to act on it. Even if Congress votes against implementing the deal, the president could veto that disapproval, and it is unlikely that opponents would have enough votes to block the deal from going forward. The Wall Street Journal first reported the details of the agreement. Under the deal, the two countries agree to study for 2 years whether enrichment on Saudi soil is feasible and necessary. There is enough nuclear fuel manufactured in other countries to power future Saudi reactors. But nuclear energy proponents argue the world's fuel supply will quickly run out if plans by the Trump administration and other governments to vastly expand nuclear power production around the globe materialize. They see the deal with the Saudis gives the U.S. an opportunity to expand the enrichment network on its own terms, limiting the associated weapons proliferation risks. The deal stipulates that any enrichment on Saudi soil would be controlled by U.S. companies using technology that is not shared with the Saudis. The aim is to allow Saudi Arabia to achieve its goal of developing a nuclear power economy without giving the kingdom access to tools it could use to develop a nuclear weapon. Non-proliferation experts have long warned against such a deal, starting back when the Biden administration raised this possibility as part of its efforts to establish diplomatic relations between Saudi Arabia and Israel. They continued to speak out as the Trump administration signaled it was heading down the same road, arguing that any safeguards the U.S. establishes will not hold. Quote, a bad U.S. nuclear deal with Saudi Arabia is coming for congressional review, inexplicably carried over from the Biden administration, wrote Andrea Stricker, a non-proliferation scholar at the Foundation for Defense of Democracies, a national security think tank, in a post on X. Quote, Congress should block it. If it does not, one hopes a policy will be reversed by a subsequent administration before too much damage is done in terms of watering down safeguards, setting negative precedents for other states, and failing to contain the spread of enrichment and reprocessing, which we just put back in the box in Iran via force, end quote. There are currently 14 nations enriching uranium, according to the think tank, nine of which have nuclear weapons. The agreement is sparking alarm in Israel, where officials have long sought to keep neighboring nations from enriching nuclear fuel. Unlike the Biden administration's proposed nuclear energy pact with Saudi Arabia, which U.S. officials had predicated on the Persian Gulf state recognizing Israel's right to exist, there is no such stipulation in the enrichment Trump negotiated. Naftali Bennett, who had served as Israel's prime minister and now chairs the Together Party, said in a statement that the deal, quote, joins a series of diplomatic failures in which Israel is losing influence over its own fate, end quote. Bennett, who is challenging Israeli Prime Minister Benjamin Netanyahu in the upcoming elections, called the deal, quote, a severe strategic failure that jeopardizes our security, end quote, by threatening to trigger a regional, quote, nuclear arms race and dangerous loss of control, end quote. Israel Ziv, a former head of the Israel Defense Forces Operations Division, wrote in the daily newspaper Mariv that the agreement, quote, is the final diplomatic nail in the coffin for the future of regional normalization, end quote. Netanyahu's office did not respond to a request for comment Wednesday. Even analysts who concede that the expansion of enrichment to Saudi Arabia and other countries is inevitable as countries pursue nuclear power amid fast-rising global energy demand question the structure of the agreement. Richard Nephew, who advised Presidents Joe Biden and Barack Obama on the Middle East, said in an interview that the sidelining of international inspectors would set a worrisome precedent. He said that while U.S. inspectors are capable of robust review of nuclear activities, adversaries of the U.S. are unlikely to trust their findings and may choose to abandon inspections by the International Atomic Energy Agency. Quote, the point is not that Americans can't do a great job at inspections, he said. The point is, if you were Iran, how much confidence would you have in American inspections of Saudi operations? How would we feel if the Iranians said, don't worry, Russians will inspect us? We would not accept that, end quote. Quote, what if the Russians told us not to worry about nuclear facilities in Cuba because they were inspecting them, he said. All of this just doesn't work in a geopolitical environment with as much mistrust and uncertainty as ours, end quote. One of the biggest beneficiaries of the deal is the legacy U.S. nuclear firm Westinghouse, which builds the large light water reactors Saudi Arabia is seeking. While officials familiar with the agreement said it does not specifically name the company, the deal's provisions requiring that U.S. firms are contracted for the nuclear work effectively steer the Saudis to the firm and its AP1000 reactors, each of which is capable of powering hundreds of thousands of homes. There are also supply chain provisions that aim to give other U.S. firms an advantage, including those mining uranium and building components used in reactor construction. But the nuclear supply chain in the U.S. has severely atrophied over the years as utilities stopped building plants following projected project cost overruns and construction delays that cost ratepayers tens of billions of dollars. The agreement states a strong preference for U.S. suppliers at all stages in construction and development of nuclear plants, according to the individuals familiar with it, but does not prohibit the Saudis from seeking materials, parts, and expertise elsewhere when needed. Members of Congress are already criticizing the framework. Representative Brad Sherman noted during a House Foreign Affairs Committee hearing Wednesday that Iran's nuclear program, which the White House says is now being leveraged by Iranian leaders to build a weapon, is rooted in U.S. technology given to that country when it was still run by the Shah. Quote, "We have no idea who is going to be running Saudi Arabia 10 years from now," Sherman said. "We are bombing Iran because they insist upon enriching and reprocessing. We are entering into an agreement with Saudi Arabia, giving them the green light to reprocess and to enrich. And the only difference I see here is that Westinghouse stands to make an awful lot of money on this deal, whereas the Iranians were not enriching American companies," end quote. Sherman pointed out that when Secretary of State Marco Rubio served in the Senate, he joined Sherman in co-sponsoring the No Nuclear Weapons for Saudi Arabia Act, which would have required that Congress affirmatively approve any deal with the Saudis before it could move forward. In a gaggle with reporters Wednesday during a trip to the Philippines, Rubio declined to answer questions about the deal in detail, saying the U.S. would not sign any agreement that risks proliferation. Turning now to the next article from the Washington Post. Trump touts children's investment accounts as he searches for a political win, by Riley Began. Marietta, Georgia. President Donald Trump touted new savings accounts for children, calling them transformative wealth builders, as he sought Wednesday to convince voters pessimistic about the economy that Republicans have padded their pocketbooks. Quote, "We had the best economy in history in my first term," he told a crowd packed into risers in a high school gym in this suburb north of Atlanta. "But this economy is ready to blow everything away," end quote. Trump pointed to a high-performing stock market and the lowered price of eggs, new private sector investments, and a June inflation report that showed prices rising more slowly. He pledged that oil prices, which have jumped since the war with Iran, are, quote, "going to come tumbling down," end quote. He also called, quote, affordability a leading concern for voters, a word, quote, "made up by the Democrats," end quote. But investment accounts that give newborns a stake in the stock market, Trump said, were perhaps the, quote, "most consequential," end quote, piece of last year's Republican tax and spending law. Quote, "It's beautiful because it takes care of our youth. It's called the Trump accounts, and it's hot as a pistol," he said. Trump's speech comes in the lead-up to November's midterm elections, when Republicans will be fighting to keep control of the House and Senate. Georgia features a key Senate race in which Republicans have been hoping to unseat Democratic incumbent John Ossoff, who has been leading in recent polls. Republicans hope to convince voters that the GOP's tax and spending policy, which included Trump accounts, extended income tax cuts, temporary tax breaks for tips and overtime, and more, along with cuts to social services, has materially improved their lives. As part of that effort, they have started calling the law the working families tax cut instead of the one big beautiful bill, as Trump had originally labeled it. The Trump accounts program offers a $1,000 one-time deposit in new investment accounts for children born between January 1, 2025 and December 31, 2028. Other children under the age of 18 can also create accounts, but they won't receive the federal investment. All qualifying children must have a Social Security number. That'll do it for today. This has been Nancy Griwe reading the Washington Post for this Thursday, July 23rd. Thank you for listening.
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3: Welcome to the reading of the New York Times for Thursday, July 23rd, 2026. As a reminder, Radio Eye is a reading service intended for people who are blind or have other disabilities that make it difficult to read printed material. Your reader for today is Julie Shaw. We'll start today's reading with the Merriam-Webster Word of the Day. Today's Word of the Day is maverick. It is a noun. What it means: maverick refers to a person who refuses to follow the customs or rules of a group, in other words, a nonconformist. The example given is, Ayo has always been a bit of a maverick in the fashion world, inventing new trends rather than following them. Now we will read the front page headlines from today's edition. We begin with Saudi deal, Trump loosens nuclear standards for one close ally. Next, a soldier's death overseas stuns a neighborhood in Queens. Next, South Carolina and Nevada fight to kick off Democrats' 2028 presidential calendar. Next, how to abandon your climate commitments and get away with it. Next, a mother's crusade to rid South Africa of African immigrants. Next, government overhauls teen pregnancy program to focus on marriage and starting families. And last, Mamdani knew he couldn't arrest Netanyahu, but he could denounce him. The first article from the front page of today's edition is entitled, With Saudi Deal, Trump Loosens Nuclear Standards for One Close Ally. Nuclear experts say it throws fuel on the smoldering fire of atomic proliferation, creating a destabilizing situation that could raise the risk of nuclear war, by David E. Sanger and William J. Broad. President Trump went to war with Iran in part to force compliance with two long-standing American demands. Tehran must stop enriching nuclear fuel for at least two decades, and it must allow international inspectors to go anywhere and see anything to verify the country is not producing a bomb. On Wednesday, Mr. Trump took the reverse approach to Saudi Arabia, its close ally in the region. To seal a deal for Westinghouse and other American companies to seize a big piece of the business in building two nuclear reactors on Saudi territory, and more to come, it opened the door to allowing the kingdom to begin enriching its own nuclear fuel after 2 years. And it gave in to the kingdom's demand that it not have to abide by an inspection agreement that applies to more than 140 other countries. Those rules, the Saudis said, are just too intrusive. Now Mr. Trump will have to make the case to Congress and to allies throughout the Middle East that in loosening the nuclear standards for one close ally, he is not ushering in a new age of proliferation, especially in a region of the world already on fire. If the daily missile exchanges with Iran finally give way to resumed negotiations, there is no question Iran will seize on the concessions made to Riyadh and insist on the same. Already on Wednesday, administration officials were arguing that there was nothing to worry about and that the United States will be so engaged in Saudi Arabia's nuclear future that there is no way the kingdom could divert its nuclear fuel and know-how to a secret bomb program. They may prove right, but nuclear history is littered with examples of countries that pledge to obey the rules and surreptitiously race for a bomb. Iran's first research reactor was provided by the United States to the Shah of Iran, complete with weapons-grade uranium, technology that fell into the hands of the mullahs who took over the country in 1979. India's first nuclear test used plutonium from a heavy water reactor that had been a gift from the Canadian government in the 1950s. Pakistan stole its centrifuge designs from a European firm that hired A.Q. Khan, now celebrated as the father of the Pakistani bomb. Taiwan and South Korea, stalwart American allies, had secret bomb programs of their own until American intelligence agencies discovered them and quashed the efforts. Mr. Trump has many reasons to solidify the American relationship with Saudi Arabia these days. He can argue that if the United States does not provide the country with its best reactors and nuclear technology, Russia or China will. At a time when tensions have flared with the Saudis, For a while, Crown Prince Mohammed bin Salman prohibited the United States from launching attacks on Iran from U.S. bases in Saudi Arabia. Anything that draws the Saudis deeper into the American technology stack makes sense to the White House. Rest assured, these agreements uphold the highest standards of nuclear safety and non-proliferation, Chris Wright, the Secretary of Energy, said in a statement on Wednesday announcing the deal. While relying on the world's best nuclear technology and scientists designed right here in the United States. Mr. Wright signed the deal with the Saudi Minister of Energy, Prince Abdulaziz bin Salman, but the White House did not immediately release the text or the two secret letters accompanying it. All of those will now go to Capitol Hill for congressional review. But as a practical matter, Congress would have to assemble a veto-proof majority to override Mr. Trump's initiative. It is a process that has been used many times under the Atomic Energy Act of 1954, a key element of Dwight D. Eisenhower's Atoms for Peace program. The idea was to spread nuclear energy with safeguards to assure that fuel is not diverted to bomb projects. But Saudi Arabia poses a particular kind of problem, hard to imagine in Eisenhower's time. It is a country that is racing to shed its petroleum-based past and eager to embrace nuclear energy to build data centers and power a future driven by artificial intelligence, yet fearful of what might happen if the Iranians get the bomb. Saudi officials have made no secret of their determination to keep pace with Tehran's apparent efforts to build a nuclear weapon and to match them if they do. In 2018, Prince Mohammed pledged that his kingdom would try to develop or acquire nuclear weapons if Iran continued its work toward a bomb, despite the fact that Saudi Arabia signed on to the Nuclear Non-Proliferation Treaty in 1988 after delaying for 18 years. Other Saudi officials have issued similar warnings in recent years or talked about the need for Saudi Arabia to become a threshold nuclear state a few screwdriver turns away from building its own weapon. I find this decision incredibly short-sighted, said James M. Acton, a nuclear analyst at the Carnegie Endowment for International Peace. It appears to provide a pathway to a country that really might want to proliferate. You cannot exclude the possibility that Saudi Arabia would nationalize this facility and use it to make a bomb. It is hardly a new problem. President George W. Bush negotiated a similar deal with the United Arab Emirates, finalized by President Barack Obama in 2009, whose terms were so restrictive that it became known as the gold standard of nuclear agreements. In return for the technology, the UAE agreed to forgo producing nuclear fuel forever, and it signed the Additional Protocol, as the International Atomic Energy Agency calls an agreement allowing intrusive inspections. The UAE now has four civilian nuclear reactors built largely with the help of South Korea, and there is little worry that the country is interested in anything other than electricity production. When South Korea went down the same path, the United States won a 10-year moratorium on its making its own fuel. But when President Lee Jae-myung came to Washington late last year, he got an agreement from Mr. Trump to lift the restraints. It appears that these restrictions are still in place, at least for now. It was clear Saudi Arabia was going to be different than the Emiratis, said Robert Einhorn, a nuclear expert at the Brookings Institution, who negotiated many of the toughest nuclear agreements of the past few decades as a State Department official. They felt the inspections were just too intrusive and they weren't going to renounce enrichment forever. While the Saudis agreed to a 2-year study of whether it was economically feasible to produce their own nuclear fuel, they seemed determined to pursue an enrichment capability even if they had to wait a while. Once the terms of the Saudi deal are made public, other nations may well insist on the same treatment. The UAE has a proviso in its own accord that allows it to demand consultations with the United States if a neighboring country gets a better deal. Heather Williams, director of the Project on Nuclear Issues at the Center for Strategic and International Studies, a Washington think tank, said the Saudi Accords puts more pressure on the Trump administration to decisively eliminate Iran's ability to build an atomic bomb. Preventing a Saudi nuclear weapon now means getting a concrete and hard-hitting resolution on things like inspections, what to do with the stockpile, and the status of nuclear sites, including Pyxax Mountain, she said, referring to a complex of deep tunnels in Iran thought to harbor atomic bomb-making gear. Failure to do so, Dr. Williams added, would raise the risk of a proliferation cascade in which many nations might race for the ability to make a bomb. The Saudi push for a nuclear accord with Washington, she added, echoes a hedging strategy we are seeing with other allies and partners. Their neighborhoods are increasingly dangerous, in many cases because their old guarantor of security, the United States, isn't as reliable as it once was. The result is that they seek alternative deals and arrangements to bolster their security. Dr. Williams said the Saudi accord can be seen as a victory for the United States because it maintains U.S. partnerships in the region when China is competing for them. The problem, she added, is that its terms are weak. We got the partnership, but not the guardrails. But to those who worry that the world is on the cusp of a new nuclear breakout, what John F. Kennedy warned about just before his assassination, the Saudi deal is a step toward that danger. Kennedy was wrong when he predicted there would be more than 24 nuclear-armed nations by the 1970s. Today, there are only 9, but it may turn out he only got the timing wrong. There's no happy ending if Saudi Arabia gets within several weeks or months of making a bomb, said Henry D. Sokolsky, a nuclear policy official in the Defense Department from 1989 to 1993, who now heads the Nonproliferation Policy Education Center, a Washington-based nonprofit organization. Everyone worries about a proliferation chain reaction. Granting the Saudis the right to make nuclear fuel after what Iran has done is like trying to put out a fire with kerosene. It's a sad situation. It should never have gone this far.
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1: Welcome. This is The New Yorker, and I'm your reader, Dale. Today, I'll be reading from the June 16th issue, Copyright 2025, Condé Nast. And now I'll begin with the talk of the town. Trailblazer Department, Space Odyssey. The other day, amid throngs of school kids, a septuagenarian woman with a puff of gray hair in a black turtleneck and pearl earrings stepped into the Rose Center for Earth and Space. I remember coming here in the early 90s, the woman, Tam O'Shaughnessy, said. When we came, no one recognized Sally. It was perfect for her. We were just two citizens. Sally was Sally Ride, who in 1983 became the first American woman in space. O'Shaughnessy was her partner of 27 years, a fact that became public only when Ride died in 2012. And O'Shaughnessy wrote herself into the obituary. O'Shaughnessy tells the full story of their relationship in a National Geographic documentary, Sally, which is due out next week. She was a pretty hardcore introvert, O'Shaughnessy said. I'm an introvert, but I think I like people more than Sally did. She stood on a walkway surrounding the planetarium's sphere. She and Ride met when they were 12 and 13, respectively, at a tennis tournament in Redlands, California. We were standing in line, and I noticed this young girl ahead of me, she recalled. When the line started moving forward, she suddenly rose up on her toes and walked on her toes a few steps. It just cracked me up. I thought it was the funniest, quirkiest thing I'd ever seen. They became friends and remained in touch. Ride went to Stanford to study physics. O'Shaughnessy joined the first-ever professional women's tennis circuit, the Virginia Slims. Watching a Swedish tennis player on the court one day, she realized that she was having what she called very gay feelings. Buoyed by the gay liberation movement, she came out as queer. Ride, meanwhile, was selected by NASA's Astronaut Corps in 1978 and married her fellow astronaut, Stephen Hawley, in 1982. But she and O'Shaughnessy were still orbiting each other. As Ride was preparing to go to space, O'Shaughnessy said, she called to say hi and to say, you want to come to my launch? O'Shaughnessy watched the shuttle take off from a mile or two away and is one of Ride's 50 guests. We could hear Mission Control counting off. People had picnic baskets out on the grass. When the countdown got to 10, 9, 8, everybody got so excited. Ride's expedition made her a household name, but she hated fame. In contrast to Katy Perry and the other pop culture space tourists on Lauren Sanchez's recent Blue Origin flight. That was ridiculous, O'Shaughnessy said. Sally always liked the work. She never did things for the awards or the celebrity. In 1985, Ride visited O'Shaughnessy in Atlanta, where she was studying biology. They sat on a couch near O'Shaughnessy's Cocker Spaniel. I bent over to pet her, and I felt Sally's hand on my lower back, she recalled. It was a little bit of a surprise, because friends don't typically do that. I turned to look at her eyes, and she looked like she was in love. We kissed, and it was basically all over. Ride divorced Hawley, and after a few years, O'Shaughnessy moved to La Jolla to live with her. But Ride remained closeted even to friends, which frustrated O'Shaughnessy. We did everything together, she said, but she just never uttered the words, come meet my partner, Tam. They co-wrote children's books and in 2001 founded Sally Ride Science, a science education company. We made the conscious decision not to be open to the public, O'Shaughnessy went on, passing a display about atoms and quarks. Sally had some quarks, that's for sure, she said, laughing. I wanted her to be open with people she cared about. I could care less if the rest of the world knew. I understood she had a lot to lose. In 2011, Ride found out that she had pancreatic cancer. The couple became certified domestic partners to ensure hospital visitation rights. We had a notary come over. Then we had our traditional beer and saltine crackers with melted brie, O'Shaughnessy said. As Ride was dying, O'Shaughnessy asked how to identify herself to the world. Ride answered, "You decide." "I wrote the obituary a few days before Sally died for our website," she said, and then it went viral. She paused at a model of the moon and caressed its craters. When Ride talked about being in space, she recalled looking back at Earth's atmosphere. She'd describe it as this thin, fuzzy blue line, almost like the fuzz on a tennis ball, O'Shaughnessy said. The way she would always describe being in space is that she loved floating free. And that article was written by Michael Shulman. Turning now to American Chronicles, this article is titled "Mother of the Sitcom: The Glorious Tragic Story of Gertrude Berg, the Creator of The Goldbergs," and this was written by Emily Nussbaum. On May 9, 1954, on the set of the CBS game show What's My Line, the week's mystery celebrity strolled past a panel of blindfolded judges and, to a roar from the studio audience, wrote her name on the chalkboard, Gertrude Berg. A Zaftig woman with warm, expressive eyes and a dumpling nose, Berg was dressed with Park Avenue flair in a regal fur stole and three strands of pearls. On screen, a caption displayed the name she was better known by, that of a fictional character who, for a quarter of a century, had been as iconic as Groucho Marx and as beloved as Mickey Mouse, the irresistible, Yiddish-accented, malaprop-prone Bronx housewife, Molly Goldberg, hollering, "Yoo-hoo, is anybody?" into her tenement air shaft, the social network of its day. The past year had been a difficult one for Berg, then 54, whose family show The Goldbergs, originally titled The Rise of the Goldbergs, debuted in 1929 as a radio serial that bounced between networks before settling on CBS, becoming a national sensation. During the Depression and the Second World War, Berg had beavered away at an astonishing pace, producing, writing, directing, and starring in thousands of episodes about a hard-working Jewish immigrant family. In the process, she'd become a multimedia mogul with an advice column called Mama Talks, a comic strip, a best-selling cookbook, and even a line of house dresses for full-figured women. In a national poll in Good Housekeeping, Berg was ranked America's second most admired woman, bested only by another liberal firebrand, Eleanor Roosevelt. In 1945, Berg's radio show ended, and 4 years later she rebooted it as a television sitcom on CBS during the loosey-goosey early days of the medium, when shows still aired live and were run by advertisers. Working with General Foods, she flacked Sanka decaffeinated coffee in character as Molly, boosting the brand's sales. In 1951, she won the first Emmy for Best Actress, beating out Imogene Coca, Helen Hayes, and Betty White. Television was about to transform the culture, and Berg was poised to become one of its greatest luminaries. Instead, just 3 years later, her life's work was in peril. In 1950, as the McCarthy era descended, an ideological cage dropped over the industry, terrorizing a community of liberal-minded creators, among them Philip Loeb, the actor who played Molly's husband Jake on The Goldbergs. Loeb had his name printed in Red Channels, the notorious anti-communist snitch book. For a year and a half, Berg fought hard for Loeb, refusing her sponsor's demands that she fire him. But CBS dropped the show, and in the end, she gave in. The Goldbergs was now airing on the more marginal DuMont Network with a new sponsor and a new Jake. Another family sitcom had taken Berg's old Monday night slot on CBS, I Love Lucy, starring Lucille Ball, the First Lady of Television. On What's My Line, Berg gave little indication that anything had gone wrong. When one of the panelists, the actress Faye Emerson, who'd noticed the extended applause at Berg's entrance, asked, "Are you someone very much in the public eye?" Berg scored laughs by answering in the high, breathy voice of an upper-crust Brahmin, "Rather." "Have you appeared regularly on television?" Emerson asked. "On and off, yes," Berg replied. She then added, nearly inaudibly, a sly zinger, depending on the sponsor's disposition. "Yes," Berg said, "she'd been on the stage. She'd made a movie, too. And yes," she said, her eyes sparkling, "her character was famous for her accent." After a few false leads, the TV host, Steve Allen, blurted out the correct answer. "Is it Molly Goldberg?" Delighted, the panelists asked Berg for a treat, a taste of her character's voice. "What do you want me to say, darling?" Berg shot back, channeling her alter ego with a grin. Before she left the stage, the panelists rose up to shake her hand. For a moment more, Gertrude Berg was still the apple of America's eye. In the just-so story that Americans learn about television, it all started in the 50s with Lucy Ricardo wailing, "Wah!" in her brownstone on East 68th Street. The family sitcom was the mass medium's primal format, the source of both brash marital farces like I Love Lucy and The Honeymooners, and blander offerings like Father Knows Best and The Adventures of Ozzie and Harriet, placid fantasias of white suburban conformity with rock-jawed commuter dads and moms vacuuming in pearls. Each decade, new neighbors moved in. In the 70s, the Bunkers and the Brady Bunch. In the 80s, the Cosbys and the Connors. The small screen became a mirror that your own family could gaze at to catch a glimpse of another family seated on their own sofa in front of their own TV. The Goldbergs were the first of these reflections, sweet, sharp, and a little schmaltzy. The show was set in a world of Jewish immigrants, rag trade workers, big-hearted housewives, crowds of cousins and assimilated children crammed into tenement kitchens with kreplach sizzling on the skillet. Yet, despite the cultural specificity, Molly, Jake, and their children, Rosalie and Sammy, known as Samala, were portrayed not as ethnic exotics or vaudevillian types, but as ordinary Americans, patriotic and emotionally relatable, a provocative idea in a period when Jews were widely viewed as outsiders at best, subversives at worst. When the Goldbergs disappeared, so did the legacy of Berg herself, the first showrunner of any gender and a lifestyle influencer 50 years before Oprah or Martha Stewart. By 2013, the memory of Berg had been so fully eclipsed that when ABC launched a new family sitcom called The Goldbergs, written by the unrelated Adam F. Goldberg and based on his adolescence in 1980s suburban Philadelphia, few people even registered the echo. Berg, like many Jews of her generation, including my own grandmother Malka, known as Molly, who passed through Ellis Island the year the Goldbergs debuted on the radio, had been a fierce optimist about America, a true believer in cultural progress, and in a democracy that opened its heart to new arrivals. But in the end, Berg's life became proof of the darker truth, one that is newly relevant in the Trump era. Doors that swing open can also slam shut. There have been a few attempts in recent years to fly Berg's flag again, including a 2007 scholarly biography by Glenn D. Smith, Jr., and in 2009, Aviva Kempner's lively, affectionate documentary, Yoo-Hoo, Mrs. Goldberg, featuring interviews with Berg's family and colleagues. In 2021, Jennifer Kyshen Armstrong published the excellent When Women Invented Television, which skillfully wove Berg's story into those of three other neglected innovators, Erna Phillips, the creator of the soap opera, the Black Jazz Chanteuse and Dumont Network TV host Hazel Scott, and Betty White, less forgotten, although few people know she basically invented the TV talk show. Still, on a frigid January day, as I leafed through Berg's archive at Syracuse University, her story felt peculiarly like a cold case, or like a symptom of a stroke, a gap in shared memory. Why had she been forgotten when her peers had lingered on as nostalgic figures, totems of a safer, simpler time? In her papers, there were thick scrapbooks of Christmas cards, many from fellow celebrities. Berg clearly adored Christmas. There were piles of fan mail from both Jewish and non-Jewish fans, often addressed to Molly Goldberg. There were more intimate notes, too, addressed to her birth name, Tilly Edelstein, documents so fragile that they flaked when I lifted them up, snowing on the page. Born in 1899, Tilly grew up in a Jewish neighborhood in Harlem, the daughter of Jake Edelstein, a speculator who owned a rundown Catskills hotel called Fleischmann's, and his doting fragile wife, Dinah. In Molly and Me, Berg's 1961 memoir, she portrays her relatives, mavericks like her tinsmith grandfather Mordecai, who fled persecution in Poland and kept a secret still for making schnapps, as a crew of cheerful self-mythologizers, eager to bend an anecdote to make it more romantic, less tragic. Berg shared that tendency. In the book, she never mentions her older brother Charles, who died of diphtheria at around the age of 7, devastating her parents. Her mother had a nervous breakdown. Her father kept the telegram announcing Charles's death in his pocket for the rest of his life. Instead, Berg sticks to her joyful summers at her father's hotel, where she ran the theater program, performing a fortune-teller act on rainy days, and beginning at 14, staging sketches based on hotel gossip. These stories starred Maltke Talnitsky, a woman in her 50s with a lousy husband and a lot of legal troubles. Many of the hotel's guests were lawyers. Among those summer guests was Tilly's future husband, Lou Berg, a British chemical engineer who impressed Tilly with his posh accent. He said, whilst, and hence, and schedule, she marvels in Molly and Me. The couple married when she was 19 and he was 29, then moved for 3 miserable years to the Deep South, where Lou worked as the chief technologist of a Louisiana sugar plantation. To her relief, the refinery burned down, giving the couple an excuse to settle in New York. And then, shortly after the birth of her second child in 1926, Berg made a grand leap, changing her name to Gertrude, more Park Avenue, less Harlem, and diving into show business. With her husband's support, he typed up her scripts throughout her career. The newly minted Gertrude Berg hustled for jobs, scoring odd gigs like a role narrating a Yiddish-language Christmas cookie ad aimed at Jewish consumers. She also sold 4 episodes of her first radio show, Effie and Laura, a serial about 2 shop girls in the Bronx talking about the meaning of life. It was an audacious concept, a proto-Laverne and Shirley. It likely aced the Bechdel test more than 50 years before it was invented, but the show became Berg's first lesson in power. The network, offended by one of Laura's cynical zingers that marriages are not made in heaven, axed the show after a single episode. Luckily, Berg was busy polishing another script, this one starring a Maltke-ish heroine, only younger and luckier in love. According to a story Berg loved to tell, her handwritten script for The Rise of the Goldbergs was illegible, so an executive asked her to read it to him, and then, charmed, insisted that she play the lead. On one occasion, she claimed that had been her plan all along. The first episode aired a month after the stock market crash of 1929, perfect timing for a story about a family struggling to stay afloat. Berg got up at 6 to write scripts, perfecting each detail down to the authentic sizzle of eggs on the stove. In the course of 15 years, the Goldbergs expanded to include some 200 characters with lively figures such as the querulous Uncle David, obsessed with his doctor's son, Solly. At its height, the serial reached 10 million listeners, airing multiple times per day. The heart of the show was Berg's performance as the redoubtable Molly, a meddler and a chatterbox, but also the show's moral heroine, a problem solver energized by the troubles of others. In the pilot episode, Jake, a dress cutter, needs money to go into business for himself. Molly saves the day grabbing a teapot from a closet where she's been saving a secret stash of cash. Loving and resourceful, Molly was both an homage to Berg's relatives and a compensatory fantasy, a contrast to Berg's own grief-stricken mother who became mired in a lifelong depression. Berg herself wasn't much like Molly. She didn't cook, clean, or even read Hebrew. Lou taught her the Yiddish script for that cookie commercial phonetically. A secular highbrow, she read Russian novels and owned a Picasso. Her workaholic devotion to her fictional family strained her relationship with her daughter, Harriet. Still like Molly, Berg had a deep empathetic curiosity, an extrovert's urge to explore the world around her. To find new plots, she sneaked down to the Lower East Side to eavesdrop, once joining a women's group under an assumed name. From the start, the character of Molly Goldberg made some listeners nervous. Was the portrayal a form of minstrelsy, like the crude blackface dialect humor of Amos and Andy, the only radio show with higher ratings? But if Molly was a trope, she was also a corrective to an earlier stereotype, that of the mournful, self-abnegating Yiddishy mama, the saintly shuttle survivor in the 1927 talkie, the jazz singer, the humble bubba of Sophie Tucker's signature song, My Yiddish Mum, the anxious mama bird in the 1938 poem, Oyen Veg Shit Abum, so terrified her child will freeze that she weighs him down with scarves and hats until he can't lift his wings. Like this sorority of martyrs, Molly sacrificed, crimped, and saved. But she was also full of joy, appetite, and opinion. She was more of a balabost, the Yiddish term for a powerhouse, a do-everything. She took up space instead of shrinking. So did Berg, and her left-leaning politics were part of that force. In the mid-30s, she renegotiated her contracts to gain greater creative control. Increasingly, she filled the show's dialogue with pro-worker, pro-New Deal themes. At a time when the demagogue Father Coughlin was flooding the radio with anti-Semitic hate speech, Berg offered counter-programming. In 1933, Berg ran what amounted to a very special episode, a full Seder, sung by a real cantor, which Pepsodent, her sponsor, agreed to air without ads. The PR move paid off. One telegram read, "Just as Pepsodent acts as a disinfectant, so does your broadcasting to dispel hatred and brings humanity closer together." 6 years later, Berg aired an even more pointed Seder episode in which a thug threw a rock through the Goldbergs' window, a reference to Kristallnacht, which had occurred a few months earlier. At the Seder, Molly compared liberatory ideas to the wind, an invisible force that blows everywhere and can't be contained, even in the face of fascism. Jewish listeners wrote her letters full of pride. Some kept the radio on during their own Seders. One joked darkly that she hoped the Goldbergs wouldn't encourage her neighborhood's Hitlerites. But non-Jewish fans wrote to Berg, too, with a complex parasocial intimacy, often confiding their feelings about her race. A Mrs. W.D. Arena wrote that, having been thrown in with them during travels in Colorado, she had learned to esteem them very highly. A woman whose daughter worked at a hospital assured Berg that poor Jewish patients were the most appreciative demographic. An especially prolific Episcopalian supervan named C.M. Falconer weighed in on the show's plots like a modern recapper, and spun out several hair-raising theories about the roots of Jewish men's business savvy. Frank R. Jennings from Chicago sweetly mimicked Molly's accent in a postscript, Please excuse it, the typewriter. It ain't so well today yet, and don't ask it me why. I don't know why. For both sets of fans, it mattered that the show was made by Jews. I believe you're really truly Jewish, one viewer enthused. Another described a debate over Berg's ethnicity with her husband, who thought she might be faking it. Still, the question of authenticity was a sensitive one. In 1933, after Berg dropped a Gentile actress who had been temporarily filling in for the girl who played Rosalie, the actress's mother complained to Pepsodent, leading the right-wing gossip columnist Walter Winchell to denounce Berg. Hitler victims using Hitler methods? Shame. The scandal stung, as bad publicity always did. In radio, advertisers had the final say. But Berg had a weapon of her own. Despite strong ratings, the Goldbergs faced cancellation several times. Her bosses, including and often especially the Jewish ones, had never been fully at ease with the show's ethnic bluntness or its politics. Each time, Berg stayed on top with the help of her fans. Once early in the serial's run, after she skipped a few episodes because she got sick, thousands of worried letters poured in. As the media historian Carol Stable wrote in her 2008 lecture, Red Networks, Women Writers and the Broadcast Blacklist, only its popularity among listeners, which Berg herself repeatedly leveraged in support of the program, kept it on the air. The Goldbergs was canceled in 1945, supposedly because of low ratings, although Berg's family suspected that politics were a factor. A memo had gone around CBS, which listed Berg, who had stumped for FDR, as one of the president's boosters. For a while, Berg hovered in showbiz limbo, developing other projects, including a Negro show and an adaptation of the comic strip Penny about a WASP teenager. She'd already tried out House of Glass, in which she played a very different character, the hotel manager Bessie Glass, a crisp, modern exponent of efficiency, running a family business in the Catskills. But by then it was hard for her fans to accept her as anyone but Molly. In 1948, Berg staged Me and Molly, a Broadway play, and then approached the newly established television networks with a reboot of The Goldbergs, reinvented as a sitcom. Televisions were still pricey gadgets, and the audience was small and urbane. Nearly everything on the air was adapted from radio, theater, and vaudeville. With such attractive IP, Berg was confident that she'd get the go-ahead, but to her shock, she found no takers, even at CBS. With Molly-ish moxie, she pushed back, insisting on a meeting with her old CBS boss, William S. Paley. He relented, and Berg was proved right almost immediately. When the Goldbergs debuted on TV on January 10, 1949, it became a smash hit, with General Foods signing on shortly after. Berg radiated charisma on screen, opening each episode perched in Molly's tenement window, confiding directly to the home viewer about Sanka's benefits. The sleep is left in. Live television was even more breakneck than making radio. It was like mounting a brand-new Broadway play each week. But the long hours paid off as Berg helped forge the key elements of TV comedy, down to neighbors bursting through doorways. There was a kinetic spark between Berg and Loeb, evoking the warmth of a long marriage, at once skeptical and tender. Eli Minst, a Yiddish theater star, played Uncle David with a high, wheedling voice, his hands a blur of gesticulation, and the Goldberg children were portrayed by Gentile actors, including the endearing Arlene Fuzzy McQuaid as the preteen Rosalie, a studious girl with a sleek bob. In the series' signature shot, neighbors gossip from their windows across the air shaft, their voices overlapping. These sequences highlighted Molly's gift for speaking, as she often said, from our family to your family. Only a handful of these early episodes still exist, preserved on Kinescope, created by filming a TV screen. In one, which aired in September 1949, the Goldbergs get a new, neglectful landlord. As Molly and Jake argue about the best way to confront the problem, Jake, in high dudgeon, waving his finger like a baton, makes the case for a rent strike, tearing up his rent check and calling for a building-wide protest. As he fulminates, he throws in his own mollypropism. Ignorance is 9/10 of the law. Molly, the house moderate, lobbies to treat the landlord like a person giving him a birthday cake. It's played as wacky farce, with Uncle David's voice interrupting Molly's sweet talk with jibes about broken elevators, but it's unmissably political. And though Molly's humanism usually saves the day, this time Jake has a point, aiming for a compromise. Molly accidentally negotiates the rent up by $2. As with much TV from this period, there's a lovable amateurism to the entire endeavor. In one comic sequence, a house painter slaps a series of new colors on the wall, a joke that doesn't land, probably because color TV was still 5 years off. Still, the episode captures the show's rich tonal blend, its combination of screwball comedy and sincere concern with the daily troubles of working people, the small dramas that add up to a life. The show's focus on workers' rights extended behind the scenes. Berg hired left-wing firebrands like Burl Ives and Garson Cannon as guest stars, and she crossed the color line on both radio and TV, hiring the black actress and civil rights activist Freedie Washington. In 1950, the Goldbergs also helped lead a technician strike, forcing CBS to substitute other programming. Berg herself was a millionaire with a home on Park Avenue and an estate in Bedford Hills. But her project was a magnet for a different crowd, the Bohemian set, who frequented Cafe Society, an integrated nightclub in Greenwich Village. In the late 40s, when television was itself an unpainted wall, it still felt possible for these idealists to define the medium, to tell the types of stories that got censored in Hollywood. That artistic circle included Loeb, an established actor and director who had played Jake on Broadway, a First World War veteran who'd co-written a Marx Brothers movie. Loeb was a pro-union activist devoted to improving the lives of theater workers. He was a natural target during the second Red Scare, McCarthyism, which began in the late 40s, spearheaded by a group of ex-FBI agents who operated under the name American Business Consultants. In 1947, these former G-men started publishing a newsletter called Counterattack, a sort of anti-communist burn book focused on the film industry. In theory, their targets were Communist Party members, but in practice, the net extended to anyone who supported black civil rights or unionization, anyone suspected of being gay or of spreading subversive ideas. When Congress called these targets to testify in front of the House Un-American Activities Committee, HUAC, a group of defiant creators, the Hollywood Ten, refused to name names. They got blacklisted and were jailed for contempt of Congress. Hundreds of artists fled to Europe or went into hiding, working under pseudonyms. Television, still a small industry, wasn't yet a significant target. In fact, in 1949, when American Business Consultants leaned on General Foods and CBS executives, threatening to feature Loeb's name if they didn't agree to subscribe to Counterattack, they simply said no. A year later, everything changed. At the time, the Goldbergs was flying high. Berg had been nominated for Best Actress, and the cast filmed a spinoff movie, Molly, in Los Angeles during their summer break. Then the axe fell. In June, Counterattack had released the book Red Channels, The Report of Communist Influence in Radio and Television, adorned with the image of a red hand clutching a black microphone. It was an amateurish compilation of innuendos presented as fact, the libs of TikTok of its time. Between its covers was a list of 151 people in the entertainment industry, many of them on CBS. Loeb was on the list. The document had no legal force, but that didn't matter. Suddenly, anyone in red channels was in danger, along with anyone associated with those people. In September, General Foods gave Berg 2 days to fire Philip Loeb. He rejected the idea of a buyout. He wanted to fight, he told her, and she supported him, hugging him and telling him, "I will stick by you." For a year and a half, Berg held to that promise, stalling, negotiating with her network bosses and her sponsors, hoping the crisis would blow over. Just as she had in the past, Berg used her loyal audience as a tool, threatening to launch a national boycott of General Foods. The threat worked, but the reprieve was temporary. As the pressure built, Berg got desperate. At one point, she approached Cardinal Francis Spellman, who was New York's most infamous power broker. A prominent anti-communist, Spellman moonlighted as a fixer during the Blacklist era, and he'd purportedly helped to rescue Lena Horne and Harry Belafonte as a favor to the TV host Ed Sullivan, who was Catholic. Berg, however, got nowhere. Spellman simply strung her along. CBS had dropped the Goldbergs by then, replacing it with I Love Lucy, which had been scheduled to run as a companion to Berg's show. Berg jumped over to NBC, but no sponsor would sign up with Loeb in the cast. Finally, in January 1952, she gave in. Loeb got a generous deal, 90% of his salary for the run of the show, money he desperately needed as the sole support of a schizophrenic son who lived in a mental institution. He released a statement that let Berg off the hook. In response, she released a supportive statement saying that she had never believed he was a communist. Still, it was a painful split. Loeb, unable to work, living with the family of his friend and fellow Blacklist victim Zero Mostel, sank into despondency. In 1955, he checked into the Taft Hotel and took an overdose of pills, killing himself. In When Women Invented Television, Armstrong describes her own visit to the Syracuse archive, where she found one slim folder dedicated to Loeb. She struggles to imagine a better ending to the story, another way out. Could Berg have launched that boycott instead of merely threatening to do so? What if she had joined forces with other targets like Hazel Scott, a star at Cafe Society, who, like many black artists, had her name printed in red channels and had her own tragic downfall? Would the McCarthy era have been cut short? Or would the Goldbergs have simply been canceled faster, particularly after CBS, one of the most liberal network, started requiring its staff to sign loyalty oaths? Loeb's blacklisting, Armstrong writes, became one of the first and most ominous signs of the conformity that television would demand. By the time the Goldbergs aired its last episode in 1956, Berg had absorbed the lessons of her age. In the show's final year, she expressed this real politics simply in an interview in Commentary. "You see, darling, I don't bring up anything that will bother people. That's very important. Unions, politics, fundraising, Zionism, socialism, intergroup relations, I don't stress them. And after all, aren't all such things secondary to daily family living?" The Goldbergs were Jewish, but they weren't defensive about it, she explained, nor were they especially aware of their ethnicity. Moreover, the actors who played Rosalie and Sammy were just average-looking young people, not Jewish. Although the show had once been called The Rise of the Goldbergs, Jake would never make it big the way his creator had. "I keep things average," Berg noted. "I don't want to lose friends." At this point, The Goldbergs was airing in syndications watered down by network notes. The family had moved to a Connecticut suburb, tellingly called Haverhill, where Molly looked like an ethnic outsider with no air shaft to yell into. Jake had been recast with new actors, first Harold J. Stone, then Robert H. Harris, who exuded a cooler, more distant air, closer to the dad on Father Knows Best. In 1952, the newspaper columnist John Crosby, his era's shrewdest observer of radio and television, had written a biting dispatch describing the rebooted series as mighty subdued, its earning power diminished, its chief male actor missing, its format extensively rearranged. Crosby had sympathy for Berg's vexing situation, but more for Loeb, whom he portrayed as tragically isolated, having been dropped by an industry so wary of controversy that it didn't even have the guts to fire him. Sponsors didn't fight. They simply melted away until Loeb was out of the picture. In its final years, new themes had begun to leach into the Goldbergs, among them a Freudian tendency to blame mothers. "Our beautiful Rosalie, a duckling? I gave her a complex," Molly moans in an episode in which her daughter wants a nose job. Terrified that her nag, nag, nag has risked causing her subconscious psyche to get a trauma, Molly showers Rosalie with praise, then schemes with a plastic surgeon to get her daughter to change her mind. It's a playful, twisty plot, but one overflowing with contradictions, not least the fact that Rosalie is played by McQuaid, whose nose is a button. When Molly asks again and again, "So what's wrong with Rosalie's nose?" no one says it looks too Jewish. In Haverhill, some things couldn't be said. Berg never stopped working, always seeking fresh outlets for her talents. In 1959, she played a Russian mother whose son is dinged by anti-Semitic quotas in The World of Shalom Aleichem, a joyful independent television production directed by and cast with blacklisted artists including Mostel. The same year, she broke through on Broadway, winning a Tony for A Majority of One, where she played a Jewish widow who has a romance with a Japanese man. In 1961, Berg got her last shot at television in a show called Mrs. G. Goes to College,

0: This service is intended solely for individuals who cannot read conventional print due to a disability. Ineligible listeners risk infringing on copyright laws, and KPBS Radio Reading Service is not responsible for any violations that may occur. Our service may not be redistributed without our written consent. If you agree to these conditions, please continue listening.
1: Dress cut too small. The television industry was sexist and ageist. Once the Goldbergs was gone, it was also resistant to anything that executives deemed too Jewish. As David Zurawick points out in the book, The Jews of Primetime, there wasn't another explicitly Jewish main character on primetime network television until 1972. Berg's most beloved creation struck assimilated Jewish sophisticates as a corny throwback. The architect Frank Goldberg changed his name to Gary because his wife hated the association. Meanwhile, the Yiddish Mama had made a comeback in a sinister new form. In the work of Jewish artists such as Woody Allen and Philip Roth, she was reduced to a punchline and worse, demoted to a walk-on. By the 1960s, Jewish women were rarely portrayed as protagonists, and when they did show up, it was often as cruel stereotypes: the spoiled princess, the homely Muskite, the castrating mother. In 1965, America's biggest nonfiction bestseller was a satirical self-help book by Dan Greenberg, How to Be a Jewish Mother, full of hacky gags. The last time Berg's fans heard her voice, she was speaking Greenberg's lines on the record album of the book. A Broadway adaptation of the book was in the works after Berg's death from heart failure in 1966. The Yiddish theater legend Molly Picon took the role. I was searching for that album on Spotify when I stumbled across an interview that Berg had done shortly before she died, seemingly the only record of an interaction between the producer and her clearest historical peer, Lucille Ball. There had been a few other pioneering female showrunners, such as Peg Lynch, whose witty sitcom Ethel and Albert debuted on TV not long after the Goldbergs. But solidarity didn't come easily in a culture that trained women to see one another as competition. Lynch, a stylish, younger go-getter from Minnesota, disliked Berg, who she felt had snubbed her at WGA meetings, possibly because Lynch had stolen Berg's TV director, Walter Hart, to oversee her show, or maybe because Lynch, who owned the rights to her show, saw no use for a union. So I was excited to hear what Berg had to say to Ball, the genius comedienne who had triumphed in her wake. At the time of the interview, Ball was starring in her second sitcom, The Lucy Show, and during breaks in production, recording breezy, brief episodes of a radio show called Let's Talk to Lucy, in which she interviewed stars like Mitzi Gaynor. A few minutes in, Ball called her guest Molly, then caught her mistake, but Berg reassured her that everyone did that. I scarcely know where one begins and the other ends, she said. It's very gratifying to know that a character that you created 32 years ago still is alive, you see. That makes me very happy. She is a dear person, Molly. After some chat about Berg's teen years at Fleischmann's, Lucy turned the talk rather abruptly to domestic life. What does your home life consist of these days, Gertrude? Berg described her love of travel, her trips to Los Angeles. She had a play in the works, a musical too, a full slate, it felt like. But somehow the dialogue kept veering compulsively back to their roles as wives and mothers. There should be more discipline, Berg said to Ball. Do you think that the husband should be absolute boss of the household? Ball asked encouragingly. Berg answered in the affirmative. I think that makes a tremendous difference. They were two of the wealthiest, most ingenious businesswomen in America. Berg had invented the family sitcom almost single-handedly on the cusp of the Great Depression, then translated it for the small screen. Ball had turned the genre into a juggernaut, helped shift the format's production to Los Angeles, and innovated the rerun and the three-camera method. Each had played an iconic housewife, although Molly stood in fascinating contrast with Lucy Ricardo. The former was a fixer, the latter a

firecracker prone to fits of mischievous rage, then spanked into submission by her bandleader husband. Both women had survived the McCarthy era. In 1953, Ball had met with HUAC about her 1936 voter registration as a communist, claiming she had done so to appease her socialist grandfather. Her husband and co-star Desi Arnaz allegedly told their studio audience, "The only thing red about Lucy is her hair, and even that's not legitimate." None of those subjects made it into the conversation. Instead, Ball asked if Berg thought, as Ball herself did, that a great many men have relinquished, not even reluctantly, but just sort of, let go of the reins. "Well, because the women have taken over," Berg said. "Women are out there, career women, are out in the world. I think that has a great deal to do with it. Women are embarrassed when they say, 'I'm just a Hausfrau.'" "They shouldn't be," Ball said. "Certainly they shouldn't be," Berg said. "What is greater than the career of raising a family?" Listening to the exchange made me feel uneasy, the way I often do lately. It felt like a performance, although it was hard to say for whom it was intended. Housewives who might resent their success? Men who controlled their industry? Each other? There's history, and then there's what's missing from history. What got cut in the edit? Suppressed from the conversation? Berg's story faded for many reasons, including the fact that most episodes of her show didn't air in reruns. Perhaps she simply died too young to be reclaimed by the next generation of women and celebrated as a role model. But there was also the fact that despite her remarkable accomplishments, Berg's life couldn't be easily packaged as a feel-good story. Nostalgia for a more innocent time, the way 50s sitcoms were decades later, treated as documentaries, their narrow portraits of the American family, repurposed by conservatives as if they were a real shared childhood memory. In her memoir, Berg had trimmed the worst bits out, and as the decades passed, so did the people around her. And who could blame them? At the height of the blacklist, network executives had been cowardly. Sponsors had folded without hesitation. It happens all the time these days, everywhere you look. At universities, newspapers, law firms. Hard times don't make easy history. But liberatory ideas, like the wind, blow everywhere. And our final article today is titled "Ina Garten on Calvin Tompkins's Good Cooking." By 1974, when Calvin Tompkins wrote his definitive profile of Julia Child, she had published both volumes of the wildly successful Mastering the Art of French Cooking and was 12 years into her television show, The French Chef, on public television in Boston. Tompkins captures what made Julia so popular, both the force of her personality and her ability to make people believe that a proper beef bourguignon could change their lives. Julia made it look easy, but as Tompkins shows us behind the scenes, no one worked harder. His descriptions of her cooking demonstrations across the country convey how exhausting they must have been and how critical they were to her success. Julia believed deeply in the joy that comes from cooking a French dish and genuinely wanted viewers to share her enthusiasm. The origin story has, of course, become famous. Julia discovered French cuisine in 1948 when her husband, Paul, a State Department officer, was assigned to the American Embassy in Paris. It was just after the Second World War, a time of prosperity and innovation in the U.S. Working women had been the backbone of the economy during the fighting, and they now considered cooking at home a chore that they'd prefer to replace with frozen TV dinners, baking mixes, and Chef Boyardee. Even in the 1960s, when Julia began publishing cookbooks, no one, and I mean no one, was looking for a recipe that required hunting for ingredients in three grocery stores and a cheese shop, or worse, one that called for ingredients that were actually recipes in themselves, such as 2 cups homemade fish stock and 1 tablespoon demi-glace. The recipes in Mastering the Art of French Cooking were long and complicated. Alfred A. Knopf, Julia's publisher, famously said that he'd eat his hat
if anyone bought a book with that title. But by the time of her New Yorker profile, Knopf had sold 1.25 million copies of the first volume alone, and Julia had single-handedly and permanently changed the form. In 1962, after the Childs moved to Boston, Julia had casually invented the TV cooking show. As Tompkins notes, she brought a copper bowl, some eggs, and a whisk to the local public television station, where she was scheduled as a guest for a standard sit-down interview. Instead, she made an omelet on the air, and the segment proved so popular that the channel offered her a regular show. Having changed the cookbook world, she would now break ground by teaching people how to cook on TV. These are details many of us know, but Tompkins vividly captures the sense of authenticity that set Julia apart. In the 60s, TV was mostly news programs hosted by male anchors, such as Walter Cronkite, scripted entertainment like The Dick Van Dyke Show, talk and variety series, and cartoons. Rarely did anyone bring to television Julia's big, warm personality and joie de vivre, which blazed through our little black and white screens before later transitioning, of course, to color. She wasn't there to sell you anything or to become famous. In fact, Tompkins reports, Julia gave the earnings from her cooking demonstrations to WGBH, the station that had launched her TV career. She was on the road because she was so joyful about cooking and so connected to her viewers that she wanted them to feel the same satisfaction she experienced making a souffle or a spun sugar cage. She was like an irrepressible child, and her unscripted enthusiasm and delight were contagious. We talk about authenticity so much today that it has become a cliche, but the term truly applied to Julia, and the quality endeared her to millions. People have often speculated about whether she radiated ease on television because she was slightly drunk when she was filming. Not true. But as Tompkins wrote, it may be that real spontaneity has become so rare that it requires an explanation. If someone forgot to leave the butter out overnight for a cake, Julia, instead of getting flummoxed, would say, "Well, here's what you do when that happens." She paved the way for those who followed her, including me. Beyond explaining the basics of cooking in her extraordinary books, she invented a career in food that virtually didn't exist before she came along, making it possible 65 years later for me to have the privilege of teaching people how to be joyful about the kitchen. For that, I will be forever grateful. Well, that's all the time we have for today. This has been Dale with The New Yorker.

0: This recording is provided by the Allen County Public Library's audio reading service. It is specifically designed for and directed to people with visual, physical, learning, language, or other disabilities and conditions that prevent them from reading printed materials.
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2: Welcome. This is Money Talk, and I'm your reader, Joanne Lee, with the audio reading service at the Allen County Public Library in Fort Wayne, Indiana. 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Title of the article is A Massive Housing Bill Just Became Law, But Don't Expect Home Prices to Drop Anytime Soon. Written July 11th, 2026. Author, Leslie Cook. One of the most comprehensive pieces of housing legislation in decades just became law. But if you're waiting for home prices to come down as a result, it could be a long time. In a rare display of bipartisanship, legislatures in both chambers overwhelmingly approved the 21st Century ROAD, R-O-A-D, to Housing Act in late June. President Donald Trump abruptly canceled a signing ceremony on June 24th, but under the present law, the bill automatically became law at midnight on Saturday. The landmark law was years in the making and combined input from mortgage lenders, home builders, housing advocates, property appraisers, and others. The goal? To craft a piece of housing legislation to increase housing supply and, in turn, improve affordability. Housing experts were nearly unanimous in support of the 21st Century ROAD to Housing Act. Among the most talked about provisions were those that streamline rules and regulations for home building and encourage housing development. This is crucial because adding more homes for sale has long been identified as the primary way the market could lower home prices. But building homes and adding supply still takes time, and would-be buyers shouldn't expect an immediate improvement in affordability. Jeremy Ray Davis, president of Mortgage at Southern Bancorp, a community development financial institution, says the legislation was a design to address some of the underlying causes of the home buying roadblocks currently being experienced. It was not supposed to instantly lower prices. That's significant because we didn't arrive at today's affordability challenges overnight, and we won't solve them overnight either, Davis says. For most markets, I view this as a multi-year affordability strategy rather than a short-term affordability solution. While the majority of the law focuses on improving supply over time, it also addresses another important aspect of the housing crisis, providing underserved communities with greater access to home and financing options. How the ROAD to Housing Act impacts accessibility. The affordability crisis has had a severe effect on low to median income families and first-time buyers. With no equity to count on for a down payment or income high enough to afford, the current median home price of $403,000, many of these households have been pushed out of the market. Tia Boatman Patterson, president and CEO of the California Community Reinvestment Corporation, points to provisions in the bill that enable and encourage modular and manufactured housing, which are energy efficient and can be built faster and more economically at scale. Think houses that are pre-built at a factory and assembled on site, and homes that can be trailered to different locations. incentivizing the alternative home building techniques can increase housing supply faster and at a lower price point than traditional ones. We've been building housing the same way for over 200 years, she says. Bringing some modernization and innovation to that is going to be extremely helpful. The Road to Housing Act's elimination of the chassis requirement, in particular, can make manufactured housing even more affordable. Since 1974, these homes have been required to have a chassis, a feature that is intended to provide stability when the home is moved. This requirement means that lenders consider these homes to be personal property rather than real estate. Manufactured homes can't be financed with traditional mortgages. They must be financed with chattel or personal loans or some other form of financing, usually at a higher interest rate than a home loan. Eliminating the chassis requirement also helps improve affordability by lowering the price of a manufactured home by $5,000 to $10,000. Other provisions in the Road to Housing Act address small dollar mortgages, generally defined as loans of $70,000 or less. The law authorizes the Department of Housing and Urban Development to establish a pilot program expanding access to FHA guaranteed mortgages to loans of up to $100,000, the price range that many moderate income households seek. The Road Act also requires the Consumer Financial Protection Bureau to review and revise the fee structure for these smaller loans and amend any regulations that increase costs and discourage lenders from offering them. According to Visha Garg, CEO of mortgage lender Better, expanding and reviewing these smaller loans is important. Since many lenders opt not to originate them due to their low profile margin. What's great about this bill is it asks regulators to revisit the rules that make these loans uneconomical, Garg says. That matters because many buyers at the lower end of the market have been shut out by this math, not by credit. The next article is stocks are at all-time highs, so why are Americans afraid to invest? Written July 2, 2026, by Martha C. White. A new survey of investors found that, despite sky-high market valuations, Americans are decidedly leery about putting their money into the stock market right now. Only one in four consider the current environment a good time to invest, a whopping drop of 9 percentage points from the 34% who said the same just 3 months earlier. The survey conducted by the Alliance Center for the Future of Retirement also found that nearly two in three respondents told surveyors they expect a major recession in the near future. The last time investor sentiment was downbeat was 4 years ago, when the stock and bond markets were tumbling simultaneously in response to inflation that had spiked to four-decade highs. By comparison, today's economy is expanding. The unemployment rate is low, and interest rates, while higher than their pandemic-era trough, remain below the historical average. While inflation remains elevated, consumer spending continues to chug along. I don't know when I've seen numbers this skewed before, says Kelly Levine, Vice President of Consumer Insights at Alliance Life. The seeming contradiction between high-flying asset prices and anxious investors comes down to a fear of volatility and an expectation that the broader economy is overdue for a reversal. Half of survey respondents said they have already changed their investments in a bid to make them less vulnerable to loss in the event of a downturn. That's probably a mistake, says Scott Cole, founder and president of Cole Financial Planning and Wealth Management. There's a reason why stocks are hitting highs. You really should not be afraid of that, he advises. But he adds that the impulse is understandable. I think there is a human instinct to think that it's not going to go on forever. Wall Street wealth confronts Main Street woes. All of the headlines about AI fueling a bubble and triggering layoffs have made Americans skeptical about the market's buoyancy. Cole says, what's more, boom times on Wall Street don't reflect the reality of high grocery and high gas pinching household budgets. That disconnect makes people think that, therefore, it must be a house of cards, he observes. Fear is the common denominator, says Rick Kaler, founder of Kaler Financial Group and a certified financial therapist. This market will decline and a recession will happen. We just don't know when, he writes in an email to Money. A period of volatility is a good opportunity to reflect on your goals and reassess your allocations to make sure it still supports these goals, Kaler advises. For those who are legitimately rethinking their permanent risk exposure due to their overall financial planning goals, this would be a great time to reduce market exposure, he says. People hoping to retire soon or on fixed incomes should be especially sure to have some assets that aren't exposed to stocks volatility. If you're going to need some liquidity in the next year or two, that shouldn't be in the market anyway. Cole says, keeping part of your portfolio in instruments like CDs or treasuries will decrease the likelihood that you'll have to liquidate portfolio positions at a loss. But for younger investors, staying the course is the way to go. Timing market tops and bottoms rarely works out in the long run, Kaler points out. Even financial pros have a shaky track record when it comes to calling peaks and troughs, which is why a long-term plan that takes volatility into account is so important. Try to ignore both the rhetoric and your feelings, Cole says. This is why investing is hard. The next article is three simple ways to protect your summer vacation from scammers, written by Gabriel Rodriguez Cruz on July 7th of 2026. With 4th of July in the rearview and the World Cup still unfolding, summer is ramping up fast. But before packing your bags for a trip, it's worth taking a few minutes to think about how you'll keep your personal documents and data safe. It's not just fake bookings and travel apps you have to watch out for, though those are real threats too. Travelers are often distracted, moving through unfamiliar places with sensitive documents like passports, hotel confirmations, and travel insurance paperwork, to name a few. The latest data from the Federal Trade Commission, or FTC, shows how costly travel-related fraud can be. In 2025, consumers filed more than 64,000 reports of travel, vacation, and timeshare fraud, reporting $297 million in losses. The median loss was $700. Here's the kicker. The damage can be much worse when fraud goes unnoticed. According to old FTC research, fraud that takes 6 months or longer to surface tends to exceed $5,000, meaning the longer it goes undetected, the more expensive it can become. That's a big risk for travelers, since post-trip fraud may not show up until weeks or months after you've returned home. The good news is that a little prep before you leave and a quick checkup when you get back can help minimize the damage. Before you leave, lighten your footprint. Travel scams often begin before the vacation does. This may show up as a fake airline website, phishing emails that look like booking confirmations, or pushy deals that are too vague to verify. The FTC recommends doing your homework on travel companies, hotels, rentals, and agents by searching their names along with words like scam, review, and complaint. It also warns that only scammers will insist you pay by wire transfer, gift cards, or cryptocurrency. When it comes to physical records, pare down what you're bringing. Leave behind anything you don't need during the trip, including your Social Security card, secondary credit cards, and paper documents containing sensitive account numbers. For documents you do carry, think about how you'll dispose of them once they're no longer needed. Brent Bell, Vice President of Recycling for Shred-It, owner WM, says that boarding passes are often overlooked, but they can store details such as your name and booking reference within the barcode. Tossing one in an airport trash could hand that information to anyone willing to fish it out. Bell recommends storing your passports digitally in a password-protected app and deleting them once you've arrived at your destination. If you're carrying physical copies, shred or securely dispose of them instead of tossing them in an airport bin. He also suggests making copies of important documents you bring so you're not completely stranded if something goes wrong. Secure your documents during the trip. If you're staying in a hotel, use the in-room safe for anything you won't need throughout the day. And don't leave printed receipts, itineraries, or confirmation pages laying around when you check out. Bell suggests asking hotel staff to shred unneeded travel documents if you don't have another option. If you're staying at a rental or an Airbnb, you might want to bring a travel-size shredder or look up local shred services near your destination. Otherwise, keep your sensitive documents in a locked bag or suitcase and dispose of them once you're back home. A 2026 McAfee report singles out Wi-Fi as of the most overlooked risks of travel. Public networks like those at airports and hotels tend to have weaker protections than private ones and allow unknown users to share the same connections, which creates opportunities for criminals to intercept your data. Equifax says a safer option is to use a VPN, which lets you access public Wi-Fi through a private connection. VPN services are available for free, but if you need to connect to public Wi-Fi without one, avoid mobile banking, paying bills, or visiting any website that requires confidential information to access. Both physical and digital threats are worth watching, but they don't always play out the same way. With physical theft, someone pickpockets your wallet or you lose your passport. A criminal has your documents right away, Bell says, but digital threats can often go unnoticed for months. A skimming device at the ATM or a data breach at an airline, for instance, may quietly expose your information, and the stakes are high. Unlike a stolen credit card, a stolen passport can't simply be canceled and replaced automatically. Delete and monitor once you get home. Once you're home, shred boarding passes, luggage tags, rental car agreements, and duplicate copies of documents you no longer need. Delete unneeded digital copies from your phone or laptop, especially if they were saved outside a secure app. The next step should be to review your bank and credit card statements for unfamiliar charges. Check travel loyalty accounts, too. Airline miles and hotel points can be stolen or drained. If anything looks wrong, report it quickly to the company involved and consider filing a report with the FTC or FBI, depending on the type of fraud. You should also monitor your credit reports after a trip, especially if you lose an ID, wallet, or phone. The FBI recommends monitoring financial accounts, enabling multi-factor authentications, and considering a credit freeze or fraud alert when personal information may have been compromised. And now I'll be reading from Forbes magazine. Copyright 2026 Forbes. Date of issue is the June-July 2026 magazine. And the first article is Social Media Studio Boss. For a glimpse of where showbiz is headed, walk a few hundred yards off the Burbank Airport runway into a 125,000-square-foot complex of warehouses where Southwest jets roar over the roof and Amtrak trains rattle the walls. Inside is a maze of jail cells and hospital wards, courtrooms, and classrooms. They are all sets where Darman and his team of 200 produce digital shows, which, on a typical week, rack up nearly 300 million views across Facebook, YouTube, Instagram, and TikTok. Man's social channels have 160 million global followers. His content is translated into 13 languages. Last year, Darman Studios earned an estimated $65 million in revenue from YouTube, AdSense, Facebook, InStream ads, and brand deals with Adobe, Old Navy, and the NFL. Most traditional studios create content and hope that the audience follows. We listen to the audience and follow what they want, says Mann, 42 years old. We're able to do it because of our quick feedback system and direct relationship with our audience. In a fractured and complex world, Mann's videos are uplifting and easy to understand. 24-minute Horatio Alger tales for the algorithm. Oscar-worthy, they are not. Characters are cardboard. The plot's predictable. Actors play singular archetypes. Bully victims, popular kid, ugly duckling. The hero always wins, the villain always loses, and the viewer is always served a satisfying lesson. Episode titles are loud and clear. Nerd fights jock to win back his ex. Geeky girl is secretly a beauty queen. Big brother helps sibling with autism. The last of which is Mann's most watched video on YouTube with 69 million views. Viewers skew international and diverse. In 2025, the National Football League teamed up with Mann's Feel Good brand, naming him the league's chief kindness officer. We continue to drive younger audiences as well as our Latino and women fans, says NFL CMO Tim Ellis. Dar appeals to a very important segment of that fan base. Fans flock to the relatable messages and happy endings. It works because it's all universal stories, says Darman. Studio CEO Sean Atkins, a former exec at MTV and Discovery, quote, human beings like to know who the good guy is, who the bad guy is, and that the bad guy's going to lose, unquote. Mann's operation has the infrastructure of a traditional studio and the flexibility of a scrappy startup. He has taken every old-school aspect of great storytelling and reconceived it for a new audience on a new platform, says Jeffrey Katzenberg, the co-founder of DreamWorks and former chairman of Disney. It's a 21st century studio. Traditional studios invest millions to make a show, sell it, they hope, to a network or streamer and release it to the public several months later. Mann shoots and releases shows weekly. He owns the distribution and the audience. Such agility lets him instantly adjust to trends, viewer sentiment, and engagement data. They're fast and responsive to what they're seeing in comments and how people respond to certain topics, says Sybil Goldman, Meta's VP of Creator Partnerships. It's shareable, emotional, and positive content. It's a winning formula in a terrible environment. Legacy Hollywood is withering. Production has moved overseas or to other states chasing generous tax breaks and lower costs. Los Angeles film and TV jobs have shrunk 33% from 150,000 gigs in 2022 to 101,000 in 2025. Mann's content is cheap to make because the audience tunes in for the story, not the star power. Mann's actors are affordable. He doesn't pay for pricey scripts or to license intellectual property. His studio is vertically integrated. Casting, lighting, writing, wardrobe. There's even a dry cleaner on site. Another big cost saver. The studio is non-union. Man's life story could come straight from one of his scripts. Raised in Alameda, California, by Indian immigrants, he graduated from UC Davis and tried and failed in both cannabis and real estate development. An epic misadventure that ended with Mann pleading no contest to felony fraud. Charges have since been expunged. In 2018, he was broke and depressed. For inspiration, he read about people who went from failure to success. He turned the camera on himself, recording 100 motivational videos to post online. No one watched. One day, he filmed friends acting out one of his stories. It received more than 1 million views on Facebook, and Mann transformed his studio apartment into a film studio. In 2020, he rented space in a former gym to record. Each time a check came in, he built a new set. For years, Mann earned the majority of his revenue from YouTube and Facebook ads. Now he's expanding to other networks. In 2025, he partnered with Samsung to offer a 24-hour fast channel. In January, he entered a deal with Fox Entertainment to produce vertical dramas, which are 90-minute shows made for smartphones serialized into addictive 90-second clips. The plan? To create 40 dramas in 18 months. Says Mann, "The greatest thing that happened to me was that I had no traditional studio or filmmaking experience." The next article comes under Contrarian Entrepreneurs by Chris Hellman. No guts, no Gloria. The granddaughter of legendary Texas wildcatter Tex Moncrief proved her mettle by drilling one of the deepest natural gas wells in U.S. history. Now she's betting she can make billions selling the output to LNG exporters. It's almost 8 a.m. when Gloria Moncrief arrives at her oil firm's hangar at Mecham Airport in Fort Worth, Texas. She climbs into an 8-seater Cessna Citation, explaining that her Boeing 737, Lucky Liz, is in the shop. The flight to a small airfield in southern Louisiana takes about an hour. Then it's a 45-minute drive along the levee into the Atchafala River Basin, the largest swamp in North America, followed by 15 minutes on a flat-bottom boat past alligators, nesting bald eagles, and fishermen muscling their bass boats into the bayou. Rounding a bend in the waterway, the boat arrives at a giant drilling rig with a 150-foot-tall derrick and roaring engines. Tall and thin, decked out in jeans and knee-high ostrich skin boots, the 44-year-old Moncrief steps onto the rig, where a handful of mud-covered roughnecks maneuver 40-foot lengths of steel pipe with massive hydraulic tongs. Moncrief is the head of Montex Drilling Company, the family business that owns Moncrief Oil, and has been spending $300,000 a day to rent the rig and staff it around the clock with 60 folks, working 12-hour shifts, 14 days on, 14 days off, all to drill the second deepest natural gas well ever in the U.S. The Highlander 2 goes down 30,862 feet, almost 6 miles, where it intersects an 800-foot-thick zone of sand saturated with trillions of cubic feet of natural gas. The well was completed recently after 389 days of drilling. There is no more compelling high-wire act in the oil and gas industry today than this oil heiress. All in, bet on an ultra-deep well that no one else would touch. After 20 years of disappointments and disasters in the area, the company has already spent $300 million on drilling Highlander 2. Now Moncrief is looking for partners to help her fund the roughly $2 billion more needed to hook up the well, build a processing plant, and, ideally, drill five more super deep wells. Luckily, Moncrief has oil in her blood and grit in her genes. After both her father and grandfather died in 2021, her uncle tried to strip the company from her. No sooner had she prevailed in taking the reins than the Highlander's predecessor well collapsed. Not one to wallow, she quickly brought together a team to help her try again. With the first phase now done and oil prices soaring, Moncrief is more certain than ever that she can raise the money and sell the bounty to Louisiana's gas exporters for billions. "I promised my dad and grandpa that I would drill it," she says, "and that's what I did." Her family's oil roots date back to 1927 when her great-grandfather, William A. Monty Moncrief, a machine gunner in World War I, started drilling. After more than a dozen dry holes, he hit the jackpot with the discovery of a billion-barrel East Texas oil field in 1931. His son, William A. Jr., known as Tex, joined in 1945. Backed by investors, including Texas golf buddies Bing Crosby and Bob Hope, they built one of America's biggest family oil outfits and earned a spot on the first Forbes 400 in 1982, a decade after they had tapped into the giant Madden Deep gas field in Wyoming in 1972. The oil rush may have gone to their heads. In 1994, the IRS raided Moncrief Oil, seizing 300 boxes of documents and 25 filing cabinets in what Tex's lawyer described at the time as a Gestapo-like raid. Tex settled with the tax man in 1996 for $23 million. Tex had eight children with two wives. His oldest son from his second marriage, Gloria's father, Charlie, became heir apparent to the chagrin of half-brother Richard, who went off on his own and set up Moncrief Oil International, but ended up stuck in a lengthy lawsuit with Russia's Gazprom. Charlie's oldest daughter caught the wild catting bug. "Even as a little girl, I knew it was what I was going to do. I loved the action," says Moncrief, who joined the business in 2009. After a brief stint at the U.S. Department of State during President George W. Bush's second term, Jenna Bush was a roommate at the University of Texas, Austin. Moncrief remembers her first day in the family office when James Robert, Jim Bob, Moffat, chairman of mining giant Freeport McMoRan, stopped by to pitch Tex and Charlie on investing in an ultra-deep prospect in Louisiana. He'd taken over the Blackbeard site from ExxonMobil, which had given up after more than a year and $300 million down the hole. Undeterred, Moffat, who died in 2021, rolled out maps for Tex and Charlie, showing renderings from seismic data that, by his reckoning, held massive reservoirs of gas trapped in 100-million-year-old rocks. Tex and Charlie signed on for a 10% stake in one of Moffat's prospects. Gloria had a ringside seat. "I sat through every meeting and listened to every phone call." Moffat, who named his prospects after pirates, legendary or not, drilled the Davy Jones well to a depth of 29,000 feet. It appeared to be a huge discovery with trillions of cubic feet of gas, but mechanical troubles exacerbated by downhole temperatures of 440 degrees and intense pressure forced them to abandon the well in 2012. The failure only spurred obsession. A string of ultra-deep dry holes followed. Then came the original Highlander, a consortium led by Freeport McMoRan, with Moncrief at 10%, completed the well in 2014. It soon started producing 75 million cubic feet a day. It's about $80 million a year in revenue at today's prices. Many thought ultra-deep drilling made no sense at all, with a shale gas boom underway. One of those naysayers was corporate raider Carl Icahn, who successfully agitated to have Freeport abandon Moffett's dream. In 2017, not long after Freeport exited, selling its stake to another outfit, Charlie was diagnosed with brain cancer. Gloria drove her father to radiation treatment every day, and he used those trips to teach her everything she would need to know. He said, "Gloria, this is all going to fall on you." Tex and Charlie both died in 2021, after which Gloria's Uncle Dick tried to fire the CFO and objected to the idea of a woman running the family business. The family is owned by three trusts representing Tex's descendants. Gloria took him to court and won one case, but litigation between the two continues. "You have to be tough, especially in a man's business," says Kit Moncrief, Gloria's mother, who chairs the board of Texas Christian University and is president of the Texas Cowgirl Museum Hall of Fame. She was the one who was supposed to take over. It was never a question. In January 2023, Gloria got a call that the first Highlander was destroyed. Water had infiltrated the well and no more gas would come out. It was a total loss. In May, the partner who had acquired Freeport's stake sold out to Montex. One silver lining: $300 million in insurance coverage to be used only to replace the Highlander with a new well. Skeptics wonder why anyone would bother to spend so much to drill so deep, given America's abundance of cheap shale gas. Ironically, it's because of the shale revolution that Moncrief is more bullish than ever. That's because an abundance of shale gas led to the construction of gas-hungry, liquefied natural gas export terminals along the Gulf Coast, close to her Highlander. By the end of 2027, Moncrief expects to connect Highlander 2 to one of the several gas pipelines that are just miles away. Flying through storms on the flight home, Moncrief makes a point of getting out of her seat on the Citation to ask her pilots to please steer clear of the giant thunderhead blocking the way back to Fort Worth. "I've had a shaky enough ride the past few years." Another contrarian entrepreneur comes under the never-ending nest egg by Chloe Servine. The third generation usually destroys the family business, but Jim Perdue ended up growing his family's century-old poultry company tenfold by focusing on all-natural premium meats beyond chicken and not following the flock. In a sheltered bit of the Chesapeake Bay, in front of Jim Perdue's home in Berlin, Maryland, the scion of America's most famous chicken family raises clams. Each year, he sells about 1,000 to local crab shacks. The rest are eaten by the Perdue clan. The clam farm is the last reminder of his dream of striking out on his own and farming seafood, which inspired him in 1974, at the age of 25, to walk away from his family's successful poultry business. "You don't know if you're getting a pat on the back because you did a good job or because your name is on the door," says the 77-year-old Perdue from a barn on the property. The structure is adorned with memorabilia from the company's history, including the famous ads featuring his father, Frank, with his signature slogan, "It takes a tough man to make a tender chicken." Frank was the legendary poultry magnate who grew his own father's hatchery, founded in 1920, into a $1 billion sales business by the time he turned over the reins to Jim in 1991. Jim had come back to the family roost a few years earlier, and only after Frank threatened to sell the company unless he returned. "My dad didn't trust a lot of people," Perdue says, "but he trusted me." Frank, who died in 2005 at 84, looms large at the Perdue farm. But in the 35 years since Jim became chairman and CEO, the third generation has supercharged it into America's fourth largest chicken producer, with $9.2 billion in 2025 revenue. Under his control, Purdue has also become the country's largest organic soybean oil producer, over 500 million pounds annually, and one of the biggest grain traders overall, over $2 billion of grain each year. He has also avoided the third-generation curse. It's estimated that only 10% or fewer of family-owned businesses make it to the fourth, and grown the company nearly 10 times over. The idea is to add value and to upgrade, Purdue says. It's not like we need to go out and buy more chickens right now, building on the strategy begun by his father, using vertical integration to focus on premium products. Purdue Farms is now America's largest organic chicken producer, with more than a 30% market share, and largest organic grain purchaser, roughly 20 billion pounds of grain. Aside from poultry, thanks to its ownership of Neiman Ranch in Coleman, Purdue is among the country's largest producers of pasture-raised meat. Neiman's regenerative organic certified beef program, for example, has cattle grazing across 105,000 acres and plans to reach 250,000 acres by 2028. Purdue spent 14 years between 2002 and 2016 transitioning every one of its chicken farms to fully antibiotic-free. Larger competitors such as Tyson have recently reneged on their promises to go antibiotic-free, blaming the cost. But Purdue says that farming without antibiotics is not actually more expensive. The company has implemented a multi-pronged approach that includes decreasing the density of livestock on farms and keeping the animals' living areas clean, well-ventilated, and well-lit.

0: This service is intended solely for individuals who cannot read conventional print due to a disability. Ineligible listeners risk infringing on copyright laws, and KPBS Radio Reading Service is not responsible for any violations that may occur. Our service may not be redistributed without our written consent. If you agree to these conditions, please continue listening.
1: Agricultural businesses. We're not the cheapest chicken out there, he says plainly. It adds up to a substantial family fortune, which Forbes estimates at more than $5 billion. That includes not only the equity stake in the business worth $4 billion, but also the value of the dividends that have paid out since 2005. That was to maintain family unity, Purdue says. My dad wanted every penny to go back into the business. The family still owns 100% of the company. Purdue shares it with his three sisters as well as their children and grandchildren. There are currently about 50 Purdue family members, including five from the fourth generation, with jobs at the company. Purdue is now run by Kevin McAdams, the third CEO from outside the family. We're all temporary stewards of this business, says fourth generation Chris Olivero, 52, who previously ran Neiman Ranch and is today Purdue's Senior Vice President for Commercial Strategy and Business Planning. We do all the hard stuff. While Jim credits Frank, who dropped out of college to take over his father's one-employee firm in 1940, as the real visionary, he's the one who has steered the family business through nearly four decades of tumult, from grain cycles that bankrupt competitors to drastic industry consolidation, to avian flu threats, to the Trump tariffs that shut down sales of soybeans to China. Jim Purdue grew up across the street from the first chicken houses that his grandfather, Arthur, built. Throughout high school, his sisters worked in the office while Jim took care of maintenance. All the while, Frank hawked Purdue chicken on television. While studying biology at Wake Forest, Jim Purdue met his future wife, Jan. After graduation, the young couple moved to Maryland so Purdue could join the family firm as a flock advisor. But he hated it and quit after 9 months. It was a very tearful conversation, but I just knew I couldn't stand working there at that moment because I had no confidence, he recalls. I did it to go into a whole new career. Over the next 9 years, Purdue earned a Ph.D. in marine biology from the University of Washington in Seattle and worked with oyster farmers in the Pacific Northwest. Just as he was considering becoming a professor, Frank gave him that ultimatum. Come back to Purdue or he would sell the company. You only get one shot with a family business, he recalls. Purdue returned as an entry-level quality assurance trainee and quickly moved through production and sales roles. He took over in 1991 as the chicken industry was growing at 5% a year. He also had the daunting task of replacing his father in the company's ads. A market research study determined that the general public would accept an heir as the company news spokesperson. Only if, as Purdue explained, they can't live on a yacht in Florida. They have to look over the chickens, just like Frank did. In his first 5 years as CEO, he doubled total revenue to over $2 billion. He attributes that milestone to empowering his employees. One of the first things he did when he took over the company was to ask Purdue executives what they wanted to do next. He found that many of the executives were complacent. His father had hired good soldiers, not good generals. Some 30% of managers left because, as he recalls, before that, the strategic plan was in the head of Frank Purdue. To the executives who remained, he emphasized focusing on the consumer. You would think it's obvious. It's not. Listening to consumers is what pushed Purdue to go entirely antibiotic-free, a healthy food strategy that continued across other acquisitions. In 2011, Purdue acquired Coleman, then America's largest organic chicken producer, and 4 years later, it picked up the pasture-raised pork and beef producer, Neiman Ranch.

We have a reputation. We don't try to make it a Purdue operation, Jim says. That strategy has led Purdue's eldest son, Ryan, who joined the company in 2011, to focus on the next generation of brands. He founded what's now one of America's largest premium pet treat brands, Full Moon. Estimated annual revenue, $100 million. Then led the acquisition of pasture-raised chicken brand Pasture Bird, which has scaled from less than $10 million to revenue over the past 5 years to an estimated $50 million. Ryan, 47, who now appears in Purdue commercials with his brother Chris, says he likes to think in terms of decades. I'm not the type of person who is going to do things on a whim because it's a flashy trend. I believe deeply in methodically planning out meaningful change. Adds Chris, 42, who oversees marketing and e-commerce, we want to see eye to eye with that next generation to really be worthy of their trust. We've got to earn that. The fourth and future generations will have a lot to manage. Purdue now works with 6,200 grain farmers, 1,800 poultry farmers, 600 hog farmers, and 85 cattle farmers, all of whom want to earn as much as possible for their efforts. Jim Purdue gets that. He knows what it feels like to farm food and get squeezed by another business further down the supply chain. When he started selling his clams to a nearby seafood restaurant and wholesaler, he accepted their offer of 28 cents per clam and didn't question it until he walked into the restaurant another day and ordered 12 steamed clams for $17. After doing the math in his head, Purdue called his wholesaler and said, "Somebody's making a lot of money here, and it's not me." After all, he knows chicken feed when he sees it. A final thought by Arnold H. Glasgow. The key to everything is patience. You get the chickens by hatching the egg, not by smashing it. The next article is America's Top 15 Family Businesses by Matt Durow and Andrea Murphy. Number 1, Walmart. Revenue, $713 billion. Headquarters, Bentonville, Arkansas. The family, Walton. Sam Walton changed shopping forever when he opened the first Walmart in Rogers, Arkansas, in 1962. In February, the 11,000 location Leviathan became the first brick-and-mortar retailer to boast a $1 trillion market cap. Walton's heirs still own 44% of the company and have chaired the board since his death in 1992. Number 2, Ford Motor. Revenue, $187 billion. Headquarters, Dearborn, Michigan. Family, Ford. It has been almost 120 years since Henry Ford democratized the automobile with the introduction of the Model T in 1908. Today, his descendants own just 2% of the $47 billion market cap company, but control some 40% of the voting rights. Henry's great-grandson, William Ford, is executive chairman. Number 3, Cargill. Revenue, $154 billion. Headquarters, Wayzata, Minnesota. The family, Cargill and Macmillan. America's largest private company by revenue traces its roots to a grain warehouse acquired by W.W. Cargill in 1865. Since then, the Minnesota-based business has grown beyond agriculture and diversified into commodities, trading, financial risk management, and transportation. Forbes estimates that over 100 family members together own 88%. Number 4, Cock. Revenue, $125 billion. Headquarters, Wichita, Kansas. The Cock family. Fred Cock started what would become Cock Incorporated in 1940 after developing a new way to refine oil. Son Charles took over when Fred died in 1967 and expanded into chemicals, pulp and paper, pipelines and software. Both Charles and Julia Cock, the widow of his brother David, have a 42% voting stake. Number 5, Comcast. Revenue, $124 billion. Headquarters, Philadelphia. Family, Roberts.
Ralph Roberts, who died in 2015, bought a small subscriber TV system in Mississippi in 1963 and built it into a cable giant. Son Brian took over as chairman and CEO in the early 2000s and went on to acquire AT&T Broadband, NBC Universal, and British broadcaster Sky. The family owns 1% of $97 billion market cap Comcast, but has 33% voting power. HCA Healthcare, $76 billion revenue from Nashville, Tennessee. The Frist family. Dr. Thomas Frist Sr., who died in 1998, co-founded Hospital Corporation of America, now HCA Healthcare, with his son in 1968. The Nashville-based company now owns nearly 190 hospitals across the U.S., United Kingdom. Thomas Jr., who is 87, and his family own 32% and $96 billion market cap of HCA. Two of his sons are directors. Number seven, Mars. Revenue, $65 billion. Headquarters, McLean, Virginia. The Mars family. Frank Mars started selling candy out of his kitchen in 1911. Over the past 115 years, the creator of M&M's and Milky Way bars has diversified into snack foods and pet care. Mars acquired competitor Kellanova late last year in a deal valued at $36 billion. The Mars family owns 100%. Number eight, Publix. Revenue, $63 billion. Headquarters, Lakeland, Florida. The Jenkins family. George Jenkins, who died in 1996, opened the first Publix supermarket in Winter Haven, Florida, in 1940. The company, which Jenkins' grandson, Ed Crenshaw, chaired until 2019, now operates 1,434 locations across eight southern states. Forbes estimates the Jenkins family still owns 20% and that current and former employees own the rest. Number nine, Tyson Foods. Revenue, $54 billion. Headquarters, Springfield, Arkansas. Tyson is the family. John W. Tyson, who died in 1967, started selling chicken during the Great Depression. Now Tyson Foods, with his son Don, who died in 2011, took public in 1963, also sells beef and pork, and owns the Jimmy Dean and Hillshire Farms brands. Don's son, John H. Tyson, has been chairman for nearly 30 years. The Tyson family controls 21% of the stock and has 71% voting power. Number 10, Enterprise Products Partners. Revenue, $53 billion. Home place is Houston, Duncan family. Dan Duncan, who died in 2010, started Enterprise Products Partners in 1968 as a wholesale marketer of natural gas liquids. Today, the company has more than 50,000 miles of pipeline across 27 states. Duncan's four children all inherited equal stakes and together own 32% of the $82 billion company. Daughter Rhonda Duncan Williams is non-executor chairman. Number 11, HEB Grocery. Revenue of $50 billion. Home site, San Antonio, and Butt is the family. HEB, the beloved Texas grocery store chain, was founded in 1905 by Florence Butt with $60. Her grandson Charles started bagging groceries at age 8 and became chair and CEO in 1971. He is still chairman, but his nephew Howard has been CEO since 2021. The Butts own 87%. Number 12, Rise Holding. Revenue, $45 billion. Headquarters, Rosemont, Illinois. The family is Rice, R-E-Y-E-S. Brothers Jude and Christopher Rise and their father, Joseph, who died in 2021, started Rise Holdings in 1976 when they bought a small beer distributor for $740,000.
about $4.4 million in today's money. The company has grown to include food distributor Martin Bauer and Rise Coca-Cola Bottling. Chris and Jude are co-chairs, brother Duke is CEO, and three other brothers work for the business. Number 13, Enterprise Mobility. Jack Taylor, who died in 2016, started what became car rental giant Enterprise in 1957 with just seven vehicles. Today, it boasts a global fleet of more than 2.4 million. Jack's son, Andy, took over in 1991 and grew revenue roughly 16-fold. Chrissy Taylor, Jack's granddaughter, is now CEO of the St. Louis-based company, which remains 100% family-owned. Number 14, Fidelity Investments. Revenue, $38 billion. Headquarters is Boston. Family is Johnston. Abigail Johnson is the third generation of her family to run $17.9 trillion Fidelity Investments, one of the largest financial services firms in the world. Founded by Edward C. Johnson II in 1946 and now an industry leader, Fidelity was the first to let customers buy funds over the phone in 1974, and it launched a cryptocurrency platform in 2018. The Johnson family has a 49% stake. Employees own the rest. And number 15 is Lennar. Revenue of $34 billion. Headquarters, Miami. The Miller family, America's second largest home builder, has put up more than 1 million houses across 30 states since 1954. Leonard Miller, who died in 2002, was an early investor and helped take the company public in 1971. Son Stewart is now executive chairman and co-CEO of the $21.8 billion business. The Miller family has a 10% stake and 42% voting control. Well, that's all we have time for today. This has been Joanne Lee with Money Talk. I hope you've enjoyed today's reading from the audio reading service at the Allen County Public Library in Fort Wayne, Indiana.

0: 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You are listening to AfterSight. 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
3: Hello, I'm Sarah Gregory, and today I'm talking with Dr. Ryan Wallace, a veterinary epidemiologist at CDC. We'll be discussing the use of oral rabies vaccination in stray dog populations. Welcome, Dr. Wallace.
4: Hi, thank you for the opportunity to talk today.
3: Okay, to start, what is rabies and what causes it?
4: So rabies is a virus. It's called a zoonotic disease, meaning it's a virus that can spread between people and animals. Rabies is pretty unique in that it's almost universally fatal if you get it and you don't seek the right medical care. And it also causes quite a few deaths globally. 59,000 people die from this virus every year.
3: How many?
4: 59,000.
3: Okay, that's, wow. In movies, we often see dogs with rabies foaming at the mouth. Can you tell us more about the symptoms involved with rabies infection?
4: Yeah, rabies is a really unique virus. It's inoculated usually through a bite into the body of any mammal. And it then tries to find a nerve, a peripheral nerve. So you can imagine if you're bit in the hand or in the leg, it's going to be in the tissue. It's going to find a nerve, and it gets inside, and then it moves really, really slowly towards the brain, again, towards the brain of a person or a dog or any other mammal. It moves at about 1 centimeter per day. And eventually, when it reaches its end goal, the brain, it can replicate quite rapidly. And that's where it causes all sorts of unusual neurologic disorders that we tend to associate with rabies. So the foaming at the mouth is the virus's attempt to get more virus out so that it can infect the next animal through a bite. It causes some discomfort in the throat so that you don't swallow the saliva and more of it comes out and infects other animals and people. And then it also causes some pretty unique behavioral changes, such as the aggression or paralysis.
3: Are bites the only way rabies is spread?
4: Bites are the primary way that rabies is spread, but there are two general ways in which this virus can get into a person or an animal. And so we call those bite and non-bite exposures. Again, almost all rabies transmission, whether it's dog to dog or dog to human, is going to be through a bite. But we also do know that it is possible for the virus to be spread by a scratch that's contaminated with saliva, mucous membranes, very, very rarely inhalation of concentrated virus. So we've only seen that in a laboratory setting. And then also organ transplantation. So you can imagine this virus is replicating in the nerves and can move throughout most major organs in the body. If you don't know why someone died and transplant those organs into the next individual, you can actually move the virus and transmit the virus that way. All of those non-bite modes of transmission are very rare. There are precautions to prevent them from happening, but by and large, the biggest concern and our biggest public health preventive actions are focused on preventing those bites.
3: I've actually done a podcast in the past about rabies and organ transplants. And I knew somebody who went to a petting zoo and was told later they had to get rabies shots from petting. I guess they were concerned that the saliva was on one of the animals and it might get in a scratch.
4: Yeah, the virus is certainly found in saliva of affected animals. And in rare situations, it can get into a scratch and find a virus or into a mucous membrane like our eyes or mouth. Likewise, that virus would find a nerve and get in and then move on towards the brain, which is what we want to try to prevent from happening. While those instances are very rare, these non-bite exposures are very rare, it's 100% fatal disease. And so we don't want to take any risk if we know there's a possibility that someone was exposed to any of these bite or non-bite methods.
3: Okay, so as you just said, if you get rabies, you're going to die from it. So if it's left untreated, that's it. There's no chance you're going to live.
4: So there are approximately 15 known survivors of clinical rabies. So that is if you let's take a little step back. Rabies is absolutely preventable through post-exposure prophylaxis or vaccination. So we can prevent this disease two ways in people. One is giving people we think are at higher risk of an exposure something called pre-exposure vaccination. And it's a series of 2 to 3 vaccines, depending on your local recommendations. And that's really largely preventive. If you ever get exposed in the future, you need to get a booster. But we have very, very few failures of pre-exposure vaccination. But we don't do that for the general population. For the general population, our preventive measures are based on recognizing that you've had an exposure, seeking health care, and then getting post-exposure prophylaxis. And again, when that's done in a timely and appropriate manner, failures are incredibly rare. Unfortunately, if you are exposed and you don't get the appropriate vaccination and you do go on to develop clinical rabies, there's no known effective treatment. Only 15 people globally have ever survived the clinical stage of rabies, and they have largely all had pretty severe sequelae or pretty severe long-lasting medical issues from that infection. And you can imagine 15 survivors ever out of 59,000 people that die of it every single year. Those are not odds that anybody should want to play.
3: What's the timeline, say you get and have an exposure to when you start having symptoms?
4: The virus moves fairly slow. And so most of our incubation periods are going to be somewhere between 3 weeks and 3 months from exposure until when clinical signs will appear. But it's incredibly variable, and there's a lot of biological processes that go into how long it's going to take from again, that exposure to developing clinical signs. So you can imagine if you're bitten on the foot by a rabid dog, that virus has to travel quite a long distance to get to the brain. And you're not going to see clinical signs until the virus is in the brain and replicating quite fast. And in those situations, we've seen reports of several years before people go on to develop clinical signs. Now, that's very rare, but it does happen. Alternatively, someone bitten on the head, the virus has a very short path, a very short distance to get to the brain where it wants to be. And we can see clinical signs develop as early as 14 days if you have a severe bite to the head.
3: So 59,000 people die of rabies each year globally. And apparently most of these cases are from domestic dogs. Why is this, and why not some other animals like bats or cats?
4: Yeah, this virus is one of the oldest described zoonotic viruses known to man. It goes back thousands of years with reports from rabid dogs transmitting this virus in Mesopotamia. So you can imagine a virus that's had the opportunity to move in and out of different animal populations for thousands of years. It's had quite a few evolutionary jumps. The biggest one that is the risk to people is when this virus jumped into dogs. That's not necessarily because they transmit the virus any better, but they have a very close association with people. So dogs, they sleep in our beds. They're all over our communities. There's just a lot of interaction and opportunities for them to expose people when you're in a country that has the virus that spreads through dogs. Whereas animals like bats, and United States, raccoons, skunks, foxes, we don't interact with those animals quite as much. So even though the virus is found in a lot of other wild mammals, they keep the virus in their population, and it's relatively rare that people interact with a sick wild animal and then that virus is transmitted.
3: What about cats?
4: So rabies virus can infect any mammal. There's some stories out there that possums can't get rabies. That's not true. Possums can get it. They have some biological defenses that make them a little bit less susceptible, but we have rabid possums in the United States almost every year. But there are two cycles for this virus. There's the reservoir cycle, the enzootic cycle that's always going on in the background with the key species. So in most of the world, that's dogs. And there's a special version of this virus that is spread from dog to dog to dog. We can differentiate it with lab tests. We can see which type of virus this is. Any mammal can get that version of the virus and die, but it is maintained in the dog population.
5: I see. Okay. Where is it most common to find dogs with rabies?
4: Around 120 countries have the virus that is spread from dog to dog, which we call the canine rabies virus variant. Now, the level of endemicity, how bad it is, can really vary quite a bit between these countries. Some are very close to elimination and doing very, very running very strong control programs. And others are still at the very beginning stages of elimination, and rabid dogs are unfortunately quite common. India has the highest number of human rabies deaths globally, but it's also a very large country, and they have some pretty strong control programs that are being implemented now. But if we look at like a rate or say risk of rabies in a biting dog, most countries in sub-Saharan Africa are heavily endemic. And then Southeast Asia has a very high rate of rabies as well.
5: So how effective are the pre and post vaccines? Are they different? Are they the same? And do they have the same efficacy?
4: Yeah, so today, pretty standard across the globe, we use cell culture vaccines, which are highly, highly efficacious. They work really, really well. There are two different regimens that we use with pre-exposure vaccination. So if you're traveling to another country and you're worried you might become exposed, is a simplified version of the vaccination series. And it's really, really efficacious on its own. But just to be 100% certain you don't get rabies if you do become exposed in these countries, there is still a booster recommendation. So just because you're pre-exposure vaccinated doesn't mean you don't have to do anything if you are bitten by a dog or a bat. You still have to go seek medical care, wash that wound, and get your booster vaccinations. But it's a much more simplified process. Post-exposure vaccination can range anywhere from 3 to 5 vaccines, depending on the country you're in, and then rabies immune globulin. And that's a process that provides both passive and active immunity, since we know you were exposed and potentially susceptible. When these are given appropriately and per international standards, they're almost 100% effective. Failures by either regimen are incredibly rare.
5: Okay, so I think you already said this. There's basically just one type of vaccine in terms of what goes into it for each type. Is that right?
4: Yeah, in general, they're referred to as cell culture vaccines, and they're really standard all across the world right now. Several decades ago, there was something called nerve tissue vaccines, and it's probably what a lot of people picture from the movies when you get 13 shots in the stomach and it's a really painful process. Those vaccines are not used anymore. WHO has come out and recommended their complete discontinuation across the globe. They had a pretty high rate of adverse events, and the cell culture vaccines are much more effective and much safer. The nerve tissue vaccines are hardly ever used. Be very uncommon to come across them. And if you do, you should really question what you're getting and contact a health official to make sure you're getting high-quality vaccine.
5: So people traveling to a high-risk area, as we said, they can get a pre-exposure vaccination. And dogs get vaccines for rabies, at least in the U.S., every year. Are these two vaccines different?
4: The two vaccines are actually quite similar in that they are going to be cell culture killed vaccines, but they're formulated and processed a little bit differently. All vaccines need to be not only develop for their target species, but also the studies that go into how effective they are, the dose that's given, the frequency that they're given. They are all based on species-specific studies. And so the vaccines that we use in people, while structurally they're very similar, they are slightly different. They're produced in a different way, and they're only studied for efficacy in people. So you wouldn't want to go, if you were exposed to a rabid animal, you wouldn't want to go get a dog vaccine. There would be no data to say whether that's going to be effective in a person. Likewise, for animals, they shouldn't be getting human vaccines.
5: Okay. All right. So people seem to need just this one series of rabies vaccines plus a booster if you get bitten. But dogs are supposed to get one every year. Why do dogs need to get one every year?
4: Yeah, there's a couple of reasons for why that is the state of the world. First is based on the studies that are done to obtain licensure. The recommendations for people or animals are going to be based on how the manufacturers have designed their studies. And there's a lot of reasons why the certain vaccine regimens are studied a certain way and recommended a certain way. But it all comes down to there has to be data for us to make our decisions on frequency, route, dose. All of those things are based on data-derived decisions. The big reason why particularly dogs get the vaccine almost every year, depending on what version you use, is that we're vaccinating dogs for a different reason than we vaccinate people. Dogs are a known reservoir species. They can transmit this virus quite effectively. So by vaccinating dogs, they're our frontline defense against people getting this disease. And that security and confidence that we've got that frontline defense vaccinated really requires annual or in certain situations with newer three-year vaccines, every three-year vaccination. But it's routine vaccination in our high-risk, susceptible species, and that provides a nice buffer to keep people from becoming exposed.
5: So your study was about oral vaccines and stray dogs. So how do you get oral vaccine? Well, how do you get vaccines to stray dogs, period?
4: It's incredibly challenging. There are two ways we can vaccinate dogs. We have what we call parenteral vaccines. This is the normal needle and syringe. You have to restrain the dog. It goes into the muscle and then that dog becomes vaccinated. The other option are oral vaccines. And this is where you can put the vaccine in a little bait and then you feed the dog. And when it ingests that bait, becomes exposed to the vaccine and develops the appropriate immune response. So you can imagine stray dogs aren't really used to people handling them. They're not used to receiving veterinary care, and you can extend a lot of time chasing these dogs down with nets and catch poles and trying to confine them and get that shot in. Or with the use of oral vaccines, we can just feed them. And one of those requires a lot of effort and can be really expensive with a lot of really well-trained staff. And the other one is quite easy, and people might even just volunteer to go feed dogs, since it's something a lot of us like to do.
5: So tell us a little bit about the oral vaccine itself. What does it look like? How do you get it in the food? I mean,
4: they have a matrix around them. We call it a bait matrix, and that has two functions. The first is it protects the vaccine that's inside, but it also has the flavor that hopefully is going to attract that animal to come in and actually want to put this vaccine in its mouth. Within the bait matrix is usually a little sachet. It can be made of light plastic or some other food-safe materials, and that holds a liquid vaccine. So the whole process of orally vaccinating an animal requires that the animal wants to put this bait in its mouth. So it has to be a flavor in that bait matrix that they want to ingest. It has to chew it so that it punctures the liquid sachet. And then that liquid vaccine inside of it has to coat the inside of the mouth. And one of the concerns about using oral vaccines is that all three of those steps have to happen to successfully vaccinate the dog. And so there are a lot more considerations into planning a vaccination campaign that includes oral vaccines and the type of vaccine you're going to use in a certain country. Not all dogs like the same flavors. In Thailand, there was a study that found that they really like the curry-flavored bait matrix, which is kind of hard to find these days. We did one in Haiti, and they very much preferred pig intestine. That's the one they all wanted, all those dogs wanted to eat. Other studies have found that cheese is the preferred bait flavor, and others have found fish. So there's this added complexity that you have to sort of tailor the flavor to the local dog population, and it'll probably reflect what they're used to eating with these being stray dogs, probably what they're used to, what their human counterparts in the community leave out for food and rubbish. And then the dog has to be able to puncture it. So if you make your bait too thick, that bait matrix is too thick, or the bait's just too large in general and they can't put it in their mouth, you're not going to get the vaccine into the oral cavity, and the vaccination will fail as well. So there's a lot of other considerations. You have to be pretty smart in how you plan and prepare these things. But the alternative of chasing dogs down with nets, oral vaccines look quite favorable.
5: Yeah, so going back to these little sachets, my dogs get the monthly chewable heartworm, et cetera, and they hate them. They're supposed to be delicious to dogs. I have to pulverize them and then mix them well with their other food for them to eat them. So what have you found works best for dogs, not just the flavor, but in what? So in what, like canned dog food, or are you just trying to get them to eat it on its own? I'm not quite sure what we're saying here.
4: Yeah, it's a really good question, and one that the rabies community and vaccine manufacturers are still studying, because I'll go back to the study we did in Haiti back in 2016. We used an oral vaccine to try to get a lot of these stray dogs to stop an outbreak that was occurring. And they loved pig intestine. So we could put the sachet, that plastic liquid bait, into a pig intestine and then go out and feed all the dogs, and they got vaccinated, and it worked quite well. But you can't mass produce, pig intestine. That's not something we can make millions of those bait matrices and vaccines and distribute them across the world for everyone to use. So manufacturers are currently working on trying to identify a universal bait flavor and universal bait matrix. And there are a couple of good prospects. Egg flavor seems to be generally universally liked by dogs. But there are always, and the more we study this, the process of oral vaccination and get out and do field trials, there are always exceptions. And I think that Thailand one's probably the most interesting. I mean, who would have thought that dogs would prefer a curry-flavored bait? But that's what they were used to eating from people in the community, and that's what worked best.
5: Yeah, this is really fascinating, because EID's done articles about orally vaccinating raccoons, and I've actually done a podcast on that. And that's being discriminating didn't come up, and you don't really think of stray dogs as being discriminating either. So this is really interesting.
4: The spectrum of the term stray dog is really wide as well. In Haiti, their stray dogs are loosely owned. Largely, they're loosely owned. They belong to a community. Someone cares for them, but they're really living off of the scraps and garbage left behind. And they would probably eat almost any of the baits that we might have tried there. But in other settings, stray dogs are really well cared for by communities. They're given food every day by people in the community. People leave leftover dishes out. They can be really well fed. We've been in communities in Bangladesh and in Vietnam where these dogs are really well fed and taken care of. You never know they're unowned or community-owned dogs, and they can be quite picky.
5: Okay, so with these oral rabies vaccines with dogs, are there side effects? I know in people there's been issues with some oral vaccines with smallpox and polio mass vaccination programs. There's nothing like that you've seen with these oral ones for these dogs?
4: So there's no blanket universal answer to that. Oral vaccines, there are a lot of different ways to produce and manufacture oral vaccines. And there's a long history of oral vaccine use, not just for rabies, but for numerous other diseases, like you just mentioned. So if we were, again, to go back, 10 or 20 years ago and look at the safety profile of some proposed oral vaccines for rabies, some of them actually failed safety review. And there were the organizations like WHO and OIE, the World Health Organization for Animals, that came out against the use of certain oral vaccine products because there were some pretty major concerns about their ability to cause adverse events or even revert back to a virulent state. Luckily, the process for attenuating and modifying viruses to make an effective oral vaccine these days are much, much better. And so there are several products that are being proposed and even several that are being used in field trials right now that have been thoroughly assessed by WHO, OIE, groups like mine at CDC, and largely found to be highly efficacious and incredibly safe. But the best answer to that question is that every time you're going to use a live vectored vaccine, you need to do a thorough safety evaluation of that product. And ideally look to your international organizations like WHO and OIE to see if they've reviewed these products and if they have provided their safety assessments.
5: Are oral vaccines expensive? When you have a mass vaccination program, who pays for it? I'm talking about rabies. Are there any U.S. government funded programs?
4: So yes, they are expensive, comparably expensive. And it's a nuanced question. It's a good question. It's a nuanced answer. A lot of different factors go into the cost of vaccinating a dog. And so if we look at the standard shot, the injectable shot that most dogs get these days, the vaccine itself costs less than a dollar, 50 cents or less in most settings if you're using high quality vaccine. But the average cost, full cost of vaccinating a dog is over $2. So the majority of the cost of vaccinating a dog is actually in the logistics. It's in the staff. It's in the cold chain. It's in the consumables. It's not actually the vaccine itself. Oral vaccines, on the other hand, while they're not widely available yet, they'll probably cost somewhere between $2 and $4 just for the vaccine. So quite a bit more expensive than parenteral vaccines. But from what we've seen from our field trials and our experience in the field is that the surrounding cost can go down quite a bit. We can vaccinate more dogs faster with oral vaccine than we can with parenteral vaccine, especially when we're talking about stray dogs. And so you've got this balance of parenteral vaccines. The vaccine itself is cheaper, but your staff costs are probably going to be higher because it's more effort to go and vaccinate those dogs. Oral vaccines, the vaccine cost is much higher, but the staff costs we expect to be quite a bit lower because you can do more dogs in a day.
5: Going back to something you said earlier about people just in the community feeding the dogs with these vaccines, so is that part of what's being done? It's not just health, public health workers out there feeding dogs, but is this, are there vaccines given to community members to hand out to these dogs?
4: Not yet. And that's not the recommended way to use oral vaccines right now. But we are at the very infancy of developing programs that will include oral vaccines as one of the strategies. It's kind of crazy. We've been using oral vaccines to control rabies in wildlife for decades. Hundreds of millions of oral vaccines have been distributed for control of red fox rabies in Europe and raccoon rabies and coyote rabies here in the United States. But we don't have it as a tool, a standard tool, for control of rabies in dogs, which causes 59,000 or more human deaths every year. So the paper that was published in December is really about getting some of the setting some of the facts straight about how these vaccines should be incorporated into standard dog vaccination programs, particularly in canine rabies endemic countries, and tries to focus some of the attention on where there's going to where they will truly benefit and aid a vaccination program.
5: So tell us about the global strategic plan for eliminating rabies death in people caused by dogs.
4: Yes, so this was an initiative developed back in 2015. There are three main international organizations are supporting this initiative. That's WHO, World Health Organization, OIE, and then FAO, the Food and Agriculture Organization of the United Nations. And they are providing an overarching structure and gathering government and international agency support to try to eliminate dog-mediated human rabies deaths by the year 2030. And so clearly, vaccinating dogs is going to be a huge component of the plan to reach this 2030 goal. But also included in that is post-exposure prophylaxis and pre-exposure prophylaxis for people.
5: Are you optimistic about this plan actually being achieved by 2030?
4: I think any program, any large-scale elimination or eradication goal, it has to start somewhere. We can't just say it needs to be eliminated. That could happen, in 50 or 100 years if we don't set a date. So setting a target puts expectations on endemic countries' governments. It puts expectations on international agencies and donor governments that are going to ideally support this goal. It also allows us to start more effectively planning how we would even approach something like global elimination of rabies or elimination of dog-mediated human rabies. We still have, 9 years left to see where we get by 2030. I think this is probably a goal that will go on for quite a while because countries are at different stages. But I think it was quite bold and ambitious and really, really good that these international agencies established the goal, set a date, and they are putting down real strategic plans for how we can help other countries address this really significant public health issue.
5: So what factors need to be considered for creating effective rabies vaccination campaigns?
4: The number one consideration really needs to be the type of dogs that you have. There are some countries where we can use really easy methods of vaccination. So picture like brick-and-mortar veterinary clinics and people just bring their dogs in and a veterinarian gives them a shot and then they go home in their cars. But there are settings like that, communities and in whole countries, where that's totally possible. And you need to know what types of dogs you have. So if you have those types of dogs, we're going to design a very different type of vaccination program than we would if you have a lot of dogs that are free roaming or unowned or just a population of dogs where people aren't used to providing veterinary care and can't put them on a leash and walk them somewhere. So putting in some effort doesn't need to be a lot of effort and it doesn't need to delay your implementation. But putting in some effort to understand the types of dogs and the quantity of dogs is going to allow you to design a much more effective, a much more efficient vaccination campaign. And then when you run into situations where there's either a country or a community where there are a lot of stray dogs or dogs that aren't easily accessible by a routine vaccinator, these are the situations where oral vaccines are going to become much more important. And it's going to be it's going to make a much more efficient campaign and a much more effective campaign if we had that oral rabies as a tool to get those particular types of dogs.
5: I think you already touched on this a little bit, but why did you write this report and what are the most important public health messages in it that you want to get out there?
4: This report's really important because it's the first time that our two major international organizations, OIE and WHO, have come together with an aligned statement in support of the effective and safe use of oral rabies vaccines. There have been statements and publications and guidance documents developed over the last 30 years that are reflective of the knowledge of oral rabies vaccines at the time, but have not truly been aligned nor fully supportive of how oral vaccines should be used to control canine rabies. And so I think it's very exciting. This is the first time where we've really sat down with these partners and global experts in the field and really detailed exactly how these can be used, exactly what the barriers are and how to overcome them, and really put out there that we all recognize in the right place, under the right conditions, oral vaccines do have a role in canine rabies elimination. And we need to start stoking the international community, the manufacturers, the governments of these endemic countries to recognize when the appropriate place is and how they can access them and really push this 2030 goal closer to fruition.
5: How can we protect our pets and ourselves?
4: So the best way to protect our pets is to keep them up to date on the rabies vaccinations. Likewise, best way to protect us is to keep our pets updated on the rabies vaccinations. They are our frontline defense. Our dogs and our cats and other susceptible species, depending on where your listeners are tuning in from, they're the ones that are most likely going to come into contact with a rabid animal, be that out in the wild or be that a rabid dog. And you don't want them bringing that virus home to you or your kids. So keeping them vaccinated is that frontline protection. And then if you do unfortunately become exposed, your post-exposure prophylaxis is highly effective. It's a really simple regimen. It's no longer 13 shots in the stomach. It's just like getting your flu vaccine, except you need to get a couple extra. But it's really simple, quite painless, and extremely effective. And so making sure that you're aware of what an exposure is, that you seek medical care, and that you get your vaccines when indicated is our second line of defense and very important.
5: Okay. So if a person does get bitten by a stray dog, they need to get vaccinated. But exactly what's the process? I mean, wash their hands immediately, call 911. What exactly should a person do?
4: Okay. So if you think you've had a rabies exposure, for this scenario, let's say it's a bite from a dog you think has rabies or could have rabies. The first step is to go wash that wound with soap and running water for at least 15 minutes. There's a really positive effect of washing that virus out if you can do it quickly. And then the next step is getting to some medical care. So you're going to need to go find your doctor or a PEP clinic. And there's going to be not only a evaluation of the wound and maybe some wound care, but also a risk assessment. And that risk assessment is going to look at they're going to ask you questions about the type of animal that bit you, the circumstances of that bite, what were you doing with the animal when it bit you, the vaccination history. They'll probably ask if the animal is available to be quarantined, and that can be done in-home or at a special facility, and they'll observe the animal for 10 to 14 days just to make sure it stays healthy. Or if it's a wildlife or suspect rabid animal, they're going to probably try to assess if they can test that animal and get a diagnosis, tell you if it actually did have rabies. And all of those factors are going to go into a decision on whether or not you should get the rabies vaccination series that we've been calling post-exposure prophylaxis. In a heavily endemic country, a lot of these exposures are going to clearly be a risk, and you're going to start your vaccination series right away. When you are in a situation where rabies is much better controlled, you have a little bit more time to look at the whole situation. Maybe wait for a test result for a few days, maybe wait for the outcome of a quarantine if it's a healthy, known dog, and then make your PEP decision based on those outcomes.
5: What are the biggest challenges to eliminating rabies in people from dog bites?
4: So it's a good question. I'll answer it backwards. So we have the tools to eliminate rabies in dogs. There are numerous countries that have eliminated dog-to-dog transmission of rabies or the canine rabies virus variant. We have the methods. We have a lot of pilot studies that have shown you can eliminate this virus even in low- and middle-income countries. But what we haven't seen, and what I think is probably the biggest barrier, is the sustained commitment that's required to truly eliminate a disease. Whether we're talking about elimination in a community or a country or globally, elimination is a big word. It's not something where you do one campaign and a virus is magically gone. That's not how this works. And it really takes strong commitment. It does take funding. It takes a skilled workforce. And it's something that each country that decides to take on this goal, they'll probably be vaccinating dogs for the next 5 to 10 years before it's truly gone. And then even after it's gone, you need to look at your neighbor and see if your neighbor got rid of it. And if your neighbor didn't get rid of it, and they might be, you know, unfortunately, inadvertently sending rabid dogs back into your country, you're going to need to keep up some level of vaccination. So I think the biggest barrier is the ability to operate sustainable programs for a zoonotic disease in low- and middle-income countries. That's a huge challenge. It's a huge barrier. Definitely is going to require international assistance. It's going to require governments from countries that have eliminated canine rabies already to really step up and help provide support to these countries that are heavily affected.
5: Are there any actions or further studies that you'd like to see at this point?
4: The big question right now is largely on logistics. How do we scale up very successful pilot programs? What are the technical resources that are needed, the funding that's needed? How do you operationalize an effective campaign in a lower middle income country to be something that is scalable? I think that's the big gap right now, and we're looking for strong examples of how that was done. If we go back to oral vaccines specifically, one of the biggest questions right now is there a universal bait flavor, and how can we mass produce these vaccines? We can't make a curry flavored vaccine for use in Thailand and a pig intestine flavored bait for use in Haiti. The manufacturing for that's probably the manufacturing that would be required to have that type of differentiation just doesn't exist right now. So identifying a universal flavor and getting it to a stage where we can mass produce, mass manufacture, I think is a big need right now. And we know there are some groups that are working on it. And I think overcoming the stigma of oral vaccines. For decades, there have been major concerns, legitimate concerns, about the safety of these vaccines. How do we get governments and community members and dog owners to understand that new methods of creating these vaccines have made them very safe and very effective? And so we need to overcome these several dec-

0: This service is intended solely for individuals who cannot read conventional print due to a disability. Ineligible listeners risk infringing on copyright laws, and KPBS Radio Reading Service is not responsible for any violations that may occur. Our service may not be redistributed without our written consent. If you agree to these conditions, please continue listening.
1: Vaccination program, and these are derived from several other pivotal oral rabies vaccine guidance documents produced by WHO and LIE. I won't list them all for you here. You can go to the article if you want to see, I think there might be 13 steps that countries should take. But in general, you want a surveillance system that can detect exposures, unintended exposures. So if you're going to use a modified live vectored vaccine, we need to have infrastructure in place to know if people have made contact with it. And while these vaccines, any vaccine that has been evaluated and found to be very safe, there are still very, very low risks that there could be an adverse event. And we want to be able to detect when those exposures occur and make sure that we can provide appropriate public health reactions. So that's a big piece of infrastructure that needs to be in place if you're going to think about using the oral vaccine. And then it's the assessment of your dog population. These are not inexpensive vaccines, and they're not widely available yet. And so you want to make sure you're using them correctly. So you need to understand your dog population, which dogs you're going to target with oral vaccines, and then are you using the right bait flavor and the right bait construct?
2: Dr. Wallace, tell us about your work now and what you enjoy most about it.
1: Well, my work for the last 11 months has actually been doing COVID response. And I think that's what we're seeing across the globe. A lot of people that are traditionally running rabies vaccination programs are now being pulled in to help with the pandemic response. It's great that a lot of our colleagues and partners around the world have been able to help out on this and use their experience controlling a similar zoonotic disease to help with pandemic efforts. But it does raise a major concern about how we're going to sustain the successes that have been made in controlling canine rabies if our workforce is diverted and if a lot of these programs are, like dog vaccination, are put on hold for a year or two while we're addressing safety concerns and making sure that our teams can go out and do this safely. So I think the next year or two is going to be very important to ensure that we're maintaining dog vaccination programs, but we need to make sure we're doing it safely and that we're doing it in the context of the priorities of the government.
2: I heard a dog barking earlier, so you obviously have at least a dog. Do you have any other pets? You want to tell us about them?
1: I have a lot of pets. I have 4 fish tanks that have a different variety of freshwater fish. I have 2 lion's head rabbits that my 2 daughters take care of. And I have 2 dogs, both rescues. One actually looks like a Haitian street dog, even though it was found here in DeKalb County, Georgia. But the similarities are quite strange. When I look at pictures of myself in the field vaccinating all these dogs, you would not be able to tell if I was holding my own dog or one of those dogs from Haiti. And then another elderly rescue dog we picked up from a rescue organization.
2: I also have 2 dogs and 2 rabbits. That's interesting, but not the 4 fish tanks.
1: If you want 1 or 2, I can send them over.
2: They wouldn't survive. Thank you for taking the time to talk with me today, Dr. Wallace.
1: No problem. Thank you for highlighting this article and the 2030 goal and all of the really good work that our partners around the world are doing. We really appreciate the opportunity to talk.
2: And thanks for joining me out there. You can read the December 2020 article, Role of Oral Rabies Vaccines in the Elimination of Dog-Mediated Human Rabies Deaths, online at cdc.gov/EID. I'm Sarah Gregory for Emerging Infectious Diseases.
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3: 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My name

0: is Douglas Walker. Today, we'll hear from Dory. Dory will share with us how just one small device can make a really big difference.
1: My name is Dory Rush, and I am from New York. I have Stargardt disease and have lived with progressive vision loss for more than 30 years. There is one device that plays a major role in every single day in so many ways for me, and that is the smartphone. The smartphone of my choice is the iPhone. From the beginning, I learned to use VoiceOver, the screen reader, so everything on the screen is read to me, which takes a lot of the stress out of, trying to decipher or magnify everything on such a small screen. I also use Siri to the maximum of my ability, which is very helpful because obviously in many ways the voice assistant makes verbal commands, voice commands easier to accomplish. I also, of course, use the clock. Very difficult finding out what time it is when you have difficulty seeing. I use reminders a great deal, just things that I need to remember at a certain time. And I also am an incessant list maker, so I have a lot of lists. I love checking the weather. It's always nice to know what's happening in the weather. I use Seeing AI, the app from Microsoft, to read signs, to read documents, and to read product barcodes, which is helpful when you're shopping or when you're cooking dinner. And right now, I'm using voice memos to record this. It sounds like a lot, but I learned one app at a time, very patiently, and with a lot of help from Hadley's workshops, which are the best. So I can't imagine functioning without a smartphone. It is the gift that keeps giving.
0: Was there something that someone said to you or something that happened along the way that made all the difference in the world in helping you adjust to living with vision loss? 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Again, my name is Douglas Walker. Take care, and I'll see you next time.

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1: Good morning. This is Nancy Grywe with today's headlines from the Washington Post for this Thursday, July 23rd. Here's what 2,600 Americans said about Trump's ballroom, pool, and arch projects. Man fatally shot by police officer in Madison, prompting protest in city. And oil prices leap after attacks in Red Sea. Turning now to the first article. Here's what 2,600 Americans said about Trump's ballroom, pool, and arch projects by Scott Clement and Eric Liu. President Donald Trump's personal dedication to building a large White House ballroom and a 250-foot triumphal arch and remodeling the Lincoln Memorial reflecting pool have sparked fierce criticism, lawsuits, and federal charges over peeling paint. More than 35,000 people submitted comments about the White House ballroom alone, with 97% of them critical of the effort. But what does the broader American public think about these projects? How many people love them, hate them, or don't feel strongly either way? A Washington Post Ipsos poll this month asked more than 2,600 U.S. adults whether they feel enthusiastic, satisfied, dissatisfied, or upset about the trio of projects in and around Washington, D.C. Trump's proposed arch is just across the border in Virginia. The nationwide survey also asked whether people think Trump is trying to, quote, make Washington more beautiful, end quote, or has a different goal in mind. About one in three Americans, 32%, say they feel enthusiastic or satisfied with Trump's ballroom, reflecting pool, and triumphal arch projects, while nearly two in three, 65%, feel dissatisfied or upset. Nearly four in 10 Americans say they feel upset about the projects, more than three times the percentage who feel enthusiastic about them. The post-Ipsos poll asked respondents how they feel about these three projects as a group, although opinions may differ somewhat for each. Surveys asking separately about each effort have found greater opposition to the White House ballroom than the proposed arch or reflecting pool renovation. Democrats are far more negative about Trump's projects than Republicans are positive. Almost 7 in 10 Republicans have a positive view of the projects, while about 9 in 10 Democrats see Trump's projects negatively. The disparity in strong opinions is even larger, echoing views of Trump himself. A 67% majority of Americans say they are upset by the projects, compared with 31% of Republicans who say they are enthusiastic. That pattern holds even among the ideological wings of each party, with 79% of liberal Democrats saying they are upset about Trump's projects versus 43% of self-identified MAGA Republicans. Among political independents, 73% view the projects negatively, including 39% who say they are upset. What is Trump trying to do? About one quarter of Americans, 26%, think Trump's goal is to make Washington more beautiful with these three projects. But about twice as many say Trump has a, quote, different goal. What do people think Trump's actual goals are? The post-Ipsos poll asked the 51% of U.S. adults who said Trump has a different goal to, quote, describe what you think Trump's goal is with these projects. In their own words, to glorify himself, serve his vanity or ego. About 4 in 10 of those who said Trump has a different goal said the president is trying to glorify himself or serve his vanity or ego, by far the most common reason cited. Here are some examples. It's about making everything personal for himself, making it Trump D.C. instead of Washington, D.C. Texas woman, 80, Democrat. I think he's got an ego and must see his name on everything. Ohio man, 37, independent. Trump wants to build monuments to himself just like Napoleon did in France. Minnesota man, 70, Republican. Leave his mark. The second most common reason people gave for Trump's projects is that he is trying to leave his mark on Washington, the country, or history. About 2 in 10 people who said Trump is trying to do something other than beautify Washington describe something like this. Preserving his name in the history books. Pennsylvania man, 56, independent. Putting his stamp on the area as he does with his other businesses, i.e. Trump Tower. Ohio man, 49, Democrat. Trying to create an image that won't be erased at the next presidential election. Washington man, 64, Republican. Some claimed Trump is trying to enrich himself, his family, or friends through these projects. Others say that he is wasting tax dollars trying to make his lifestyle more comfortable or trying to distract from other issues and problems. Here are some examples. Corruption, sending money to buddies for no-bid contracts. Wisconsin man, 34, Democrat. Goal for the ballroom is for function. Past presidents have said it was needed. Pool goal is maintenance and appearance. Minnesota man, 75, Republican. Make it more comfortable for himself. New York woman, 44, independent. While many Americans have strong feelings about Trump's construction projects, their political impact may be limited. When the post-Ipsos poll asked registered voters to name the 3 biggest factors in their vote for the midterm election, nobody mentioned the White House ballroom, arch, or reflecting pool. Turning now to the next article from the Washington Post. Man fatally shot by police officer in Madison, prompting protest in city. By Rachel Lerman and Samuel Oakford. Protests have taken place in Madison, Wisconsin, after a man was shot and killed by a police officer on Wednesday afternoon as a bystander captured graphic video of the incident, which was widely shared on social media and is flaming tensions in the city. A Madison Police Department officer shot the man while trying to arrest him, according to authorities. The man, who has not been publicly identified, was pronounced dead at a hospital. The man pulled out a knife during a struggle with officers, injuring one of them. Police Chief John Patterson said in a news conference, the officer who was hurt was the one who shot the man, according to the police department. Patterson did not identify the officer who fired the shots, describing him only as a veteran officer. The victim was a man in his 30s, Patterson said, but did not provide his name or race. His family has been notified. Protesters marched through downtown Madison on Wednesday evening. Videos from local news reports show shouting, "Whose streets are streets?" People also gathered at a vigil with flowers and candles and interrupted crowds at an outdoor concert. City authorities said road closures will remain in place early Thursday. Wisconsin Governor Tony Evers said he had been briefed on the incident and called for transparency and accountability as the investigation proceeds. The state's Division of Criminal Investigation will independently investigate the incident. Police officers were dispatched to Madison's Marquette neighborhood just before 1 p.m. Wednesday in response to a report of a man checking the doors of parked vehicles, Patterson said. Officers located a man who, quote, fled on a bicycle, end quote, through backyards, he said. Officers caught up with the man again around 1:30 p.m. near St. Baldwin and Williamson Streets. During the struggle, an officer deployed a taser while 3 other officers attempted to restrain the man. But the taser was, quote, unsuccessful, Patterson said. Only one officer fired the shots, he said. All 4 officers have been placed on administrative leave. Madison resident Michael Dubeck, 31, was getting a sandwich nearby when he noticed a number of police cruisers in the area and pulled out his phone to record. A bicyclist had either fallen or been knocked off his bike, and 3 officers were crowded around him in the middle of the intersection, Dubeck said. He's got a knife, one of the officers yelled. Dubeck's video shows a man appeared to struggle with the 3 officers, rising up as they tried to force him to the ground. A 4th man ran up, yelled, "Taser, taser, taser," and then discharged a taser, according to the video. The man collapsed to the ground on his side. A moment later, as one of the officers pressed a knee into the man's lower back area, another fired three shots. It was basically point-blank three shots to the head, upper chest area, Dobok said. Dobok said he didn't see a knife or any other weapon until after the bicyclist was shot, when an officer appeared to take a knife off his person and tossed it to the side. Quote, it was so fast and so unexpected that I didn't really even have time before it began to when it was over to even really kind of understand what was happening, Dobok said. After the shots were fired, a woman can be heard on the video as sirens wail, yelling, I saw everything. You did not need to kill him. Officers appeared to begin administering chest compressions about 2 minutes after the shooting. In the seconds leading up to the shooting, Dobok said three of the officers, quote, were basically on top, end quote, of the man who had just been tasered and was on the ground. Only after that was he shot, Dobok said. Mayor Satya Rhodes Conway said she was, quote, angered and saddened, end quote, by the incident, and the officers would be placed on leave until the investigation is concluded. Quote, there is real pain in our city right now, she said in a statement. I understand the anger, grief, and fear people are feeling, because I am feeling that too. As a city, as a community, as a society, we need to do better, end quote. At the news conference, Patterson offered his sympathies to the man's family and emphasized that the department was committed to transparency and working with the community. Quote, we're going to do our darndest to communicate as proactively as we can, he said, noting they would reach out to community leaders. The department would have officers on duty in case of protest, he said, but they don't want to, quote, amplify any issues and create friction where it's unnecessary, end quote. He urged people to remember that the video circulating online was one perspective of the shooting. Quote, it's incredibly challenging to piece these things together, he said, adding, I caution everyone, this is not a full overview of everything that was visible from different angles, end quote. None of the officers were wearing body cameras. Patterson said its patrol officers do not generally have the devices. Turning now to the next article from the Washington Post. Oil prices leap after attacks in Red Sea. By Victoria Craw, John Hudson, and Imogene Piper. At least one Saudi oil tanker has been attacked in the Red Sea, widening the risks to energy supplies already disrupted by a near halt on shipping in the Strait of Hormuz. The price of Brent crude, the international benchmark, rose 5% to over $98 a barrel as the violence raised fears of greater supply disruptions. The Houthis, an Iran-aligned militant group in Yemen, said it attacked two vessels to enforce the maritime blockade it announced on Monday against Saudi Arabia. Secretary of State Marco Rubio told reporters in the Philippines on Thursday that the Houthis were making a mistake by menacing shipping in the Red Sea and joining the fighting in the Middle East on behalf of Iran. Quote, I hope they'll stop, Rubio said. They got suckered into this by the Iranians. The Houthis had largely stayed out of the U.S.-Israel war on Iran during the opening months of the conflict, and Rubio said they had been, quote, smart to do so. Rubio said that one of the ships struck had actually been, quote, flagged Chinese, which risked angering another major world power. Rubio said he hoped the Houthis will de-escalate the situation, which threatens to further spike energy prices amid an already severe energy crunch due to the closure of the Strait of Hormuz. The apparent attacks off the coast of Saudi Arabia come as the U.S. and Iran battle for control over the Strait of Hormuz. They imperil a second critical shipping route through the Bab el-Mandeb Strait, a narrow channel connecting the Red Sea with the Gulf of Aden, which carries around 7% of global oil supply. The scope of the Houthi blockade remains unclear. Even before Wednesday's attack, several vessels had already reversed course following the announcement of the Houthi blockade, according to ship tracking data and analysis. A statement issued by the Houthis identified the tankers as Enselia and the Layla, which are listed as Saudi vessels by Kpler, a maritime monitoring agency. The Saudi news agency and a British monitoring group reported Thursday that one vessel had been struck, but did not confirm who carried out the attack. A second attack has not been corroborated by maritime monitoring agencies. The targeting of the Enseliya resulted in a fire at the bow of the ship, but all crew members remained safe, Saudi Arabia's press agency reported, citing the country's transport general authority. The UK Maritime Trade Operations, a monitoring agency that is part of Britain's Royal Navy, reported an attack on a tanker off the coast of Al-Suqiq, Saudi Arabia, with a ship struck by an, quote, unknown projectile, end quote, causing a fire on board. It did not disclose the identity of the vessel. The Enseliya departed the Saudi Arabia's Yanbu port on Monday and sailed south through the Red Sea, according to ship tracking data. After a short stop near Jeddah on Tuesday, the vessel continued southward toward the Bab el-Mandeb Strait. At around 10 p.m. local time on Wednesday, around 500 miles into its voyage, the vessel appeared to make a sudden alteration of its course near Saudi Arabia's Farasan Islands. Just over an hour later, ship tracking data shows the vessel's navigational status changed to, quote, not under command, signaling an emergency or breakdown. The vessel then appeared to come to a halt around 100 miles from Yemen's shores. Maritime intelligence agency Lloyd's List said in a research note Thursday, the attacks on Layla are yet to be corroborated, but a, quote, double blockade, end quote, on the Strait of Hormuz and the Red Sea could see Asian oil importers suffer as they are highly dependent on Middle East crude oil and derivative products. The Strait of Hormuz saw around 20% of oil and gas supplies flow through before the U.S. and Israel launched joint strikes against Iran in February. It has largely been shut by Iranian attacks on commercial ships and mines in the five-month war. Oversight, the two sides continued to exchange strikes for the 12th day following the collapse of a preliminary peace agreement signed in June. The economic insecurity brought on by the Iran war has dominated this year's annual gathering of Southeast Asian nations, known as ASEAN. At the start of the gathering, foreign ministers representing the bloc issued a statement saying they were, quote, deeply concerned, end quote, about the impact of blockades of key maritime trade routes in the Middle East. Southeast Asian nations have been especially vulnerable to energy shortages caused by the Iran war. The strategic region is important to major powers, including China, Russia, and the United States, which all sent their top diplomats to the meeting. Rubio expressed sympathy for the impact the war was having on Iran, but accused Tehran of breaking the U.S.-Iran Memorandum of Understanding designed to open the strait. He said the U.S. nevertheless remained open to a diplomatic solution. Turning now to the next article from the Washington Post. As the cost of aging soars, families' wealth is evaporating, by Federica Coco and Shannon Nambada. Economists have talked about it as the greatest wealth transfer in history. Baby boomers, boosted by decades of rising house prices, strong stock markets, and economic growth, control more than half of U.S. household wealth. When they die, a lot of that wealth is expected to go to their descendants. Estimates have predicted that $68 trillion to $84 trillion in money and assets will change hands over the next two decades. But those estimates might not sufficiently account for the costs of growing old. A Washington Post analysis of the finances of thousands of seniors in the last decade of their lives found that for many families, the cost of care eats away much of what they had hoped to pass on. And within a growing segment, elder care costs are not just diminishing their savings, but obliterating them. Adult children, rather than being the beneficiaries of generational wealth, are in some cases spending down their own savings to pay for their parents' care. The Post data analysis was reinforced by interviews and by submissions from hundreds of readers. Quote, it just eradicates any generational wealth unless you're very, very well off, said Bill Rogenkamp, 68, of Ohio. His 96-year-old mother, Edith Bear, has dementia and has been in an assisted living facility for the past 7 years. Her care costs $15,000 per month. but her savings are gone. So her three children took out a loan against the life insurance policy she held jointly with Bill's late stepfather. If that runs out, they may have to sell part of the Kentucky farm that has been in the family since the 1960s. Rogan Camp and his wife Sharon, also a baby boomer, have discussed what would happen if one of them gets a similar diagnosis. Quote, you do those numbers, especially for long-term care and dementia, and you're going to need $1 million, $2 million to keep yourself going, Sharon Rogan Camp said. They'd expect they'd spend nearly everything they have, leaving little behind for their adult children. Calculating the cost of aging. That's the picture that emerged for many when the Post examined data from the Health and Retirement Study. Since 1992, the federally funded survey has been following thousands of Americans from their early 50s until death, recording their finances every 2 years, regardless of whether they ever retired. The Post focused on those who died between 2006 and 2022, totaling what they spent out of pocket on care in their final decade and assessing the impact in terms of categories of wealth. The analysis found that the median American spent $19,179. One in six spent more than $50,000. One in 20 spent more than $100,000. Within the time period the Post examined, the cost of aging grew more consuming. The share of people left with nothing after paying for elder care rose from 6% among those who died between 2006 and 2010 to nearly 11% among those who died between 2017 and 2022. The cost fell hardest on those with the least. Among the poorest fifth of Americans in the analysis, 41% were left with nothing after accounting for their care costs in the years before death. Overall, this group spent nearly a third of their wealth on out-of-pocket care costs in the last decade of their lives, more than 20 times the share spent by the wealthiest fifth. All the figures are almost certainly underestimations, as they don't fully account for housing, such as room and board at assisted living facilities. Those costs often make up the bulk of what families pay. Most Americans in their later years are homeowners, and many have paid off their mortgages. When they need more care, they make money from selling their homes. But assisted living bills can be a destabilizing shock compared with what seniors were paying toward property taxes and home upkeep. Nationally, the median cost of a private room and basic services was about $74,400 a year in 2025, according to a Care Scout cost of care survey. For those who need the more extensive services of a nursing home, the annual median cost was $129,575 for a private room. 7 years of that for someone with dementia, and the bills would add up to nearly $1 million. Quote, most Americans, many more than may appreciate it, will have little left to pass on to future generations after depleting assets to pay for long-term care costs, economic policy researcher Jessica Forden wrote in a study published in April by the Liberal Roosevelt Institute. The idea of a massive wealth transfer is misleading for that reason, said Forden, a PhD candidate at the New School. Her analysis of nationwide data from 1992 to 2022 found the typical middle and low-income family never financially recovered after working through a lifetime of savings in retirement, widening the gulf between the rich and poor. Quote, it's going to be the folks at the very top end who are passing on inheritance, Forden said in an interview. The rest of us are going to be spending our assets on retirement and probably on monthly care costs so we can get Medicaid eligibility. What's driving the cost of aging? While elder care has long been expensive, economists and retirement experts say a confluence of factors has made it an increasingly urgent concern for many Americans. Compared with past generations, people today have fewer children to help support them, and their families are more likely to live in different cities and states, meaning they need to outsource care. Also, lifespans have lengthened. Medical advances have made it possible to successfully manage many chronic diseases, but that has people paying for more years of care than in the past. Meanwhile, the costs of senior living facilities have soared. the median assisted living rate increased 44% in 5 years, according to the CareScout surveys, nearly double the rate of inflation. Experts and industry officials say the sheer size of the baby boomer generation is increasing the demand for resources and contributing to rising labor costs and, in turn, the price tag of long-term care. There is a, quote, growing caregiver shortage across healthcare, said John Kane, Senior Vice President of Reimbursement Policy at the American Healthcare Association and National Center for Assisted Living. Quote, frankly, it's not overreaching to say that funding for long-term care in this country is broken, Kane said. It's too expensive for most people, yet it needs further investment to ensure frontline caregivers receive a competitive wage. How to cover long-term care. Financial planners use models to help people map out how much money they should save for their retirement years. But as anyone who has gone through that process knows, there is inherent uncertainty. Will someone die of a heart attack at age 75, or will they need 10 years of the most intensive and expensive care? Nearly 1 in 5 people will require high-intensity care for more than 3 years. According to a 2025 research from Boston College's Center for Retirement Research. And yet many people don't want to contemplate, let alone budget for that possibility. Several analyses have suggested that despite the aggressive wealth of their generation, many baby boomers are ill-prepared for the costs of aging. Experts say many people are particularly surprised to learn that Medicare, the federal health insurance program for older adults, doesn't normally include long-term care. Only 3% of adults, 15% of those 65 and older, have long-term care insurance, according to the Center for Retirement Research. That means that much of the cost of elder care falls squarely on families. Tim and Amy Dillon are helping to support her mother and his father, both living at the same assisted living facility in Ohio. They help finance her mother's $8,700 per month bill by drawing on Amy's inheritance from her father, her mother's ex-husband. But they've had to cobble money together for Tim's 79-year-old father, Jimmy, who is receiving care for dementia that goes well beyond what his Social Security payments and small pension can cover. They sold Jimmy's house and belongings. Then, along with Tim's sister and brother-in-law, they agreed to contribute $1,000 per couple each month. Amy Dillon is a public school teacher. Tim Dillon, who retired from firefighting in 2017, went back to work as a medical courier. Quote, we have liquidated everything my dad worked for his entire life, and we're going to give it to the corporation, he said. He is grateful his dad is getting good care, but thinks the U.S., quote, could do more to help take care of our aging population, end quote. The catch with three lines on Medicaid. When families run through their savings, many turn to Medicaid, which covers nursing home care for people with low incomes, commonly about $2,000 or less in the bank. But signing up carries a catch that few families understand until it is too late. Since 1993, federal law has required states to try to posthumously recoup money spent on a person's long-term care by claiming their assets, often the person's house. Amanda Spisak Thomas, a Rutgers University assistant research professor who studies estate recovery, spent years as a social worker filling out Medicaid applications without knowing the program could later come for an applicant's home. The practice recovers little for the government, but it can be a huge setback for families, she said. If your home's worth $50,000, she said, $50,000 is a meaningful amount of money for an adult child. Marlene Klein said her baby boomer brother could face estate recovery any day now because he jointly owned a house with their mother, who died last year at age 97. Quote, I expect they will come calling at some point, said Klein, 70. I will handle it from there. I will tell them, look, my brother doesn't have any money. The only asset is really the house. States have discretion to waive estate recovery if it would prove an undue hardship to heirs, for example, by leaving them homeless. Klein is uniquely qualified for the task. Her last job before retiring in 2018 included supervising Idaho's Medicaid estate recovery program. In principle, she's not against this recoupment because it makes funds available for others' care. But she said many Americans have no choice but to go on Medicaid and risk estate recovery because of the prohibitively high cost of long-term care. "This is a wealthy country," she wrote to the Post. "Why are the elderly and their families subjected to these cruel options for caring for family members?" Conrad Miles saved about $200,000 for his retirement years, as well as earning a pension with the Santa Fe Railroad. But after he moved into assisted livings, his savings were, quote, gone in a heartbeat, his daughter Marion Miles said. When he died at age 93, he had about $30,000, enough to cover less than 3 months. "He kept saying, 'I'm not going to be able to leave anything to you girls. I'm so sorry,'" Marion Miles recalled. She said he told them to spend every penny. Quote, "Then nobody fights over it. You earned it." Turning now to the next article from the Washington Post. For years, tech experts imagined AI breaking free. Now they have to stop it. By Garrick DeVick, Natisha Tiku, and Ian Duncan. San Francisco. For decades, artificial intelligence researchers, wary of the technology's future power, have told a parable about paperclips. An AI system asked to manufacture as many as possible, the story goes, could decide that that goal requires using every human on Earth as raw material. The tale has become a cliche in tech circles, but its lesson that powerful AI systems following benign instructions could cause unintended damage gained new relevance this week after an incident at ChatGPT maker OpenAI. On Tuesday, the company disclosed in a blog post that an AI system asked to solve a cybersecurity problem in an internal test instead evaded restrictions on its access to the internet. It then hacked another AI company in an attempt to steal the solution. It is not unusual for AI tools such as chatbots to misinterpret instructions. Tech companies have reported before that AI models took actions that conflicted with their creators' intentions during testing. But experts said the security breach perpetrated by OpenAI software appears to be the first time such an incident had significant consequences in the real world. Quote, "The paperclip example is directionally correct," said Christian Catalini, a research scientist at MIT. "The thing we should be worried about is probably not the science fiction model turning evil and trying to overrun our systems," he said, "but the consequences of not anticipating how powerful AI systems will interpret human instructions." OpenAI and Hugging Face, the company hacked by the AI model, did not release full technical details from the incident that would allow outsiders to fully reconstruct what happened. Hugging Face said in a company blog post that it had fixed vulnerabilities exploited in the attack, but was still working to assess whether customer data was affected. Both companies declined to share information about the breach beyond their blog posts. The Washington Post has a content partnership with OpenAI. Catalini and many AI experts inside the tech industry said enough was known about the Hugging Face breach to show that companies developing AI should take greater care to monitor or restrict new systems in development. The incident comes as the Trump administration grapples with what government oversight should be required for the latest generation of advanced AI models, which are capable of finding security flaws in software and working for long periods without human input. Some lawmakers on Wednesday said the episode underscored the need for government rules on the safety of AI. Representative Lori Trahan, the co-sponsor of a major AI regulation bill, called the hack a, quote, preview of the catastrophic risk this technology can pose absent coherent federal standards that balance innovation and safety, end quote. Quote, "The administration is waking up to that reality. Congress needs to as well," Trahan said in a statement. The OpenAI incident saw two trends that have worried AI experts come crashing together. In recent months, new AI models have proved to be capable of identifying and exploiting software vulnerabilities. Federal officials are working with tech companies to devise a way to analyze the security threats that new models could pose as part of an executive order signed by President Donald Trump in June. Separately, OpenAI and other AI firms have said that during internal testing, some AI agents, which can take actions on a computer, have attempted to cheat or escape limitations on what they can do. Meter, a nonprofit organization that measures AI capabilities, reported in April that it had documented 44 incidents of AI agents acting against the intent of their users, from disclosures by AI companies and its own tests. The latest AI models are capable of working for longer periods, sometimes many hours, without human intervention. If a system like that misinterprets a command, it can get much further before anyone steps in to guide it back on course. OpenAI has added guardrails to its publicly available AI models that it says makes them refuse to develop cyber attacks, but still allow defensive use of their coding skills. It said on Tuesday that the agent in testing that hacked Hugging Face did not have much such guardrails in place. Some AI experts said the incident showed that companies like OpenAI need to tighten their security practices. Quote, there are people drawing the conclusion that this incident reveals we can no longer control AI, said Joshua Sachs, co-founder and chief technology officer of the cybersecurity firm Abundant Security. Quote, that sounds a bit like someone inventing jet fuel, lighting up a cigarette next to it, and then blaming the jet fuel when it explodes. A productive reaction to the incident would be to discuss what industry practices should be around those models now, end quote. Stella Biederman, executive director of the nonprofit research institute Eleuther AI, said the company should conduct internal tests on, quote, air-gapped, end quote, computers disconnected from the outside world. Sachs said OpenAI could have prevented the incident that way. Quote, we're talking about companies worth over $1 trillion that are accidentally committing offensive cyber operations against major companies, Biederman said. If this was a Chinese model, it would be considered an act of cyber warfare, end quote. Hugging Face said in its blog post on the incident that it had improved the security of its systems and found in its response to the incident that AI models can also make it faster for humans to investigate cybersecurity attacks. Margaret Mitchell, the company's chief ethics scientist, said on Wednesday that containing the risks of the technology also required the industry to adopt the right mindset. She warned against assuming that humans cannot control powerful AI systems. Quote, AI capabilities are not just things that are happening. They are coming from the situations and technologies that we are creating, she wrote on Wednesday in a post on X. Quote, it's up to us to maintain control and foresee the outcomes. Turning now to the next article from the Washington Post. Trump poised to restart tariff campaign using provision in forced labor, by David Lynch. The Trump administration is expected, as soon as this week, to introduce permanent new tariffs to replace the temporary import penalties it imposed after the Supreme Court earlier this year abruptly upended President Donald Trump's trade strategy. The first batch of new tariffs is expected to affect 60 nations that the administration said in June were importing goods produced using forced labor, putting higher-paid American workers at a disadvantage. Nations that do not prohibit such goods would face tariffs of 12.5%, while those that have such laws but failed to enforce them would be hit with 10% levies, under a proposal that Jamison Greer, the president's chief trade negotiator, made public last month. The president could adjust those numbers before taking final action on what are called Section 301 tariffs. Those tariffs would fill the gap left by the scheduled expiration at 12:01 a.m. Friday, of a stopgap measure that Trump introduced in February after the nation's high court invalidated levies he imposed last year under the 1977 International Emergency Economic Powers Act. In response, Trump used a different legal authority to levy a 10% tariff, limited to just 150 days. Now those tariffs are lapsing. Forced to start his tariff campaign anew, Trump appears eager to pull every level of trade power he can identify, using laws considered less vulnerable to challenge than the rushed approach he employed last year. Some are well-established weapons in major laws dating to 1962 and 1974. Others, like his use this week of an untested 1930 law to challenge Canada, reflect his unquenchable desire to test legal limits. Quote, the specific authorities this administration is using have changed, but the trade strategy has not, Greer told the Senate Finance Committee on Wednesday. Indeed, the president's goal of greater domestic manufacturing has remained constant since he entered the political arena more than a decade ago. Through tariffs, he aims to encourage manufacturers to invest in new American factories rather than import foreign products. In a Senate testimony, Greer said the administration is making progress. The trade deficit through the first 5 months of the year is down by almost 4%, according to Commerce Department data. The United States is exporting more merchandise and, rather than buying foreign consumer goods, is importing machinery needed to equip new factories that will employ American workers, he said. The administration has used tariff pressure to secure 10 so-called reciprocal trade arrangements, which pried open some foreign markets while cementing in place higher U.S. tariffs. Broader trade and investment accords have been reached with the United Kingdom, Japan, and the European Union. Quote, they've gotten a number of trade agreements that they otherwise would not have, said Blake Hardin, managing director of Washington Council, EY, a consultancy. Quote, the way they used the International Emergency Economic Powers Act really resulted in commitments by trading partners that the U.S. has been seeking for quite some time, both on tariffs and non-tariff barriers, end quote. Yet U.S. factories employ 75,000 fewer workers than when Trump returned to the White House. And despite administration denials, tariffs are aggravating inflation, according to a recent study by the Federal Reserve Bank of Dallas. Without tariffs, the Fed's preferred inflation measure would have risen at an annual rate of 2.3% in March instead of its actual 3.2% figure, the Dallas Bank said. Meanwhile, Trump's insistence on using the International Economic Emergency Powers Act, IEEPA, to impose his initial round of tariffs in April 2025, which permitted him to take immediate action, has had far-reaching consequences. After the Supreme Court disallowed his use of the law in February, the administration was required to refund tariffs it had illegally charged importers, an amount the Cato Institute estimated at more than $170 billion. Through the end of June, the government had paid out more than $71 billion.

0: This service is intended solely for individuals who cannot read conventional print due to a disability. Ineligible listeners risk infringing on copyright laws, and KPBS Radio Reading Service is not responsible for any violations that may occur. Our service may not be redistributed without our written consent. If you agree to these conditions, please continue listening.
1: South Korea and India subsidize manufacturing at the expense of U.S. producers, the administration says. New levies could result from that probe within weeks. The latest flurry of tariff activity began with the imposition earlier this month of 25% tariffs on Brazilian goods, which the administration said was a response to Brazil's, quote, unfair, end quote, trade practices. On Tuesday, the president took to social media to announce a 100% tariff on imported generic drugs, effective August 1, 2028, and rising to 200% 1 year later. And on Monday, he cited an untested 1930 trade law to threaten 50% tariffs on Canadian products, which would take effect in 30 days. In addition, the Commerce Department has a number of open investigations under Section 232 of the Trade Expansion Act of 1962, which authorizes the president to impose 25% tariffs on national security grounds. And Trump could get new tariff powers under a Russian sanctions bill in the Senate that would empower him to levy 100% tariffs on major importers of Russian oil. Business groups such as the National Foreign Trade Council oppose the provision, fearing that Trump would stretch those powers in unforeseeable ways. China, India, and the EU could be at risk of punishing trade taxes if the legislation is approved. The administration's renewed legal maneuvering will arm the president for future trade negotiations, including ongoing talks over revisions to the U.S.-Mexico-Canada agreement, and equip him to respond when domestic industries seek protection, said John Baranu, a U.S. trade negotiator under President George W. Bush. Quote, the steps they're taking to get their legal house in order does not necessarily mean they're gearing up for massive levels of new tariffs. I think it does suggest they need to get their legal house in order and want to have flexibility to act in targeted ways as they see fit, Baranu said. Still, this month's spate of tariff news has left importers and foreign governments scrambling to keep pace. Quote, there's a little bit of whiplash in terms of keeping track of the various duties on Brazil, France, Russia, Canada. You know, the hits just keep on coming, said Jake Colvin, president of the NFTC, which represents companies such as Coca-Cola, Google, and IBM. Quote, it feels like the administration is trying out every tool in its toolbox to come up with new tariffs. Turning now to the next article from the Washington Post. U.S. signs nuclear deal with Saudi Arabia that gives it path to enriching fuel, by Evan Halper. The Trump administration on Wednesday signed an agreement with Saudi Arabia that gives that country a pathway to enriching nuclear fuel and commits it to using U.S. firms to supply its reactors. The agreement, which the Energy Department announced had been signed, is certain to spark heated debate in Congress, where many lawmakers have long expressed concern that exporting enrichment capabilities will lead to a proliferation of nuclear arms. Saudi Crown Prince Mohammed bin Salman has spoken openly about working to develop nuclear weapons if Iran is not stopped from getting them. While the Trump administration offered little information about the agreement's contents, three people familiar with it shared details with the Washington Post. The people familiar with the new agreement say it's designed with safeguards to keep the Saudis from enriching nuclear fuel to weapons-grade level. But they also acknowledge it includes a waiver that exempts the Saudis from the aggressive international inspections required in nuclear reactor deals with other countries, including the United Arab Emirates. Instead, sensitive inspections would be executed by American teams under terms spelled out in the agreement, which was initially worked out when the Crown Prince visited Washington in November. Quote, these agreements reflect our two nations' shared commitment to strengthening U.S.-Saudi commercial relations, delivering prosperity at home and security to our allies abroad, Energy Secretary Chris Wright said in a statement.

0: quote, rest assured, these agreements uphold the highest standards of nuclear safety and non-proliferation, while relying on the world's best nuclear technology and scientists designed right here in the United States, end quote. On Wednesday, Wright and his Saudi counterpart signed what is known as a 123 agreement, which lays out conditions for nuclear energy cooperation and includes stipulations aimed at preventing the spread of nuclear weapons. Unlike with this agreement, other recent deals between the U.S. and countries that are not already enriching their own fuel have precluded or discouraged them from doing so. Because the deal does not include conventional international inspections, President Donald Trump had to sign a separate national security waiver for it to go forward, according to the individuals familiar with it. Now that the agreement has been signed, the details will be sent to Congress, which has 90 days to act on it. Even if Congress votes against implementing the deal, the president could veto that disapproval, and it is unlikely that opponents would have enough votes to block the deal from going forward. The Wall Street Journal first reported the details of the agreement. Under the deal, the two countries agree to study for 2 years whether enrichment on Saudi soil is feasible and necessary. There is enough nuclear fuel manufactured in other countries to power future Saudi reactors. But nuclear energy proponents argue the world's fuel supply will quickly run out if plans by the Trump administration and other governments to vastly expand nuclear power production around the globe materialize. They see the deal with the Saudis gives the U.S. an opportunity to expand the enrichment network on its own terms, limiting the associated weapons proliferation risks. The deal stipulates that any enrichment on Saudi soil would be controlled by U.S. companies using technology that is not shared with the Saudis. The aim is to allow Saudi Arabia to achieve its goal of developing a nuclear power economy without giving the kingdom access to tools it could use to develop a nuclear weapon. Non-proliferation experts have long warned against such a deal, starting back when the Biden administration raised this possibility as part of its efforts to establish diplomatic relations between Saudi Arabia and Israel. They continued to speak out as the Trump administration signaled it was heading down the same road, arguing that any safeguards the U.S. establishes will not hold. Quote, a bad U.S. nuclear deal with Saudi Arabia is coming for congressional review. Inexplicably carried over from the Biden administration, wrote Andrea Stricker, a non-proliferation scholar at the Foundation for Defense of Democracies, a national security think tank, in a post on X. Quote, Congress should block it. If it does not, one hopes a policy will be reversed by a subsequent administration before too much damage is done in terms of watering down safeguards, setting negative precedents for other states, and failing to contain the spread of enrichment and reprocessing, which we just put back in the box in Iran via force, end quote. There are currently 14 nations enriching uranium, according to the think tank, 9 of which have nuclear weapons. The agreement is sparking alarm in Israel, where officials have long sought to keep neighboring nations from enriching nuclear fuel. Unlike the Biden administration's proposed nuclear energy pact with Saudi Arabia, which U.S. officials had predicated on the Persian Gulf state recognizing Israel's right to exist, there is no such stipulation in the enrichment Trump negotiated. Naftali Bennett, who had served as Israel's prime minister and now chairs the Together Party, said in a statement that the deal, quote, joins a series of diplomatic failures in which Israel is losing influence over its own fate, end quote. Bennett, who is challenging Israeli Prime Minister Benjamin Netanyahu in the upcoming elections, called the deal, quote, a severe strategic failure that jeopardizes our security, end quote, by threatening to trigger a regional, quote, nuclear arms race and dangerous loss of control, end quote. Israel Ziv, a former head of the Israel Defense Forces Operations Division, wrote in the daily newspaper Maariv that the agreement, quote, is the final diplomatic nail in the coffin for the future of regional normalization, end quote. Netanyahu's office did not respond to a request for comment Wednesday. Even analysts who concede that the expansion of enrichment to Saudi Arabia and other countries is inevitable as countries pursue nuclear power amid fast-rising global energy demand question the structure of the agreement. Richard Nephew, who advised Presidents Joe Biden and Barack Obama on the Middle East, said in an interview that the sidelining of international inspectors would set a worrisome precedent. He said that while U.S. inspectors are capable of robust review of nuclear activities, adversaries of the U.S. are unlikely to trust their findings and may choose to abandon inspections by the International Atomic Energy Agency. Quote, "The point is not that Americans can't do a great job at inspections," he said. "The point is, if you were Iran, how much confidence would you have in American inspections of Saudi operations? How would we feel if the Iranians said, 'Don't worry, Russians will inspect us'?" We would not accept that," end quote. Quote, "What if the Russians told us not to worry about nuclear facilities in Cuba because they were inspecting them?" he said. "All of this just doesn't work in a geopolitical environment with as much mistrust and uncertainty as ours," end quote. One of the biggest beneficiaries of the deal is the legacy U.S. nuclear firm Westinghouse, which builds the large light water reactors Saudi Arabia is seeking. While officials familiar with the agreement said it does not specifically name the company, the deal's provisions requiring that U.S. firms are contracted for the nuclear work effectively steer the Saudis to the firm in its AP1000 reactors, each of which is capable of powering hundreds of thousands of homes. There are also supply chain provisions that aim to give other U.S. firms an advantage, including those mining uranium and building components used in reactor construction. But the nuclear supply chain in the U.S. has severely atrophied over the years as utilities stopped building plants following projected project cost overruns and construction delays that cost ratepayers tens of billions of dollars. The agreement states a strong preference for U.S. suppliers at all stages in construction and development of nuclear plants, according to the individuals familiar with it, but does not prohibit the Saudis from seeking materials, parts, and expertise elsewhere when needed. Members of Congress are already criticizing the framework. Representative Brad Sherman noted during a House Foreign Affairs Committee hearing Wednesday that Iran's nuclear program, which the White House says is now being leveraged by Iranian leaders to build a weapon, is rooted in U.S. technology given to that country when it was still run by the Shah. Quote, "We have no idea who is going to be running Saudi Arabia 10 years from now," Sherman said. "We are bombing Iran because they insist upon enriching and reprocessing. We are entering into an agreement with Saudi Arabia, giving them the green light to reprocess and to enrich. And the only difference I see here is that Westinghouse stands to make an awful lot of money on this deal, whereas the Iranians were not enriching American companies," end quote. Sherman pointed out that when Secretary of State Marco Rubio served in the Senate, he joined Sherman in co-sponsoring the No Nuclear Weapons for Saudi Arabia Act, which would have required that Congress affirmatively approve any deal with the Saudis before it could move forward. In a gaggle with reporters Wednesday during a trip to the Philippines, Rubio declined to answer questions about the deal in detail, saying the U.S. would not sign any agreement that risks proliferation. Turning now to the next article from the Washington Post. Trump touts children's investment accounts as he searches for a political win, by Riley Began. Marietta, Georgia. President Donald Trump touted new savings accounts for children, calling them transformative wealth builders, as he sought Wednesday to convince voters pessimistic about the economy that Republicans have padded their pocketbooks. Quote, "We had the best economy in history in my first term," he told a crowd packed into risers in a high school gym in this suburb north of Atlanta. "But this economy is ready to blow everything away," end quote. Trump pointed to a high-performing stock market and the lowered price of eggs, new private sector investments, and a June inflation report that showed prices rising more slowly. He pledged that oil prices, which have jumped since the war with Iran, are, quote, "going to come tumbling down," end quote. He also called, quote, affordability a leading concern for voters, a word, quote, "made up by the Democrats," end quote. But investment accounts that give newborns a stake in the stock market, Trump said, were perhaps the, quote, "most consequential," end quote, piece of last year's Republican tax and spending law. Quote, "It's beautiful because it takes care of our youth. It's called the Trump accounts, and it's hot as a pistol," he said. Trump's speech comes in the lead-up to November's midterm elections, when Republicans will be fighting to keep control of the House and Senate. Georgia features a key Senate race in which Republicans have been hoping to unseat Democratic incumbent John Ossoff, who has been leading in recent polls. Republicans hope to convince voters that the GOP's tax and spending policy, which included Trump accounts, extended income tax cuts, temporary tax breaks for tips and overtime, and more, along with cuts to social services, has materially improved their lives. As part of that effort, they have started calling the law the Working Families Tax Cut instead of the One Big Beautiful Bill, as Trump had originally labeled it. The Trump Accounts program offers a $1,000 one-time deposit in new investment accounts for children born between January 1, 2025 and December 31, 2028. Other children under the age of 18 can also create accounts, but they won't receive the federal investment. All qualifying children must have a Social Security number. That'll do it for today. This has been Nancy Greiwe reading the Washington Post for this Thursday, July 23rd. Thank you for listening.
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3: Welcome to the reading of the New York Times for Thursday, July 23rd, 2026. As a reminder, Radio Eye is a reading service intended for people who are blind or have other disabilities that make it difficult to read printed material. Your reader for today is Julie Shaw. We'll start today's reading with the Merriam-Webster Word of the Day. Today's Word of the Day is maverick. It is a noun. What it means: maverick refers to a person who refuses to follow the customs or rules of a group, in other words, a nonconformist. The example given is, Ayo has always been a bit of a maverick in the fashion world, inventing new trends rather than following them. Now we will read the front page headlines from today's edition. We begin with Saudi deal, Trump loosens nuclear standards for one close ally. Next, a soldier's death overseas stuns a neighborhood in Queens. Next, South Carolina and Nevada fight to kick off Democrats' 2028 presidential calendar. Next, how to abandon your climate commitments and get away with it. Next, a mother's crusade to rid South Africa of African immigrants. Next, government overhauls teen pregnancy program to focus on marriage and starting families. And last, Mamdani knew he couldn't arrest Netanyahu, but he could denounce him. The first article from the front page of today's edition is entitled, With Saudi Deal, Trump Loosens Nuclear Standards for One Close Ally. Nuclear experts say it throws fuel on the smoldering fire of atomic proliferation, creating a destabilizing situation that could raise the risk of nuclear war, by David E. Sanger and William J. Broad. President Trump went to war with Iran in part to force compliance with two long-standing American demands. Tehran must stop enriching nuclear fuel for at least two decades, and it must allow international inspectors to go anywhere and see anything to verify the country is not producing a bomb. On Wednesday, Mr. Trump took the reverse approach to Saudi Arabia, its close ally in the region. To seal a deal for Westinghouse and other American companies to seize a big piece of the business in building two nuclear reactors on Saudi territory, and more to come, it opened the door to allowing the kingdom to begin enriching its own nuclear fuel after 2 years. And it gave in to the kingdom's demand that it not have to abide by an inspection agreement that applies to more than 140 other countries. Those rules, the Saudis said, are just too intrusive. Now Mr. Trump will have to make the case to Congress and to allies throughout the Middle East that in loosening the nuclear standards for one close ally, he is not ushering in a new age of proliferation, especially in a region of the world already on fire. If the daily missile exchanges with Iran finally give way to resumed negotiations, there is no question Iran will seize on the concessions made to Riyadh and insist on the same. Already on Wednesday, administration officials were arguing that there was nothing to worry about and that the United States will be so engaged in Saudi Arabia's nuclear future that there is no way the kingdom could divert its nuclear fuel and know-how to a secret bomb program. They may prove right, but nuclear history is littered with examples of countries that pledge to obey the rules and surreptitiously race for a bomb. Iran's first research reactor was provided by the United States to the Shah of Iran, complete with weapons-grade uranium, technology that fell into the hands of the mullahs who took over the country in 1979. India's first nuclear test used plutonium from a heavy water reactor that had been a gift from the Canadian government in the 1950s. Pakistan stole its centrifuge designs from a European firm that hired A.Q. Khan, now celebrated as the father of the Pakistani bomb. Taiwan and South Korea, stalwart American allies, had secret bomb programs of their own until American intelligence agencies discovered them and quashed the efforts. Mr. Trump has many reasons to solidify the American relationship with Saudi Arabia these days. He can argue that if the United States does not provide the country with its best reactors and nuclear technology, Russia or China will. At a time when tensions have flared with the Saudis, for a while, Crown Prince Mohammed bin Salman prohibited the United States from launching attacks on Iran from U.S. bases in Saudi Arabia. Anything that draws the Saudis deeper into the American technology stack makes sense to the White House. Rest assured, these agreements uphold the highest standards of nuclear safety and non-proliferation, Chris Wright, the Secretary of Energy, said in a statement on Wednesday announcing the deal, while relying on the world's best nuclear technology and scientists designed right here in the United States. Mr. Wright signed the deal with the Saudi Minister of Energy, Prince Abdulaziz bin Salman, but the White House did not immediately release the text or the two secret letters accompanying it. All of those will now go to Capitol Hill for congressional review. But as a practical matter, Congress would have to assemble a veto-proof majority to override Mr. Trump's initiative. It is a process that has been used many times under the Atomic Energy Act of 1954, a key element of Dwight D. Eisenhower's Atoms for Peace program. The idea was to spread nuclear energy with safeguards to assure that fuel is not diverted to bomb projects. But Saudi Arabia poses a particular kind of problem, hard to imagine in Eisenhower's time. It is a country that is racing to shed its petroleum-based past and eager to embrace nuclear energy to build data centers and power a future driven by artificial intelligence, yet fearful of what might happen if the Iranians get the bomb. Saudi officials have made no secret of their determination to keep pace with Tehran's apparent efforts to build a nuclear weapon and to match them if they do. In 2018, Prince Mohammed pledged that his kingdom would try to develop or acquire nuclear weapons if Iran continued its work toward a bomb, despite the fact that Saudi Arabia signed on to the Nuclear Non-Proliferation Treaty in 1988 after delaying for 18 years. Other Saudi officials have issued similar warnings in recent years or talked about the need for Saudi Arabia to become a threshold nuclear state a few screwdriver turns away from building its own weapon. I find this decision incredibly short-sighted, said James M. Acton, a nuclear analyst at the Carnegie Endowment for International Peace. It appears to provide a pathway to a country that really might want to proliferate. You cannot exclude the possibility that Saudi Arabia would nationalize this facility and use it to make a bomb. It is hardly a new problem. President George W. Bush negotiated a similar deal with the United Arab Emirates, finalized by President Barack Obama in 2009, whose terms were so restrictive that it became known as the gold standard of nuclear agreements. In return for the technology, the UAE agreed to forego producing nuclear fuel forever, and it signed the Additional Protocol, as the International Atomic Energy Agency calls an agreement allowing intrusive inspections. The UAE now has four civilian nuclear reactors, built largely with the help of South Korea, and there is little worry that the country is interested in anything other than electricity production. When South Korea went down the same path, the United States won a 10-year moratorium on its making its own fuel. But when President Lee Jae-myung came to Washington late last year, he got an agreement from Mr. Trump to lift the restraints. It appears that these restrictions are still in place, at least for now. It was clear Saudi Arabia was going to be different than the Emiratis, said Robert Einhorn, a nuclear expert at the Brookings Institution, who negotiated many of the toughest nuclear agreements of the past few decades as a State Department official. They felt the inspections were just too intrusive and they weren't going to renounce enrichment forever. While the Saudis agreed to a 2-year study of whether it was economically feasible to produce their own nuclear fuel, they seemed determined to pursue an enrichment capability, even if they had to wait a while. Once the terms of the Saudi deal are made public, other nations may well insist on the same treatment. The UAE has a proviso in its own accord that allows it to demand consultations with the United States if a neighboring country gets a better deal. Heather Williams, director of the Project on Nuclear Issues at the Center for Strategic and International Studies, a Washington think tank, said the Saudi Accords puts more pressure on the Trump administration to decisively eliminate Iran's ability to build an atomic bomb. Preventing a Saudi nuclear weapon now means getting a concrete and hard-hitting resolution on things like inspections, what to do with the stockpile, and the status of nuclear sites, including Pixaxe Mountain, she said, referring to a complex of deep tunnels in Iran thought to harbor atomic bomb-making gear. Failure to do so, Dr. Williams added, would raise the risk of a proliferation cascade in which many nations might race for the ability to make a bomb. The Saudi push for a nuclear accord with Washington, she added, echoes a hedging strategy we are seeing with other allies and partners. Their neighborhoods are increasingly dangerous, in many cases because their old guarantor of security, the United States, isn't as reliable as it once was. The result is that they seek alternative deals and arrangements to bolster their security. Dr. Williams said the Saudi Accord can be seen as a victory for the United States because it maintains U.S. partnerships in the region when China is competing for them. The problem, she added, is that its terms are weak. We got the partnership, but not the guardrails. But to those who worry that the world is on the cusp of a new nuclear breakout, what John F. Kennedy warned about just before his assassination, the Saudi deal is a step toward that danger. Kennedy was wrong when he predicted there would be more than 24 nuclear-armed nations by the 1970s. Today, there are only 9, but it may turn out he only got the timing wrong. There's no happy ending if Saudi Arabia gets within several weeks or months of making a bomb, said Henry D. Sokolsky, a nuclear policy official in the Defense Department from 1989 to 1993, who now heads the Nonproliferation Policy Education Center, a Washington-based nonprofit organization. Everyone worries about a proliferation chain reaction. Granting the Saudis the right to make nuclear fuel after what Iran has done is like trying to put out a fire with kerosene. It's a sad situation. It should never have gone this far.
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0: This recording is provided by the Allen County Public Library's audio reading service. It is specifically designed for and directed to people with visual, physical, learning, language, or other disabilities and conditions that prevent them from reading printed materials.
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2: Welcome. This is Science News, and I'm your reader, Bill Shaw, with the audio reading service at the Allen County Public Library in Fort Wayne, Indiana. Today, I'll be reading from the sciencenews.org website, copyright 2026, Society for Science and the Public. And now I'll begin with from the News of Anthropology, Hobbits Likely Scavenged Dragons Kills. The miniature hominids don't appear to have slain island elephant kin nor used fire, by Jake Bueller. Long ago on the Indonesian island of Flores, Komodo dragons ate first, ripping into the flesh of cow-sized elephant kin and stripping their bones. Our tiny human relatives probably picked at the leftovers, researchers report July 3rd in Science Advances. The new study challenges scientists' understanding of the behavior of Homo floresiensis, extinct 1 meter tall hominids nicknamed, quote, hobbits, end quote. It suggests the island's small statured residents didn't hunt big game after all, but instead scavenged some of their food. If so, that raises questions about H. floresiensis's evolution and level of sophistication. Tens of thousands of years ago, the island had both giants and dwarves. In isolation, local species of stork and rat grew to immense sizes. 3-meter-long venomous Komodo dragons stalked the hilly terrain. Other species evolved smaller sizes. These included the miniaturized elephant relative Stegodon floresiensis insularis, which was just 1.2 or 1.5 meters tall, and the hobbits, who disappeared around 50,000 years ago. When H. floresiensis was first described more than 20 years ago from Liang Bua Cave, purported cut marks on elephant bones and charred remains from other animals led some researchers to propose that the hominids had complex behaviors, surprising for their small brain size, killing large prey, and controlling fire. But researchers hadn't yet done a systematic analysis of the bones to help confirm this idea. Elizabeth Grace Veach, a paleoanthropologist at the National Museum of Natural History in Washington, D.C., and her colleagues analyzed the marks on more than 3,000 fragments of ancient stegodon bones from Liang Bua, dating from 190,000 to 50,000 years ago. The researchers also fed goats to live Komodo dragons and analyzed the shape of tooth marks left behind on the bones using 3D imaging. The marks on the stegodon and goat bones were similar and didn't look like cuts made by humans' stone tools. There were also no impact marks on the ancient bones from spear tips. Komodo dragons were the ones butchering the elephants, not the island's diminutive hominids, the team concludes. Instead, any elephant meat H. floresiensis ate was probably scavenged from the leftovers. Quote, Komodo dragons typically consume nearly all edible soft tissues of their prey, sometimes leaving as little as around 12% of the carcass, says Mika Erizki Puspeningrum, a vertebrate paleontologist at the Bandung Institute of Technology in Indonesia, who was not involved with the study. Most of this is skin, bones, and some internal organs. Quote, this raises an interesting question about how much edible meat would actually have remained available for Homo floresiensis to exploit, she says. If there was any left, the meat was probably eaten raw. Veach and her colleagues analyzed nearly 7,000 rodent skeletal fragments for signs of burning because their remains littering the ground in the cave would have been exposed to the hominids' fires, but none were charred. If the hobbits weren't killing big prey and making fires, then they may have evolved from a species that also hadn't developed those skills, adding another question mark to the ever-changing picture of early human evolution. From the news of plants, giant trees have tricks to work around drought. Tweaks to leaves and vessels allow trees to still get water to their crowns in dry times. By Fechi Inyama. Daring tree climbers and researchers have challenged a major assumption in tree drought biology. In rainforests on the Southeast Asian island of Borneo, water transport systems of a colossal, dominating family of trees are not more impaired than shorter trees in the face of drought. Researchers report July 2nd in Science. The find counters the notion that gravity makes these giants more vulnerable to drought by stymieing hydration of their higher branches and crowns. The study cannot confirm that this holds true for all tree families, but the findings can help inform conservation efforts, the researchers say. The path from roots to leaves becomes longer in taller trees, water traveling up a tree's vessels or xylem encounters more resistance the higher it goes, says plant functional ecologist Arne Scheer, now at the Southeast Asia Rainforest Research Partnership in Kota Kinabalu, Malaysia. And thanks to gravity, lengthier xylems have a more stifled water potential or the propensity of the water to be sucked up as the plant's leaves release water. But no experiments verify that taller trees fall victim to these pressures during drought, Scheer says. So Scheer, then at the University of Exeter in England, and his colleagues ventured to the lush, humid rainforest of Malaysia's Kabili Sepalik Forest Reserve. There, the incomprehensibly high crowns of trees in the Dipterocarpaceae family tower over the canopy. The researchers teamed with professional climbers, waking before dawn to sample leaf, trunk, and branch samples from different tree heights throughout the day. The 38 trees they studied included five species ranging from 7.7 meters to 71 meters tall, over three-fourths as tall as the Statue of Liberty. They measured 25 traits related to tree water transport. On average, taller trees start off with larger xylem widths at their base, a strategy that compensates for increased resistance with height, the team found, and higher leaves adjusted their dehydration limit to accommodate less water being sucked to them. Those adaptations seemingly helped during an intense drought lasting from 2023 to 2024. The team found that there were no height-related declines in growth rate among their sample trees, suggesting that drought responses were independent of tree height. A competing theory already was casting doubt on height-impairing water transport. It predicted that larger trees would have adaptations like the one shown in the study, says Julieta Rossell, a functional ecologist at the National Autonomous University of Mexico in Mexico City, who wasn't involved with the work. It's neat, she says, that the theory, quote, motivated these researchers to test the uppermost parts of all trees, of tall trees. This was never done before, end quote. Big trees can store massive amounts of above-ground carbon, and they contribute to ecosystems by producing seeds and providing habitats for numerous tropical organisms. Because this tree family is not at greater susceptibility to drought, it, quote, may be a good long-term spot to sequester carbon, end quote, in Southeast Asia, Shire says. For Roselle, the findings encourage a rethink about trees' nature. Quote, they're doing things all the time, making changes in their anatomy all the time, she says. Quote, and that gives a different perspective to trees because they seem so quiet. End quote. Next, from the news of animals. The animal behind most aggressive wildlife encounters may surprise you. An analysis of nearly 3,000 dangerous human-animal interactions shows elk best bears, by Libby Riddle. A bear might seem like the scariest thing you could run into in a national park, but a new study suggests maybe you should be more worried about elk. Out of nearly 3,000 wildlife incidents in Canadian national parks, more than half involved an elk. Researchers report July 2nd in Frontiers in Conservation Science, but the risk of tangling with a given species also depended on what people were doing, says Holly Landles and conservation biologist Shashank Balakrishna of the University of York in England. Camping out, be wary of elk grazing near your campsite. Quietly hiking or wildlife watching, watch out for bears using the same trails. Quote, by identifying situations where a potential conflict scenario is more likely, we can help visitors make informed decisions that improve safety whilst also reducing unnecessary disturbance to wildlife, says Landles, who conducted this research as an undergraduate at York. Landles and Balakrishna analyzed 2,878 aggressive wildlife incidents from 2010 to 2023 involving five animals: black bears, grizzly bears, elk, coyotes, and mule deer. Aggressive behaviors included chasing, attacking, or bluffing a charge. The analysis identified which animal-human activity combinations were especially risky. Elk topped the list, involved in 62% of all the incidents. One of the riskiest combos was elk and camping. The animals turned up in 84% of campground incidents. This may be because Canada's peak camping season aligns with when the animals mate and give birth, times of heightened aggression for the species. Quote, elk are herbivorous herd animals that don't immediately inspire fear like a carnivore does, Balakrishna says. Visitors may underestimate how aggressive they can be. Bears, though, are well known for their aggression. Aggressive encounters with grizzly and black bears, which accounted for 14% and 13% of the total, were most frequent during low-impact activities like hiking or wildlife watching. Bears can react aggressively when surprised by people moving quietly. Coyotes and mule deer were less involved in the incidents, though mule deer appeared most provoked by encounters with dogs. Dogs resemble a mule deer's natural predators. The researchers recommend a few simple precautions based on the study's results. Hike in groups or make noise when hiking alone. Keep dogs on a short leash and pay attention to trail signage. Quote, our findings highlight the importance of visitors being well-informed and seeking advice from park staff when they are uncertain, Landles says. And another article from the news of animals. Young gulls' drab plumage may help them avoid adult attacks. Real gulls attack decoys with first-year colors less often than those with adult colors, by Hannah Thomasy. While many bird species go from egg to adult in months, some seabirds spend years in a sort of awkward adolescent phase sporting darker, drabber plumage than the adults. In American herring gulls, this immature coloring can function as a social signal, helping youngsters avoid aggression from breeding adults. Researchers report June 4th in Animal Behavior, using plastic models painted to resemble gulls of different ages. Researchers found that adult gulls were less aggressive toward the gray and brown models of one-year-old gulls than the bright white, gray, and black models of adults. The experiment, quote, works toward answering why so many seabirds have this non-adult plumage retained for so long, says Gavin Layton, an evolutionary biologist at Buffalo State University who was not involved in the research. Performing the study was no easy task. Breeding colonies of American herring gulls are no place for the faint of heart. Quote, at these colonies, there'll be a nest every 2 to 3 feet sometimes. They can be incredibly densely packed, says Molly Hill, an undergraduate at Yale University at the time. The research was conducted on Canada's Kent Island in New Brunswick. Quote, it's just chaos when you're walking through, gulls flying everywhere, screaming, fighting with each other, end quote. Among the breeding adults and their chicks, researchers have spotted immature gulls in these chaotic colonies. It's not entirely clear why the young gulls are here in the first place, given that they no longer need parental care and don't seem to be trying to mate. It's a risky move for younger birds that may not yet have the skills to safely navigate these crowded, complicated social environments. Researchers hypothesize that the young birds' distinct plumage might signal their immaturity to the breeding birds, helping shield the youngsters from adult aggression until they learn the rules of the colony. To test this idea, researchers placed fake painted gulls with first year or adult colors near real nesting gulls and recorded their behavior. Sometimes the nesting gulls barely reacted. Other times they would make loud territorial trumpet calls or perform grass pulling displays. The gesture essentially conveys, quote, this is my territory. This is my grass. I'm building a nest here. You should go away, Hill says. Nesting gulls acted aggressively toward the youngest models in about 30% of encounters, but were nearly 1.5 times more likely to be hostile toward adult models. Furthermore, they were slightly slower to react to the youngsters, waiting about 7 seconds longer before getting aggressive. The results indicate that this immature coloring may help reduce conflict with adult birds, the researchers say. Quote, I think this opens the door to a lot of research in other seabirds, Hill says. Quote, there are many species of seabirds that have very similar extended, delayed plumage maturation, even in completely unrelated lineages like albatross and gannets, end quote. Future research, she says, could explore the social or environmental factors that drive these disparate species towards similar patterns of development. And now from the news of space. This space telescope is falling. A robotic spacecraft may save it. NASA's Swift Gamma Ray Telescope may get a new lease on life, by Lisa Grossman. A robotic tugboat has launched to pull a decades-old space telescope to safety. A private spacecraft called LINK, L-I-N-K, is on its way to rescue NASA's Swift Space Telescope from a fiery death in Earth's atmosphere. The Neil Gehrels Swift Observatory launched in 2004 to study gamma ray bursts and other cosmic events. It has been enormously successful and is still making new discoveries. But all satellites eventually succumb to gravity, and most burn up in Earth's atmosphere before they reach the ground. In early 2025, NASA scientists realized Swift was losing altitude faster than expected. Strong solar activity starting in 2024 had given Earth's atmosphere an energy boost, expanding it slightly and putting more drag on objects in low orbits. The extra drag meant Swift would re-enter and break up sometime in mid-2026 if nothing was done. Scientists decided to mount a robotic rescue mission, something never done before. The idea was to launch a simple spacecraft that could grab hold of Swift with robotic arms and pull it into a higher orbit. In September 2025, NASA selected private U.S. spaceflight company Catalyst to carry out the mission, giving it just 9 months to get ready. A rocket launched Link from the Marshall Islands on July 3rd. Operators will spend several weeks making sure Link is working. Then the spacecraft will spend about a month slowly approaching Swift and sending images to Earth, where mission team members will pick the best places to grab the descending spacecraft. Once Link has Swift in its clutches, it will fire gentle thrusters to slowly raise the orbit over a few months, aiming for Swift's original altitude of about 600 kilometers. If successful, similar techniques could boost other space telescopes, including the Hubble Space Telescope. Swift occupies a unique niche in NASA's pantheon of telescopes, as principal investigator Brad Senko, an astrophysicist at Goddard Space Flight Center in Greenbelt, Maryland. True to its name, it can swivel quickly to follow up on sudden cosmic explosions almost anywhere in the sky within minutes. Hubble, by contrast, takes at least a day to repoint. Quote, "It really is NASA's first responder," Chenko said in an email. Since December, Swift's operations team has been changing its observing strategy to reduce drag and slow its descent. Currently, it's not taking science data at all. Once in its new orbit, the observatory will need a reboot. Return to science could take another month or more, but when it does, Swift could have another decade of observations ahead. Quote, "Looking forward to our post-boost era, we are really excited about all the discoveries Swift could unlock," Senko said. And next, from the news of neuroscience, the little brain may give the aging mind a big boost. A heftier cerebellum was linked to mental agility in a study of more than 37,000 adults by Jackie Rochelot. The cerebellum, the wizened, quote, little brain, end quote, nestled in the base of the skull, may help keep us sharp as we age. Regions at the back of the cerebellum that resisted shrinkage with age were tied to better mental functioning or cognition, even in people in the early stages of Alzheimer's disease. Researchers report June 10th in Nature Neuroscience. Though traditionally thought of as a movement control center, scientists now know the cerebellum is a key player in cognition. Researchers also know that parts of the cerebellum don't age in unison, but the aging cerebellum is a relatively new area of research. In the new study, the team first analyzed brain scans and cognitive test scores from more than 700 U.S. adults, whose data was collected as part of the Human Connectome Project, a brain mapping initiative. The test measured abilities including short-term memory, attention, language, and visualizing 3D objects. A clear trend emerged. The cerebellum tended to be smaller with increasing age, but the bigger the cerebellum, particularly in regions in the rear of the little brain, the higher the score on cognitive tests. The trend held even after adjusting for the different levels of education among participants. Princeton University neuroscientist Frederic de Oler-Euquies and colleagues report the researchers found the same link in more than 35,000 adults in the UK Biobank, a biomedical database. The findings point to a larger cerebellum preserving cognition with greater age, says de Oler-Euquies. The researchers confirmed that scans of the larger cerebellum showed more brain tissue and connections between nerve cells, a possible explanation for the protective effect. To see if the pattern persisted in brain disease, the team turned to data from around 1,350 U.S. and Canadian adults in the Alzheimer's Disease Neuroimaging Initiative. Of those, 644 had already accumulated a high level of the amyloid plaques that are a hallmark of the disease. At the early stages of Alzheimer's, before a big amyloid plaque pileup, a larger cerebellum correlated with a higher cognitive score. So the cerebellum might be compensating for some of the damage of Alzheimer's up to a point, de Oler Euquius says. This is one of the largest and most comprehensive studies to look at cerebellar aging, says neuropsychologist Vanetta Dotson of Brigham and Women's Hospital in Boston, who was not involved with the work. Dotson is the founder of a company that provides assessments, counseling, and interventions to promote aging brain health. Quote, "The more we understand the cerebellum's role in both normal aging and disease, the more we can understand whether or not it should be a target for treatment in medical conditions," Dotson says. For now, though, the research team can't say whether the higher cerebellar size caused better cognition in older age. The findings also may not apply generally. The majority of the study data came from white people with higher levels of education. But the suggestion of the cerebellum as a cognitive reserve leaves de Oler Euquius optimistic for prospects of aging and brain health. Quote, "It's not all doom and gloom," he says. Quote, "There's hope there," end quote. From the news of health and medicine, even safe air pollution levels may affect heart health. Artery blocks may start developing even in people breathing what regulators call clean air. By Isha Ishtiak, even the relatively clean air typical of North American cities may damage heart arteries, especially in women. Long-term exposure to common air pollutants from automobiles, industrial activity, and fossil fuel burning is linked to advanced coronary artery disease, even at levels near or below current regulatory safety limits, researchers report in the June 2026 Radiology. Adjusting for things like high blood pressure and cholesterol weakened the association, suggesting pollution may partly work by worsening these established risk factors. The study cannot show that air pollution causes heart disease, but adds weight to growing evidence linking the two, says cardiac surgeon Salel Deo, who was not involved in the work. Quote, "There may be no floor at which air quality can be considered entirely safe for the human heart," says Deo of Case Western Reserve University School of Medicine in Cleveland. Coronary artery disease develops when calcium deposits and plaque buildup narrow the heart's arteries, raising the risk of heart attack. Earlier studies have associated air pollution with heart attacks and strokes, and experts estimate air pollution contributes to 4 million to 6 million of the 20 million cardiovascular deaths worldwide each year. Instead of focusing on events like heart attacks, the new study uses heart scans to show how long-term exposure is linked to the buildup and progression of coronary artery disease, says Kate Hanneman, a cardiac radiologist at the University of Toronto. Hanneman and colleagues tracked more than 11,000 adults in Toronto and surrounding areas who underwent heart scans from 2012 to 2023. To estimate long-term pollutant exposure, they linked each participant's residential history to air quality data from the previous decade. The team focused on fine particulate matter and nitrogen dioxide, or NO2. Fine particulate matter refers to tiny airborne particles small enough to be inhaled deep into the lungs, while NO2 is a gas produced mainly by vehicle traffic and fossil fuel combustion. Both can contribute to inflammation that affects the heart and blood vessels. Most participants were exposed to air pollution levels below Canada's annual air quality standards and within levels commonly seen across North American and European cities. The higher the exposure to fine particulate air pollution, the more signs of heart artery disease the researchers could observe on scans. As exposure increased, calcium buildup in the heart arteries was higher and plaque was more common. What's more, the odds of serious artery narrowing were greater, especially in women. The scans showed similar but smaller effects for NO2. Quote, "There was no level at which the risk clearly flattened or disappeared, Hahnemann says. In men, the association between severe artery narrowing and higher pollutant exposure was not statistically significant, though both sexes showed more calcium and plaque as pollution increased. Quote, the pattern is consistent with earlier research, Hahnemann says. Quote, it may reflect biological differences such as breathing rates relative to body size, hormone-related inflammatory responses, and higher levels of non-calcified, harder-to-detect plaque in women, end quote. The findings don't mean changing daily routines for most people, but during heavy pollution episodes such as wildfire smoke, people at higher risk of coronary artery disease, including those with heart disease, diabetes, or advanced age, may benefit from staying indoors, using air filtration, or wearing an N95 mask outdoors, Deo says. Quote, reducing long-term exposure and moving towards stricter air quality standards could meaningfully protect cardiovascular health, Hahnemann says. Quote, it's an intervention that benefits both public health and the planet, end quote. From the news of paleontology, a new dino fossil may solve an ancient murder mystery. A newly described Microraptor species may explain the avian carnage at a Chinese fossil site, by Aaron Tremper. The arm and shoulder bones of a gliding dinosaur might have just revealed the culprit behind a gruesome whodunit that took place some 120 million years ago. Since 2002, researchers have unearthed more than 100 prehistoric bird remains in the Chang Ma Basin of northwestern China. Some consist of broken bones embedded in regurgitated pellets, similar to those coughed up by today's owls. Paleontologists long assumed a carnivorous dinosaur was to blame, but fossil evidence of the predator has remained elusive. That is, until now. A new species of dinosaur sporting wing feathers on its arms and legs may be behind the carnage, researchers report June 4th in the Annals of Carnegie Museum. Using preserved shoulder and upper arm bones, the team determined that the new species, dubbed Jian Changmensis, belonged to a group of dinosaurs known as Microraptors. These small, speedy dinosaurs were cousins to the famed Velociraptor. Like other more well-known Microraptors, this dino likely used its, quote, wings, end quote, to take to the air. This would have helped the predator glide like a flying squirrel, the researchers report. Though they were close relatives, Microraptors weren't birds, but several other bird-like features may have allowed this particular reptile to glide better than its Microraptor relatives could, says Jing Mei O'Connor, a vertebrate paleontologist at the Field Museum in Chicago. One distinction can be seen in rounded protrusions found on the humerus, called condyles. They help form the elbow and formed differently in J. Changmensis than in other Microraptors. A structure found in the shoulder girdle called the coracoid was also proportionately longer in J. Changmensis. Quote, these features are very bird-like, she says. This predator would have dwarfed the early birds it feasted on, the team says. Among the largest Microraptor specimens found so far, J. Changmensis had a 1.22 meter wingspan, the team estimates. That's about as large as a barn owl. The find isn't just a smoking gun in a 120 million year old murder mystery. It marks the first non-avian dinosaur specimen found in the region. It's a new record from that particular ancient ecosystem, which is exciting, says Michael Pittman, a paleontologist at the Chinese University of Hong Kong, who was not involved in the new research. Before this discovery, all Microraptors from the same era had been found at sites in northeastern China. Teasing out how capable this new predator was at ambushing prey on the wing is a bit tricky, O'Connor says. The bird The birds it feasted on would have been more agile flyers that relied on powered flight, but the new fossil can help researchers better understand how flight evolved. Specimens like J. changmensis show that birds weren't exceptional in getting airborne, says Pittman. The discovery offers a glimpse into what roles microraptors took on in other ecosystems, he says, quote, "It's such a special ability to be able to fly," Pittman says, quote, "but there's still a lot we don't understand," end quote. From the news of animals, a new species of walking shark has been found in Papua New Guinea. The dudgeon walking shark is only the 10th known species of this kind of unusual fish, by Brianna Randall. It sounds like a scene out of a horror movie, a shark that can walk. In reality, walking sharks, quote, "are the cutest sharks that you'll ever see," says marine scientist Jessica Ann Blakeway. So imagine her thrill when she and her team came upon a walking shark with unusual markings while diving at night on a reef in Milne Bay, Papua New Guinea. This one had, quote, "little white dashes along its body and lots of smaller brown dots," Blakeway says. "Not the leopard-like spots of the other walking sharks they had been surveying." Hopefully it was a new species. The divers searched for more along nearby reefs over the following 2 days in March 2025. They ultimately found 12 altogether, says Blakeway of the University of the Sunshine Coast in Queensland, Australia. Genetic tests reveal that the fish, now dubbed the Dudgeon walking shark, is new to science. It's only the 10th known species of walking shark, the team reports, June 15th, in the Journal of the Ocean Science Foundation. Locals call this slow-moving shark Kadekadekewa, which means dog shark or lazy shark. Quote, "Sharks sometimes get a bad name, but walking sharks are quite docile and easy to connect with," Blakeway says. "The fish use their muscular pectoral and pelvis fins to move across reefs or the seafloor in an undulating crawl. These small bottom dwellers have also adapted to slow their heart and breathing to survive out of the water for a few hours. This allows them to hunt for crabs, worms, or small fish trapped in shallow pools at low tide." The new species was an unexpected discovery during surveys to learn more about the distributions of two other walking sharks, the leopard walking shark and the Papuan walking shark, to our knowledge and based on interviews with local communities. The species don't overlap, Blakeway says. The region's tectonic activity isolated walking shark populations over millions of years, the team proposes. Since these sharks have very small ranges, they are even more vulnerable to reef degradation and fishing pressure. 5 of the 10 species are currently listed as threatened with extinction on the International Union for Conservation of Nature's Red List. That should raise an alarm for more than just the sharks, Blakeway says, quote, "Walking sharks are quite hardy, so if they're struggling, other marine species will be struggling as well." And now from the news of paleontology, a textbook assumption about early land vertebrates may be wrong. The shift from water to land didn't require amphibian-like metamorphosis, fossils reveal, by Jay Bennett. New fossil evidence is overturning a long-held assumption about how vertebrates first transitioned from water to land. The hatchlings of 3 different animals related to the earliest landgoers show that the animals did not go through an amphibian-like metamorphosis, researchers report June 18th in Science. Quote, "They came out of the egg looking like the adult," says paleontologist Jason Pardo of the Field Museum in Chicago. The transition to land drove the evolution of tetrapods, the group of 4-limbed animals that include all reptiles, amphibians, birds, and mammals. Scientists have historically thought that the first vertebrates to venture onto land underwent metamorphosis from a larval form during their development. In amphibians today, this rapid transition from hatchling to adult involves losing features such as external gills and tail fins and gaining others such as expanding lungs and new limbs as the animals move from an aquatic life to a partly terrestrial one. Quote, we kind of assume that this metamorphosis is ancestral to all terrestrial vertebrates, says evolutionary biologist Laura Porro of University College London, who is not part of the study, quote, and this pretty conclusively shows that it's not, end quote. Pardo and Arjan Mann, a paleontologist also at the Field Museum, investigated fossils of newborn early tetrapods roughly 308 million years old from Maison Creek in Illinois. The researchers used scanning electron microscope images to tease out details of the exceptionally preserved fossils, which include soft tissues such as skin and cartilage. The fossils of the babies, which died shortly after hatching, lack the features associated with an amphibian-like larval stage, such as external gills and specific undeveloped bones. Quote, we've got a pattern of none of these animals having anything that looks like a larval stage, let alone metamorphosis, Pardo says. The earliest known tetrapod relatives that could crawl on land lived about 375 million years ago, and fossilized tracks provide evidence of even earlier land expeditions. Although the animals in the new study lived millions of years later, they are late surviving examples of older lineages. That suggests their forebears also grew without a rapid change via metamorphosis. One animal called an embalomere grew into a large predator that hunted in lagoon-like environments during the Carboniferous period about 360 to 300 million years ago. These animals spent most of their time in the water, but short legs allowed them to crawl onto land. Quote, these are kind of like a cross between a crocodile and an eel, Pardo says. The researchers analyzed two embalomere fossils, each only a centimeter or two long. One still had an internal yolk sac, a pocket of nutrients that the newborn survived on before it started eating food. Quote, that the fact that they still have a yolk sac suggests that these are very, very young animals, Porro says. Skeletal evidence suggests that adult embalomeres probably had lungs for gulping air and possibly had bony structures to support internal gills as well. It is not clear whether the hatchlings breathed air or relied on internal gills to breathe in the water until they grew bigger and required more oxygen. One of the other animals was a megalocythiid, a fish-like creature that had some of the skeletal features of later tetrapods. And the third was an astopod, which looked like a snake but was actually a tetrapod that lost its limbs. Both probably had lungs, while megalocythids possessed internal gills as well. Scientists have speculated that astopods may have been able to breathe through their skin like amphibians. Together, these three animals represent early tetrapod development. Quote, I think what makes the case so strong is it's got those three different groups, Porro says. There are still many unanswered questions about how vertebrates set out on land, an extraordinary transition that altered terrestrial ecosystems across the planet. Scientists didn't know how many times animals may have independently made this leap, for example. But with new evidence that they didn't need metamorphosis to do it, a clearer picture has emerged of the first steps in the sand. Quote, I think that's going to be written into future textbooks, Porro says. And next from the news of plants, Chinese money plant leaves hide a mathematical pattern. Tiny pores in the leaves appear to organize veins into a surprising geometric arrangement by Alex Music. A common houseplant hides a pattern that may reveal how some leaf veins form. The leaves of the Chinese money plant display a geometric pattern called a Voronoi diagram, researchers report May 12th in Nature Communications. That pattern may form as waves of a plant hormone spread from tiny water-secreting pores and meet during the leaf's development. A similar mechanism may also shape vein patterns in other plants, the researchers say. Quote, this is a beautiful new extension of the principle that veins are optimizing across so many functions and have so much to tell us, says Lauren,

0: This service is intended solely for individuals who cannot read conventional print due to a disability. Ineligible listeners risk infringing on copyright laws, and KPBS Radio Reading Service is not responsible for any violations that may occur. Our service may not be redistributed without our written consent. If you agree to these conditions, please continue listening.
1: Scientist Saket Navlaka. Quote, he showed the plant to me and he said, "Look, the veins look kind of interesting here," Navlaka says. Quote, when we sort of held it up to the light and we saw the canonical Voronoi diagram, end quote. In a Voronoi diagram, a surface is divided around a set of points so that every spot in a zone is closer to that zone's point than any other. Urban planners use the same idea to map services, such as fire departments assigning houses to the nearest station. Voronoi-like patterns appear elsewhere in nature, including in the tiling of giraffe fur and the scales of dragonfly wings. But in a true Voronoi diagram, the mosaic must be generated by a set of points. In the Chinese money plant, the hydathodes serve as those points. Using geometric and statistical tests, Navlaka, Blum, and their colleagues determined that the porous relationships with major veins satisfy the conditions of a Voronoi diagram. The team then looked for how the pattern might develop. The conventional explanation for how similar leaf veins form is canalization, in which the plant development hormone auxin branches out across leaves to create a tree-like network of channels that become veins. But canalization wouldn't produce a Voronoi relationship with hydathodes. Computer simulations instead suggested that as pilea leaves develop, auxin waves radiate from each hydathode, colliding to form fronts that eventually become major veins. Mathematical biologist C.C. Zhang, formerly at Cold Spring Harbor Laboratory, says more research is needed to determine why pilea leaves follow this pattern. One possibility, she says, is that the Voronoi pattern keeps major veins, which transport water as far as possible from hydathodes where water loss peaks. Quote, you might want to place the veins not directly close to any of those locations where water evaporates super fast, says Zhang, now at the Allen Institute in Seattle. Sack is excited about what the finding could mean beyond plant biology. Previous studies of leaf veins, he says, have helped improve technologies such as solar panels, electronic circuits, and irrigation systems by getting engineers to reimagine how distribution systems can be optimized. Quote, the more we know about leaf veins, Sack says, quote, the more we can build functional and beautiful systems around us, end quote. From the News of Climate, the North Atlantic's cold blob may signal a major currents decline. The Atlantic meridional overturning circulation may be near a tipping point, researchers say, by Carolyn Gramling. Earth's oceans are heating up, but one patch in the North Atlantic has cooled by about 1 degree Celsius since the 19th century. Scientists now think they know why. The, quote, cold blob, end quote, is the result of slowing ocean heat transport in the Atlantic, researchers report in the June 16th Geophysical Research Letters. Prevailing wisdom has been that the patch was getting colder because less heat was coming in via ocean currents, specifically a massive current known as the Atlantic Meridional Overturning Circulation, or AMOC, AMOC. This current brings heat from the tropics northward toward Europe, shaping temperature and precipitation in Europe, North Africa, and beyond. Another possibility was that the area was losing large amounts of heat to the atmosphere, leaving colder waters behind. To sort this out, physical oceanographer Stefan Ramstorff and his colleagues reanalyzed decades of North Atlantic temperature and heat flux data. Temperature records there go as far back as 1870, with satellite records kicking in around 1993. If the AMOC was holding steady and the surface was the source

of the heat loss, the data should show an uptick in heat flux to the atmosphere over time. That's not what they found. Instead, this patch of water has shown a marked decrease in the amount of heat escaping to the atmosphere over the last half century, especially since 1993. And the largest drop in heat content has been in the top 1,000 meters, coinciding with the AMOX location. That suggests the AMOX heat supply to this region has been declining over the last few decades, the study concludes. The finding is one more warning sign that the AMOC is slowing down and possibly nearing a tipping point, says Ramsdorf of the Potsdam Institute for Climate Impact Research in Germany. The current shutdown could bring more cold and hot extreme temperatures to Europe and be devastating for agriculture. Quote, "For 30 years of my career studying this, I considered the AMOC tipping risk a high impact but low probability risk for the future of humanity," Ramsdorf wrote June 9th on X, quote, "Recently, I've changed my mind," end quote. And next, we have a column from the area of health and medicine. No, mastic gum won't reshape your jaw. An ancient Greek chewing gum has a new life and false promise on social media, by Tyler Santora. On the island of Chios in the Aegean Sea, ancient Greeks gnawed on dried sap from the mastic tree to treat stomach upset. Greek philosopher and physician Hippocrates even used the resin as an herbal remedy for gastrointestinal disorders. Thousands of years later, social media creators are promoting mastic chewing gum as a way to boost gut and oral health and even chisel the jawline. But not all the claims are backed by science, experts warn, and there are risks to chewing mastic. The companies that sell modern mastic gum, which has added ingredients like spearmint for flavor and calcium to boost enamel, promise health benefits shared by traditional cultures. Though the resin's health effects haven't been researched much in people, some small studies suggest that Hippocrates was onto something. Several common plant compounds found in the mastic tree have well-documented antibacterial and anti-inflammatory properties. Research indicates these compounds may fight the ulcer-causing bacteria Helicobacter pylori and ease symptoms of Crohn's disease, irritable bowel syndrome, and dyspepsia, a type of chronic indigestion. The compounds have also been shown to reduce cholesterol and blood sugar levels. However, few of the studies involved people actually chewing mastic gum. Participants typically took oil or powder supplements of concentrated plant extracts. Quote, "In gastrointestinal and metabolic conditions, chewing mastic gum does not have considerable efficacy," says pharmacologist Roha Rahimi of Tehran University of Medical Sciences in Iran. "But chewing mastic does have oral health benefits, such as reducing plaque buildup, helping prevent cavities and gum disease, and potentially fighting oral cancer," a review published in 2023 in the Journal of Natural Medicines found. "Mastic compounds seem to limit the spread of cancerous cells and trigger their death," clinical research suggests. Mastic's antibacterial properties might also make your breath smell better. Teenagers who used mastic toothpaste 3 times a day for 2 weeks lowered breath levels of stinky hydrogen sulfide, a byproduct of bacterial fermentation, researchers reported in 2025 in the Journal of Breath Research. When it comes to claims of mastic's aesthetic effects, the evidence takes a nosedive. 3 out of 5 major mastic gum brands marketing on TikTok push the jaw sharpening angle. But there's no research to back up these claims, says orofacial medicine specialist Annette Vistoso of the Herman Ostrow School of Dentistry of the University of Southern California in Los Angeles. "Few scientists have looked into whether chewing mastic or everyday gum can change face shape. One study suggests it doesn't. Chewing typical gum 3 times a day for 6 months had no effect on the appearance of the jawline." Researchers in Korea
reported in 2024 in the Journal of Oral Rehabilitation. Chewing firm gum can strengthen jaw muscles too much, Vistoso says. She has seen many gum-chomping patients develop jaw pain or clench so strongly that they grind through a night guard. Vistoso doesn't recommend chewing any sort of gum. If you're keen on the gut and metabolic effects that mastic offers, Rahimi says ask your doctor about oil or powder capsules, but she emphasizes that mastic isn't a panacea. I do not recommend long-term use of herbal medicines for healthy individuals. The best strategy for them is lifestyle modification and eating healthy foods, Rahimi says. Quote, however, in people who suffer from bad breath, dental, and gingival problems, chewing mastic gum may help. End quote. Well, that's all the time we have for today. This has been Bill Shaw with Science News. I hope you've enjoyed today's reading from the audio reading service at the Allen County Public Library.

0: 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More programming is just ahead here on the KPBS Radio Reading Service for the blind and print impaired. 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
3: Welcome. This is Wired, and I'm your reader, Sam Cantrell, with the audio reading service at the Allen County Public Library in Fort Wayne, Indiana. Today, we'll be reading from online selections of Wired, copyright 2026, Condé Nast. And now we'll begin with Bigger in Texas. Data centers are quietly taking over Texas. The pollution could be catastrophic. A regulatory loophole has let in thousands of new fossil fuel-burning power sources across the state. The AI business is booming, but residents feel blindsided. By Evan Simon, posted 7/9/26 at 7 a.m. Omaria Garcia didn't realize life on her small ranch in Abilene, Texas, was about to change until clouds of dust, kicked up by a mysterious project next door, began to engulf her home. The Air Force veteran says she found out about OpenAI's plans to build its flagship Stargate data center directly beside her property only after construction began in the summer of 2024. Today, the site's natural gas-powered electrical plant sits roughly 500 yards from her house, the exhaust stacks clearly visible from her kitchen window. "We weren't given any time to understand what this impact was going to be on us," the mother of two says through tears. "We're trapped here." OpenAI did not respond to multiple requests for comment. A spokesperson for Stargate's developer, Crusoe, says that the data center has contributed meaningfully to the economic development of Abilene, and its investments are funding new fire trucks, school expansions, and road improvements across the city. As President Trump seeks to fast-track AI development across the country, he has found a willing ally in Texas Governor Greg Abbott, who has previously referred to the industry as the state's gold rush. Though his enthusiasm has recently dampened in the face of widespread opposition. With some 300 data centers already in operation and 200 more in development, Texas could surpass Virginia as the nation's leading data center market by 2030. Amidst the frenzy to capitalize on the AI boom, a regulatory loophole has allowed dozens of data centers like Stargate to quietly construct massive power sources that emit harmful pollutants with little or no public notice, a floodlight investigation has found. Typically, before you can build a major source of new emissions, you have to get a major air permit, which includes extensive environmental reviews and engagement with the local community. But in Texas, regulators have allowed some data centers like Stargate to avoid that process by first obtaining so-called minor air permits, the kind more commonly associated with dry cleaners and auto body shops and rubber stamped with minimum review. "Those lower-level permits get granted very quickly and often without the public knowing," says Catherine Guerrera, who spent nearly 4 years at the Texas Commission on Environmental Quality, TCEQ, before joining the watchdog group Public Citizen. "That feels pretty intentional." These minor permits, as well as the non-disclosure agreements many developers require in their dealings with local governments and residents, are how communities like Garcia's are left stunned when exhaust stacks pop up in their backyards. Stargate was first announced in January 2025 as part of a $500 billion joint venture between OpenAI, SoftBank, and Oracle to construct hyperscale AI data centers across the country. Construction was already well underway in Abilene. The 1,100-acre campus, along with its 360-megawatt on-site gas plant, were among the first hyperscale AI data centers to break ground in Texas. A wave of similar proposals has since made the state ground zero for the AI-driven build-out of fossil fuel power plants across the U.S. Lured by prolific gas reserves and an industry-friendly government, AI companies have flocked to Texas seeking to construct what researchers call a shadow grid of custom-built power plants capable of fueling entire cities. "You haven't seen anything like that since the fracking boom," says Jerry Martos, a researcher at Global Energy Monitor, a nonprofit that tracks energy infrastructures worldwide. Martos found that Texas has put more than 80 gigawatts of new gas plants into its construction pipeline, making it second only to China. Roughly half that capacity is reserved for data centers. Martos describes the trend as enormous and says it risks locking in fossil fuel for the foreseeable future. Including Stargate's Abilene campus, at least 15 gas plants tied to data centers are planned for Texas, according to research by industry analytics firm CleanView released last month. Permits reviewed by Floodlight show that 9 of them combined could admit more than 130 million tons of greenhouse gases every year. That's equivalent to the annual emissions of 35 coal-fired plants, according to the Environmental Protection Agency calculator. While actual emissions are usually lower than estimates, the impact on the climate could still be enormous. If completed, these 9 plants have the potential to emit more annual greenhouse gases than most countries do, even if emissions end up being half of what's permitted. Despite ultimately seeking to build a gas plant that could power every home in Abilene more than 20 times over, Stargate's developers started out much smaller on paper. In 2024, they secured permission to operate on-site power sources through minor permits known as permits by rule and standard permits. Widely understood to be used by low-level polluters across the country, these permits don't require environmental studies, public notice, or public comment periods. Bruce Buckheit, a former EPA Air Enforcement Chief who served under multiple Republican administrations, says state agencies typically use the permit-by-rule process for small things that happen a lot, like gas stations or dry cleaners, so they don't have to waste their time reinventing the wheel for common stuff. "But Stargate isn't common stuff," he says. Under the minor permits, Stargate's fleet of 10 turbines and 62 backup diesel generators are currently allowed to emit more than 1.6 million tons of greenhouse gases and 1,000 tons of combined harmful air pollutants every year. Despite being permitted for continuous use, Stargate's developer Crusoe tells Floodlight that the turbines will only be used for backup power. Normally, that permit by rule was conceived of and implemented in a case where an operator wanted a backup generator or 3 backup generators. When you get to 62, you start thinking, well, wait a minute, maybe the scale is wrong here, Buckheit says. Stargate is far from alone. Since 2024, at least 38 data centers across Texas have received minor permits to operate on-site power stations, according to a Floodlight analysis. As a result, Texas regulators quietly sanctioned the use of more than 2,100 backup diesel generators across the state. The Texas Commission on Environmental Quality did not answer specific questions relating to Floodlight's findings. Instead, a representative wrote that TCEQ only issues air permits that comply with applicable state and federal air permitting rules and regulations, including applicable public participation requirements. While intended for emergency power, the generators are also routinely operated for testing and maintenance, according to their permits. Taken together, the thousands of new generators identified by Floodlight are permitted to emit nearly 2,500 tons of nitrogen oxides into Texas communities every year, more than triple the state's newest coal-fired power plant. Nitrogen oxides are highly toxic gases associated with severe respiratory illness and even premature death. More than half of the data centers identified by Floodlight provide regulators with annual nitrogen oxide emissions estimates that were just shy of thresholds that would require public input and more detailed environmental reviews. For example, outside of San Antonio, a Vantage data center received permission to emit 99.8 tons per year of the gas, barely below the area's 100 ton per year threshold. In several cases, data centers secured these permits before seeking massive expansions later on, deploying a small first, big later strategy that watchdogs say limits public input and creates unstoppable momentum for their projects. The year after receiving minor airpin permits for its 10 turbines and 62 generators, Stargaze developers fired their first major air permit for 41 more turbines and 18 more generators. If approved, the expansion would make Stargate one of the largest fossil fuel plants in the state, capable of powering more than 1 million homes and emitting more annual greenhouse gases than nearly 2 million cars. I sincerely doubt the company made some last-minute decision to suddenly expand, says James Doty, who spent nearly 30 years monitoring air quality at the Texas Commission on Environmental Quality. Stargate's developers circulated promotional materials in May 2025, saying they had contracts to secure 1.2 gigawatts of power by the end of the year. To get a major permit for the Abilene campus, Stargate developers will need to equip the additional turbines with the most effective emissions reduction technology available, and the project will need to undergo extensive environmental reviews and public comment periods. But nearly 2 years after construction began on the project, it may be too late for local residences to do anything. By the time public participation is an option for community members, that facility has already been built and there's no opportunity for the public to give meaningful input to the TCEQ about whether or not they even want that facility in their neighborhood, Guerrero says. Former EPA enforcement chief Buckheit says Stargate's staggered permitting approach in Abilene could violate EPA aggregation policies, which are intended to evaluate the whole project. The agency's own handbooks refer to minor permits that precede major ones as sham permits. You can't come in with a permit application for two turbines and then 3 months later come in with a permit application for two more, Buckheit says. All of this should have been rolled into one permit, he adds. Guerrero and Doty, both former TCEQ staffers, agree that their old agency should have required Stargate to obtain major permits to begin with. If a data center gets its operating permit, it's too late, Doty says. The only chance to stop something like this is to do it at the very, very, very beginning of the process, before the permit is issued, through the public participation process. The former regulators recommend that concerned residents pay close attention to notices from state environmental agencies to spot upcoming projects and request contested case hearings when possible. Few of those avenues remain viable for Abilene residents. Guerrero believes it's a foregone conclusion that the expansion request will be granted. Even if Stargate secures the appropriate permits, both former TCEQ staffers doubt the agency is properly equipped to enforce them. The data center industry is expanding at a rate that is beyond the capability of the TCEQ to sufficiently regulate, Guerrero says, adding that the agency's enforcement backlog consists of more than 1,400 unresolved cases. This past year, they were able to resolve 39 of those 1,400 cases. At that rate, it's going to take them 35 years to resolve all of them, she says. Every single permit that this agency issues, in my opinion, is one more than they can effectively regulate, adds Guerrera, who worked for TCEQ until 2016. An agency spokesperson disputed Guerrera's claims, writing that industry growth has not compromised TCEQ's commitment to fulfill its mission of protecting public health and the environment. The representative wrote that TCEQ had conducted more than 100,000 investigations in 2015, one case can have multiple investigations, and claimed that the low number of enforcement actions taken by the regulators reflects high overall compliance rates rather than a lack of enforcement activity. Guerrera says that TCEQ is full of folks who are very interested in protecting the environment, but the leadership team, many of whom were appointed by Abbott, has made the agency notoriously lax on enforcement. The policies may be drawing investments for the state, but those gains aren't being felt by some fence line residents in Abilene. Garcia and her husband spent more than a year looking for their piece of heaven in the country. We took so much time to get it, and my kids absolutely love it. But under these conditions, we no longer have that. In addition to concerns about air pollution, Garcia says the data center has transformed the quality of life on her once quiet country road. Trash regularly lines the fences, and gridlock traffic tied to the building to building the massive facility has at times made it difficult to leave her own driveway. Caruso wrote that the company takes quality of life concerns seriously and is committed to being a responsible neighbor throughout construction and operations. Yet, despite prominently featuring in a Floodlight PBS short documentary on the topic, Garcia says Stargate developers have yet to reach out to her and her family. Garcia says she wasn't made aware of Stargate's recent expansion plans until Floodlight informed her of the pending major air permit applications. Already coping with the presence of 10 gas-powered turbines beside her property, the plan for 41 more came as a gut punch. I can't even begin to understand what kind of impact that's going to have on me and my health in the future. She tried to put the house on the market after learning about what was being built next door, but she says she didn't have a single offer. Realtors suggested she convert it into an Airbnb for Stargate workers, but Garcia says she can't afford to buy another home to live in while keeping the one beside the data center. It feels almost impossible unless Stargate purchase it, because what other homeowner is going to want to deal with what we're dealing with? The dilemma has left her feeling helpless. I don't know what the future looks like. This story is from Floodlight, a nonprofit newsroom that investigates the powers stalling climate action and published in collaboration with Wired. And now, risky business. Madison Square Garden kept a list of gay celebrities. An MSG database tracked and categorized hundreds of celebs, famous Knicks superfans, and even some of Taylor Swift's wedding guests. Labels included LGBTQIA and Do Not Host and Low to High Risk by Loa Sachman and Maddie Varner. Posted 7/9/26 at 6 a.m. Fat Joe is a superfan, both of the New York Knicks and their controversial owner, Jim Dolan. The rapper celebrated with Dolan in Cleveland when the team clinched its first finals appearance in decades. When the Knicks organization came under intense scrutiny over aggressive security measures for Game 3 of the NBA Finals, Fat Joe stuck up for the boss. "Shout out to Mr. Dolan, greatest team owner in the game," he told reporters at the time. "They villainized Mr. Dolan, like almost a Bruce Wayne, like a Batman movie, and this is Gotham City. This man takes care of us." Within Dolan's organization, however, some have a different view of Fat Joe. An internal Madison Square Garden database of VIPs labels Joe a, quote, medium risk, one of roughly 400 celebrities given a risk score. Many of those celebs are courtside fixtures at Knick games: Edie Falco, Mark Ronson, John Turturro, and Tracy Morgan, to name a few. That makes the 400-ish entries unusual. the vast majority of the 39,539 entries in the so-called talent database, which tracks boldface names in business, technology, politics, media, and sports, along with their guests, are not marked with a risk score at all. The database is part of a much larger trove of documents published last month by Shiny Hunters, a criminal hacker collective. 404 Media was the first to report on the hack and the release of the VIP role. But the extent to which Madison Square Garden labeled many of the Knicks' most visible loyal fans with a risk score hasn't been previously revealed, nor has the rationale MSG used to do so. The database doesn't provide an explicit explanation for Fat Joe's medium risk designation, but Wired has previously documented MSG Security keeps close tabs on what it said online about Dolan and Garden's management. Some fans have been targeted by MSG for criticizing the mogul. MSG Security even asked local law enforcement to visit a teenager in Colorado after one tweet. They scared the crap out of us, some 14-year-old kid in Colorado, an MSG Security staffer stated in a message reviewed by Wired. A source with knowledge of the matter tells Wired that Garden Security has performed social media sweeps for prominent people looking for complimentary tickets to games. If you're a celebrity and you're marked with a risk score, even as a low risk, it means you've done something in the publicity world, the social media world, that has caught the attention of the wrong people, the source continues. The talent database, which has entries dating back to December 2020 and includes updates as recent as early June of this year, makes repeated references to SM concerns. Physical security threats, potential harm to people or property, are documented in a separate database, the source says. The source adds that these sorts of databases are common at arenas. Garden Security casts a wide net in its search for anything remotely negative that someone posts online, the source said. It doesn't have to be that serious. You could just be critical of the team or the place itself, the source notes. You could post that you had a hard time getting in and you really didn't like the way you were treated at one of the gates, which is really nothing, right? According to the source, Fat Joe was flagged because of his connection to another legend of New York City rap, Jadakiss, who had been critical of Dolan in the past. It seems like he's always more happier when the team sucks, Jadakiss said in 2020. Jadakiss is designated a medium risk. The other member of his hip-hop trio, The Lox, are also in the database but don't have a risk score. It's a really, really paranoid, terrible system, the source says. The talent database provides a window into how MSG internally views its famous, rich, and powerful visitors, its well-curated celebrity row, and its hordes of high-profile fans. The comedian and longtime Knicks obsessive Adam Pauly is not to be hosted, Garden lingo for getting free tickets, due to previous comments. Pat Pauly has at times been critical of the team's management. Iconic hip-hop producer and DJ Pete Rock, whose Instagram is a nonstop ode to the team, is nevertheless marked Do Not Host in the database. After beloved Knicks enforcer Charles Oakley was forcibly escorted from the Garden, Pete Rock says he called for a boycott of Dolan on Twitter. None of the other owners are as petty as Dolan is, Pete Rock tells Wired in a direct message before addressing his comments to Dolan. You can't stop me from being a Knick fan, but your controlling behavior towards people is very unprofessional. Daisy Jones and the sixth actor, Will Harrison, is flagged because GF wrote NYT article. Harrison isn't public about his romantic life in the way many stars are, and we couldn't find an article that was in any way a match. In the spring of 2024, actress and model Julia Fox appeared courtside in an extremely revealing outfit. By early April, she was barred from getting complimentary tickets. Anna Wintour, Condé Nast's chief content officer and global editorial director of Vogue, always dresses impeccably when attending Knicks games and has no record of disparaging Dolan. She's labeled a medium risk. Some of the concern are ranked on a scale, the source explained. Flag is the lowest, an indication to discuss the VIP with a supervisor. Next is low risk. That's the marking for Falco, Morgan, and Ben Stiller. Their fellow Knicks ride or die. After that is medium risk, the actor Lily Allen, her ex David Harbour, and the country singer Morgan Wallen. And high risk, the hip-hop stars Freddie Gibbs, Lil Jon, DaBaby, and a Boogie with the Hoodie. The rapper Lil TJ, who recently was involved in an altercation at the Garden's Hulu Theater, is banned from MSG, according to the database. Five of the publicly identified attendees at Taylor Swift and Travis Kelce's Madison Square Garden wedding were marked as low risk. The musicians Ice Spice, Selena Gomez, and Benson Boone, the TV host Michael Strahan, and the actor Mariska Hargitay. The talent database also tracks some celebrities' race, gender identity, and sexual orientation. 93 entries are marked as LGBTQIA. Why MSG felt the need to label Ricky Martin or Phoebe Bridges or Geese's Emily Green in this way is unclear. I've never met James Dolan. I don't know the higher-up leadership at Madison Square Garden, but like, there does seem to be a bit of a pattern here, says Evan Greer, director of the digital rights group Fight for the Future, citing Wired's reporting on the Garden minute-by-minute surveillance of a trans woman. They just seem overly interested in queer and trans people at their venue, Greer adds. The talent database also seems to hint at how MSG might use complimentary tickets to boost its political agenda. Listed are 32 political candidates who were supported by MSG PAC, along with hundreds of current and former elected officials. The database also includes a column noting each one's claim to fame. For nearly 60 people, that involves signing a letter or testifying in support of a renewed permit for Madison Square Garden that Dolan was looking to secure in 2023. That list includes union leaders, a lobbyist, the brother of a brain cancer patient who had been helped by a charity that works with MSG, and the owner of Don Pepe Pizza, an eatery in New York's skeevy Amtrak terminal in Penn Station, which sits beneath the Garden. None of them, it should be noted, have any kind of risk score. Also in the Hacker Collective's data dump is a second, far larger database. It contains over 10.5 million entries peppered with people's personal information, which appears to be pulled from the Garden Salesforce's customer management system. Some entries were added as far back as 2021, and others were edited as recently as June 6. In this database, there are 9,782,361 unique emails, 2,820,221 unique phone numbers, and 2,956 entries that include birth dates. One of the reporters on this story is included in the database, as is Zoran Mandami, mayor of New York City. As a member of New York State Assembly last year, he co-sponsored a bill banning places like Madison Square Garden from collecting any biometric data. A class action lawsuit filed against the Garden organization in June claims that this spill of private data was a byproduct of Dolan's growing surveillance state. This scandal underscores why MSG Entertainment should not be collecting and retaining sensitive customer information in the first place, said Surveillance Technology Oversight Project Legal Director Dario Maestro, whose colleague was included in a brief Garden dossier of activists released in the data dump. A representative for the Garden didn't respond to a request for comment to this story, nor did most of the VIPs mentioned. Shiny Hunters, the hacker collective that took credit for the garden hack, has been active since 2019, often stealing massive collections of customer information from companies and holding them a ransom. In a 15-month span, Shiny Hunters posted hacked data from 60 companies, according to federal prosecutors in Washington state. The group has been a target of international law enforcement agencies for nearly as long. In June 2025, French authorities arrested four alleged members. Around the same time, information security experts began warning that hackers were using vishing, short for voice phishing, phone calls with bogus voices to access Salesforce customer databases. By January 2026, those experts were calling the vishing attacks Shiny Hunters branded and warning that the attacks were aimed at corporate sign-on services like Microsoft Intra with the goal of burrowing inside those Salesforce systems. Google Threat Intelligence publicly recommended that companies using Salesforce and Intra temporarily disable or heavily restrict access to self-service password reset portals, among other measures. Salesforce issued its own warning in March after Shiny Hunters said it hit companies like Panera, Grubhub, and Wynn Resorts, releasing millions of customers' records online. The FBI issued an alert in May calling Shiny Hunters a cyber criminal group specializing in large-scale data breaches and extortion, one that targets major companies across tech, finance, and retail, often stealing millions of customer records at once. Shiny Hunters' continued success against enterprise targets tells us that organizations are still granting far more access than any individual role requires, one IT security expert, Chris Radowski, told the industry trade outlet Security Boulevard in early June. The MSG break-in was a separate incident from the earlier intrusions, a Microsoft spokesperson tells Wired, but it's clear that there were repeated warnings about this network of hackers trying to get access to these particular sets of data. Shiny Hunters announced the garden hack on June 16th. A member of the Shiny Hunters Collective told 404 Media that they used employee vishing on their Microsoft Intra to reset a password that would then grant them access to MSG's networks. The hack included sensitive tax documents from a junior employee in a folder marked personal. The hackers also appear to have broken into the garden Salesforce system and extracted the millions of records included in the leak. Then they demanded a ransom, warning that they would dump the files online. Final warning, pay or leak, the collective posted. The Shiny Hunters members claimed they targeted MSG in part because of Dolan's surveillance practices, which include scanning the faces of everyone who enters his company venues, from the Sphere in Las Vegas to Radio City Music Hall in Manhattan to the Garden itself. The leaked documents that Wired reviewed did not appear to include patrons' face recognition data, but did contain a multiple of complaints from people who believed they were erroneously added to a biometric-driven blacklist. Shiny Hunters believed MSG would be motivated to protect the information. Yes, we thought they would pay for that reason, but they surprisingly did not, the member told 404 Media. The group released 45 gigabytes worth of data. The company held on to a mountain of data it never needed, and Shiny Hunters walked off with it, Maestro said in a statement. A company that cannot secure a customer list has no business scanning our faces. A third database, marked Cases, reveals even more private information, including about high-ranking local officials. The database contains a request for a full threat management check on Jessica Tisch and provides her personal phone number, her email, and her home address at the time. Tisch was appointed commissioner of the New York Police Department 3 months later and remains in that position. Dolan publicly complained about Tisch's security measures during the Knicks' historic NBA Finals run, and the mogul appeared to snub Mamadi Mamandi on the steps of City Hall after the mayor gave an impassioned speech comparing the team's never-say-die spirit to New York's. Nevertheless, the oft-criticized Dolan received a rare rush of goodwill following both the championship and the release of a video 10 weeks earlier showing him giving a surprise potent pep talk to the team. A boogie with the hoodie partied with the team after the Knicks won, despite his high-risk designation from MSG. During the celebratory parade up Broadway with over 2 million people cramming downtown Manhattan, Fat Joe performed, along with Jadakiss and a who's who of New York rappers. Maybe they won't be considered quite so risky next year when the Knicks return to MSG. And now, Bone Collectors. Sotheby's Big T-Rex auction raises concerns hype and wealth are upending science. Private buyers are increasingly outbidding museums for fossils. That's making it difficult or even impossible for researchers to improve our understanding of the past. By Katie Wong, posted 7/14/26 at 5 a.m. Forget the sale of the century. The auction house Sotheby's is gearing up for is the sale of the epic. On June 14th, they will open live bidding on assorted fossils, but the piece de resistance is Lot 20, a rare 67-million-year-old Tyrannosaurus rex skeleton. The specimen, dubbed Gus, is billed as one of the largest, most complete T-Rexes ever found. Gus is expected to fetch more than $30 million and will go to the highest bidder, whether public museum or private collector. The latter have played an increasingly prominent role in buying fossils, with auction houses, according to paleontologists, contributing to the trend by building hype. When private collectors swoop in and buy fossils at auction as luxury assets, those pieces of history are effectively lost to science. By nearly all accounts, Gus is a big deal. In its description, Sotheby's boasts that the specimen, which was discovered on a ranch in South Dakota, comprises an incredible 183 fossil bone elements, making it approximately 61% complete by bone count. The fossil remains have been mounted in a custom steel armature along with replicas of the missing bones. The result is a reconstructed skeleton posed as if in hot pursuit, its mouth full of dagger teeth ready to tear into prey. It does seem to be a spectacular specimen, says Thomas Holtz, a Tyrannosaur specialist at the University of Maryland. The completeness of the skeleton and the high quality of the bones make Gus scientifically significant, he says. Gus is the latest major dinosaur fossil to go up for sale at auction in the U.S. That trend began in earnest in 1997 when Sotheby's auctioned Sue, the most complete T-Rex on record. That specimen sold for roughly $8.4 million, the most money ever paid for a fossil at auction at the time. Before Sue was sold, there were no laws about who owned fossils. There was no value truly ascribed to them, says Cassandra Hatton, vice chairman and head of the Science and Natural History Department at Sotheby's. In many other countries, the state owns the fossils, but court cases around Sue clarified that in the U.S., whoever owns the land also owns whatever fossils are on it, Hatton explains. The market has been booming ever since. But whereas Sue went to a scientific institution, the Field Museum in Chicago, in recent years, ultra-rich individuals have been snapping up dinosaur fossils at auctions for their private collections, prompting paleontologists to be concerned about the fate of rare specimens. Tech entrepreneur David O'Dowd owns a T-Rex called Samson, and he's not the only private collector who owns a tyrant lizard king. A study published in 2025 found that there are more fossils of T-Rex in private collections than there are in public trusts. It's not just T-Rex that's ending up in personal coffers. In 2024, Sotheby's sold a stegosaurus named Apex to hedge fund billionaire Ken Griffin for the record-setting sum of $44.6 million. And last year, the auction house sold the only known juvenile centosaurus in the world to an anonymous buyer for $30.5 million. These examples highlight another trend. As prices soar, museums simply cannot compete at auction. Auction houses say the sales help science by rescuing fossils from the erosion that occurs when they are exposed to the elements, and by helping to get them expertly excavated, prepared, and assessed. If a fossil is not excavated, it's lost to everyone, Hatton says. Paleontologists counter that the incentive to sell specimens to the highest bidder and appeal to high net worth collectors actively undermines science every step of the way. That begins at excavation, with commercial outfits that take the fossils out of the ground but fail to exhaustively document the geological context in which the fossil was found, which is essential for understanding the age of the organism, how it died, and the ecosystem it inhabited. Mounting the bones for artistic display makes them impossible to study using modern techniques such as computed tomographic imaging, which can reveal hidden features of fossils non-invasively. Paleontologists also argue that the auction firms play it fast and loose with science to market the fossils in a way that makes them more appealing to untrained buyers. In the case of Gus, Sotheby's describes holes in the jaw and elsewhere on the specimen as tyrannosauroid bite marks, signs that Gus might have battled with or been scavenged by his own kind. The description does not offer any evidence to support this interpretation of the holes, nor does it mention alternative explanations for such damage. It's a dramatic story, but it's probably wrong, according to Stuart Sumida, a paleontologist at California State University, San Bernardino. Puncture marks are irregularly shaped and have splintered fractures around the edges. The holes on Gus's bones, in contrast, are perfectly round and smooth-edged. Holes like these are common on tyrannosaur bones and have been previously hypothesized to be the result of infections. It's much sexier to say they're puncture wounds, but this isn't how puncture wounds look, Sumida says, of the hole in Gus's jaw. T-Rex probably just really had bad breath. When asked by Wired about the origin of the bite marks claim, Hatton replied, "The bite marks are very clear, and not all straight punctures, but lateral bites where you can clearly see the shape of the tooth. You can also tell from the edges of the hole whether the break is clean or if the hole is gradual, which would be more likely the result of a parasitic or other infection that gradually and evenly eats the bone." She did not indicate where this analysis came from. But the central issue with auctioning fossils, researchers contend, is that when specimens end up in private hands, they become unavailable for scientific study. Even if a private collector loans a fossil out for display or study at a museum, as happened last year when the American Museum of Natural History in New York City secured a 4-year loan of Griffin's Stegosaurus, such an arrangement violates a central tenet of paleontology. Scientific reproducibility requires that researchers other than those conducting the original examination have access to those same fossils in perpetuity. That approach allows paleontologists to validate findings, test new hypotheses, and build knowledge of the past. To ensure access, fossils must be held in public repositories on a permanent basis. So vital is this covenant that established scientific journals won't publish a study on a specimen that isn't in the custody of a publicly accessible museum, Sumida explains. Everything scientists have been able to piece together from fossils about prehistory, from the origin of multicellular life to the dawn of humankind, rests on this system. A scientifically important fossil isn't just a static object. It's a permanent source of data that future generations of scientists will study with tools that haven't been invented yet, but only if the fossil remains in the public trust, says Christy Curry Rogers, a paleontologist at Macalester College. Think about all the cool discoveries that have been made in the last 50 years about dinosaur diets, body temperatures, coloration, reproduction, vocalizations, neurobiology. None of these discoveries would have been possible if the fossils had disappeared into private collections. Sales of fossils to private individuals in the U.S. won't stop, Sumita acknowledges, so he and Rogers are taking a different tack to help keep important fossils in science's fold. In their respective roles as president and vice president of the Society of Vertebrate Paleontology, they are working to set up the society to act as a liaison between private collectors and museums. Their goal is to persuade private collectors to donate the fossils they buy to science museums right after the gavel falls, rather than keeping them as trophy acquisitions. When it comes to these public auctions of our shared history, the best outcome is when

0: This service is intended solely for individuals who cannot read conventional print due to a disability. Ineligible listeners risk infringing on copyright laws, and KPBS Radio Reading Service is not responsible for any violations that may occur. Our service may not be redistributed without our written consent. If you agree to these conditions, please continue listening.
1: And will influence others to do the same. The Society is in talks with some collectors and museums through Sumida, declined to share specific details. It doesn't have a plan to approach Gus's buyer, but it might develop one, depending on who purchases the fossil. A specimen of this quality deserves to be in a museum collection, so that not merely the current generation, but future researchers, to say nothing of museum goers, would be able to study and admire it far into the future, Holt says of Gus. Let us hope that whoever acquires it keeps this in mind. And now, our last story today, Knives Out. This German man is on a quest to cut the perfect slice of bread. Armed with high-end knives and digital calipers, German bread cutter has entranced thousands of fans one loaf at a time. By Miles Klee, posted 7/14/26 at 7 a.m. Fine precision German engineering has long been a selling point for exports like machinery and cars. But have you ever considered bringing that kind of exactitude to the breakfast table? Wouldn't your morning toast be improved by a little math? Shouldn't you start your day with elegantly, nay, exquisitely proportioned food? If the answer to any or all these questions is yes, you're bound to vibe with John, a German man better known online as German Bread Cutter. Since February, he has amassed more than 100,000 followers across Instagram, TikTok, and YouTube, thanks to a single surprising skill: his ability to slice bread so evenly that you'd swear it wasn't cut by hand. John, who requested that Wired withhold his last name to avoid having co-workers learn of his social media presence, was inspired to launch his channels after one breakfast when a friend cut a particularly magnificent slice of bread and held it up for him to admire. "I was deeply impressed," he recalls. "Since that moment, life hasn't been the same. Every time I cut a loaf of bread now, my ultimate goal is to make the cut as perfect as I possibly can." The challenge is simple and undeviating. Every day, Jan places a loaf of bread on a cutting board, wishes his fans a good bread cutting morning, and says he is going to see how accurate we can slice today. Next, using either a Piklohas or Hoshinino bread knife, German and Japanese brands, respectively, he attempts to cleave a slice of totally uniform thickness. Once the slice is separated, he measures it around the edges with a digital caliper tool made by Knupp, a manufacturer owned by a Chinese company. His goal is as little deviation as possible between measuring points, which he measures fluctuations in his accuracy with a continuously updated bread sheet. Mundane as this may sound, the reactions are anything but, particularly when John manages to get within a millimeter, sometimes even a fraction of a millimeter, of an objectively flawless slice. The comments on his currently reigning golden slice, which he cut on June 27th for episode 136, achieving a maximum thickness deviation of just 0.08 millimeters, are nothing short of ecstatic. "Best performance in sports history," wrote one fan. "One of the most beautiful things I have ever seen," another declared. "The apex, the climax, he did it. No machine can beat him," reads the top liked comment. John is amazed at the support he's found for his niche hobby. "I am completely overwhelmed by the community," he tells Wired. "Maybe the viewers feel exactly the same way I did back when my friend cut that slice," he reflects. "And I hope that many of my viewers are now inspired to get intensely into bread cutting sport themselves." To that end, John

offers links to buy some same specialty tools he relies on. He makes sure to select pieces that were available worldwide, and while he doesn't currently have promotional deals with those brands, it hardly feels out of the question. He is a superstar, after all. John's day job has nothing to do with the food business, he says, nor has he ever baked his own bread. We have so much incredibly good bakeries here in Germany, I don't think I'll run out of different kinds of bread to try anytime soon, he says, though he adds that he's always looking for unique loaves. John slices his way through an entire loaf before moving to a new one, with fans regarding each subsequent loaf as another season of his show. So far, John's favorite bread has been Frankenlob, the traditional round German sourdough loaf that yielded his recent golden slice. His least favorite, he says, despite a good performance, was a square block-shaped loaf of whole grain bread. That's because, perfectionist as he is, he doesn't believe in shortcuts. Even though we performed really well toward the end, I personally don't find the result on a square loaf as impressive as cutting a real, traditionally shaped loaf of bread, John explains. Like any professional athlete, John has his off days. In these moments, his viewers are quick to encourage him not to lose faith. Commenting on a less-than-stellar slice in May, one fan wrote, "Reflect on the mistake for 5 minutes and then move on. Tomorrow will be better." Another quipped that while the slice made for a tough watch, he could probably still eat it. John was noted on one of his videos that the end of a low presents special difficulties in gripping and stabilization. "My personal Achilles heel," he wrote. The last time he struggled with one of these sections, a fan wrote, "You attempt the cuts others would consider end pieces. You remain an inspiration of skill, art, and accountability." These moments become little lessons in tenacity, as well as the zen of humble yet impossible endeavors. The actually perfect slice of bread may be forever out of reach. Striving toward this ideal, however, Jan offers us a riveting example of the indomitable human spirit, and the stumbles make the successes all the more emotional. As a commenter summed up in their reply to one of Jan's best slices, "I'm on life support in the hospital. After watching this, I think I can say this is my time to go. Thank you for these precious final moments you gave me." What's more, John never loses sight of what's really important, the delicious versatility of bread itself. A slightly lopsided slice still makes a fine snack. "It's really important to me to mention that every single slice is eaten," John says, "sometimes plain, sometimes with butter and jam, or with cheese. Nothing goes to waste." Well, that's all the time we have for today. This has been Sam Cantrell with Wired, and I hope you've enjoyed today's reading from the audio reading service at the Allen County Public Library.

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1: Good morning. This is Nancy Grywe with today's headlines from the Washington Post for this Thursday, July 23rd. Here's what 2,600 Americans said about Trump's ballroom, pool, and arch projects. Man fatally shot by police officer in Madison, prompting protest in city. And oil prices leap after attacks in Red Sea. Turning now to the first article. Here's what 2,600 Americans said about Trump's ballroom, pool, and arch projects by Scott Clement and Eric Liu. President Donald Trump's personal dedication to building a large White House ballroom and a 250-foot triumphal arch and remodeling the Lincoln Memorial reflecting pool have sparked fierce criticism, lawsuits, and federal charges over peeling paint. More than 35,000 people submitted comments about the White House ballroom alone, with 97% of them critical of the effort. But what does the broader American public think about these projects? How many people love them, hate them, or don't feel strongly either way? A Washington Post Ipsos poll this month asked more than 2,600 U.S. adults whether they feel enthusiastic, satisfied, dissatisfied, or upset about the trio of projects in and around Washington, D.C. Trump's proposed arch is just across the border in Virginia. The nationwide survey also asked whether people think Trump is trying to, quote, make Washington more beautiful, end quote, or has a different goal in mind. About one in three Americans, 32%, say they feel enthusiastic or satisfied with Trump's ballroom, reflecting pool, and triumphal arch projects, while nearly two in three, 65%, feel dissatisfied or upset. Nearly four in 10 Americans say they feel upset about the projects, more than three times the percentage who feel enthusiastic about them. The post-Ipsos poll asked respondents how they feel about these three projects as a group, although opinions may differ somewhat for each. Surveys asking separately about each effort have found greater opposition to the White House ballroom than the proposed arch or reflecting pool renovation. Democrats are far more negative about Trump's projects than Republicans are positive. Almost 7 in 10 Republicans have a positive view of the projects, while about 9 in 10 Democrats see Trump's projects negatively. The disparity in strong opinions is even larger, echoing views of Trump himself. A 67% majority of Americans say they are upset by the projects, compared with 31% of Republicans who say they are enthusiastic. That pattern holds even among the ideological wings of each party, with 79% of liberal Democrats saying they are upset about Trump's projects versus 43% of self-identified MAGA Republicans. Among political independents, 73% view the projects negatively, including 39 who say they are upset. What is Trump trying to do? About one quarter of Americans, 26%, think Trump's goal is to make Washington more beautiful with these three projects. But about twice as many say Trump has a, quote, different goal. What do people think Trump's actual goals are? The post-Ipsos poll asked the 51% of U.S. adults who said Trump has a different goal to, quote, describe what you think Trump's goal is with these projects. In their own words, to glorify himself, serve his vanity or ego. About 4 in 10 of those who said Trump has a different goal said the president is trying to glorify himself or serve his vanity or ego, by far the most common reason cited. Here are some examples. It's about making everything personal for himself, making it Trump D.C. instead of Washington, D.C. Texas woman, 80, Democrat. I think he's got an ego and must see his name on everything. Ohio man, 37, independent. Trump wants to build monuments to himself just like Napoleon did in France. Minnesota man, 70, Republican. Leave his mark. The second most common reason people gave for Trump's projects is that he is trying to leave his mark on Washington, the country, or history. About 2 in 10 people who said Trump is trying to do something other than beautify Washington describe something like this. Preserving his name in the history books. Pennsylvania man, 56, independent. Putting his stamp on the area as he does with his other businesses, i.e. Trump Tower. Ohio man, 49, Democrat. Trying to create an image that won't be erased at the next presidential election. Washington man, 64, Republican. Some claimed Trump is trying to enrich himself, his family, or friends through these projects. Others say that he is wasting tax dollars, trying to make his lifestyle more comfortable, or trying to distract from other issues and problems. Here are some examples. Corruption, sending money to buddies for no-bid contracts. Wisconsin man, 34, Democrat. Goal for the ballroom is for function. Past presidents have said it was needed. Pool goal is maintenance and appearance. Minnesota man, 75, Republican. Make it more comfortable for himself. New York woman, 44, independent. While many Americans have strong feelings about Trump's construction projects, their political impact may be limited. When the post-Ipsos poll asked registered voters to name the three biggest factors in their vote for the midterm election, nobody mentioned the White House ballroom, arch, or reflecting pool. Turning now to the next article from the Washington Post. Man fatally shot by police officer in Madison, prompting protest in city, by Rachel Lerman and Samuel Oakford. Protests have taken place in Madison, Wisconsin, after a man was shot and killed by a police officer on Wednesday afternoon as a bystander captured graphic video of the incident, which was widely shared on social media and is flaming tensions in the city. A Madison Police Department officer shot the man while trying to arrest him, according to authorities. The man, who has not been publicly identified, was pronounced dead at a hospital. The man pulled out a knife during a struggle with officers, injuring one of them. Police Chief John Patterson said in a news conference, "The officer who was hurt was the one who shot the man," according to the police department. Patterson did not identify the officer who fired the shots, describing him only as a veteran officer. The victim was a man in his 30s, Patterson said, but did not provide his name or race. His family has been notified. Protesters marched through downtown Madison on Wednesday evening. Videos from local news reports show shouting, "Whose streets are streets?" People also gathered at a vigil with flowers and candles and interrupted crowds at an outdoor concert. City authorities said road closures will remain in place early Thursday. Wisconsin Governor Tony Evers said he had been briefed on the incident and called for transparency and accountability as the investigation proceeds. The state's Division of Criminal Investigation will independently investigate the incident. Police officers were dispatched to Madison's Marquette neighborhood just before 1 p.m. Wednesday in response to a report of a man checking the doors of parked vehicles, Patterson said. Officers located a man who, quote, fled on a bicycle, end quote, through backyards, he said. Officers caught up with the man again around 1:30 p.m. near St. Baldwin and Williamson Streets. During the struggle, an officer deployed a taser while three other officers attempted to restrain the man. But the taser was, quote, unsuccessful, Patterson said. Only one officer fired the shots, he said. All four officers have been placed on administrative leave. Madison resident Michael Dubeck, 31, was getting a sandwich nearby when he noticed a number of police cruisers in the area and pulled out his phone to record. A bicyclist had either fallen or been knocked off his bike, and three officers were crowded around him in the middle of the intersection, Dubeck said. "He's got a knife," one of the officers yelled. Dubeck's video shows a man appeared to struggle with the three officers, rising up as they tried to force him to the ground. A fourth man ran up, yelled, "Taser, taser, taser," and then discharged a taser, according to the video. The man collapsed to the ground on his side. A moment later, as one of the officers pressed a knee into the man's lower back area, another fired 3 shots. It was basically point-blank 3 shots to the head, upper chest area, Dobok said. Dobok said he didn't see a knife or any other weapon until after the bicyclist was shot, when an officer appeared to take a knife off his person and tossed it to the side. Quote, it was so fast and so unexpected that I didn't really even have time before it began to when it was over to even really kind of understand what was happening, Dobok said. After the shots were fired, a woman can be heard on the video as sirens wail, yelling, I saw everything. You did not need to kill him. Officers appeared to begin administering chest compressions about 2 minutes after the shooting. In the seconds leading up to the shooting, Dobok said 3 of the officers, quote, were basically on top, end quote, of the man who had just been tasered and was on the ground. Only after that was he shot, Dobok said. Mayor Satya Rhodes Conway said she was, quote, angered and saddened, end quote, by the incident, and the officers would be placed on leave until the investigation is concluded. Quote, there is real pain in our city right now, she said in a statement. I understand the anger, grief, and fear people are feeling, because I am feeling that too. As a city, as a community, as a society, we need to do better, end quote. At the news conference, Patterson offered his sympathies to the man's family and emphasized that the department was committed to transparency and working with the community. Quote, we're going to do our darndest to communicate as proactively as we can, he said, noting they would reach out to community leaders. The department would have officers on duty in case of protest, he said, but they don't want to, quote, amplify any issues and create friction where it's unnecessary, end quote. He urged people to remember that the video circulating online was one perspective of the shooting. Quote, it's incredibly challenging to piece these things together, he said, adding, I caution everyone, this is not a full overview of everything that was visible from different angles, end quote. None of the officers were wearing body cameras. Patterson said his patrol officers do not generally have the devices. Turning now to the next article from the Washington Post. Oil prices leap after attacks in Red Sea. By Victoria Craw, John Hudson, and Imogen Piper. At least one Saudi oil tanker has been attacked in the Red Sea, widening the risks to energy supplies already disrupted by a near halt on shipping in the Strait of Hormuz. The price of Brent crude, the international benchmark, rose 5% to over $98 a barrel as the violence raised fears of greater supply disruptions. The Houthis, an Iran-aligned militant group in Yemen, said it attacked 2 vessels to enforce the maritime blockade it announced on Monday against Saudi Arabia. Secretary of State Marco Rubio told reporters in the Philippines on Thursday that the Houthis were making a mistake by menacing shipping in the Red Sea and joining the fighting in the Middle East on behalf of Iran. Quote, I hope they'll stop, Rubio said. They got suckered into this by the Iranians. The Houthis had largely stayed out of the U.S.-Israel war on Iran during the opening months of the conflict, and Rubio said they had been, quote, smart to do so. Rubio said that one of the ships struck had actually been, quote, flagged Chinese, which risked angering another major world power. Rubio said he hoped the Houthis will de-escalate the situation, which threatens to further spike energy prices amid an already severe energy crunch due to the closure of the Strait of Hormuz. The apparent attacks off the coast of Saudi Arabia come as the U.S. and Iran battle for control over the Strait of Hormuz. They imperil a second critical shipping route through the Bab el-Mandeb Strait, a narrow channel connecting the Red Sea with the Gulf of Aden, which carries around 7% of global oil supply. The scope of the Houthi blockade remains unclear. Even before Wednesday's attack, several vessels had already reversed course following the announcement of the Houthi blockade, according to ship tracking data and analysis. A statement issued by the Houthis identified the tankers as Enselia and the Layla, which are listed as Saudi vessels by Kpler, a maritime monitoring agency. The Saudi news agency and a British monitoring group reported Thursday that one vessel had been struck, but did not confirm who carried out the attack. A second attack has not been corroborated by maritime monitoring agencies. The targeting of the Encelia resulted in a fire at the bow of the ship, but all crew members remained safe, Saudi Arabia's press agency reported, citing the country's transport general authority. The UK Maritime Trade Operations, a monitoring agency that is part of Britain's Royal Navy, reported an attack on a tanker off the coast of Al-Suqiq, Saudi Arabia, with a ship struck by an, quote, unknown projectile, end quote, causing a fire on board. It did not disclose the identity of the vessel. The Encelia departed the Saudi Arabia's Yanbu port on Monday and sailed south through the Red Sea, according to ship tracking data. After a short stop near Jeddah on Tuesday, the vessel continued southward toward the Bab el-Mandeb Strait. At around 10 p.m. local time on Wednesday, around 500 miles into its voyage, the vessel appeared to make a sudden alteration of its course near Saudi Arabia's Farasan Islands. Just over an hour later, ship tracking data shows the vessel's navigational status changed to, quote, not under command, signaling an emergency or breakdown. The vessel then appeared to come to a halt around 100 miles from Yemen's shores. Maritime intelligence agency Lloyd's List said in a research note Thursday, the attacks on Layla are yet to be corroborated, but a, quote, double blockade, end quote, on the Strait of Hormuz and the Red Sea could see Asian oil importers suffer as they are highly dependent on Middle East crude oil and derivative products. The Strait of Hormuz saw around 20% of oil and gas supplies flow through before the U.S. and Israel launched joint strikes against Iran in February. It has largely been shut by Iranian attacks on commercial ships and mines in the five-month war. Oversight, the two sides continued to exchange strikes for the 12th day following the collapse of a preliminary peace agreement signed in June. The economic insecurity brought on by the Iran war has dominated this year's annual gathering of Southeast Asian nations, known as ASEAN. At the start of the gathering, foreign ministers representing the bloc issued a statement saying they were, quote, deeply concerned, end quote, about the impact of blockades of key maritime trade routes in the Middle East. Southeast Asian nations have been especially vulnerable to energy shortages caused by the Iran war. The strategic region is important to major powers, including China, Russia, and the United States, which all sent their top diplomats to the meeting. Rubio expressed sympathy for the impact the war was having on Iran, but accused Tehran of breaking the U.S.-Iran Memorandum of Understanding designed to open the strait. He said the U.S. nevertheless remained open to a diplomatic solution. Turning now to the next article from the Washington Post. As the cost of aging soars, families' wealth is evaporating, by Federica Coco and Shannon Nambada. Economists have talked about it as the greatest wealth transfer in history. Baby boomers, boosted by decades of rising house prices, strong stock markets, and economic growth, control more than half of U.S. household wealth. When they die, a lot of that wealth is expected to go to their descendants. Estimates have predicted that $68 trillion to $84 trillion in money and assets will change hands over the next two decades. But those estimates might not sufficiently account for the costs of growing old. A Washington Post analysis of the finances of thousands of seniors in the last decade of their lives found that for many families, the cost of care eats away much of what they had hoped to pass on. And within a growing segment, elder care costs are not just diminishing their savings, but obliterating them. Adult children, rather than being the beneficiaries of generational wealth, are in some cases spending down their own savings to pay for their parents' care. The Post data analysis was reinforced by interviews and by submissions from hundreds of readers. Quote, it just eradicates any generational wealth unless you're very, very well off, said Bill Rogenkamp, 68, of Ohio. His 96-year-old mother, Edith Baer, has dementia and has been in an assisted living facility for the past 7 years. Her care costs $15,000 per month. but her savings are gone. So her three children took out a loan against the life insurance policy she held jointly with Bill's late stepfather. If that runs out, they may have to sell part of the Kentucky farm that has been in the family since the 1960s. Rogan Camp and his wife Sharon, also a baby boomer, have discussed what would happen if one of them gets a similar diagnosis. Quote, you do those numbers, especially for long-term care and dementia, and you're going to need $1 million, $2 million to keep yourself going, Sharon Rogan Camp said. They'd expect they'd spend nearly everything they have, leaving little behind for their adult children. Calculating the cost of aging. That's the picture that emerged for many when the Post examined data from the Health and Retirement Study. Since 1992, the federally funded survey has been following thousands of Americans from the early 50s until death, recording their finances every 2 years, regardless of whether they ever retired. The Post focused on those who died between 2006 and 2022, totaling what they spent out of pocket on care in their final decade and assessing the impact in terms of categories of wealth. The analysis found that the median American spent $19,179. One in six spent more than $50,000. One in 20 spent more than $100,000. Within the time period the Post examined, the cost of aging grew more consuming. The share of people left with nothing after paying for elder care rose from 6% among those who died between 2006 and 2010 to nearly 11% among those who died between 2017 and 2022. The cost fell hardest on those with the least. Among the poorest fifth of Americans in the analysis, 41% were left with nothing after accounting for their care costs in the years before death. Overall, this group spent nearly a third of their wealth on out-of-pocket care costs in the last decade of their lives, more than 20 times the share spent by the wealthiest fifth. All the figures are almost certainly underestimations, as they don't fully account for housing, such as room and board at assisted living facilities. Those costs often make up the bulk of what families pay. Most Americans in their later years are homeowners, and many have paid off their mortgages. When they need more care, they make money from selling their homes. But assisted living bills can be a destabilizing shock compared with what seniors were paying toward property taxes and home upkeep. Nationally, the median cost of a private room and basic services was about $74,400 a year in 2025, according to a CareScout cost of care survey. For those who need the more extensive services of a nursing home, the annual median cost was $129,575 for a private room. 7 years of that for someone with dementia, and the bills would add up to nearly $1 million. Quote, most Americans, many more than may appreciate it, will have little left to pass on to future generations after depleting assets to pay for long-term care costs, economic policy researcher Jessica Forden wrote in a study published in April by the Liberal Roosevelt Institute. The idea of a massive wealth transfer is misleading for that reason, said Forden, a PhD candidate at the New School. Her analysis of nationwide data from 1992 to 2022 found the typical middle and low-income family never financially recovered after working through a lifetime of savings in retirement, widening the gulf between the rich and poor. Quote, it's going to be the folks at the very top end who are passing on inheritance, Forden said in an interview. The rest of us are going to be spending our assets on retirement and probably on monthly care costs so we can get Medicaid eligibility. What's driving the cost of aging? While elder care has long been expensive, economists and retirement experts say a confluence of factors has made it an increasingly urgent concern for many Americans. Compared with past generations, people today have fewer children to help support them, and their families are more likely to live in different cities and states, meaning they need to outsource care. Also, lifespans have lengthened. Medical advances have made it possible to successfully manage many chronic diseases, but that has people paying for more years of care than in the past. Meanwhile, the costs of senior living facilities have soared. The median assisted living rate increased 44% in 5 years, according to the CareScout surveys, nearly double the rate of inflation. Experts and industry officials say the sheer size of the baby boomer generation is increasing the demand for resources and contributing to rising labor costs and, in turn, the price tag of long-term care. There is a, quote, growing caregiver shortage across healthcare, said John Kane, senior vice president of reimbursement policy at the American Healthcare Association and National Center for Assisted Living. Quote, frankly, it's not overreaching to say that funding for long-term care in this country is broken, Kane said. It's too expensive for most people, yet it needs further investment to ensure frontline caregivers receive a competitive wage. How to cover long-term care. Financial planners use models to help people map out how much money they should save for their retirement years. But as anyone who has gone through that process knows, there is inherent uncertainty. Will someone die of a heart attack at age 75, or will they need 10 years of the most intensive and expensive care? Nearly one in five people will require high-intensity care for more than 3 years. According to a 2025 research from Boston College's Center for Retirement Research. And yet many people don't want to contemplate, let alone budget for that possibility. Several analyses have suggested that despite the aggressive wealth of their generation, many baby boomers are ill-prepared for the costs of aging. Experts say many people are particularly surprised to learn that Medicare, the federal health insurance program for older adults, doesn't normally include long-term care. Only 3% of adults, 15% of those 65 and older, have long-term care insurance, according to the Center for Retirement Research. That means that much of the cost of elder care falls squarely on families. Tim and Amy Dillon are helping to support her mother and his father, both living at the same assisted living facility in Ohio. They help finance her mother's $8,700 per month bill by drawing on Amy's inheritance from her father, her mother's ex-husband. But they've had to cobble money together for Tim's 79-year-old father, Jimmy, who is receiving care for dementia that goes well beyond what his Social Security payments and small pension can cover. They sold Jimmy's house and belongings. Then, along with Tim's sister and brother-in-law, they agreed to contribute $1,000 per couple each month. Amy Dillon is a public school teacher. Tim Dillon, who retired from firefighting in 2017, went back to work as a medical courier. Quote, we have liquidated everything my dad worked for his entire life, and we're going to give it to the corporation, he said. He is grateful his dad is getting good care, but thinks the U.S., quote, could do more to help take care of our aging population, end quote. The catch with reliance on Medicaid. When families run through their savings, many turn to Medicaid, which covers nursing home care for people with low incomes, commonly about $2,000 or less in the bank. But signing up carries a catch that few families understand until it is too late. Since 1993, federal law has required states to try to posthumously recoup money spent on a person's long-term care by claiming their assets, often the person's house. Amanda Spisak Thomas, a Rutgers University assistant research professor who studies estate recovery, spent years as a social worker filling out Medicaid applications without knowing the program could later come for an applicant's home. The practice recovers little for the government, but it can be a huge setback for families, she said. If your home's worth $50,000, she said, $50,000 is a meaningful amount of money for an adult child. Marlene Klein said her baby boomer brother could face estate recovery any day now because he jointly owned a house with their mother, who died last year at age 97. Quote, I expect they will come calling at some point, said Klein, 70. I will handle it from there. I will tell them, look, my brother doesn't have any money. The only asset is really the house. States have discretion to waive estate recovery if it would prove an undue hardship to heirs, for example, by leaving them homeless. Klein is uniquely qualified for the task. Her last job before retiring in 2018 included supervising Idaho's Medicaid estate recovery program. In principle, she's not against this recoupment because it makes funds available for others' care. But she said many Americans have no choice but to go on Medicaid and risk estate recovery because of the prohibitively high cost of long-term care. "This is a wealthy country," she wrote to the Post. "Why are the elderly and their families subjected to these cruel options for caring for family members?" Conrad Miles saved about $200,000 for his retirement years, as well as earning a pension with the Santa Fe Railroad. But after he moved into assisted livings, his savings were, quote, gone in a heartbeat, his daughter Marion Miles said. When he died at age 93, he had about $30,000, enough to cover less than 3 months. "He kept saying, 'I'm not going to be able to leave anything to you girls. I'm so sorry,'" Marion Miles recalled. She said he told them to spend every penny. Quote, "Then nobody fights over it. You earned it." Turning now to the next article from the Washington Post. For years, tech experts imagined AI breaking free. Now they have to stop it. By Garrick DeVic, Natisha Tiku, and Ian Duncan. San Francisco. For decades, artificial intelligence researchers wary of the technology's future power have told a parable about paperclips. An AI system asked to manufacture as many as possible, the story goes, could decide that that goal requires using every human on Earth as raw material. The tale has become a cliche in tech circles, but its lesson that powerful AI systems following benign instructions could cause unintended damage gained new relevance this week after an incident at ChatGPT maker OpenAI. On Tuesday, the company disclosed in a blog post that an AI system asked to solve a cybersecurity problem in an internal test instead evaded restrictions on its access to the internet. It then hacked another AI company in an attempt to steal the solution. It is not unusual for AI tools such as chatbots to misinterpret instructions. Tech companies have reported before that AI models took actions that conflicted with their creators' intentions during testing. But experts said the security breach perpetrated by OpenAI software appears to be the first time such an incident had significant consequences in the real world. Quote, "The paperclip example is directionally correct," said Christian Catalini, a research scientist at MIT. "The thing we should be worried about is probably not the science fiction model turning evil and trying to overrun our systems," he said, "but the consequences of not anticipating how powerful AI systems will interpret human instructions." OpenAI and Hugging Face, the company hacked by the AI model, did not release full technical details from the incident that would allow outsiders to fully reconstruct what happened. Hugging Face said in a company blog post that it had fixed vulnerabilities exploited in the attack, but was still working to assess whether customer data was affected. Both companies declined to share information about the breach beyond their blog posts. The Washington Post has a content partnership with OpenAI. Catalini and many AI experts inside the tech industry said enough was known about the Hugging Face breach to show that companies developing AI should take greater care to monitor or restrict new systems in development. The incident comes as the Trump administration grapples with what government oversight should be required for the latest generation of advanced AI models, which are capable of finding security flaws in software and working for long periods without human input. Some lawmakers on Wednesday said the episode underscored the need for government rules on the safety of AI. Representative Lori Trahan, the co-sponsor of a major AI regulation bill, called the hack a, quote, preview of the catastrophic risk this technology can pose absent coherent federal standards that balance innovation and safety, end quote. Quote, "The administration is waking up to that reality. Congress needs to as well," Trahan said in a statement. The OpenAI incident saw two trends that have worried AI experts come crashing together. In recent months, new AI models have proved to be capable of identifying and exploiting software vulnerabilities. Federal officials are working with tech companies to devise a way to analyze the security threats that new models could pose as part of an executive order signed by President Donald Trump in June. Separately, OpenAI and other AI firms have said that during internal testing, some AI agents, which can take actions on a computer, have attempted to cheat or escape limitations on what they can do. Meter, a nonprofit organization that measures AI capabilities, reported in April that it had documented 44 incidents of AI agents acting against the intent of their users, from disclosures by AI companies and its own tests. The latest AI models are capable of working for longer periods, sometimes many hours, without human intervention. If a system like that misinterprets a command, it can get much further before anyone steps in to guide it back on course. OpenAI has added guardrails to its publicly available AI models that it says makes them refuse to develop cyber attacks, but still allow defensive use of their coding skills. It said on Tuesday that the agent in testing that hacked Hugging Face did not have such guardrails in place. Some AI experts said the incident showed that companies like OpenAI need to tighten their security practices. Quote, there are people drawing the conclusion that this incident reveals we can no longer control AI, said Joshua Sachs, co-founder and chief technology officer of the cybersecurity firm Abundant Security. Quote, that sounds a bit like someone inventing jet fuel, lighting up a cigarette next to it, and then blaming the jet fuel when it explodes. A productive reaction to the incident would be to discuss what industry practices should be around those models now, end quote. Stella Biederman, executive director of the nonprofit research institute Eleuther AI, said the company should conduct internal tests on, quote, air-gapped, end quote, computers disconnected from the outside world. Sachs said OpenAI could have prevented the incident that way. Quote, we're talking about companies worth over $1 trillion that are accidentally committing offensive cyber operations against major companies, Biederman said. If this was a Chinese model, it would be considered an act of cyber warfare, end quote. Hugging Face said in its blog post on the incident that it had improved the security of its systems and found in its response to the incident that AI models can also make it faster for humans to investigate cybersecurity attacks. Margaret Mitchell, the company's chief ethics scientist, said on Wednesday that containing the risks of the technology also required the industry to adopt the right mindset. She warned against assuming that humans cannot control powerful AI systems. Quote, AI capabilities are not just things that are happening. They are coming from the situations and technologies that we are creating, she wrote on Wednesday in a post on X. Quote, it's up to us to maintain control and foresee the outcomes. Turning now to the next article from the Washington Post. Trump poised to restart tariff campaign using provision in forced labor, by David Lynch. The Trump administration is expected, as soon as this week, to introduce permanent new tariffs to replace the temporary import penalties it imposed after the Supreme Court earlier this year abruptly upended President Donald Trump's trade strategy. The first batch of new tariffs is expected to affect 60 nations that the administration said in June were importing goods produced using forced labor, putting higher-paid American workers at a disadvantage. Nations that do not prohibit such goods would face tariffs of 12.5%, while those that have such laws but fail to enforce them would be hit with 10% levies, under a proposal that Jamison Greer, the president's chief trade negotiator, made public last month. The president could adjust those numbers before taking final action on what are called Section 301 tariffs. Those tariffs would fill the gap left by the scheduled expiration at 12:01 a.m. Friday, of a stopgap measure that Trump introduced in February after the nation's high court invalidated levies he imposed last year under the 1977 International Emergency Economic Powers Act. In response, Trump used a different legal authority to levy a 10% tariff, limited to just 150 days. Now those tariffs are lapsing. Forced to start his tariff campaign anew, Trump appears eager to pull every level of trade power he can identify, using laws considered less vulnerable to challenge than the rushed approach he employed last year. Some are well-established weapons in major laws dating to 1962 and 1974. Others, like his use this week of an untested 1930 law to challenge Canada, reflect his unquenchable desire to test legal limits. Quote, the specific authorities this administration is using have changed, but the trade strategy has not, Greer told the Senate Finance Committee on Wednesday. Indeed, the president's goal of greater domestic manufacturing has remained constant since he entered the political arena more than a decade ago. Through tariffs, he aims to encourage manufacturers to invest in new American factories rather than import foreign products. In his Senate testimony, Greer said the administration is making progress. The trade deficit through the first 5 months of the year is down by almost 4%, according to Commerce Department data. The United States is exporting more merchandise and, rather than buying foreign consumer goods, is importing machinery needed to equip new factories that will employ American workers, he said. The administration has used tariff pressure to secure 10 so-called reciprocal trade arrangements, which pried open some foreign markets while cementing in place higher U.S. tariffs. Broader trade and investment accords have been reached with the United Kingdom, Japan, and the European Union. Quote, they've gotten a number of trade agreements that they otherwise would not have, said Blake Hardin, managing director of Washington Council, EY, a consultancy. Quote, the way they used the International Emergency Economic Powers Act really resulted in commitments by trading partners that the U.S. has been seeking for quite some time, both on tariffs and non-tariff barriers, end quote. Yet U.S. factories employ 75,000 fewer workers than when Trump returned to the White House. And despite administration denials, tariffs are aggravating inflation, according to a recent study by the Federal Reserve Bank of Dallas. Without tariffs, the Fed's preferred inflation measure would have risen at an annual rate of 2.3% in March instead of its actual 3.2% figure, the Dallas Bank said. Meanwhile, Trump's insistence on using the International Economic Emergency Powers Act, IEEPA, to impose his initial round of tariffs in April 2025, which permitted him to take immediate action, has had far-reaching consequences. After the Supreme Court disallowed his use of the law in February, the administration was required to refund tariffs it had illegally charged importers, an amount the Cato Institute estimated at more than $170 billion. Through the end of June, the government had paid out more than $71 billion, U.S. Customs and Border Protection told a federal judge this month. As Trump had sought to rebuild his tariff wall, he has turned instead to Section 301 of the Trade Act of 1974. In addition to pursuing the forced labor tariffs, the administration is probing 16 nations it says deliberately maintain excess production capacity, leading to a global glut of low-cost products. Some of the largest U.S. trading partners, including China, the European Union, Japan, Mexico, South Korea, and India, subsidize manufacturing at the expense of U.S. producers, the administration says. New levies could result from that probe within weeks. The latest flurry of tariff activity began with the imposition earlier this month of 25% tariffs on Brazilian goods, which the administration said was a response to Brazil's, quote, unfair, end quote, trade practices. On Tuesday, the president took to social media to announce a 100% tariff on imported generic drugs, effective August 1st, 2028 and rising to 200% 1 year later. And on Monday, he cited an untested 1930 trade law to threaten 50% tariffs on Canadian products, which would take effect in 30 days. In addition, the Commerce Department has a number of open investigations under Section 232 of the Trade Expansion Act of 1962, which authorizes the president to impose 25% tariffs on national security grounds. And Trump could get new tariff powers under a Russian sanctions bill in the Senate that would empower him to levy 100% tariffs on major importers of Russian oil. Business groups such as the National Foreign Trade Council oppose the provision, fearing that Trump would stretch those powers in unforeseeable ways. China, India, and the EU could be at risk of punishing trade taxes if the legislation is approved. The administration's renewed legal maneuvering will arm the president for future trade negotiations, including ongoing talks over revisions to the U.S.-Mexico-Canada agreement, and equip him to respond when domestic industries seek protection, said John.

0: This service is intended solely for individuals who cannot read conventional print due to a disability. Ineligible listeners risk infringing on copyright laws, and KPBS Radio Reading Service is not responsible for any violations that may occur. Our service may not be redistributed without our written consent. If you agree to these conditions, please continue listening.
1: France, Russia, Canada, you know, the hits just keep on coming, said Jake Colvin, president of the NFTC, which represents companies such as Coca-Cola, Google, and IBM. Quote, it feels like the administration is trying out every tool in its toolbox to come up with new tariffs. Turning now to the next article from the Washington Post. U.S. signs nuclear deal with Saudi Arabia that gives it path to enriching fuel, by Evan Halper. The Trump administration on Wednesday signed an agreement with Saudi Arabia that gives that country a pathway to enriching nuclear fuel and commits it to using U.S. firms to supply its reactors. The agreement, which the Energy Department announced had been signed, it's certain to spark heated debate in Congress, where many lawmakers have long expressed concern that exporting enrichment capabilities will lead to a proliferation of nuclear arms. Saudi Crown Prince Mohammed bin Salman has spoken openly about working to develop nuclear weapons if Iran is not stopped from getting them. While the Trump administration offered little information about the agreement's contents, three people familiar with it shared details with the Washington Post. The people familiar with the new agreement say it's designed with safeguards to keep the Saudis from enriching nuclear fuel to weapons-grade level. But they also acknowledge it includes a waiver that exempts the Saudis from the aggressive international inspections required in nuclear reactor deals with other countries, including the United Arab Emirates. Instead, sensitive inspections would be executed by American teams under terms spelled out in the agreement, which was initially worked out when the Crown Prince visited Washington in November. Quote, these agreements reflect our two nations' shared commitment to strengthening U.S.-Saudi commercial relations, delivering prosperity at home and security to our allies abroad, Energy Secretary Chris Wright said in a statement. Quote, rest assured, these agreements uphold the highest standards of nuclear safety and non-proliferation, while relying on the world's best nuclear technology and scientists designed right here in the United States, end quote. On Wednesday, Wright and his Saudi counterpart signed what is known as a 123 agreement, which lays out conditions for nuclear energy cooperation and includes stipulations aimed at preventing the spread of nuclear weapons. Unlike with this agreement, other recent deals between the U.S. and countries that are not already enriching their own fuel have precluded or discouraged them from doing so. Because the deal does not include conventional international inspections, President Donald Trump had to sign a separate national security waiver for it to go forward, according to the individuals familiar with it. Now that the agreement has been signed, the details will be sent to Congress, which has 90 days to act on it. Even if Congress votes against implementing the deal, the president could veto that disapproval, and it is unlikely that opponents would have enough votes to block the deal from going forward. The Wall Street Journal first reported the details of the agreement. Under the deal, the two countries agree to study for 2 years whether enrichment on Saudi soil is feasible and necessary. There is enough nuclear fuel manufactured in other countries to power future Saudi reactors. But nuclear energy proponents argue the world's fuel supply will quickly run out if plans by the Trump administration and other governments to vastly expand nuclear power production around the globe materialize. They see the deal with the Saudis gives the U.S. an opportunity to expand the enrichment network on its own terms, limiting the associated weapons proliferation risks. The deal stipulates that any enrichment on Saudi soil would be controlled by U.S. companies using technology that is not shared with the Saudis. The aim is to allow Saudi Arabia to achieve its goal of developing a nuclear power economy without giving the kingdom access to tools it could use to develop a nuclear weapon. Non-proliferation experts have long warned against such a deal, starting back when the Biden administration raised this possibility as part of its efforts to establish diplomatic relations between Saudi Arabia and Israel. They continued to speak out

0: The Trump administration signaled it was heading down the same road, arguing that any safeguards the U.S. establishes will not hold. Quote, a bad U.S. nuclear deal with Saudi Arabia is coming for congressional review, inexplicably carried over from the Biden administration, wrote Andrea Stricker, a nonproliferation scholar at the Foundation for Defense of Democracies, a national security think tank, in a post on X. Quote, Congress should block it. If it does not, one hopes a policy will be reversed by a subsequent administration before too much damage is done in terms of watering down safeguards, setting negative precedents for other states, and failing to contain the spread of enrichment and reprocessing, which we just put back in the box in Iran via force, end quote. There are currently 14 nations enriching uranium, according to the think tank, nine of which have nuclear weapons. The agreement is sparking alarm in Israel, where officials have long sought to keep neighboring nations from enriching nuclear fuel. Unlike the Biden administration's proposed nuclear energy pact with Saudi Arabia, which U.S. officials had predicated on the Persian Gulf state recognizing Israel's right to exist, there is no such stipulation in the enrichment Trump negotiated. Naftali Bennett, who had served as Israel's prime minister and now chairs the Together Party, said in a statement that the deal, quote, joins a series of diplomatic failures in which Israel is losing influence over its own fate, end quote. Bennett, who is challenging Israeli Prime Minister Benjamin Netanyahu in the upcoming elections, called the deal, quote, a severe strategic failure that jeopardizes our security, end quote, by threatening to trigger a regional, quote, nuclear arms race and dangerous loss of control, end quote. Israel Ziv, a former head of the Israel Defense Forces Operations Division, wrote in the daily newspaper Maariv that the agreement, quote, is the final diplomatic nail in the coffin for the future of regional normalization, end quote. Netanyahu's office did not respond to a request for comment Wednesday. Even analysts who concede that the expansion of enrichment to Saudi Arabia and other countries is inevitable as countries pursue nuclear power amid fast-rising global energy demand question the structure of the agreement. Richard Nephew, who advised Presidents Joe Biden and Barack Obama on the Middle East, said in an interview that the sidelining of international inspectors would set a worrisome precedent. He said that while U.S. inspectors are capable of robust review of nuclear activities, adversaries of the U.S. are unlikely to trust their findings and may choose to abandon inspections by the International Atomic Energy Agency. Quote, the point is not that Americans can't do a great job at inspections, he said. The point is, if you were Iran, how much confidence would you have in American inspections of Saudi operations? How would we feel if the Iranians said, don't worry, Russians will inspect us? We would not accept that, end quote. Quote, what if the Russians told us not to worry about nuclear facilities in Cuba because they were inspecting them, he said. All of this just doesn't work in a geopolitical environment with as much mistrust and uncertainty as ours, end quote. One of the biggest beneficiaries of the deal is the legacy U.S. nuclear firm Westinghouse, which builds the large light water reactors Saudi Arabia is seeking. While officials familiar with the agreement said it does not specifically name the company, the deal's provisions requiring that U.S. firms are contracted for the nuclear work effectively steer the Saudis to the firm and its AP1000 reactors, each of which is capable of powering hundreds of thousands of homes. There are also supply chain provisions that aim to give other U.S. firms an advantage, including those mining uranium and building components used in reactor construction. But the nuclear supply chain in the U.S. has severely atrophied over the years as utilities stopped building plants following projected project cost overruns and construction delays that cost ratepayers tens of billions of dollars. The agreement states a strong preference for U.S. suppliers at all stages in construction and development of nuclear plants, according to the individuals familiar with it, but does not prohibit the Saudis from seeking materials, parts, and expertise elsewhere when needed. Members of Congress are already criticizing the framework. Representative Brad Sherman noted during a House Foreign Affairs Committee hearing Wednesday that Iran's nuclear program, which the White House says is now being leveraged by Iranian leaders to build a weapon, is rooted in U.S. technology given to that country when it was still run by the Shah. Quote, "We have no idea who is going to be running Saudi Arabia 10 years from now," Sherman said. "We are bombing Iran because they insist upon enriching and reprocessing. We are entering into an agreement with Saudi Arabia, giving them the green light to reprocess and to enrich. And the only difference I see here is that Westinghouse stands to make an awful lot of money on this deal, whereas the Iranians were not enriching American companies," end quote. Sherman pointed out that when Secretary of State Marco Rubio served in the Senate, he joined Sherman in co-sponsoring the No Nuclear Weapons for Saudi Arabia Act, which would have required that Congress affirmatively approve any deal with the Saudis before it could move forward. In a gaggle with reporters Wednesday during a trip to the Philippines, Rubio declined to answer questions about the deal in detail, saying the U.S. would not sign any agreement that risks proliferation. Turning now to the next article from the Washington Post. Trump touts children's investment accounts as he searches for a political win, by Riley Began. Marietta, Georgia. President Donald Trump touted new savings accounts for children, calling them transformative wealth builders, as he sought Wednesday to convince voters pessimistic about the economy that Republicans have padded their pocketbooks. Quote, "We had the best economy in history in my first term," he told a crowd packed into risers in a high school gym in this suburb north of Atlanta. "But this economy is ready to blow everything away," end quote. Trump pointed to a high-performing stock market and the lowered price of eggs, new private sector investments, and a June inflation report that showed prices rising more slowly. He pledged that oil prices, which have jumped since the war with Iran, are, quote, "going to come tumbling down," end quote. He also called, quote, affordability a leading concern for voters, a word, quote, "made up by the Democrats," end quote. But investment accounts that give newborns a stake in the stock market, Trump said, were perhaps the, quote, "most consequential," end quote, piece of last year's Republican tax and spending law. Quote, "It's beautiful because it takes care of our youth. It's called the Trump accounts, and it's hot as a pistol," he said. Trump's speech comes in the lead-up to November's midterm elections, when Republicans will be fighting to keep control of the House and Senate. Georgia features a key Senate race in which Republicans have been hoping to unseat Democratic incumbent John Ossoff, who has been leading in recent polls. Republicans hope to convince voters that the GOP's tax and spending policy, which included Trump accounts, extended income tax cuts, temporary tax breaks for tips and overtime, and more, along with cuts to social services, has materially improved their lives. As part of that effort, they have started calling the law the Working Families Tax Cut instead of the One Big Beautiful Bill, as Trump had originally labeled it. The Trump Accounts program offers a $1,000 one-time deposit in new investment accounts for children born between January 1, 2025 and December 31, 2028. Other children under the age of 18 can also create accounts, but they won't receive the federal investment. All qualifying children must have a Social Security number. That'll do it for today. This has been Nancy Griwe reading the Washington Post for this Thursday, July 23rd. Thank you for listening.
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3: 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As a reminder, Radio Eye is a reading service intended for people who are blind or have other disabilities that make it difficult to read printed material. Your reader for today is Julie Shaw. We'll start today's reading with the Merriam-Webster Word of the Day. Today's Word of the Day is maverick. It is a noun. What it means, maverick refers to a person who refuses to follow the customs or rules of a group, in other words, a nonconformist. The example given is, Ayo has always been a bit of a maverick in the fashion world, inventing new trends rather than following them. Now we will read the front page headlines from today's edition. We begin with Saudi deal, Trump loosens nuclear standards for one close ally. Next, a soldier's death overseas stuns a neighborhood in Queens. Next, South Carolina and Nevada fight to kick off Democrats' 2028 presidential calendar. Next, how to abandon your climate commitments and get away with it. Next, a mother's crusade to rid South Africa of African immigrants. Next, government overhauls teen pregnancy program to focus on marriage and starting families. And last, Mamdani knew he couldn't arrest Netanyahu, but he could denounce him. The first article from the front page of today's edition is entitled, With Saudi Deal, Trump Loosens Nuclear Standards for One Close Ally. Nuclear experts say it throws fuel on the smoldering fire of atomic proliferation, creating a destabilizing situation that could raise the risk of nuclear war, by David E. Sanger and William J. Broad. President Trump went to war with Iran in part to force compliance with two long-standing American demands. Tehran must stop enriching nuclear fuel for at least two decades, and it must allow international inspectors to go anywhere and see anything to verify the country is not producing a bomb. On Wednesday, Mr. Trump took the reverse approach to Saudi Arabia, its close ally in the region. To seal a deal for Westinghouse and other American companies to seize a big piece of the business in building two nuclear reactors on Saudi territory, and more to come, it opened the door to allowing the kingdom to begin enriching its own nuclear fuel after 2 years. And it gave in to the kingdom's demand that it not have to abide by an inspection agreement that applies to more than 140 other countries. Those rules, the Saudis said, are just too intrusive. Now Mr. Trump will have to make the case to Congress and to allies throughout the Middle East that in loosening the nuclear standards for one close ally, he is not ushering in a new age of proliferation, especially in a region of the world already on fire. If the daily missile exchanges with Iran finally give way to resumed negotiations, there is no question Iran will seize on the concessions made to Riyadh and insist on the same. Already on Wednesday, administration officials were arguing that there was nothing to worry about and that the United States will be so engaged in Saudi Arabia's nuclear future that there is no way the kingdom could divert its nuclear fuel and know-how to a secret bomb program. They may prove right, but nuclear history is littered with examples of countries that pledge to obey the rules and surreptitiously race for a bomb. Iran's first research reactor was provided by the United States to the Shah of Iran, complete with weapons-grade uranium, technology that fell into the hands of the mullahs who took over the country in 1979. India's first nuclear test used plutonium from a heavy water reactor that had been a gift from the Canadian government in the 1950s. Pakistan stole its centrifuge designs from a European firm that hired A.Q. Khan, now celebrated as the father of the Pakistani bomb. Taiwan and South Korea, stalwart American allies, had secret bomb programs of their own until American intelligence agencies discovered them and quashed the efforts. Mr. Trump has many reasons to solidify the American relationship with Saudi Arabia these days. He can argue that if the United States does not provide the country with its best reactors and nuclear technology, Russia or China will. At a time when tensions have flared with the Saudis, for a while, Crown Prince Mohammed bin Salman prohibited the United States from launching attacks on Iran from U.S. bases in Saudi Arabia. Anything that draws the Saudis deeper into the American technology stack makes sense to the White House. Rest assured, these agreements uphold the highest standards of nuclear safety and non-proliferation, Chris Wright, the Secretary of Energy, said in a statement on Wednesday announcing the deal, while relying on the world's best nuclear technology and scientists designed right here in the United States. Mr. Wright signed the deal with the Saudi Minister of Energy, Prince Abdulaziz bin Salman, but the White House did not immediately release the text or the two secret letters accompanying it. All of those will now go to Capitol Hill for congressional review. But as a practical matter, Congress would have to assemble a veto-proof majority to override Mr. Trump's initiative. It is a process that has been used many times under the Atomic Energy Act of 1954, a key element of Dwight D. Eisenhower's Atoms for Peace program. The idea was to spread nuclear energy with safeguards to assure that fuel is not diverted to bomb projects. But Saudi Arabia poses a particular kind of problem, hard to imagine in Eisenhower's time. It is a country that is racing to shed its petroleum-based past and eager to embrace nuclear energy to build data centers and power a future driven by artificial intelligence, yet fearful of what might happen if the Iranians get the bomb. Saudi officials have made no secret of their determination to keep pace with Tehran's apparent efforts to build a nuclear weapon and to match them if they do. In 2018, Prince Mohammed pledged that his kingdom would try to develop or acquire nuclear weapons if Iran continued its work toward a bomb, despite the fact that Saudi Arabia signed on to the Nuclear Nonproliferation Treaty in 1988 after delaying for 18 years. Other Saudi officials have issued similar warnings in recent years or talked about the need for Saudi Arabia to become a threshold nuclear state a few screwdriver turns away from building its own weapon. "I find this decision incredibly short-sighted," said James M. Acton, a nuclear analyst at the Carnegie Endowment for International Peace. "It appears to provide a pathway to a country that really might want to proliferate. You cannot exclude the possibility that Saudi Arabia would nationalize this facility and use it to make a bomb. It is hardly a new problem. President George W. Bush negotiated a similar deal with the United Arab Emirates, finalized by President Barack Obama in 2009, whose terms were so restrictive that it became known as the gold standard of nuclear agreements. In return for the technology, the UAE agreed to forgo producing nuclear fuel forever, and it signed the Additional Protocol, as the International Atomic Energy Agency calls an agreement allowing intrusive inspections. The UAE now has four civilian nuclear reactors built largely with the help of South Korea, and there is little worry that the country is interested in anything other than electricity production. When South Korea went down the same path, the United States won a 10-year moratorium on its making its own fuel. But when President Lee Jae-myung came to Washington late last year, he got an agreement from Mr. Trump to lift the restraints. It appears that these restrictions are still in place, at least for now. "It was clear Saudi Arabia was going to be different than the Emiratis," said Robert Einhorn, a nuclear expert at the Brookings Institution, who negotiated many of the toughest nuclear agreements of the past few decades as a State Department official. They felt the inspections were just too intrusive and they weren't going to renounce enrichment forever. While the Saudis agreed to a 2-year study of whether it was economically feasible to produce their own nuclear fuel, they seemed determined to pursue an enrichment capability even if they had to wait a while. Once the terms of the Saudi deal are made public, other nations may well insist on the same treatment. The UAE has a proviso in its own accord that allows it to demand consultations with the United States if a neighboring country gets a better deal. Heather Williams, director of the Project on Nuclear Issues at the Center for Strategic and International Studies, a Washington think tank, said the Saudi Accords puts more pressure on the Trump administration to decisively eliminate Iran's ability to build an atomic bomb. "Preventing a Saudi nuclear weapon now means getting a concrete and hard-hitting resolution on things like inspections, what to do with the stockpile, and the status of nuclear sites, including Pyxax Mountain," she said, referring to a complex of deep tunnels in Iran thought to harbor atomic bomb-making gear. "Failure to do so," Dr. Williams added, "would raise the risk of a proliferation cascade in which many nations might race for the ability to make a bomb." The Saudi push for a nuclear accord with Washington, she added, echoes a hedging strategy we are seeing with other allies and partners. Their neighborhoods are increasingly dangerous, in many cases because their old guarantor of security, the United States, isn't as reliable as it once was. The result is that they seek alternative deals and arrangements to bolster their security. Dr. Williams said the Saudi Accord can be seen as a victory for the United States because it maintains U.S. partnerships in the region when China is competing for them. The problem, she added, is that its terms are weak. We got the partnership, but not the guardrails. But to those who worry that the world is on the cusp of a new nuclear breakout, what John F. Kennedy warned about just before his assassination, the Saudi deal is a step toward that danger. Kennedy was wrong when he predicted there would be more than 24 nuclear-armed nations by the 1970s. Today, there are only 9, but it may turn out he only got the timing wrong. There's no happy ending if Saudi Arabia gets within several weeks or months of making a bomb, said Henry D. Sokolsky, a nuclear policy official in the Defense Department from 1989 to 1993, who now heads the Nonproliferation Policy Education Center, a Washington-based nonprofit organization. Everyone worries about a proliferation chain reaction. Granting the Saudis the right to make nuclear fuel after what Iran has done is like trying to put out a fire with kerosene. It's a sad situation. It should never have gone this far.
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1: Hello, I'm Kim Wardlow, your host for NLVL. We are wrapping up our month of September and our month focusing on fashion. And I've just had such a great time talking to Tricia Wechter. This will be our third episode together. I've just had such a great time talking to her. And today's episode is titled Embracing Style and Confidence, Women's Fashion and Grooming Tips for the Blind Community. So Tricia has many, many, many years of experience in the fashion industry. And then as she lost vision, decided that she would start her own company, Blind Girl Design. So Tricia, welcome back. It's so fun to have you back.
2: Thanks, Kim. It's so great to be here.
1: Well, I guess we can just dive right in. Just talking about the role of fashion and how it can be a form of self-expression and even a form of empowerment, and maybe particularly significant for women in the blind and low vision community, which maybe people don't think about, but it's still an important aspect.
2: I think that's a really great question. And, you know, for centuries or millennium, or probably since humans have been wandering around, what they have worn is really important. And even really ancient civilizations, you know, did stuff with fur or made jewelry, adornments, used feathers. Mm-hmm. So expressing ourselves through what we put on our bodies, whether it be a tattoo or apparel, is a really basic intrinsic part of human nature. And I think it's a little more challenging when we're low vision or blind because we don't have all those millions of visual cues every day giving us direction into what the current fashion trends are. And so I think that makes it more of a challenge. And I think that, but in terms of talking to lots and lots of blind women, it's really interesting. I find that people ask, including myself, ask a lot of questions. And, you know, if there's a certain person that they really like and admire, then they'll ask, you know, what does that person wear? Or I feel that you have this skirt on and it feels really full and swishy. What is that? I think I like that kind of skirt. And so I see that from a tactile nature and from an audio standpoint, we're gathering lots of information about things that we hear and people around us that helps kind of determine the direction that we want to go with our own fashion and how we want to express ourselves.
1: How do you feel that clothing choices can influence a woman's confidence and how she perceives mm-hmm. herself? I mean, certainly how others perceive yes. her, but even internally, how she perceives herself.
2: Yeah. So I feel that whether you're a blind, low vision or sighted woman, the way that we dress really impacts us because the fact is that in the world that we live in, women are looked at based on how they dress, their makeup, their hair to a greater extent than men. That is just the unfortunate reality. And we get the opportunity to fit a lot of women when we are at conventions. Mm-hmm. And so many times people are so grateful when we fit them in a dress with a cardigan that fits exactly the cuffs. We have actually our cuffs on our cardigans fold up and they're lined on the inside. So that if you're short or tall, it doesn't matter. You have a clean looking, beautiful mm-hmm. cuff and the hem of the dress is the same length as the cardigan. So a lot of times women say, oh my gosh, I wish you were at my house. You know,
1: yeah.
2: I feel so confident right now. And then we get a lot of calls afterwards where a lot of people comment on how great they look. And I think there's a lot of nagging fear in us regarding how we look. And I think that honestly, maybe it's a little more for us as blind and low vision, but I have to tell you, sighted women have the same exact issue. They're not certain if they look good enough or they pick the right style. So, you know, if you're listening to this, please know this is not singular to the blind community.
3: Oh, not at all.
2: But there's not at all, right? So it's just something to know. Don't feel like this is just a burden on you, where this is just a thing, you know, with women everywhere all over the world, no matter, you know, our age or our shape or anything like that.
3: Yes, I know. I've asked, you know, multiple friends at different stages of life. How does this look? Does this look good on me? Do I look silly? All those
2: sure.
3: kinds of things. Is it a
2: yeah.
3: good color?
2: I think when we've spoken earlier about this, but, you know, reaching out to a trusted person or persons or people around you or your friend group in terms of what they think about it, and then shopping with other people, whether they be sighted or blind, I think is a great way to boost our confidence, because then we get to try on a whole bunch of different stuff and know if it feels grabby at our waist or it pulls up at our crotch or too tight across our chest, things that we can feel because it's tactile, right? If it feels any of those bad things, walk away. Because really, the first thing I would say is make sure you feel really comfortable in your clothes. Before we're going to talk about color and all that other stuff, but first of all, we have to feel comfortable. We have to feel that when we stand up or sit down, that our pants aren't too short, it's not grabbing across our chest or our waist or our hips, and we can get up, sit down, move around, go walk up and down the aisle, whatever we have to do, and feel comfortable and our clothes that fit properly. So that would be the number one thing. And I want to say that from a fabric standpoint, the number one fabric for women in the world is called poly rayon span. It's a knitted fabric. It's got a little bit of spandex in it. And you'll find spandex now in almost everything for women. And that's that little something that gives even your denim
3: right.
2: a little bit of stretch. So that you can even have your jeans zipped and buttoned and pull them up over your hips. And that is because it's got that spandex in it. So when you put it back on your body, it goes back into shape. But when you sit down, it doesn't cut across your, you know, doesn't cut you across your stomach. So that is why that fabric. And the other thing about that fabric is it doesn't wrinkle or drape. And if you have to quickly wash that, you can wash it in the sink. Or really, if you have a, you know, urgent job and you just need to wash the armpits of it with a little bit of hand soap and dry it, you can do that too. It will look great. It won't wrinkle. It'll smell great the next day. So that's why that's such a popular fabric.
3: That's good to know. I wear that, but I didn't know what that fabric was called. So that's good to know. But yes, and it's really great to have that in your jeans. Yes.
2: Yes. Makes a big difference on fit and outlook and comfort.
3: Yeah, comfort is so important. Earlier this year, you know, when it was Fashion Week in New York and they had the big, you know, big gala and all the celebrities, you know, wore all their costumes. And I know some of them, they women had dresses that they couldn't actually sit down in, and they showed them traveling like from their apartments or hotels to the event, and they had to travel standing up, and I get it, like it's a special thing. This is not something they do every day, but even just for an evening, I thought I wouldn't want to do that. I wouldn't want a dress made out of sand that I can barely move in, or that somebody has to carry me upstairs. It was like, I mean, it was kind of extreme for, you know, for this event, but I was like, no, I'm all about the comfort.
2: But the interesting thing now, but let's talk about that, because you're talking about the Met Gala, which is the number one event in the entire world. And yes, there was a number, Demi Moore, I just saw an image of her in that she wore, and she had like a big bubble around her shoulders and sleeves. And I thought, you know, boy, I'd really like to get closer images of that, because as soon as they finished taking those images, I know somebody came up and detached that entire piece from her gown. Mm-hmm. And I also know from having seen images and been in the fashion industry that many, many times portions of those gowns are removed once they hit the top of those stairs, and or you'll see them at midnight hanging with their besties at the Met Gala in a little kind of a slip dress. Not the dress that they came in, that they got photographed, that's going to go worldwide and influence fashion everywhere. You know, so just think about it. You want to be in that garment that they're hanging out with their besties at the Met Gala at midnight, right? You don't want to be in that garment where they're carrying you up the steps of, you know, that beautiful museum.
3: Right.
2: And you can't walk. So think about that when you're thinking about anything, whether it be a special occasion dress or your everyday wear, again, that's a big comfort thing. And if you want to make a fashion statement, that's great. But generally for the rest of us, if we go to a special event, we're going to be doing it for 4 or 5 hours. If it's a work thing, we're going to be doing it for 8 to 10 hours. Mm-hmm. So we really, really have to know if we want to commit to that for that length of time.
3: For sure. Well, now that we've kind of discussed the importance of fashion and some general things that you may want to consider, let's talk about building a versatile wardrobe. I'm just like you said, you know, like you might want to make a fashion statement, but how many of those pieces, you know, do you really practically want in your wardrobe?
2: Right. So this is such a great question. I'm so glad we're talking about this. And this is something that I do see a lot within the blind community. And that is that generally pick a lane. I am a black apparel person. I lived in New York for 2 decades, right? Mm-hmm. So, and I traveled all over the world all the time. So what I wore all the time, including to the most fashionista shows in Paris and in Milan, was black yoga pants, black shoes, and a black t-shirt, and a black micropolar fleece jacket. Head to toe black. That's what I wore. And if you go to a lot of garment industry things, or if you see designers, if you have any sight left, walking down, you know, after their shows, a lot of times they have on a pair of blue jeans and a black or white t-shirt. Mm-hmm. And that's because people in the design field don't generally paint themselves, or, you know, we don't really outfit ourselves because we use our creativity to design other stuff. So things change, our point of view about what things should look like change constantly. So I would say if you're building a wardrobe, or if you have a whole bunch of stuff in your closet and you're like, I can't get it together fashion wise, pick a base color. My base color is black. So I have black pants. I have gray pants. I have black jeans. I have black shoes. I have gray shoes. Right. So you're kind of getting a groove there, right?
3: Yeah.
2: The secondary color that people pick is navy. And if you're a navy person, that's cool. But let me just tell you, being blind and low vision, there are a lot of shades of navy, a lot that we cannot discern, and a lot of navies don't match. So I would just say, if you're doing this and you're going to start, I would say pick black. That's the most dominant woman's color. So the same tops, colorful, pretty tops, match with black pants as they do with navy pants, right? But the control over black from the manufacturer's standpoint is so much tighter than it is over navy. So build a base, build a color base. And then the other third one, which is not as big for women, is khaki. That's a much bigger color base for men. Mm-hmm. But some people are warm tone people, so they pick khaki. So right. you just pick the your base color, and then you build everything else off your base color. And so if you're building your pants and they're black, you can have multiple different shapes and sizes. You can have leggings, you can have trousers, you can have knitted pants, you can have skirts, you can have dresses, you can have all sorts of stuff with black as the anchor. And then, again, like I said, you can just get any shoe that doesn't, and it doesn't have to all be solid black. It just has to have a black accent in it. And then honestly, you could go in your closet, fall down, pick up a whole bunch of stuff, put it on, and walk out and look great. Because basically everything, every top and every color, that whether it be a light pink, a bright pink, a purple, a brown, guess what? It all goes with black. And now if you pick black, you can pick a denim color. A lot of women prefer a darker blue denim color that's not really distressed or banged up, but they just want to have that jean thing. Incredibly enough, that also goes with all those tops as well. So from a confidence standpoint, I feel like it's a great thing to know that we can bumble in our closets and come out looking great, because all of our color is kind of gymboree pre-matched together.
3: Right. And it'll all coordinate.
2: Yeah, it'll all coordinate. So sometimes people will say to us, oh no, they only have that pant in navy. And you're like, oh, I love that pant. It fits so well. But I'm just going to tell you, take a deep breath, take a minute. Okay. Find out if they also have that pant in black and can ship it to you, or find out if you can just find another pant. Mm-hmm. You know, don't just suddenly introduce burgundy and navy and all these other colors into your bottoms if you don't have tops that go with it. Because the biggest thing for blind or sighted women is you go shopping, you come home, and nothing matches. And for us, that is a train wreck. Because for me, I can't distinguish between, you know, navy, brown, green, burgundy. Right. I can't distinguish that without somebody else helping me. So that's what I'm saying. Start out, if you have to go in your closet now and start throwing stuff away, clean it up, make it organized, and pick your base color, do that and make sure that everything goes together.
3: Are there certain pieces, and this would really apply for any woman, blind or sighted, are there certain pieces if you're trying to develop a wardrobe and, you know, you have a budget, but key pieces that you can mix and match that can help you build what appears to be, you know, a sizable wardrobe without having, you know, to have, you know, five different pants and five different skirts and those kinds of things.
2: So, yes, 100%. The pants that I prefer the most are petite pants with the half back elastic that are twill from Kohl's. And I have them in, I have like four pairs in black and three pairs in gray. I know that seems crazy, but I wear them all the time. I also have, so I have a base pant. So I've identified a pant that's comfortable that goes with everything. So you should identify a base pant in your wardrobe. Now, if you work in a city and you're for an accounting firm, then the fabric of your base pant for your work is probably going to be a synthetic fabric. It's not going to be a cotton fabric. Okay. So just know that it'll be more like a dressy pant. So you have to have that core dressy pant, a couple of pairs of those as your base. I don't need to do that. So my base pant is a cotton twill, right? Which looks very professional, but is not up there with lawyers and accountants. Right. That's a more dress-up fabric. Although, because I do need to go to events, I do have a pair of black synthetic pants. So I'd say if you want to build a very small assortment, you need a pair of dressy pants with a straight leg on them that are hemmed properly for your whatever dressy shoes you wear. You need a twill or cotton base pant that you can wear in between casual Fridays if you're a teacher, on the weekends, that you could just kind of wear anywhere, everywhere, but not super dressy. You have to have that pant. Then for just running around, you know, yoga pants or just leggings, which are cheap. They're $8 or $9. Okay. You know, definitely you have to have that in your wardrobe, something that you could throw on, because if you have to answer the door or something, mm-hmm. it's super simple. And the same thing with shorts. I wear little Hanes knitted shorts from Amazon, and I have them, and I know this is going to be amazing, right? Black and gray. I have like 6 pairs, and that is the base of my wardrobe. So you have to have a short, you have to have a dressy pant, a casual pant. And then if you're a denim person, then you should have your go-to jean fit that you love. You know, you got it. You don't have to have a whole bunch of pairs of jeans. You may only need to buy one. But if you wear jeans every day for work, then I would get multiples of the jean that fits you. Mm-hmm. Those are the items that you need. Some women like to wear dresses, and I just want you to know that that is a little more difficult. If you're a woman that wears dresses all the time, you're going to need to fit those. You're going to need to order them from Amazon and try them all on, or go to a store and try them on, because fits and dresses really change based on the fabric. That is just a reality. So I would just say, don't make a dress the anchor in your wardrobe. Mm-hmm. Just don't do it. Know that you like them, and know that that's going to take a little extra work if that's the direction that you want to go. And then in terms of tops, you know, I would say always, I love 3/4 sleeve tops. Mm-hmm. So 3/4 sleeve, a lot of women's knitted tops have a nice little round neck or a boat neck that go over any of the bottoms that I just described. You can throw them on over anything. And I think 3/4 sleeve is great. They're elbow length or 3/4 sleeve because you can wear them 12 months a year. I am not a fan of the winter and summer wardrobe thing. That is a huge mess and takes a huge amount of work. I rather prefer to have micro polar fleece jackets to throw on, a sweat jacket to throw on, a hoodie to throw on, a constructed, you know, jacket with a zipper. Mm-hmm. You know, I would prefer to have those. If you're a woman that likes to wear a blazer, then it's always nice to have a blazer to throw on over your jeans. You can throw that on over jeans, over yoga pants, over your dress up pants, anything that you want. And again, those are really staple. We're not talking about 30 things here. Mm-hmm. We're talking about, you know, only a few silhouettes. And if you find those silhouettes that you like, okay, and let's just say you're a blazer girl and you have a certain type of shape of blazer that you want to wear, and you work for an accounting firm or you're in a law firm and you need to wear them every day, then find out every freaking color that they make in that. Mm-hmm. Buy it. So many women buy multiple colors of things that fit because we already feel good and confident in them, right? And if you buy lots of different color blazers and you wear a black or white shell underneath it with a black pants and your black shoes, again, cha-ching, automatically you're dressed for success.
3: Yeah, you're all pulled together.
2: You're all pulled together. Mm-hmm.
3: What about organizing clothes, whether it's in your closet or just thinking about like outfits?
2: So before we start the organization, I'm really going to seriously say, if you're listening to this and you're serious about this, you know, go to your closet and your drawers, maybe with somebody who's a sighted person or trusted person, and start pulling out all that stuff that you don't wear. My rule is, if I haven't worn it in a year, it gets donated. Mm-hmm. I think that's a really good rule. So first of all, declutter your closet and your drawers. Any stuff that doesn't fit or doesn't match, just get rid of it. So now you've got your closet pretty organized and clean. For me, from an organizational standpoint, when I was working in New York every day, on Sunday, I would organize all of my clothes. I would put my pants on. I would have all my pants on a hanger, and then I would pick out tops to wear with all my pants, or even jeans, because I could wear jeans in my industry. Mm-hmm. And then I know this sounds kind of crazy and OCD, but let me just tell you, it works particularly well if you're not sighted. I would put my shoes in order from underneath where I had my outfit hanging. And the other thing that it included in that, whatever, I would put clean underwear and bras on the hangers too, mm-hmm. and socks. So the entire outfit, every single thing, including the shoes, are all hanging in a row in my closet. 5 days of apparel. So in the morning, no matter what other crazy thing happened, getting dressed was not going to be a problem. And I knew that I was going to match, and I knew that I had fresh underwear and socks, and I had a bra that was appropriate for the top that I was going to wear. Because sometimes, you know, if you're wearing a chunky sweater, you can get away with a sports bra. Mm-hmm. But if you're going to wear something a little more fitted, then you might need an underwear bra.
3: Right.
2: Which, can I talk about bras?
3: Sure.
2: Would that be, is this an okay time? Okay. So in terms of building your base wardrobe, one of the really key things for a woman is to have a really good bra. And I know that I've talked to a lot of women who wish they had a good bra. And one of the things is, depending on if we have a really large chest or as we age, we need a little extra support in order to look really good in our clothes. And sometimes if we don't have the correct support, it just puts too much strain on our back, or we have that big bulge where our bra ends in the back, and there's mm-hmm. like bra fat on the back,
3: right.
2: which we can feel it. It makes us feel not very confident because we know you can see it. So I would say, you know, it's really important to get fitted for a bra, and you can get fitted for a bra at any department store. They have huge areas with lingerie, and they'll fit you for a bra, and when you get fitted for a bra, listen, if you don't want an underwire and it cuts you, you tell them, that does not feel good. Or if you like how the underwire lifts you up and makes you feel better, then you tell them. They want to hear what you want to say. They want to get you fitted properly. And you may get a more constructed bra for work, and you may get a really good sports bra for all the rest of the time. So, but get fitted properly. And know your bra size. Is your back of your bra 40? And is your cup size B or D? Because like when people call to place orders for me, one of the first things I ask if they don't know what their size is, what's your bra size? Both the width of your back and the size of your cup. Because that's going to determine really what size t-shirt you wear, what size dress you wear, what size cardigan you wear. Mm-hmm. So you should always know that size. And you should feel comfortable in your bras and feel confident in your bras. And this is for whether you have a really small chest or a really large chest, doesn't matter. And then, you know, the other thing about bras is taking care of them. It's super simple. Just, you know, wash them in the sink on a regular basis. But we want to make sure that because they're awfully close to our armpits on the sides mm-hmm, of the bras, right? And so we just want to, and they're very expensive. And so we really can't usually have a lot of bras compared to some of the other stuff we have. So better to invest in a good bra, take care of it. You can throw it in the wash, no problem, but you can also hand wash it and dry it overnight. So that's just something I would say. And from a confidence standpoint, I see women that feel confident in their bras and know that all of their shirts are feeling really good. Their backs don't hurt. And that really does make an impact on us. To have that proper fit.
3: That is such good advice, and that is so true. You don't want straps cutting into you or all those kinds of things.
2: Mm-mm.
3: So that
2: I used to have falling down. I used to fall down on my shoulder. I don't know
3: that too.
2: Why,
3: well, either extreme.
2: Yeah, that is like so. Either extreme. It's not very. It's good. Does not make you feel good.
3: No. No. Yeah, and even if nobody sees it, you know, it affects you. Yeah, it's uncomfortable.
2: Right?
3: Yeah. Yeah. Well, and that leads us a little bit, as we're talking about fashion and some of the extra things about fashion, it kind of leads us also into grooming and skincare mm-hmm. and makeup and those kinds of, mm-hmm. of things. Because if you have all your outfits and then you want your, you know, your skincare to be good, so you feel confident
2: right.
3: about how your face and your actual person looks.
2: So this can be a very extensive conversation. We could do a podcast for 5 years just on this particular conversation.
3: Yeah.
2: But just in general, let's just talk really quickly about hygiene. So from a hygiene standpoint, you know, in not in every country, but in the United States, women generally shave their armpits and their legs. So depending on if you have control of a razor and you feel confident in shaving your armpit or your legs, generally I can feel my hair. So I can, even if I can't see it, I can tell if I've gotten the hair there. Then I get like triple, I just use women's disposable razors, which they have triple razors. And they usually now have, you know, some kind of creams and stuff on them. And I'm able to shave my armpits pretty quickly. And so usually I shave my armpits, pat them to dry, and then I immediately put deodorant underneath my arms. Just, you know, what the heck? You're already up there. I might as well do that. So nod to the cleanliness. I don't have to worry about that. The same thing with shaving your legs. If you don't feel confident in using a razor, then there is cream depilatory that you can use. It's creamy stuff. You put it under your arms and it melts the hair away. And then you take towels, like a wet, damp washcloth, and you wipe it off and it will wipe the hair off. So know that that is another option if you feel like you don't have control of your, of a razor. So those are two things that, and particularly the armpit hair affects smell. And so I think it gives women an edge on that smell thing because of the not having the armpit hair. And I'd say on the deodorant standpoint, use, you know, I use a more drier stick because I don't like the pickiness of the roller thing. So make sure that you're picking a deodorant type that you like that lasts some 24 to 48 hours. That's your standard deodorant that you can put. And then every time you put your deodorant on, which, you know, I would suggest washing, you know, using, putting water in the sink, doing a little bidet thing. First, of course, using a clean washcloth, washing your face, around your face, your neck, your ears, definitely your eyes, those crusty little things in your eyes that you don't see, around your mouth, the edges of your mouth, just scrub all of that. A clean washcloth will exfoliate your skin and freshen up your skin really, really nicely, which is something that women are particularly interested in. So just know, just a clean washcloth with water on it will do that. And then the next thing to do then is to wash your pits with the same washcloth. You can now add a little soap to the water if you haven't already done that. And then wash your pits and then wash your crotch, wash that whole area, and then, you know, throw that washcloth in the, you know, dirty clothes and have 10 clean washcloths. That is a cheap investment to make sure that we can have really good hygiene every day and that we smell good. Because no matter how great our clothes are and how organized they are, if we pit out our shirts within the first hour, we are going to feel terrible all day. So that's like a one thing. The other thing is dental, making sure that our teeth are really clean, and that is brushing, you know, every morning and every night. And I am a big flosser. I have floss by my bed. I have floss on my table. I use floss sticks, these little plastic sticks.
3: Yeah.
2: And the sticks have a little trick, like on the back, you can flip them and they've got a little pointy thing and you can take them and go in between your teeth with a little plastic pointy thing. And they're cheap. For a dollar, you can get 100 of them at the dollar store. So I'm a really big fan of this. It makes sure we don't get any plaque on our teeth and our teeth look really clean. And since we can't really see them, that's like a really important thing for us. And one of the things that I had mentioned in another episode is, you know, in terms of mouth freshness, I always keep a little tiny tube of toothpaste in my purse. Literally, I just squirt it on my finger because it's tactile and I can find it. I squirt it on my finger. I rub it in my mouth and on my tongue. And then I swallow it and my whole mouth feels refreshed. So if you need a little midday pickup and you don't have other choices, then that's actually a really good choice. From a hair standpoint, you know, get your hair trimmed every single month. Have somebody professional, whether it be Supercuts or a salon, depending on, you know, where you're at in life and what you're doing, get those ends trimmed. Make sure that there's not, the color isn't growing out if you color your hair. You know, just make sure that it looks neat and tidy is a really important thing. And for women, nails are really important. So I have a metal nail file, and I just regularly use my nail file. I have a very inexpensive metal nail file, and on the back of the nail file, it's curved. So I use the back of the nail file, and I push down on my cuticles. Mm-hmm. Now, one thing you might feel on your fingers if you're not familiar with or you haven't done your nails is that there's a skin that grows up over our fingernails.
3: Right.
2: And it's not commonly acceptable in the United States for women to have cuticles growing on their fingernails. So if you don't go to get a manicure occasionally, which you can do for $12, by the way, then, and you're doing your own nails, then, you know, one thing that you should do is push your cuticles back. So I use this little tool and I push my cuticles back pretty much all the time to make sure that my nails are completely free. And then I use the nail file and I just follow the curve, you know, of my natural nails. And the other thing is, you know, our toenails are important with women because we wear a lot of open-toed shoes and sandals.
3: Mm-hmm.
2: You can use the nail file on your toe, your feet as well.
3: Yes.
2: You don't have to use a nail clipper, which can cut our skin and create bleeding and all sorts of terrible things like that. But if you regularly use a nail file on your nails, on your toes, then you can keep them nice and clean. And, you know, toes have cuticles too, guys. So just, you know, push the cuticles on your toes back as well. And that is just like a super simple, handy tool. And those are just two things that just give us that little edge to make sure that our hands are always going to be clean and our, you know, skin is always going to be clean. Now, in terms of makeup, I've heard a lot of blind women that love to go to Sephora because they will do free makeup on you, and they seem to be very well trained. So if you want to experiment with makeup, that's a great place to go. Another place is any department store. I use Clinique because I don't like fragrance in my makeup and I'm allergic to all that fragrance stuff. So in terms of if you decide to wear makeup and you want to use a base makeup, the one thing I would say for us as blind people is to use a sponge to put the base on to make sure that it's spread evenly, and make sure you go over your chin to under your neck because we don't want any lines where your makeup ends. And if we use a sponge, that just kind of lets it kind of do a brush stroke into your skin. You can't see the end of the makeup.
3: Right.
2: And then if you do that, then take a second sponge that's totally different than the first one, just a different clean one, because they usually come like 40 in a bag. Make sure you go around your hairline where your hair is to make sure that there's not any globs of makeup right there around your hairline. So those are just two little tips from if you want to do makeup. Now, there's a lot more extensive stuff like how to apply mascara, making sure that your eyebrows are tidy. And again, that is a pretty extensive conversation, but I will say that women commonly use mascara. Eyebrows are something that people look at all the time. So if you haven't taken a look at your eyebrows, you might want to ask somebody who you trust completely how your eyebrows are looking and make sure that those are maintained on a monthly basis as well. And if you have any like skin problems, you know, any like acne or any stuff like that, make sure that you're treating that or going to your primary care doctor to make sure that you're getting, you know, medication for that.
3: Well, and all those things I think really, really help in terms of confidence and feeling good about oneself.
2: I completely agree. And there's one other thing, and that is if you want to just really inexpensively fill the sink with hot water and let the steam, put a towel over your head and let the steam from the hot water go on your face. It will open up your pores. And occasionally there's like little blackheads or whiteheads or mm-hmm. just little junk that our pores pick up. And generally as women, we really don't like to have that in our skin. And it's particularly around our nose, right? Mm-hmm. So if you want to steam your face in your sink pretty much for free, just do that. And then once your face is all nice and sweaty like that, again, take another one of those cheap clean towels, hand towels that you have, and just use it and wipe your face off with it. And if you want to, you can then take the towel, and then particularly just kind of squeeze around your nose, not hard, but just to make sure if there's any blackheads or any stuff around your nose, that will just come out naturally once you steamed your face. Again, this doesn't cost any money at all, but mm-hmm. it gives you that sparkling, clear, nice complexion that everybody goes for.
3: Right.
2: And it also exfoliates your face, and it gives you that good skin.
3: Yes. And there are so many choices and products and, you know, were marketed to by so many different cosmetic companies and skincare companies. And a lot of that really depends of what you want to use, how complicated you want your skincare right. routine to be. But also, if you have oilier skin or drier skin, it may change with age. I know mine definitely did. And just, you know, again, I think, as you said, if you go to a makeup counter or Sephora, that if you need some guidance and which products would be best suited for your skin type, but it doesn't always have to be super expensive to, you know, to have moisturizer and things.
2: Exactly. And you know what, honestly, I only wear makeup occasionally when I'm speaking at events, and I just go with my own clear skin. Mm-hmm. I myself don't use soap. I use water, and I wash my face in the morning. I wash my face at night. If I get really super sweaty, then I wash my face. But again, I use clean washcloths, and people comment about my skin all the time. They think I'm using like millions of dollars worth of stuff. I'm literally using a clean washcloth and mm-hmm. water on my face. And I just want to say, if you mentioned oily skin, if you have oily skin, it's pretty good to have some tissues around just to blot your face during the day, because mm-hmm. that probably make you feel a little more comfortable not to deal with that oiliness. But yeah, the whole makeup thing is a total choice and requires a lot of focus and commitment to do that. And I agree with you. It really changes from when you're 12 to when you're 70. Very lots and lots of changes in your life in terms of what happens to your skin, and also what kind of makeup you want to wear mm-hmm. at the time, and if you want to wear makeup at all.
3: Right.
2: But the basis of everything is really clean, clear skin. And of course, drinking water is probably the number one thing.
3: Yes, yeah, stay hydrated.
2: Stay hydrated. People will say, wow, what do you do? And I'm like, I drink like 12 glasses of water a day. So that's like a free beauty tip there.
3: Yeah, that makes
2: stay
3: a difference.
2: Hydrated. Makes a huge difference.
3: Well, and I think you just have to decide what you want your routine to be, and what's important to you, because we get all these messages from the outside, but at the end of the day, for you to feel confident isn't so much about, well, am I meeting everybody's expectations for me, but do you feel good? Do you feel comfortable and confident in your own skin?
2: And, you know, for me, truthfully, you know, when I do put on the base makeup and do all that stuff, even with all the things, tips I just told you, I still go to my husband or son and make sure that they can't see any transition from my base into my hair. Mm-hmm. And so for me, really not wearing makeup and hydrating really well and using clean washcloths on my skin and water, I look really healthy and great. And I feel like I feel much more confident than when I'm worried about whether there's globs of slightly tan, you know, makeup hanging off my ear. And so, so it's like I said, if you go the makeup route, you have to get a routine down exactly what you said. We have very good visual memory. we are, you know, we have incredible muscle memory. So once we get that routine down, you know, we can do it without sight, but we have to really commit to it, you know, and do it on a regular basis. And if you do wear makeup every day, you know what? You got to go to the sink at night with that brand new clean washcloth and you got to wash it all off. Mm-hmm. And again, if you want to go really inexpensively, you can use Vaseline on your face every night if you want. And during the day, if you feel like you're a little dry, you can put Vaseline on your face. You do not have to spend $100 on moisturizers. If you want to, you can, but you literally, okay. So my two favorite things to put on my hair and face, olive oil mm-hmm. and avocado oil.
3: Oh, wow.
2: And when you talk to stylists, when they say, what do you do with your hair? I'm like, oh, I put olive oil in it every night. I massage a little, I rub it on my hands and I rub it into my hair. And they're like, wow. They're like, I do too. Like they start telling me, they're not using these products that they're selling. They're putting avocado oil on their face and in their hair. And it's really great in your, you know, hands too. Literally, you can cook some spaghetti and then, you know,
3: and moisturize with the olive oil.
2: And moisturize it. Avocado oil and olive oil are like the best things in the whole world for like everything. So know that you can, I mean, I absolutely do that 100%. I don't use other conditioners or moisturizers. I use olive oil. I have a bottle of olive oil in my bathroom. Smear it on my neck and my face at night, rub it my hands and then rub it through my hair. And then voila. So super simple and accessible and not expensive. And your skin will look great and so will your hair.
3: Well, Tricia, this has been such great advice and great tips. Any final thoughts as we're wrapping up our month?

0: 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Ineligible listeners risk infringing on copyright laws, and KPBS Radio Reading Service is not responsible for any violations that may occur. Our service may not be redistributed without our written consent. If you agree to these conditions, please continue listening.
1: How things feel and knowing what's appropriate for events. And so I just would encourage everyone to know that fashion is completely accessible and that everybody asks everybody else about fashion. This is a topic of conversation among all women. And so if you're more interested in expanding and expressing yourself through fashion, then get in on the conversation. Start asking about, do they have any, is there such a thing as any kind of a flower t-shirt, or, do they have, this or that, or I really like this, or I heard somebody talk about this. So get engaged in the conversation so you can find the stuff that you love that you think will really express who you are as a person.
2: Well, thank you again. I want to be sure people know where to find you at Blind Girl Designs.
1: So our company is Blind Girl Designs. Our website is, as I say, just shout at your phone, blindgirldesigns.com, and we will pop up. And you can place an order. We take like every kind of payment in the whole world. But you can also just tap on the phone and it will dial directly to us, and we take a ton of phone orders. And then we also help, fit by your description of, what your size is. And so we're really, really happy to do phone orders. And our phone number is 862-448-1011. But it's a live link on our website as well. And we have t-shirts, hoodies, dresses, cardigans, and we've got tons of white canes for White Cane Day all over our prints. And we'd love you to come and see what we do at Blind Girl Designs.
2: Yeah, I have some of Trisha's pieces, and I love them, and they're super comfortable, so as well as being fun. So I highly encourage you to do that. We're going to have a bit of a shift here from September and fashion to October emergency preparedness. And again, with that extra twist of specifically looking at what a person who's blind or has low vision might need to consider as you're preparing for an emergency. So that's quite a shift, but we hope that you will join us for Emergency Preparedness Month. We'd love to get your questions or comments. Certainly invite you to share any experiences or tips you have about fashion or grooming or makeup tips through our social media. That is great as well on Facebook, or I still want to say Twitter or X. So definitely we encourage you to interact with us if you would like. We hope all this really great practical tips is helping you to navigate your life with vision loss.

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1: 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It is specifically designed for and directed to people with visual, physical, learning, language, or other disabilities and conditions that prevent them from reading printed materials.
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3: 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Title of the article is A Massive Housing Bill Just Became Law, But Don't Expect Home Prices to Drop Anytime Soon. Written July 11th, 2026. Author, Leslie Cook. One of the most comprehensive pieces of housing legislation in decades just became law. But if you're waiting for home prices to come down as a result, it could be a long time. In a rare display of bipartisanship, legislatures in both chambers overwhelmingly approved the 21st Century ROAD, R-O-A-D, to Housing Act in late June. President Donald Trump abruptly canceled a signing ceremony on June 24th, but under the present law, the bill automatically became law at midnight on Saturday. The landmark law was years in the making and combined input from mortgage lenders, home builders, housing advocates, property appraisers, and others. The goal? To craft a piece of housing legislation to increase housing supply and, in turn, improve affordability. Housing experts were nearly unanimous in support of the 21st Century ROAD to Housing Act. Among the most talked about provisions were those that streamline rules and regulations for home building and encourage housing development. This is crucial because adding more homes for sale has long been identified as the primary way the market could lower home prices. But building homes and adding supply still takes time, and would-be buyers shouldn't expect an immediate improvement in affordability. Jeremy Ray Davis, president of Mortgage at Southern Bancorp, a community development financial institution, says the legislation was a design to address some of the underlying causes of the home buying roadblocks currently being experienced. It was not supposed to instantly lower prices. That's significant because we didn't arrive at today's affordability challenges overnight, and we won't solve them overnight either, Davis says. For most markets, I view this as a multi-year affordability strategy rather than a short-term affordability solution. While the majority of the law focuses on improving supply over time, it also addresses another important aspect of the housing crisis, providing underserved communities with greater access to home and financing options. How the ROAD to Housing Act impacts accessibility. The affordability crisis has had a severe effect on low to median income families and first-time buyers. With no equity to count on for a down payment or income high enough to afford, the current median home price of $403,000, many of these households have been pushed out of the market. Tia Boatman Patterson, president and CEO of the California Community Reinvestment Corporation, points to provisions in the bill that enable and encourage modular and manufactured housing, which are energy efficient and can be built faster and more economically at scale. Think houses that are pre-built at a factory and assembled on site, and homes that can be trailered to different locations. Incentivizing the alternative home building techniques can increase housing supply faster and at a lower price point than traditional ones. We've been building housing the same way for over 200 years, she says. Bringing some modernization and innovation to that is going to be extremely helpful. The Road to Housing Act's elimination of the chassis requirement, in particular, can make manufactured housing even more affordable. Since 1974, these homes have been required to have a chassis, a feature that is intended to provide stability when the home is moved. This requirement means that lenders consider these homes to be personal property rather than real estate. Manufactured homes can't be financed with traditional mortgages. They must be financed with chattel or personal loans or some other form of financing, usually at a higher interest rate than a home loan. Eliminating the chassis requirement also helps improve affordability by lowering the price of a manufactured home by $5,000 to $10,000. Other provisions in the Road to Housing Act address small dollar mortgages, generally defined as loans of $70,000 or less. The law authorizes the Department of Housing and Urban Development to establish a pilot program expanding access to FHA guaranteed mortgages to loans of up to $100,000, the price range that many moderate income households seek. The Road Act also requires the Consumer Financial Protection Bureau to review and revise the fee structure for these smaller loans and amend any regulations that increase costs and discourage lenders from offering them. According to Visha Garg, CEO of mortgage lender Better, expanding and reviewing these smaller loans is important. Since many lenders opt not to originate them due to their low profile margin. What's great about this bill is it asks regulators to revisit the rules that make these loans uneconomical, Garg says. That matters because many buyers at the lower end of the market have been shut out by this math, not by credit. The next article is stocks are at all-time highs, so why are Americans afraid to invest? Written July 2, 2026, by Martha C. White. A new survey of investors found that, despite sky-high market valuations, Americans are decidedly leery about putting their money into the stock market right now. Only one in four consider the current environment a good time to invest, a whopping drop of 9 percentage points from the 34% who said the same just 3 months earlier. The survey conducted by the Alliance Center for the Future of Retirement also found that nearly 2 in 3 respondents told surveyors they expect a major recession in the near future. The last time investor sentiment was downbeat was 4 years ago, when the stock and bond markets were tumbling simultaneously in response to inflation that had spiked to 4-decade highs. By comparison, today's economy is expanding. The unemployment rate is low, and interest rates, while higher than their pandemic-era trough, remain below the historical average. While inflation remains elevated, consumer spending continues to chug along. I don't know when I've seen numbers this skewed before, says Kelly Levine, Vice President of Consumer Insights at Alliance Life. The seeming contradiction between high-flying asset prices and anxious investors comes down to a fear of volatility and an expectation that the broader economy is overdue for a reversal. half of survey respondents said they have already changed their investments in a bid to make them less vulnerable to loss in the event of a downturn. That's probably a mistake, says Scott Cole, founder and president of Cole Financial Planning and Wealth Management. There's a reason why stocks are hitting highs. You really should not be afraid of that, he advises. But he adds that the impulse is understandable. I think there is a human instinct to think that it's not going to go on forever. Wall Street wealth confronts Main Street woes. All of the headlines about AI fueling a bubble and triggering layoffs have made Americans skeptical about the market's buoyancy, Cole says. What's more, boom times on Wall Street don't reflect the reality of high grocery and high gas pinching household budgets. That disconnect makes people think that, therefore, it must be a house of cards, he observes. Fear is the common denominator, says Rick Kaler, founder of Kaler Financial Group and a certified financial therapist. This market will decline and a recession will happen. We just don't know when, he writes in an email to Money. A period of volatility is a good opportunity to reflect on your goals and reassess your allocations to make sure it still supports these goals, Kaler advises. For those who are legitimately rethinking their permanent risk exposure due to their overall financial planning goals, this would be a great time to reduce market exposure, he says. People hoping to retire soon or on fixed incomes should be especially sure to have some assets that aren't exposed to stocks volatility. If you're going to need some liquidity in the next year or two, that shouldn't be in the market anyway. Cole says, keeping part of your portfolio in instruments like CDs or treasuries will decrease the likelihood that you'll have to liquidate portfolio positions at a loss. But for younger investors, staying the course is the way to go. Timing market tops and bottoms rarely works out in the long run, Kaler points out. Even financial pros have a shaky track record when it comes to calling peaks and troughs, which is why a long-term plan that takes volatility into account is so important. Try to ignore both the rhetoric and your feelings, Cole says. This is why investing is hard. The next article is three simple ways to protect your summer vacation from scammers, written by Gabriel Rodriguez Cruz on July 7th of 2026. With 4th of July in the rearview and the World Cup still unfolding, summer is ramping up fast. But before packing your bags for a trip, it's worth taking a few minutes to think about how you'll keep your personal documents and data safe. It's not just fake bookings and travel apps you have to watch out for, though those are real threats too. Travelers are often distracted, moving through unfamiliar places with sensitive documents like passports, hotel confirmations, and travel insurance paperwork, to name a few. The latest data from the Federal Trade Commission, or FTC, shows how costly travel-related fraud can be. In 2025, consumers filed more than 64,000 reports of travel, vacation, and timeshare fraud, reporting $297 million in losses. The median loss was $700. Here's the kicker. The damage can be much worse when fraud goes unnoticed. According to old FTC research, fraud that takes 6 months or longer to surface tends to exceed $5,000, meaning the longer it goes undetected, the more expensive it can become. That's a big risk for travelers, since post-trip fraud may not show up until weeks or months after you've returned home. The good news is that a little prep before you leave and a quick checkup when you get back can help minimize the damage. Before you leave, lighten your footprint. Travel scams often begin before the vacation does. This may show up as a fake airline website, phishing emails that look like booking confirmations, or pushy deals that are too vague to verify. The FTC recommends doing your homework on travel companies, hotels, rentals, and agents by searching their names along with words like scam, review, and complaint. It also warns that only scammers will insist you pay by wire transfer, gift cards, or cryptocurrency. When it comes to physical records, pare down what you're bringing. Leave behind anything you don't need during the trip, including your Social Security card, secondary credit cards, and paper documents containing sensitive account numbers. For documents you do carry, think about how you'll dispose of them once they're no longer needed. Brent Bell, Vice President of Recycling for Shred-It, owner WM, says that boarding passes are often overlooked, but they can store details such as your name and booking reference within the barcode. Tossing one in an airport trash could hand that information to anyone willing to fish it out. Bell recommends storing your passports digitally in a password-protected app and deleting them once you've arrived at your destination. If you're carrying physical copies, shred or securely dispose of them instead of tossing them in an airport bin. He also suggests making copies of important documents you bring so you're not completely stranded if something goes wrong. Secure your documents during the trip. If you're staying in a hotel, use the in-room safe for anything you won't need throughout the day. And don't leave printed receipts, itineraries, or confirmation pages laying around when you check out. Bell suggests asking hotel staff to shred unneeded travel documents if you don't have another option. If you're staying at a rental or an Airbnb, you might want to bring a travel-size shredder or look up local shred services near your destination. Otherwise, keep your sensitive documents in a locked bag or suitcase and dispose of them once you're back home. A 2026 McAfee report singles out Wi-Fi as of the most overlooked risks of travel. Public network like those at airports and hotels tend to have weaker protections than private ones and allow unknown users to share the same connections, which creates opportunities for criminals to intercept your data. Equifax says a safer option is to use a VPN, which lets you access public Wi-Fi through a private connection. VPN services are available for free, but if you need to connect to public Wi-Fi without one, avoid mobile banking, paying bills, or visiting any website that requires confidential information to access. Both physical and digital threats are worth watching, but they don't always play out the same way. With physical theft, someone pickpockets your wallet or you lose your passport. A criminal has your documents right away, Bell says, but digital threats can often go unnoticed for months. A skimming device at the ATM or a data breach at an airline, for instance, may quietly expose your information, and the stakes are high. Unlike a stolen credit card, a stolen passport can't simply be canceled and replaced automatically. Delete and monitor once you get home. Once you're home, shred boarding passes, luggage tags, rental car agreements, and duplicate copies of documents you no longer need. Delete unneeded digital copies from your phone or laptop, especially if they were saved outside a secure app. The next step should be to review your bank and credit card statements for unfamiliar charges. Check travel loyalty accounts, too. Airline miles and hotel points can be stolen or drained. If anything looks wrong, report it quickly to the company involved and consider filing a report with the FTC or FBI, depending on the type of fraud. You should also monitor your credit reports after a trip, especially if you lose an ID, wallet, or phone. The FBI recommends monitoring financial accounts, enabling multi-factor authentications, and considering a credit freeze or fraud alert when personal information may have been compromised. And now I'll be reading from Forbes magazine, copyright 2026 Forbes. Date of issue is the June-July 2026 magazine. And the first article is Social Media Studio Boss. For a glimpse of where showbiz is headed, walk a few hundred yards off the Burbank Airport runway into a 125,000-square-foot complex of warehouses where Southwest jets roar over the roof and Amtrak trains rattle the walls. Inside is a maze of jail cells and hospital wards, courtrooms and classrooms. They are all sets where Darman and his team of 200 produce digital shows, which on a typical week rack up nearly 300 million views across Facebook, YouTube, Instagram, and TikTok. Man's social channels have 160 million global followers. His content is translated into 13 languages. Last year, Darman Studios earned an estimated $65 million in revenue from YouTube, AdSense, Facebook, InStream ads, and brand deals with Adobe, Old Navy, and the NFL. Most traditional studios create content and hope that the audience follows. We listen to the audience and follow what they want, says Mann, 42 years old. We're able to do it because of our quick feedback system and direct relationship with our audience. In a fractured and complex world, Mann's videos are uplifting and easy to understand. 24-minute Horatio Alger tales for the algorithm. Oscar-worthy, they are not. Characters are cardboard. The plot's predictable. Actors play singular archetypes. Bully victims, popular kid, ugly duckling. The hero always wins, the villain always loses, and the viewer is always served a satisfying lesson. Episode titles are loud and clear. Nerd fights jock to win back his ex. Geeky girl is secretly a beauty queen. Big brother helps sibling with autism. The last of which is man's most watched video on YouTube with 69 million views. Viewers skew international and diverse. In 2025, the National Football League teamed up with Mann's Feel Good brand, naming him the league's chief kindness officer. We continue to drive younger audiences as well as our Latino and women fans, says NFL CMO Tim Ellis. Dar appeals to a very important segment of that fan base. Fans flock to the relatable messages and happy endings. It works because it's all universal stories, says Darman. Studio CEO Sean Atkins, a former exec at MTV and Discovery, quote, human beings like to know who the good guy is, who the bad guy is, and that the bad guy's going to lose, unquote. Man's operation has the infrastructure of a traditional studio and the flexibility of a scrappy startup. He has taken every old-school aspect of great storytelling and reconceived it for a new audience on a new platform, says Jeffrey Katzenberg, the co-founder of DreamWorks and former chairman of Disney. It's a 21st century studio. Traditional studios invest millions to make a show, sell it, they hope, to a network or streamer and release it to the public several months later. Mann shoots and releases shows weekly. He owns the distribution and the audience. Such agility lets him instantly adjust to trends, viewer sentiment, and engagement data. They're fast and responsive to what they're seeing in comments and how people respond to certain topics, says Sybil Goldman, Meta's VP of Creator Partnerships. It's shareable, emotional, and positive content. It's a winning formula in a terrible environment. Legacy Hollywood is withering. production has moved overseas or to other states chasing generous tax breaks and lower costs. Los Angeles film and TV jobs have shrunk 33% from 150,000 gigs in 2022 to 101,000 in 2025. Man's content is cheap to make because the audience tunes in for the story, not the star power. Man's actors are affordable. He doesn't pay for pricey scripts or to license intellectual property. His studio is vertically integrated. Casting, lighting, writing, wardrobe. There's even a dry cleaner on site. Another big cost saver. The studio is non-union. Man's life story could come straight from one of his scripts. Raised in Alameda, California, by Indian immigrants, he graduated from UC Davis and tried and failed in both cannabis and real estate development. An epic misadventure that ended with Mann pleading no contest to felony fraud. Charges have since been expunged. In 2018, he was broke and depressed. For inspiration, he read about people who went from failure to success. He turned the camera on himself, recording 100 motivational videos to post online. No one watched. One day he filmed friends acting out one of his stories. It received more than 1 million views on Facebook, and Mann transformed his studio apartment into a film studio. In 2020, he rented space in a former gym to record. Each time a check came in, he built a new set. For years, Mann earned the majority of his revenue from YouTube and Facebook ads. Now he's expanding to other networks. In 2025, he partnered with Samsung to offer a 24-hour fast channel. In January, he entered a deal with Fox Entertainment to produce vertical dramas, which are 90-minute shows made for smartphones serialized into addictive 90-second clips. The plan? To create 40 dramas in 18 months. Says Mann, "The greatest thing that happened to me was that I had no traditional studio or filmmaking experience." The next article comes under Contrarian Entrepreneurs by Chris Hellman. No guts, no Gloria. The granddaughter of legendary Texas wildcatter Tex Moncrief proved her mettle by drilling one of the deepest natural gas wells in U.S. history. Now she's betting she can make billions selling the output to LNG exporters. It's almost 8 a.m. when Gloria Moncrief arrives at her oil firm's hangar at Mecum Airport in Fort Worth, Texas. She climbs into an 8-seater Cessna Citation, explaining that her Boeing 737, Lucky Liz, is in the shop. The flight to a small airfield in southern Louisiana takes about an hour. Then it's a 45-minute drive along the levee into the Atchafala River Basin, the largest swamp in North America, followed by 15 minutes on a flat-bottom boat past alligators, nesting bald eagles, and fishermen muscling their bass boats into the bayou. Rounding a bend in the waterway, the boat arrives at a giant drilling rig with a 150-foot-tall derrick and roaring engines. Tall and thin, decked out in jeans and knee-high ostrich skin boots, the 44-year-old Moncrief steps onto the rig, where a handful of mud-covered roughnecks maneuver 40-foot lengths of steel pipe with massive hydraulic tongs. Moncrief is the head of Montex Drilling Company, the family business that owns Moncrief Oil, and has been spending $300,000 a day to rent the rig and staff it around the clock with 60 folks, working 12-hour shifts, 14 days on, 14 days off, all to drill the second deepest natural gas well ever in the U.S. The Highlander 2 goes down 30,862 feet, almost 6 miles, where it intersects an 800-foot-thick zone of sand saturated with trillions of cubic feet of natural gas. The well was completely completed recently after 389 days of drilling. There is no more compelling high-wire act in the oil and gas industry today than this oil heiress. All in, bet on, an ultra-deep well that no one else would touch. After 20 years of disappointments and disasters in the area, the company has already spent $300 million on drilling Highlander 2. Now Moncrief is looking for partners to help her fund the roughly $2 billion more needed to hook up the well, build a processing plant, and, ideally, drill five more super deep wells. Luckily, Moncrief has oil in her blood and grit in her genes. After both her father and grandfather died in 2021, her uncle tried to strip the company from her. No sooner had she prevailed in taking the reins than the Highlander's predecessor well collapsed. Not one to wallow, she quickly brought together a team to help her try again. With the first phase now done and oil prices soaring, Moncrief is more certain than ever that she can raise the money and sell the bounty to Louisiana's gas exporters for billions. "I promised my dad and grandpa that I would drill it," she says, "and that's what I did." Her family's oil roots date back to 1927 when her great-grandfather, William A. Monty Moncrief, a machine gunner in World War I, started drilling. After more than a dozen dry holes, he hit the jackpot with the discovery of a billion-barrel East Texas oil field in 1931. His son, William A. Jr., known as Tex, joined in 1945. Backed by investors, including Texas golf buddies Bing Crosby and Bob Hope, they built one of America's biggest family oil outfits and earned a spot on the first Forbes 400 in 1982, a decade after they had tapped into the giant Madden Deep gas field in Wyoming in 1972. The oil rush may have gone to their heads. In 1994, the IRS raided Moncrief Oil, seizing 300 boxes of documents and 25 filing cabinets in what Tex's lawyer described at the time as a Gestapo-like raid. Tex settled with the tax man in 1996 for $23 million. Tex had eight children with two wives. His oldest son from his second marriage, Gloria's father, Charlie, became heir apparent to the chagrin of half-brother Richard, who went off on his own and set up Moncrief Oil International, but ended up stuck in a lengthy lawsuit with Russia's Gazprom. Charlie's oldest daughter caught the wild catting bug. "Even as a little girl, I knew it was what I was going to do. I loved the action," says Moncrief, who joined the business in 2009. After a brief stint at the U.S. Department of State during President George W. Bush's second term, Jenna Bush was a roommate at the University of Texas, Austin. Moncrief remembers her first day in the family office when James Robert, Jim Bob Moffat, chairman of mining giant Freeport McMoRan, stopped by to pitch Tex and Charlie on investing in an ultra-deep prospect in Louisiana. He'd taken over the Blackbeard site from ExxonMobil, which had given up after more than a year and $300 million down the hole. Undeterred, Moffat, who died in 2021, rolled out maps for Tex and Charlie, showing renderings from seismic data that, by his reckoning, held massive reservoirs of gas trapped in 100-million-year-old rocks. Tex and Charlie signed on for a 10% stake in one of Moffat's prospects. Gloria had a ringside seat. "I sat through every meeting and listened to every phone call." Moffat, who named his prospects after pirates, legendary or not, drilled the Davy Jones well to a depth of 29,000 feet. It appeared to be a huge discovery with trillions of cubic feet of gas, but mechanical troubles exacerbated by downhole temperatures of 440 degrees and intense pressure forced them to abandon the well in 2012. The failure only spurred obsession. A string of ultra-deep dry holes followed. Then came the original Highlander, a consortium led by Freeport McMoRan, with Moncrief at 10%, completed the well in 2014. It soon started producing 75 million cubic feet a day. It's about $80 million a year in revenue at today's prices. Many thought ultra-deep drilling made no sense at all, with a shale gas boom underway. One of those naysayers was corporate raider Carl Icahn, who successfully agitated to have Freeport abandon Moffett's dream. In 2017, not long after Freeport exited, selling its stake to another outfit, Charlie was diagnosed with brain cancer. Gloria drove her father to radiation treatment every day, and he used those trips to teach her everything she would need to know. He said, "Gloria, this is all going to fall on you." Tex and Charlie both died in 2021, after which Gloria's Uncle Dick tried to fire the CFO and objected to the idea of a woman running the family business. The family is owned by three trusts representing Tex's descendants. Gloria took him to court and won one case, but litigation between the two continues. "You have to be tough, especially in a man's business," says Kit Moncrief, Gloria's mother, who chairs the board of Texas Christian University and is president of the Texas Cowgirl Museum Hall of Fame. She was the one who was supposed to take over. It was never a question. In January 2023, Gloria got a call that the first Highlander was destroyed. Water had infiltrated the well and no more gas would come out. It was a total loss. In May, the partner who had acquired Freeport's stake sold out to Montex. One silver lining, $300 million in insurance coverage to be used only to replace the Highlander with a new well. Skeptics wonder why anyone would bother to spend so much to drill so deep, given America's abundance of cheap shale gas. Ironically, it's because of the shale revolution that Moncrief is more bullish than ever. That's because an abundance of shale gas led to the construction of gas-hungry, liquefied natural gas export terminals along the Gulf Coast, close to her Highlander. By the end of 2027, Moncrief expects to connect Highlander 2 to one of the several gas pipelines that are just miles away. Flying through storms on the flight home, Moncrief makes a point of getting out of her seat on the Citation to ask her pilots to please steer clear of the giant thunderhead blocking the way back to Fort Worth. "I've had a shaky enough ride the past few years." Another contrarian entrepreneur comes under the never-ending nest egg by Chloe Servine. The third generation usually destroys the family business, but Jim Perdue ended up growing his family's century-old poultry company tenfold by focusing on all-natural premium meats beyond chicken and not following the flock. In a sheltered bit of the Chesapeake Bay in front of Jim Perdue's home in Berlin, Maryland, the scion of America's most famous chicken family raises clams. Each year, he sells about 1,000 to local crab shacks. The rest are eaten by the Perdue clan. The clam farm is the last reminder of his dream of striking out on his own and farming seafood, which inspired him in 1974, at the age of 25, to walk away from his family's successful poultry business. "You don't know if you're getting a pat on the back because you did a good job or because your name is on the door," says the 77-year-old Perdue from a barn on the property. The structure is adorned with memorabilia from the company's history, including the famous ads featuring his father, Frank, with his signature slogan, "It takes a tough man to make a tender chicken." Frank was the legendary poultry magnate who grew his own father's hatchery, founded in 1920, into a $1 billion sales business by the time he turned over the reins to Jim in 1991. Jim had come back to the family roost a few years earlier, and only after Frank threatened to sell the company unless he returned. My dad didn't trust a lot of people, Purdue says, but he trusted me. Frank, who died in 2005 at 84, looms large at the Purdue farm. But in the 35 years since Jim became chairman and CEO, the third generation has supercharged it into America's fourth largest chicken producer, with $9.2 billion in 2025 revenue. Under his control, Purdue has also become the country's largest organic soybean oil producer, over 500 million pounds annually, and one of the biggest grain traders overall, over $2 billion of grain each year. He has also avoided the third generation curse. It's estimated that only 10% or fewer of family-owned businesses make it to the fourth, and grown the company nearly 10 times over. The idea is to add value and to upgrade, Purdue says. It's not like we need to go out and buy more chickens right now, building on the strategy begun by his father, using vertical integration to focus on premium products. Purdue Farms is now America's largest organic chicken producer, with more than a 30% market share, and largest organic grain purchaser, roughly 20 billion pounds of grain. Aside from poultry, thanks to its ownership of Neiman Ranch and Coleman, Purdue is among the country's largest producers of pasture-raised meat. Neiman's regenerative organic certified beef program, for example, has cattle grazing across 105,000 acres and plans to reach 250,000 acres by 2028. Purdue spent 14 years between 2002 and 2016 transitioning every one of its chicken farms to fully antibiotic-free. Larger competitors, such as Tyson, have recently reneged on their promises to go antibiotic-free, blaming the cost. But Purdue says that farming without antibiotics is not actually more expensive. The company has implemented a multi-pronged approach that includes decreasing the density of livestock on farms and keeping the animals' living areas clean, well-ventilated, and well-lit. Purdue says it's all to breed a tastier chicken, but it's also more profitable. Purdue chicken sells at higher prices than other large-scale producers, and Forbes estimates that the company's EBITDA profit margin tops 15%, compared to Tyson's 6% and JBS-backed Pilgrim's Pride 7%. That extra cushion helps Purdue withstand the swings and cycles common in agricultural businesses. We're not the cheapest chicken out there, he says plainly. It adds up to a substantial family fortune, which Forbes estimates at more than $5 billion. That includes not only the equity stake in the business worth $4 billion, but also the value of the dividends that have paid out since 2005. That was to maintain family unity, Purdue says. My dad wanted every penny to go back into the business. The family still owns 100% of the company. Purdue shares it with his three sisters as well as their children and grandchildren. There are currently about 50 Purdue family members, including five from the fourth generation, with jobs at the company. Purdue is now run by Kevin McAdams, the third CEO from outside the family. We're all temporary stewards of this business, says fourth generation Chris Oliverio, 52, who previously ran Neiman Ranch and is today Purdue's senior vice president for commercial strategy and business planning. We do all the hard stuff. While Jim credits Frank, who dropped out of college to take over his father's one-employee firm in 1940, as the real visionary, he's the one who has steered the family business through nearly four decades of tumult, from grain cycles that bankrupt competitors to drastic industry consolidation to avian flu threats to the Trump tariffs that shut down sales of soybeans to China. Jim Purdue grew up across the street from the first chicken houses that his grandfather, Arthur, built.
4: Throughout high school, his sisters worked in the office while Jim took care of maintenance. All the while, Frank hawked Purdue chicken on television. While studying biology at Wake Forest, Jim Purdue met his future wife, Jan. After graduation, the young couple moved to Maryland so Purdue could join the family firm as a flock advisor. But he hated it and quit after 9 months. It was a very tearful conversation, but I just knew I couldn't stand working there at that moment because I had no confidence. He recalls, I did it to go into a whole new career. Over the next 9 years, Purdue earned a Ph.D. in marine biology from the University of Washington in Seattle and worked with oyster farmers in the Pacific Northwest. Just as he was considering becoming a professor, Frank gave him that ultimatum. Come back to Purdue or he would sell the company. You only get one shot with a family business, he recalls. Purdue returned as an entry-level quality assurance trainee and quickly moved through production and sales roles. He took over in 1991 as the chicken industry was growing at 5% a year. He also had the daunting task of replacing his father in the company's ads. A market research study determined that the general public would accept an heir as the company news spokesperson. Only if, as Purdue explained, they can't live on a yacht in Florida. They have to look over the chickens, just like Frank did. In his first 5 years as CEO, he doubled total revenue to over $2 billion. He attributes that milestone to empowering his employees. One of the first things he did when he took over the company was to ask Purdue executives what they wanted to do next. He found that many of the executives were complacent. His father had hired good soldiers, not good generals. Some 30% of managers left because, as he recalls, before that, the strategic plan was in the head of Frank Purdue. To the executives who remained, he emphasized focusing on the consumer. You would think it's obvious. It's not. Listening to consumers is what pushed Purdue to go entirely antibiotic-free, a healthy food strategy that continued across other acquisitions. In 2011, Purdue acquired Coleman, then America's largest organic chicken producer, and 4 years later, it picked up the pasture-raised pork and beef producer, Neiman Ranch. We have a reputation. We don't try to make it a Purdue operation, Jim says. That strategy has led Purdue's eldest son, Ryan, who joined the company in 2011, to focus on the next generation of brands. He founded what's now one of America's largest premium pet treats.

0: This service is intended solely for individuals who cannot read conventional print due to a disability. Ineligible listeners risk infringing on copyright laws, and KPBS Radio Reading Service is not responsible for any violations that may occur. Our service may not be redistributed without our written consent. If you agree to these conditions, please continue listening.
1: I believe deeply in methodically planning out meaningful change, adds Chris, 42, who oversees marketing and e-commerce. We want to see eye to eye with that next generation to really be worthy of their trust. We've got to earn that. The fourth and future generations will have a lot to manage. Purdue now works with 6,200 grain farmers, 1,800 poultry farmers, 600 hog farmers, and 85 cattle farmers, all of whom want to earn as much as possible for their efforts. Jim Purdue gets that. He knows what it feels like to farm food and get squeezed by another business further down the supply chain. When he started selling his clams to a nearby seafood restaurant and wholesaler, he accepted their offer of 28 cents per clam and didn't question it until he walked into the restaurant another day and ordered 12 steamed clams for $17. After doing the math in his head, Purdue called his wholesaler and said, "Somebody's making a lot of money here, and it's not me." After all, he knows chicken feed when he sees it. A final thought by Arnold H. Glasgow. The key to everything is patience. You get the chickens by hatching the egg, not by smashing it. The next article is America's Top 15 Family Businesses by Matt Durow and Andrea Murphy. Number one, Walmart. Revenue, $713 billion. Headquarters, Bentonville, Arkansas. The family, Walton. Sam Walton changed shopping forever when he opened the first Walmart in Rogers, Arkansas, in 1962. In February, the 11,000 location Leviathan became the first brick-and-mortar retailer to boast a $1 trillion market cap. Walton's heirs still own 44% of the company and have chaired the board since his death in 1992. Number two, Ford Motor. Revenue, $187 billion. Headquarters, Dearborn, Michigan. Family, Ford. It has been almost 120 years since Henry Ford democratized the automobile with the introduction of the Model T in 1908. Today, his descendants own just 2% of the $47 billion market cap company, but control some 40% of the voting rights. Henry's great-grandson, William Ford, is executive chairman. Number three, Cargill. Revenue, $154 billion. Headquarters, Wayzata, Minnesota. The family, Cargill and McMillan. America's largest private company by revenue traces its roots to a grain warehouse acquired by W.W. Cargill in 1865. Since then, the Minnesota-based business has grown beyond agriculture and diversified into commodities, trading, financial risk management, and transportation. Forbes estimates that over 100 family members together own 88%. Number four, Koch. Revenue, $125 billion. Headquarters, Wichita, Kansas. The Koch family. Fred Koch started what would become Koch Incorporated in 1940 after developing a new way to refine oil. Son Charles took over when Fred died in 1967 and expanded into chemicals, pulp and paper, pipelines and software. Both Charles and Julia Koch, the widow of his brother David, have a 42% voting stake. Number five, Comcast. Revenue, $124 billion. Headquarters, Philadelphia. Family, Roberts. Ralph Roberts, who died in 2015, bought a small subscriber TV system in Mississippi in 1963 and built it into a cable giant. Son Brian took over as chairman and CEO in the early 2000s and went on to acquire AT&T Broadband, NBC Universal, and British broadcaster Sky. The family owns 1%

0: $97 billion market cap, Comcast, but has 33% voting power. HCA Healthcare, $76 billion revenue from Nashville, Tennessee. The Frist family. Dr. Thomas Frist Sr., who died in 1998, co-founded Hospital Corporation of America, now HCA Healthcare, with his son in 1968. The Nashville-based company now owns nearly 190 hospitals across the U.S., United Kingdom. Thomas Jr., who is 87, and his family own 32% and $96 billion market cap of HCA. Two of his sons are directors. Number seven, Mars. Revenue, $65 billion. Headquarters, McLean, Virginia. The Mars family. Frank Mars started selling candy out of his kitchen in 1911. Over the past 115 years, the creator of M&M's and Milky Way bars has diversified into snack foods and pet care. Mars acquired competitor Kellanova late last year in a deal valued at $36 billion. The Mars family owns 100%. Number eight, Publix. Revenue, $63 billion. Headquarters, Lakeland, Florida, the Jenkins family. George Jenkins, who died in 1996, opened the first Publix supermarket in Winter Haven, Florida, in 1940. The company, which Jenkins' grandson, Ed Crenshaw, chaired until 2019, now operates 1,434 locations across eight southern states. Forbes estimates the Jenkins family still owns 20% and that current and former employees own the rest. Number nine, Tyson Foods. Revenue, $54 billion. Headquarters, Springfield, Arkansas. Tyson is the family. John W. Tyson, who died in 1967, started selling chicken during the Great Depression. Now Tyson Foods, with his son Don, who died in 2011, took public in 1963, also sells beef and pork, and owns the Jimmy Dean and Hillshire Farms brands. Don's son, John H. Tyson, has been chairman for nearly 30 years. The Tyson family controls 21% of the stock and has 71% voting power. Number 10, Enterprise Products Partners. Revenue, $53 billion. Home place is Houston, Duncan family. Dan Duncan, who died in 2010, started Enterprise Products Partners in 1968 as a wholesale marketer of natural gas liquids. Today, the company has more than 50,000 miles of pipeline across 27 states. Duncan's four children all inherited equal stakes and together own 32% of the $82 billion company. Daughter Rhonda Duncan Williams is non-executor chairman. Number 11, HEB Grocery. Revenue of $50 billion. Home site, San Antonio, and Butt is the family. HEB, the beloved Texas grocery store chain, was founded in 1905 by Florence Butt with $60. Her grandson Charles started bagging groceries at age 8 and became chair and CEO in 1971. He is still chairman, but his nephew Howard has been CEO since 2021. The Butts own 87%. Number 12, Rise Holding. Revenue, $45 billion. Headquarters, Rosemont, Illinois. The family is Rice, R-E-Y-E-S. Brothers Jude and Christopher Rise and their father, Joseph, who died in 2021, started Rise Holdings in 1976 when they bought a small beer distributor for $740,000, about $4.4 million in today's money. The company has grown to include food distributor Martin Bauer and Rise Coca-Cola Bottling. Chris and Jude are co-chairs. Brother Duke is CEO, and three other brothers work for the business. Number 13, Enterprise Mobility. Jack Taylor, who died in 2016, started what became car rental giant Enterprise in 1957 with just seven vehicles. Today, it boasts a global fleet of more than 2.4 million. Jack's son, Andy, took over in 1991 and grew revenue roughly 16-fold. Chrissy Taylor, Jack's granddaughter, is now CEO of the St. Louis-based company, which remains 100% family-owned. Number 14, Fidelity Investments. Revenue, $38 billion. Headquarters is Boston. Family is Johnston. Abigail Johnson is the third generation of her family to run $17.9 trillion Fidelity Investments, one of the largest financial services firms in the world. Founded by Edward C. Johnson II in 1946 and now an industry leader, Fidelity was the first to let customers buy funds over the phone in 1974, and it launched a cryptocurrency platform in 2018. The Johnson family has a 49% stake. Employees own the rest. And number 15 is Lennar. Revenue of $34 billion. Headquarters, Miami. The Miller family, America's second largest home builder, has put up more than 1 million houses across 30 states since 1954. Leonard Miller, who died in 2002, was an early investor and helped take the company public in 1971. Son Stewart is now executive chairman and co-CEO of the $21.8 billion business. The Miller family has a 10% stake and 42% voting control. Well, that's all we have time for today. This has been Joanne Lee with Money Talk. I hope you've enjoyed today's reading from the audio reading service at the Allen County Public Library in Fort Wayne, Indiana.
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2: 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It is specifically designed for and directed to people with visual, physical, learning, language, or other disabilities and conditions that prevent them from reading printed materials.
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4: Welcome. This is a reading of The Economist, and I'm your reader, Mary Kiefer, with the audio reading service at the Allen County Public Library in Fort Wayne, Indiana. Today, I will be reading from the June 27th through July 3rd, copyright 2026 of The Economist Newspaper Limited. First, I will read a description of the cover. Set against a subtle light silver gradient, this week's cover of The Economist is an oil painting centered on the disembodied skull of a chrome-colored humanoid robot. The skull is impaled crookedly on a metal stake from its chin through the top of its cranium. Its eyes are a fading red-orange. The left eye is leaking black oil. At the bottom of the skull, where the neck would be, various severed black wires and coils dangle around the stake. Above, to the left of the skull, the title reads, Bots Meets Voters. Below and to the right, the subtitle reads, How to Deal with the AI Backlash. Advances in artificial intelligence have long terrified techies. Lately, voters are feeling the angst, too. AI is unpopular in the West and climbing up the political agenda. The fiercest fights so far have been in America, where protests against data centers have scuppered nearly $100 billion worth of projects. Warring AI megadonors have just dumped tens of millions into a Manhattan congressional race, and around 40% of voters tell pollsters that they want AI banned from most industries. But spats are breaking out elsewhere. After chip-making profits soared recently, workers at Samsung in South Korea threatened a strike to secure special payouts. The backlash is only just getting started because the technology is only just getting started, too. Britain's flimsy prime minister in waiting, Andy Burnham, has barely said a word about AI. Even Americans still rank it 29th out of 39 election issues. That is bound to change, and battles over data centers offer a hint of the struggles to come. The buildings summon a vitriol well beyond conventional NIMBYism. More Americans say they would be happy with a nuclear reactor next door than a data center. Even plans to build one in the Utah desert have met with passionate opposition. Data centers can be ugly, it is true, but the opposition reflects the technology's reputation. AI bosses spent years warning of a looming job apocalypse and the danger that an AI engineered supervirus will make humans extinct. Opponents of data centers variously believe they are shielding the environment, protecting jobs, and saving the species, and they are not entirely wrong. Yet this backlash is itself dangerous. AI promises to change the world for the better, much as electricity or the steam engine did. Not long ago, the era-defining problem for the rich world was stagnant economic growth and the populism it unleashed. Now it has a technology that could power a surge in productivity and incomes, help find cures for untreatable diseases, and improve everything from education to green tech. All this could be lost if countries starve the technology of computing power or regulate it into uselessness. Look at Moderna vaccine's research, which has been held back after a backlash during the COVID-19 pandemic. Scenarios in which some countries give in to popular rage, but others forge ahead, are also worrying. If America succumbs, it could cede the global AI frontier and the attendant cyber and military capabilities to authoritarian China. Europe and Canada are more risk-averse than America. If they choked off AI while the rest of the world kept pushing forward, their losses could be unrecoverable. More than two centuries after the Industrial Revolution, few countries have managed to keep up with the first movers. So the stakes are high. Can governments do anything about it? Grand proclamations about the shape of a social contract for a post-AI world are good fodder for blog posts, but offer little help today. Besides, the unknowns are still large enough to make the exercise almost futile. Better to be incremental. While China's economy was growing by 10% a year in the 1980s, faster than all but the most extreme forecasts for AI-driven growth, the mantra of its leader, Deng Xiaoping, was crossing the river by feeling the stones, pushing forward iteratively, planning for problems but staying flexible, deftly handling the AI age will take a similar spirit. To that end, here are four pointers for politicians and AI companies looking for policies. First, spread the benefits of AI as widely as possible. Blockers need to be shown that their local area will benefit if they get out of the way. Wisely, data center firms are beginning to offer funding to nearby towns. Gradually, this approach needs to be broadened to society at large, with mechanisms showing people that they have an economic stake in AI's progress and will be helped to adapt to disruption through policies such as wage insurance. Only a shared sense of prosperity can temper the toxic who-wins-who-loses politics that emerged in the era of globalization. Second, regulate hard when interventions are needed. The hair-raising prospect of AI-enabled cyber attacks, or bioterrorism, is still not taken as seriously as it ought to be. Tackling those issues and others is essential in itself, but it would also weaken arguments to ban or bobble AI indiscriminately. Ideally, these efforts would involve international cooperation. Third, measure everything. The common view that AI is already leading to layoffs and raising electricity bills is probably wrong, but without better statistics, it is hard to be sure. Data centers must contend with viral worries over water usage, a confected issue. Modern ones drink up no more than other industries and much less in total than America's golf courses. Facts won't cure misinformation, but their absence worsens it. Britain's AI Security Institute and new AI Economics Institute may offer models for other countries to follow. Fourth, use AI to make the state better. It is not just the private sector that could use AI to lift productivity. Filing taxes should be a breeze. State-run healthcare systems should link up data seamlessly, and schools should experiment with AI-powered learning. AI may also make it easier for citizens to monitor what politicians are up to. People are less likely to oppose a technology if it is behind their grandmother's cancer treatment or helping their child's education, and they are more likely to trust that the state can oversee it if they believe that government works. Voters are right to make a close interest in how AI could change their lives. The future will be messy, odd, and unpredictable. Persuading them with that their interests are being served by disruption has become as important as making AI models better. Failure will bring out more pitchforks and destroy vast opportunities for humanity. Don't dumb down. University for All harms poor students the most. Academics have always moaned about their students. Scholarly effort is in decline everywhere as never before, complained Egbert of Liège, an 11th century know-it-all, in an age when not even a tenth of humans could read. Recently, there have been lots of new worries about standards in colleges and universities, especially in America, home to many of the world's best. But this time, as our international section notes, the laxity is not just in lecturers' hands. Maths professors report that they are having to pack freshers off to remedial courses before real learning can start. Some are turning up to university ignorant of things they should have learned early in secondary school. Lecturers in humanities warn that students are struggling to understand texts that a decade ago their counterparts would easily have grasped. Students increasingly ask for reading lists to be cut short. Tests run by the OECD, a club of mostly rich countries, suggest that students in colleges and university are less literate than they were a decade ago. The best are cleverer than ever, but a growing number have basic skills that would embarrass a child half their age. One in seven students at American colleges and universities scores no better in literacy tests than a typical 10-year-old. For numeracy, it is nearly one in five. One explanation is the harm to schooling from the pandemic. Another is the fact that even before COVID-19, school marks in America and in many other rich countries were already failing. At the same time, many colleges and universities have been lowering the bar for entry. In America, they have largely stopped requiring applicants to sit tests of numerical and verbal reasoning, such as the SAT. Some believe these exercises are unfair to Black and Hispanic students. Others are trying to get enough bums on seats as the total number of 18-year-olds in America starts to fall. The cost of all this are huge. Time and money spent researching, reteaching basic material cannot be used to help whiz kids excel. Ill-prepared students are at risk of dropping out, which can hurt their prospects more than if they had never enrolled. And weak students give colleges and universities yet more reasons to dumb down. After years of grade inflation, it is hard to be confident that administrators will solve a tricky new problem: how to handle rampant cheating with AI. One way to stop the slide would be to prevent standards in schools from falling. Some insist this is impossible without also solving scourges such as child poverty or the baleful allure of screens. In fact, marks in Singapore have been inching up for years and rose even during the pandemic. Schools in England have also been climbing international league tables, thanks in part to reforms that made exams and curriculums more rigorous. Americans are finally recognizing that many of their schools teach literacy using methods that other countries long ago binned as pseudoscience. States that reversed course first, such as Mississippi, have been posting big gains. Another remedy would be for leaders in colleges and universities to restore their commitment to high standards, both in whom they choose to admit and in how students are assessed as they learn. America's best are starting to reintroduce mandatory tests for all applicants. The rest should follow. In May, academics at Harvard agreed to rein in grade inflation by imposing a hard limit on the number of A grades they hand out in each course. These had soared from 24% of all grades rewarded in 2005 to 60% last year. That was once considered a radical proposal. It ought to be more common. And policymakers should widen the ways in which people can keep learning after they leave school. In English-speaking countries in particular, options other than university are too rare. America has fewer apprentices than even Britain, which has hardly any. America's community colleges are supposed to act as stepping stones for high school graduates who need more help. But the share of youngsters who go to them is declining, even as the share heading to demanding four-year universities is going up. Education should provide everyone with an opportunity. It must never become a blocker, sprinkling its benefits on a smarmy few while holding the less fortunate in their place. But raising young people up its tiers without granting them the skills they need is not pragmatic or a kindness or a blow for radical equity. It is a cowardice that lets everybody down. Riding the Orange Wave. The politics of the cocaine belt has turned Trumpy. In little more than a year, 7 Latin American countries have held presidential elections, and right-wingers have won them all. Never has the regional pendulum swung so fast. Barring Brazil and Mexico, nearly every sizable Latin country now has a leader who either courts Donald Trump or sounds like him. The latest is Abelardo de la Espriella, who has formally declared president-elect of Colombia on June 24th after a tight race. He calls himself El Tigre and promises to hunt down gangsters in their burrows. This Trumpian orange wave has risen because voters are sick of gangs and illegal migrants. Centrists and leftists have failed to calm their fears. Populists on the right offer tough-sounding solutions. If Mr. Trump can mass-deport migrants, they reason, why can't we? If he can blow up drug boats, why shouldn't we be ruthless? Such messages have proved popular, and leaders who imitate Mr. Trump tend to win his favor, since imitation is flattery. He loves that. In economic matters, warm ties with the White House are clearly helpful. The region relies on trade with the United States. Chums may be spared the stiffest tariffs and sometimes receive direct help. Argentina's painful but necessary economic reforms might have failed had they not been led by a pro-Trump president, Javier Milei. The U.S. Treasury extended him a $20 billion credit line to avert a currency crisis. Military matters also have upside. Since Mr. Trump replaced Venezuela's dictator with his more pliable deputy, American forces have helped their Venezuela counterparts recapture gold mines that had been controlled by criminal gangs. The governments of the Andean countries, which produce and export most of the world's cocaine, Bolivia, Colombia, Ecuador, and Peru, are ideologically closer to the United States than at any time since the 1970s. All are either exploring military cooperation with Uncle Sam or already are cooperating. The idea the gangs can be beaten has taken root. Nayib Bukele, ex-El Salvador's president, has jailed legions of suspects without trial and transformed his country from a murder capital into a place that is as safe as Canada. If he can do it, surely similar tactics will work elsewhere. If the Trumpists are correct and a mix of military force, mega prisons, and pan-American teamwork can win the war on drugs, voters will cheer. But there are reasons to doubt it. El Salvador's success is atypical. Its gangsters relied on extortion, not drug smuggling. Their victims were eager to snitch on them. Once it became clear that a single anonymous phone call was enough to get any suspect locked up indefinitely. The drugs business is not like this. Cocaine buyers want to buy cocaine. If governments succeed in constricting the supply, the price tends to rise, increasing the incentive for new producers to find new smuggling routes. This is why Mr. Trump's campaign of bombing drug boats has had no detectable effect on the availability of drugs in the United States. For some leaders, that may not matter much. By showing enthusiasm for the fight against gangs, they can look strong to voters and stay on Mr. Trump's good side. For others, such as Mr. Bukele, the fight has offered an excuse to suspend civil liberties. Dissidents, knowing they can easily be locked up, tend to shut up or flee. Investors, whom you might think would be attracted to El Salvador's new peaceful streets, are instead repelled by the absence of the new rule of law. Since Mr. Bukele came to power in 2019, his country has attracted less investment relative to the size of its economy than any in Central America. Mr. Bukele's imitators claim they can be equally tough, but voters may find that right-wing populism brings big risks. It is useful to be friends with the giant in the North, but democratic institutions matter more and last longer than any American president. Don't let the orange wave sweep them away. Splitting hairs. As The Economist went to press on June 25th, the Supreme Court was due to deliver decisions with seismic potential. They involved, among other things, the question of who gets to be an American, the president's power to sack leaders of independent agencies, and whether states may bar transgender athletes from school sports. The court's rulings will not just have legal weight, but a political impact, as candidates exalt or lambast decisions in the run-up to the midterms elections in November. One decision on mail-in ballots has practical implications for administering the elections themselves. 2 days earlier, the court had issued rulings with a subtler effect. One concerned the rights of a Rastafarian to sue prison guards. Another tackled whether members of Falun Gong, a Chinese religious movement, could bring lawsuits in American courts for alleged violations of international law. Those rulings were not blockbusters. They are nonetheless part of an important shift in plaintiffs' ability to hold the powerful to account. The Nazarite vow, rooted in Numbers 6:5, requires that the locks of the hair of one's head grow uncut. For Damon Landor, a Rastafarian, a two-decade commitment had led to dreadlocks that reached his knees. In 2020, wary of grooming policies in Louisiana's prison system, Mr. Lander arrived at the Raymond Laborde Correctional Center clutching a copy of Ware v. Louisiana Department of Corrections, in which an appeals court ruled that a federal law protected Rastafarians' right to keep their locks. But when Mr. Landor showed the decision to prison guards, one threw it in the trash. Two others handcuffed him to a chair and shaved his head. Mr. Landor's lawyers pointed out that the Religious Land Use and Institutionalized Persons Act, passed in 2000, bars states and local governments from imposing a substantial burden on prisoners' religious exercise unless there is a compelling government interest. However, in this case, Landor v. Louisiana Department of Corrections, the argument centered not on whether prison officials had violated RLUIPA, but whether Mr. Landor could seek damages for that violation. The court ruled 6-3 that he could not. Nothing in RLUIPA, wrote Justice Neil Gorsuch, gave prison officials fair notice that they could be personally sued for damages. Justice Ketanji Brown Jackson, writing for the three justices appointed by Democratic presidents, accused the majority of ignoring RLUIPA's purpose. The point of the law, she wrote, is to give prisoners a way to vindicate their religious rights. By denying damages against the officers who seemed to flout the statute, prisoners were left remediless. Prison officials will have little incentive to abide by federal law, she replied, even if it is handed to them on a piece of paper. Steve Vladek, a law professor at Georgetown University, agrees. Landor will shut the door to damages in a large number of cases, he says, making it impossible to sue over past violations, even if prisoners can still seek injunctions to stop ongoing ones. He reckons the decision will, in effect, neuter statutes like RLUIPA when the government lacks the resources or will to enforce them itself. A second 6-3 ruling issued on the 23rd moves to curtail plaintiffs' ability to seek damages, too. In the early 2000s, members of Falun Gong were allegedly tracked, arrested, and tortured by the Chinese Communist Party. They say that Cisco Systems, an American technology company, provided the mass surveilling system that facilitated the repression. The company has called the allegations inaccurate and entirely without foundations. The plaintiffs sued under the Alien Tort Statute, a law dating to 1789 that gives federal courts jurisdiction over suits by foreigners for violations of international law. Writing for the majority, Justice Amy Coney Barrett noted that cases may frequently involve heinous and inhumane acts, but that the political branches or other institutional actors, not American courts, are better suited to help. Cisco also threw cold water on a separate claim under the Torture Victim Protection Act. In dissent, Justice Sonia Sotomayor accused the court's majority of remaking the law in its preferred image. In both Cisco and Landor, the conservative majority insisted it was merely respecting the scope of laws passed by Congress. To Mr. Vladek, the rulings fit a broader pattern, since Justice Anthony Kennedy, a moderating force on the court, retired in 2018. The court ruled in 2020 that a Mexican teenager could not sue an American Border Patrol agent who shot him near the border with Mexico. In 2022, an innkeeper unsuccessfully tried to hold an agent accountable for retaliating against him after a scuffle close on the Canadian border. In 2021, the court began making it harder to sue American companies for alleged abuses under the ATS. The rulings on June 23rd advanced the same project, with more momentous decisions to come. Not so fast. Rare temporary beneficiaries of the war. Joe Coelho's family has been farming near Riverdale in California's San Joaquin Valley for four generations. "I'm the fifth of my name, like Game of Thrones," he says. His family ran a dairy for decades, but in 2021 they sold the cows and planted pistachio trees. The crops thrive in the valley's dry heat, and the switch to pistachios has paid off. In May, the nuts fetched $5.30 a pound in America, according to Expana, a market data provider, the highest price in a decade, inflated by the war in Iran. As peace talks between America and Iran continue, the White House is arguing that the war has advanced Americans' interests. By conventional metrics, dismantling Iran's nuclear program, for instance, or lowering prices for American consumers, that argument has flaws. But at least one set of Americans is profiting from the conflict, the 950 or so pistachio farmers of California. Pistachio trees have grown in Iran for millennia, and the country long dominated the market. But during the Iranian hostage crisis in 1979, President Jimmy Carter imposed a trade embargo that prevented the import of 25 million pounds of pistachios, among other things. Later in the 1980s, American farmers accused Iran of dumping cheap nuts to undercut competition. So America slapped the country with a whopping 241% tariff. California's farmers filled the gap and an industry blossomed. The state's orchards accounted for 60% of global pistachio production in 2025. In recent years, the state's growers have profited from the vitality of Dubai chocolate, a decadent bar with pistachio cream, with prices rising more than 25% from $3.28 in December 2023 to $4.14 a year later. Then came the Iran war. Shipments of in-shell pistachios fell by 31% in the 30 days to May 21st, compared with the same period a year ago. I don't want anyone to think I am happy with the war, nor is anybody, insists Mr. Coelho. But the conflict, he says, is killing some of the world's supply, and it opens a hole for us to fill. The question now is how long the boom for pistachio farmers will endure. If peace proves lasting, Iranian exports are expected to resume at close to their prior level. Evidence suggests damage to orchards has not been extensive. Without a structural change to the market, the fortunes of California's pistachio farmers will return to more quotidian concerns. A spring heat wave in California devastated orchards. Mr. Coelho reaches up into one of his trees and grabs a bunch of green nuts. You can see that whole thing is just torched, he says. Pistachio trees have an alternate bearing cycle, with output rising one year and falling the next. So the heat wave coincides with a yield that was expected to be low anyway. America's yields are expected to halve in 2026, according to the International Nut and Dried Fruit Council, a lobby group. In the long term, state limits to groundwater pumping may further restrict California's supplies. That will raise prices, but not necessarily with a net gain for Californian growers who will be selling fewer nuts. Some farmers are already following fields. The war's benefit to America's pistachio farmers has been real. It will probably also be fleeting. This week's obituary is for Alan Greenspan. The master chairman of the Federal Reserve died on June 22nd at the age of 100. The numbers were a guide like the notes on sheet music. They were a guide in the 1930s growing up in Washington Heights at the northern tip of Manhattan, where Alan Greenspan tracked the statistics of his beloved New York Yankees. They were a guide in the 1990s when, as chairman of the Federal Reserve, he presided over the then longest American boom on record. It was the numbers that led him to economics, the numbers he read in books on finance between sets, playing in a touring jazz band during the Second World War. While the other musicians would sit and smoke a little reefer, he read up on American industry and J.P. Morgan, then picked up his saxophone and played that big band music in Henry Jerome's orchestra. He had taken classes at Juilliard, the conservatory in New York City, and played alongside geniuses like Stan Getz. They played by feel. He trusted the notes on the page as he trusted his numbers. By 1945, he was studying at New York University in the era of John Maynard Keynes, whose analysis of the Depression changed economics. He admired Keynes's analytical wizardry, but had no time for his sweeping vision. He kept to his data. As a consultant, his first job, he impressed clients with his knack for spotting turns in the business cycle, as in 1957 when growing steel inventories led him to intuit that a recession must be looming. He was all right there in the numbers. There was more to life than data, though. He learned that from his friend Ayn Rand, a zealous cult-level believer in individual freedom and the evils of state intervention. As the 1960s drew to a close, it was easy to see in America's slowing growth rates and rising inflation the inevitable side effects of government bloat. He was not a rabid partisan by nature, but as a jazz age conservative in Vietnam-era America, infused with the libertarian spirit of Rand and her circle, he gravitated toward the Republican Party. He had a way with people in high places. In 1975, he began squiring Barbara Walters, and he spent the last four decades of his life with Andrea Mitchell, also a television journalist. He fell in with Richard Nixon, too, who brought him into his team as a campaign advisor. Nixon's partisan rage turned him off, but he served happily under Gerald Ford as chairman of the Council of Economic Advisors, leading the band, now stepping out from behind the music stand. When Ronald Reagan ran for the presidency in 1980, he joined the campaign team. It was Reagan who chose him for the job that would define his career. As chairman of the Fed, he would become the world's most powerful economic figure, coaxing the massive, complicated machinery of the American economy to perform its best, to play its sweetest. His tenure began on a sour note. He was just 2 months on the job on October 19, 1987, Black Monday, when America's stock markets lost more than 20% of their value in a single day. It was the worst one-day drop in the country's history. In calm response, he jawboned banks into maintaining credit and pushed the administration to call for cuts to the budget deficit, which he reckoned would boost confidence. He was fierce in defending the independence of the Fed when the administration of George H.W. Bush leaned on the central banking system to do more than beat back the recession of the early 1990s. He had none of it. But independence did not mean that the chairman had to mind his own business. In the murky language known as Fed speak, of which he became the most famous and fluent speaker, he would render his judgments on the plans of the president and Congress, never using one syllable when six would do. The American press proved a rapt audience. The maestro's control never seemed more complete than in the 1990s. In 1994, he joined Robert Rubin, Bill Clinton's Secretary of the Treasury, and Larry Summers, a Deputy Secretary, to make up a trio of crisis fighters, managing financial havoc in East Asia and Russia and in American financial markets when long-term capital management, a massive hedge fund, required a Fed-orchestrated bailout. His Fed kept the American economy humming, speeding through the unprecedented boom. If you want a simple model for predicting the unemployment rate in the United States over the next few years, here it is, wrote Paul Krugman in 1997. It will be what Greenspan wants it to be, plus or minus a random error reflecting the fact that he is not quite God. Finally, Mr. Greenspan was playing by feel. He believed new technology was changing the way the economy worked. When Fed members worried that the economy was running too hot, he told them to be cool. The numbers had to be wrong. He let the boom run, counting on a productivity miracle to keep inflation in check. When rocketing stock prices threatened to create disharmony, he warned gently of irrational exuberance while still believing the economy was more resilient than ever. But then somehow he began to get away. It began to get away from him. By the turn of the millennium, he feared that productivity growth and the stock market boom it had brought about was inflationary after all. When stocks crashed and recession struck, the economy did not jump at his utterances as it had before. A jobless recovery gave way to a dangerous-looking housing boom, which his rate rises failed to dent. Even so, he left the Fed to a chorus of plaudits, hailed as the man who could make the American economy sing. He barely had time to publish his memoir before the global financial crisis hit. It shook his faith in deregulation. He defended his Fed. The low interest rates that perked up growth, its light regulatory touch, and the bailouts it had constructed in the years before the crash. He blamed the Obama administration for holding back growth. Sour notes sounded, however. Had he really been such a maestro? Had he been good or merely lucky, and then unlucky? If only the numbers could say, one way or another. The best new novels to read this summer. These are all my politics. I enjoy music and painting. A good book is an event in my life. The character in The Red and the Black by Stendhal, a French writer, proclaimed these words in 1830, but plenty of people today will recognize the sentiment. If you are weary of politics and seek an escape in art, pick up one of our recommended novels. Perhaps it will even become an event in your life. The Calamity Club by Catherine Stockett. Rollicking work of historical fiction set in Oxford, Mississippi in 1933. Meg endures misery in an orphanage. Bertie comes to town to borrow money from her married sister. Inevitably, the characters cross paths. Soon they find themselves joining forces with other downtrodden women intent on improving their lives. This novel has intricately woven storylines and a vibrant cast. That's The Calamity Club by Catherine Stockett. The Kindness of Strangers by Emma Garman. Set in London in 1953, this accomplished debut revolves around a ragtag assortment of residents in a Victorian boarding house. When a young man shows up and threatens the stability of the household, it becomes clear all the occupants have something to hide. A skillfully constructed mystery full of sly twists, dark wit, and rich period detail. Land by Maggie O'Farrell. In 1865, Tomas, a cartographer, and his son Liam travel to a remote western peninsula in Ireland to map their country for their British masters. After discovering a mysterious mystical site, Tomas vows to carry out an act of honor and resistance. It is a decision that will transform his life and that of his family, a bold, epic novel about the relationship between people and place. Other People's Children by Ben Fassini. Tom has a lot to contend with. He is plagued by memories of his late father. He struggles to bond with his partner's young sons. Adding to his woe is the increasingly strange behavior of his Italian grandmother, Alma. When he delves into her wartime past, he unearths a devastating secret that alters his outlook. This book is elegantly written and astute as it traces family ties and the long shadow of history. That's Other People's Children by Ben Fassini. The Things We Never Say by Elizabeth Strout. Artie Dom is a happily married man and a popular history teacher, but deep down he feels trapped in a state of dismalness and is contemplating suicide. A shocking revelation, however, makes him appreciate all he holds dear. This bittersweet novel about the effect of trauma anxiety, and loneliness examine how well people really know each other. That's The Things We Never Say by Elizabeth Strout. Transcription by Ben Lerner. In this short, clever novel, an unnamed narrator conducts a magazine interview with his 90-year-old college mentor, but fails to record it. It is the first of several exchanges with different individuals, all of which offer shrewd insights into art and technology, friendship and fatherhood, and the reliability of memory. Transcription by Ben Lerner. Uprising by Tamima Anam. Kusam Khan is tricked and sold into slavery on an island. In this prison, children look on while their mothers engage in sex work to pay off crippling debts to the cruel madame. But Kusam finds a way to unite her fellow prisoners into resisting and revolting, a fierce and unflinching novel inspired by the real women of Banashanta, Bangladesh. That's Uprising by Tamima Anam. And Whistler by Anne

0: This service is intended solely for individuals who cannot read conventional print due to a disability. Ineligible listeners risk infringing on copyright laws, and KPBS Radio Reading Service is not responsible for any violations that may occur. Our service may not be redistributed without our written consent. If you agree to these conditions, please continue listening.
1: Watch it. When it's not all fun and games, the film's real villain of Toy Story 5 is unexpected. Cowgirls are an intrepid bunch, intent on figuring out why the neighbor's twin children refuse to play with 8-year-old Bonnie. Jessie, Bonnie's doll, saddles up, crosses the street, and peers in the window. Inside, the twins are clenching their screens and swiping. Outside in the garden, discarded playthings are griping. "The age of toy is over," wails a small robot. Pixar has turned the world of junky plastic into gold. Toy Story 1995, the first full-length film made with computer-generated imagery, and the next three films earned more than $4.5 billion at the box office in today's money. Toy Story 5, released on June 19th, could become the highest-grossing film of the year. But unlike many mindless blockbusters, this film is soulful and splendid. That is because it deals amusingly with urgent themes, such as how technology has hijacked childhood. Hoping to help their shy daughter make friends, Bonnie's parents buy Lilypad, a tablet. You then watch Bonnie's mood change with every ping from her group chats. The discarded toys are only the most vocal victims. The biggest loser is Bonnie, who misses out on the thrill of imaginative play and feels even greater social alienization online. Previous Toy Story flicks have also reflected their era's crazes and concerns. The second film came out during the dot-com boom. In it, Woody, a cowboy, has become a collectible, raising questions about whether value stems more from relationships or money. Toy Story 5 reprises and updates the first film's premise, displacement by something new and snazzy. Unexpectedly, the film's biggest villain is not Lilypad, but Bonnie's unwitting parents. Passive and mindlessly gentle, they are tech-addicted themselves, fail to enforce the screen time rules they set for their child, and are too distracted to notice her descent into greater gloom. Young audiences will walk out of the film perceiving old-fashioned toys and screens a little bit differently. Parents will leave wondering whether they are really as blind as the film makes them out to be. We'll close with some business shorts. SpaceX's share price fell back to earth, erasing some of the gains it had chalked up since an initial public offering on June 12th. The stock was listed at $135 at the company's flotation, had climbed to over $200 in subsequent days, and was trading at around $155 during the middle of this week. Some $400 billion was wiped off SpaceX's market value in one day. The second biggest such loss for any company, NVIDIA lost almost $600 billion on January 27, 2025. Meanwhile, SpaceX launched its first bond offering over a range of maturities to institutional investors, which should raise $25 billion. The company will use the proceeds to repay a bridge loan it took out in March when XAI, Elon Musk's AI company, and X, his social media platform, were merged with SpaceX. Other tech stocks fell heavily during the week as concerns about the lofty valuations of AI-related firms and the prospect of higher interest rates once again rattled investors. The share prices of chip makers such as Micron, NVIDIA, and Qualcomm dropped

sharply. Alphabet's stock slid by 5% after two senior AI researchers said they were leaving, one to join Anthropic and the other to join OpenAI. For the past few years, investors have wondered how companies that provide stock pictures, video, and graphics to the media and other creative markets will survive in the world of AI. Getty Images has provided an answer to that conundrum by striking a licensing agreement with OpenAI that will make its content available on ChatGPT, providing the chatbot with a trustworthy source of pictures. Getty's share price surged. A law firm that uses AI instead of lawyers won a case in the English courts in what is thought to be a legal first for AI anywhere in the world. Garfield AI, which uses the technology to prepare its cases, helped a human resources freelancer recover money owed to her by a firm, though a human barrister represented her in court. The freelancer spent $525 on AI legal services and was awarded 7,000 lira, while the defending firm paid lawyers for their advice in the case. Tributes were paid to Alan Greenspan, who died at the age of 100. Mr. Greenspan was chairman of the Federal Reserve from 1987 to 2006, the second longest tenure of anyone in the job. Nicknamed the Maestro for his mastery of policy and his loquacious statements, Mr. Greenspan once said, "If I turn out to be particularly clear, you've probably misunderstood what I said." That's all the time we have for today. This has been Mary Kiefer with a reading of The Economist. I hope you've enjoyed today's reading from the audio reading service at the Allen County Public Library in Fort Wayne, Indiana.

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4: Hello, I'm Sarah Gregory, and today I'm talking with Dr. Ryan Wallace, a veterinary epidemiologist at CDC. We'll be discussing the use of oral rabies vaccination in stray dog populations. Welcome, Dr. Wallace.
5: Hi, thank you for the opportunity to talk today.
4: Okay, to start, what is rabies and what causes it?
5: So rabies is a virus. It's called a zoonotic disease, meaning it's a virus that can spread between people and animals. Rabies is pretty unique in that it's almost universally fatal if you get it and you don't seek the right medical care. And it also causes quite a few deaths globally. 59,000 people die from this virus every year.
4: How many?
5: 59,000.
4: Okay, that's... Wow. In movies, we often see dogs with rabies foaming at the mouth. Can you tell us more about the symptoms involved with rabies infection?
5: Yeah, rabies is a really unique virus. It's inoculated usually through a bite into the body of any mammal, and it then tries to find a nerve, a peripheral nerve. So you can imagine if you're bit in the hand or in the leg, it's going to be in the tissue, it's going to find a nerve, and it gets inside, and then it moves really, really slowly towards the brain, again, towards the brain of a person or a dog or any other mammal. It moves at about 1 centimeter per day, and eventually, when it reaches its end goal, the brain, it can replicate quite rapidly, and that's where it causes all sorts of unusual neurologic disorders that we tend to associate with rabies. So the foaming at the mouth is the virus's attempt to get more virus out so that it can infect the next animal through a bite. It causes some discomfort in the throat so that you don't swallow the saliva and more of it comes out and infects other animals and people. And then it also causes some pretty unique behavioral changes, such as the aggression or paralysis.
4: Are bites the only way rabies is spread?
5: Bites are the primary way that rabies is spread, but there are two general ways in which this virus can get into a person or an animal. And so we call those bite and non-bite exposures. Again, almost all rabies transmission, whether it's dog to dog or dog to human, is going to be through a bite. But we also do know that it is possible for the virus to be spread by a scratch that's contaminated with saliva, mucous membranes, very, very rarely inhalation of concentrated virus. We've only seen that in a laboratory setting. And then also organ transplantation. So you can imagine this virus is replicating in the nerves and can move throughout most major organs in the body. If you don't know why someone died and transplant those organs into the next individual, you can actually move the virus and transmit the virus that way. All of those non-bite modes of transmission are very rare. There are precautions to prevent them from happening, but by and large, the biggest concern and our biggest public health preventive actions are focused on preventing those bites.
4: I've actually done a podcast in the past about rabies and organ transplants. And I knew somebody who went to a petting zoo and was told later they had to get rabies shots from petting. I guess they were concerned that the saliva was on one of the animals and it might get in a scratch.
5: Yeah, the virus is certainly found in saliva of affected animals, and in rare situations, it can get into a scratch and find a virus, or into a mucous membrane like our eyes or mouth. Likewise, that virus would find a nerve and get in, and then move on towards the brain, which is what we want to try to prevent from happening. While those instances are very rare, these non-bite exposures are very rare, it's 100% fatal disease. And so we don't want to take any risk if we know there's a possibility that someone was exposed to any of these bite or non-bite methods.
4: Okay, so as you just said, if you get rabies, you're going to die from it. So if it's left untreated, that's it. There's no chance you're going to live.
5: So there are approximately 15 known survivors of clinical rabies. So that is if you let's take a little step back. Rabies is absolutely preventable through post-exposure prophylaxis or vaccination. So we can prevent this disease two ways in people. One is giving people we think are at higher risk of an exposure something called pre-exposure vaccination. And it's a series of 2 to 3 vaccines, depending on your local recommendations. And that's really largely preventive. If you ever get exposed in the future, you need to get a booster. But we have very, very few failures of pre-exposure vaccination. But we don't do that for the general population. For the general population, our preventive measures are based on recognizing that you've had an exposure, seeking health care, and then getting post-exposure prophylaxis. And again, when that's done in a timely and appropriate manner, failures are incredibly rare. Unfortunately, if you are exposed and you don't get the appropriate vaccination and you do go on to develop clinical rabies, there's no known effective treatment. Only 15 people globally have ever survived the clinical stage of rabies, and they have largely all had pretty severe sequelae or pretty severe long-lasting medical issues from that infection. And you can imagine 15 survivors ever out of 59,000 people that die of it every single year. Those are not odds that anybody should want to play.
4: What's the timeline, say you get and have an exposure to when you start having symptoms?
5: The virus moves fairly slow, and so most of our incubation periods are going to be somewhere between 3 weeks and 3 months from exposure until when clinical signs will appear. But it's incredibly variable, and there's a lot of biological processes that go into how long it's going to take from again, that exposure to developing clinical signs. So you can imagine if you're bitten on the foot by a rabid dog, that virus has to travel quite a long distance to get to the brain. And you're not going to see clinical signs until the virus is in the brain and replicating quite fast. And in those situations, we've seen reports of several years before people go on to develop clinical signs. Now, that's very rare, but it does happen. Alternatively, someone bitten on the head, the virus has a very short path, a very short distance to get to the brain where it wants to be. And we can see clinical signs develop as early as 14 days if you have a severe bite to the head.
4: So 59,000 people die of rabies each year globally. And apparently most of these cases are from domestic dogs. Why is this, and why not some other animals like bats or cats?
5: Yeah, this virus is one of the oldest described zoonotic viruses known to man. It goes back thousands of years with reports from rabid dogs transmitting this virus in Mesopotamia. So you can imagine a virus that's had the opportunity to move in and out of different animal populations for thousands of years. It's had quite a few evolutionary jumps. The biggest one that is the risk to people is when this virus jumped into dogs. That's not necessarily because they transmit the virus any better, but they have a very close association with people. So dogs, they sleep in our beds. They're all over our communities. There's just a lot of interaction and opportunities for them to expose people when you're in a country that has the virus that spreads through dogs. Whereas animals like bats, and United States, raccoons, skunks, foxes, we don't interact with those animals quite as much. So even though the virus is found in a lot of other wild mammals, they keep the virus in their population, and it's relatively rare that people interact with a sick wild animal and then that virus is transmitted.
4: What about cats?
5: So rabies virus can infect any mammal. You know, there's some stories out there that possums can't get rabies. That's not true. Possums can get it. They have some biological defenses that make them a little bit less susceptible, but we have rabid possums in the United States almost every year. But there are two cycles for this virus. There's the reservoir cycle, the enzootic cycle that's always going on in the background with the key species. So in most of the world, that's dogs. And there's a special version of this virus that is spread from dog to dog to dog. We can differentiate it with lab tests. We can see which type of virus this is. Any mammal can get that version of the virus and die, but it is maintained in the dog population.
4: I see. Okay. Where is it most common to find dogs with rabies?
5: Around 120 countries have the virus that is spread from dog to dog, which we call the canine rabies virus variant. Now, the level of endemicity, how bad it is, can really vary quite a bit between these countries. Some are very close to elimination and doing very, very strong, running very strong control programs. And others are still at the very beginning stages of elimination, and rabid dogs are unfortunately quite common. India has the highest number of human rabies deaths globally, but it's also a very large country, and they have some pretty strong control programs that are being implemented now. But if we look at like a rate or, say, risk of rabies in a biting dog, most countries in sub-Saharan Africa are heavily endemic. And then Southeast Asia has a very high rate of rabies as well.
4: So how effective are the pre and post vaccines? Are they different? Are they the same? And do they have the same efficacy?
5: Yeah, so today, pretty standard across the globe, we use cell culture vaccines, which are highly, highly efficacious. They work really, really well. There are two different regimens that we use with pre-exposure vaccination. So if you're traveling to another country and you're worried you might become exposed, is a simplified version of the vaccination series. And it's really, really efficacious on its own. But just to be 100% certain you don't get rabies if you do become exposed in these countries, there is still a booster recommendation. So just because you're pre-exposure vaccinated doesn't mean you don't have to do anything if you are bitten by a dog or a bat. You still have to go seek medical care, wash that wound, and get your booster vaccinations. But it's a much more simplified process. Post-exposure vaccination can range anywhere from 3 to 5 vaccines, depending on the country you're in, and then rabies immune globulin. And that's a process that provides both passive and active immunity, since we know you were exposed and potentially susceptible. When these are given appropriately and per international standards, they're almost 100% effective. Failures by either regimen are incredibly rare.
4: Okay, so I think you already said this. There's basically just one type of vaccine in terms of what goes into it for each type. Is that right?
5: Yeah, in general, they're referred to as cell culture vaccines, and they're really standard all across the world right now. Several decades ago, there was something called nerve tissue vaccines, and it's probably what a lot of people picture from the movies when you get 13 shots in the stomach and it's a really painful process. Those vaccines are not used anymore. WHO has come out and recommended their complete discontinuation across the globe. They had a pretty high rate of adverse events, and the cell culture vaccines are much more effective and much safer. The nerve tissue vaccines are hardly ever used. Be very uncommon to come across them. And if you do, you should really question what you're getting and contact a health official to make sure you're getting high-quality vaccine.
4: So people traveling to a high-risk area, as we said, they can get a pre-exposure vaccination. And dogs get vaccines for rabies, at least in the U.S., every year. Are these two vaccines different?
5: The two vaccines are actually quite similar in that they are going to be cell culture killed vaccines, but they're formulated and processed a little bit differently. All vaccines need to be not only developed for their target species, but also the studies that go into how effective they are, the dose that's given, the frequency that they're given. They are all based on species-specific studies. And so the vaccines that we use in people, while structurally they're very similar, they are slightly different. They're produced in a different way, and they're only studied for efficacy in people. So you wouldn't want to go, if you were exposed to a rabid animal, you wouldn't want to go get a dog vaccine. There would be no data to say whether that's going to be effective in a person. Likewise, for animals, they shouldn't be getting people, you know, human vaccines.
4: Okay. All right. So people seem to need just this one series of rabies vaccines plus a booster if you get bitten. But dogs are supposed to get one every year. Why do dogs need to get one every year?
5: Yeah, there's a couple of reasons for why that is the state of the world. First is based on the studies that are done to obtain licensure. The recommendations for people or animals are going to be based on how the manufacturers have designed their studies. And there's a lot of reasons why the certain vaccine regimens are studied a certain way and recommended a certain way. But it all comes down to there has to be data for us to make our decisions on frequency, route, dose. All of those things are based on data-derived decisions. The big reason why particularly dogs get the vaccine almost every year, depending on what version you use, is that we're vaccinating dogs for a different reason than we vaccinate people. Dogs are a known reservoir species. They can transmit this virus quite effectively. So by vaccinating dogs, they're our frontline defense against people getting this disease. And that security and confidence that we've got that frontline defense vaccinated really requires annual or in certain situations with newer three-year vaccines, every three-year vaccination. But it's routine vaccination in our high-risk, susceptible species, and that provides a nice buffer to keep people from becoming exposed.
4: So your study was about oral vaccines and stray dogs. So how do you get oral vaccine? Well, how do you get vaccines to stray dogs, period?
5: It's incredibly challenging. There are two ways we can vaccinate dogs. We have what we call parenteral vaccines. This is the normal needle and syringe. You have to restrain the dog. You know, it goes into the muscle, and then that dog becomes vaccinated. The other option are oral vaccines, and this is where you can put the vaccine in a little bait, and then you feed the dog. And when it ingests that bait, becomes exposed to the vaccine and develops the appropriate immune response. So you can imagine stray dogs aren't really used to people handling them. They're not used to receiving veterinary care, and you can extend a lot of time chasing these dogs down with nets and catch poles and trying to confine them and get that shot in. Or with the use of oral vaccines, we can just feed them. And you obviously, one of those requires a lot of effort and can be really expensive with a lot of really well-trained staff. And the other one is quite easy, and people might even just volunteer to go feed dogs, since it's something a lot of us like to do.
4: So tell us a little bit about the oral vaccine itself. What does it look like? You know, how do you get it in the food? I mean,
5: they have a matrix around them. We call it a bait matrix. And that has two functions. The first is it protects the vaccine that's inside, but it also has the flavor that hopefully is going to attract that animal to come in and actually want to put this vaccine in its mouth. Within the bait matrix is usually a little sachet. It can be made of light plastic or some other, you know, food safe materials, and that holds a liquid vaccine. So the whole process of orally vaccinating an animal requires that the animal wants to put this bait in its mouth. So it has to be a flavor in that bait matrix that they want to ingest. it has to chew it so that it punctures the liquid sachet. And then that liquid vaccine inside of it has to coat the inside of the mouth. And one of the concerns about using oral vaccines is that all three of those steps have to happen to successfully vaccinate the dog. And so there are a lot more considerations into planning a vaccination campaign that includes oral vaccines and the type of vaccine you're going to use in a certain country. Not all dogs like the same flavors. In Thailand, there was a study that found that they really liked the curry-flavored bait matrix, which is kind of hard to find these days. We did one in Haiti, and they very much preferred pig intestines. That's the one they all wanted, all those dogs wanted to eat. Other studies have found that cheese is the preferred bait flavor, and others have found fish. So there's this added complexity that you have to sort of tailor the flavor to the local dog population, and it'll probably reflect what they're used to eating with these being stray dogs, probably what they're used to, what their human counterparts in the community leave out for food and rubbish. And then the dog has to be able to puncture it. So if you make your bait too thick, that bait matrix is too thick, or the bait's just too large in general and they can't put it in their mouth, you're not going to get the vaccine into the oral cavity, and the vaccination will fail as well. So there's a lot of other considerations. You have to be pretty smart in how you plan and prepare these things. But the alternative of chasing dogs down with nets, oral vaccines look quite favorable.
4: Yeah, so going back to these little sachets, my dogs get, the monthly chewable heartworm, et cetera, and they hate them. They're supposed to be delicious to dog. I have to pulverize them and then mix them well with their other food for them to eat them. So what have you found works best for dogs, not just the flavor, but in what? So in what, like canned dog food, or are you just trying to get them to eat it on its own? I'm not quite sure what we're saying here.
5: Yeah, it's a really good question, and one that the rabies community and vaccine manufacturers are still studying, because I'll go back to the study we did in Haiti back in 2016. We used an oral vaccine to try to get a lot of these stray dogs to stop an outbreak that was occurring, and they loved pig intestine. So we could put the sachet, that plastic liquid bait, into a pig intestine and then go out and feed all the dogs, and they got vaccinated, and it worked quite well. But you can't mass produce, pig intestine. So that's not something we can make millions of those bait matrices and vaccines and distribute them across the world for everyone to use. So manufacturers are currently working on trying to identify a universal bait flavor and universal bait matrix. And there are a couple of good prospects. Egg flavor seems to be generally universally liked by dogs. But there are always, and the more we study this, the process of oral vaccination and get out and do field trials, there are always exceptions. And I think that Thailand one's probably the most interesting. I mean, who would have thought that dogs would prefer a curry-flavored bait, but that's what they were used to eating from people in the community, and that's what worked best.
4: Yeah, this is really fascinating, because EID's done articles about orally vaccinating raccoons, and I've actually done a podcast on that. And that's being discriminating didn't come up, and you don't really think of stray dogs as being discriminating either. So this is really interesting.
5: The spectrum of the term stray dog is really wide as well. In Haiti, their stray dogs are loosely owned. Largely, they're loosely owned. They belong to a community. Someone cares for them, but they're really living off of the scraps and garbage left behind. And they would probably eat almost any of the baits that we might have tried there. But in other settings, stray dogs are really well cared for by communities. They're given food every day by people in the community. People leave leftover dishes out. They can be really well fed. We've been in communities in Bangladesh and in Vietnam where these dogs are really well fed and taken care of. You never know they're unowned or community-owned dogs, and they can be quite picky.
4: Okay, so with these oral rabies vaccines with dogs, are there side effects? Or I mean, I know in people there's been issues with some oral vaccines with smallpox and polio mass vaccination programs. There's nothing like that you've seen with these oral ones for these dogs?
5: So there's no blanket universal answer to that. Oral vaccines, there are a lot of different ways to produce and manufacture oral vaccines. And there's a long history of oral vaccine use, not just for rabies, but for numerous other diseases, like you just mentioned. So if we were, again, to go back, 10 or 20 years ago and look at the safety profile of some proposed oral vaccines for rabies, some of them actually failed safety review. And there were the organizations like WHO and OIE, the World Health Organization for Animals, that came out against the use of certain oral vaccine products because there were some pretty major concerns about their ability to cause adverse events or even revert back to a virulent state. Luckily, the process for attenuating and modifying viruses to make an effective oral vaccine these days are much, much better. And so there are several products that are being proposed and even several that are being used in field trials right now that have been thoroughly assessed by WHO, OIE, groups like mine at CDC, and largely found to be highly efficacious and incredibly safe. But the best answer to that question is that every time you're going to use a live vectored vaccine, you need to do a thorough safety evaluation of that product, and ideally look to your international organizations like WHO and OIE to see if they've reviewed these products and if they have provided their safety assessments.
4: Are oral vaccines expensive? When you have a mass vaccination program, who pays for it? I'm talking about rabies. Are there any U.S. government-funded programs?
5: So, yes, they are expensive, comparably expensive. And it's a nuanced question. It's a good question. It's a nuanced answer. A lot of different factors go into the cost of vaccinating a dog. And so if we look at the standard shot, the injectable shot that most dogs get these days, the vaccine itself costs less than a dollar, 50 cents or less in most settings if you're using high quality vaccine. But the average cost, full cost of vaccinating a dog is over $2. So the majority of the cost of vaccinating a dog is actually in the logistics. It's in the staff. It's in the cold chain. It's in the consumables. It's not actually the vaccine itself. Oral vaccines, on the other hand, while they're not widely available yet, they'll probably cost somewhere between $2 and $4 just for the vaccine. So quite a bit more expensive than parenteral vaccines. But from what we've seen from our field trials and our experience in the field is that the surrounding cost can go down quite a bit. We can vaccinate more dogs faster with oral vaccine than we can with parenteral vaccine, especially when we're talking about stray dogs. And so you've got this balance of parenteral vaccines. The vaccine itself is cheaper, but your staff costs are probably going to be higher because it's more effort to go and vaccinate those dogs. Oral vaccines, the vaccine cost is much higher, but the staff costs we expect to be quite a bit lower because you can do more dogs in a day.
4: Going back to something you said earlier about people just in the community feeding the dogs with these vaccines. So is that part of what's being done? It's not just health, public health workers out there feeding dogs, but is this, are there vaccines given to community members to hand out to these dogs?
5: Not yet. And that's not the recommended way to use oral vaccines right now. But we are at the very infancy of developing programs that will include oral vaccines as one of the strategies. It's kind of crazy. We've been using oral vaccines to control rabies in wildlife for decades, hundreds of millions of oral vaccines have been distributed for control of red fox rabies in Europe and raccoon rabies and coyote rabies here in the United States. But we don't have it as a tool, a standard tool, for control of rabies in dogs, which causes 59,000 or more human deaths every year. So the paper that was published in December is really about getting some of setting some of the facts straight about how these vaccines should be incorporated into standard dog vaccination programs, particularly in canine rabies endemic countries, and tries to focus some of the attention on where they will truly benefit and aid a vaccination program.
4: So tell us about the global strategic plan for eliminating rabies death in people caused by dogs.
5: Yes, so this was an initiative developed back in 2015. There are three main international organizations are supporting this initiative. That's WHO, World Health Organization, OIE, and then FAO, the Food and Agriculture Organization of the United Nations. And they are providing an overarching structure and gathering government and international agency support to try to eliminate dog-mediated human rabies deaths by the year 2030. And so clearly, vaccinating dogs is going to be a huge component of the plan to reach this 2030 goal. But also included in that is post-exposure prophylaxis and pre-exposure prophylaxis for people.
4: Are you optimistic about this plan actually being achieved by 2030?
5: I think any program, any large-scale elimination or eradication goal, it has to start somewhere. We can't just say it needs to be eliminated. That could happen, in 50 or 100 years if we don't set a date. So setting a target puts expectations on endemic countries' governments. It puts expectations on international agencies and donor governments that are going to ideally support this goal. It also allows us to start more effectively planning how we would even approach something like global elimination of rabies or elimination of dog-mediated human rabies. We still have, 9 years left to see where we get by 2030. I think this is probably a goal that will go on for quite a while because countries are at different stages. But I think it was quite bold and ambitious and really, really good that these international agencies established the goal, set a date, and they are putting down real strategic plans for how we can help other countries address this really significant public health issue.
4: So what factors need to be considered for creating effective rabies vaccination campaigns?
5: The number one consideration really needs to be the type of dogs that you have. There are some countries where we can use really easy methods of vaccination. So picture like brick-and-mortar veterinary clinics and people just bring their dogs in and a veterinarian gives them a shot and then they go home in their cars. But there are settings like that, communities and in whole countries, where that's totally possible. And you need to know what types of dogs you have. So if you have those types of dogs, we're going to design a very different type of vaccination program than we would if you have a lot of dogs that are free-roaming or unowned or just a population of dogs where people aren't used to providing veterinary care and can't put them on a leash and walk them somewhere. So putting in some effort doesn't need to be a lot of effort and it doesn't need to delay your implementation. But putting in some effort to understand the types of dogs and the quantity of dogs is going to allow you to design a much more effective, a much more efficient vaccination campaign. And then when you run into situations where there's either a country or a community where there are a lot of stray dogs or dogs that aren't easily accessible by a routine vaccinator, these are the situations where oral vaccines are going to become much more important. And it's going to be going to make a much more efficient campaign and a much more effective campaign if we have that oral rabies as a tool to get those particular types of dogs.
4: I think you already touched on this a little bit, but why did you write this report and what are the most important public health messages in it that you want to get out there?
5: this report's really important because it's the first time that our two major international organizations, OIE and WHO, have come together with an aligned statement in support of the effective and safe use of oral rabies vaccines. There have been statements and publications and guidance documents developed over the last 30 years that are reflective of the knowledge of oral rabies vaccines at the time, but have not truly been aligned nor fully supportive of how oral vaccines should be used to control canine rabies. And so I think it's very exciting. This is the first time where we've really sat down with these partners and global experts in the field and really detailed exactly how these can be used, exactly what the barriers are and how to overcome them, and really put out there that we all recognize in the right place, under the right conditions, oral vaccines do have a role in canine rabies elimination. And we need to start stoking the international community, the manufacturers, the governments of these endemic countries to recognize when the appropriate place is and how they can access them and really push this 2030 goal closer to fruition.
4: How can we protect our pets and ourselves?
5: So the best way to protect our pets is to keep them up to date on the rabies vaccinations. Likewise, best way to protect us is to keep our pets updated on the rabies vaccinations. They are our frontline defense. Our dogs and our cats and other susceptible species, depending on where your listeners are tuning in from, they're the ones that are most likely going to come into contact with a rabid animal, be that out in the wild or be that a rabid dog. And you don't want them bringing that virus home to you or your kids. So keeping them vaccinated is that frontline protection. And then if you do unfortunately become exposed, your post-exposure prophylaxis is highly effective. It's a really simple regimen. It's no longer 13 shots in the stomach. It's just like getting your flu vaccine, except you need to get a couple extra. But it's really simple, quite painless, and extremely effective. And so making sure that you're aware of what an exposure is, that you seek medical care, and that you get your vaccines when indicated is our second line of defense and very important.
4: Okay. So if a person does get bitten by a stray dog, they need to get vaccinated. But exactly what's the process? I mean, wash their hands immediately, call 911. What exactly should a person do?
5: Okay. So if you think you've had a rabies exposure, for this scenario, let's say it's a bite from a dog you think has rabies or could have rabies. The first step is to go wash that wound with soap and running water for at least 15 minutes. There's a really positive effect of washing that virus out if you can do it quickly. And then the next step is getting to some medical care. So you're going to need to go find your doctor or a PEP clinic. And there's going to be not only a evaluation of the wound and maybe some wound care, but also a risk assessment. And that risk assessment is going to look at they're going to ask you questions about the type of animal that bit you, the circumstances of that bite, what were you doing with the animal when it bit you, the vaccination history. They'll probably ask if the animal is available to be quarantined, and that can be done in-home or at a special facility. And they'll observe the animal for 10 to 14 days just to make sure it stays healthy. Or if it's a wildlife or suspect rabid animal, they're going to probably try to assess if they can test that animal and get a diagnosis, tell you if it actually did have rabies. And all of those factors are going to go into a decision on whether or not you should get the rabies vaccination series that we've been calling post-exposure prophylaxis. In a heavily endemic country, a lot of these exposures are going to clearly be a risk, and you're going to start your vaccination series right away. When you are in a situation where rabies is much better controlled, you have a little bit more time to look at the whole situation. Maybe wait for a test result for a few days, maybe wait for the outcome of a quarantine if it's a healthy, known dog, and then make your PEP decision based on those outcomes.
4: What are the biggest challenges to eliminating rabies in people from dog bites?
5: So it's a good question. I'll answer it backwards. So we have the tools to eliminate rabies in dogs. There are numerous countries that have eliminated dog-to-dog transmission of rabies or the canine rabies virus variant. We have the methods We have a lot of pilot studies that have shown you can eliminate this virus, even in low and middle income countries. But what we haven't seen, and what I think is probably the biggest barrier, is the sustained commitment that's required to truly eliminate a disease. Whether we're talking about elimination in a community or a country or globally, elimination is a big word. It's not something where you do one campaign and a virus is magically gone. That's not how this works. And it really takes strong commitment. It does take funding. It takes a skilled workforce. And it's something that each country that decides to take on this goal, they'll probably be vaccinating dogs for the next 5 to 10 years before it's truly gone. And then even after it's gone, you need to look at your neighbor and see if your neighbor got rid of it. And if your neighbor didn't get rid of it, they might be, unfortunately, inadvertently sending rabid dogs back into your country. You're going to need to keep up some level of vaccination. So I think the biggest barrier is the ability to operate sustainable programs for a zoonotic disease in low and middle income countries. That's a huge challenge, a huge barrier. Definitely is going to require international assistance. It's going to require governments from countries that have eliminated canine rabies already to really step up and help provide support to these countries that are heavily affected.
4: Are there any actions or further studies that you'd like to see at this point?
5: The big question right now is largely on logistics. How do we scale up very successful pilot programs? What are the technical resources that are needed, the funding that's needed? How do you operationalize an effective campaign in a lower middle income country to be something that is scalable? I think that's the big gap right now, and we're looking for strong examples of how that was done. If we go back to oral vaccines specifically, one of the biggest questions right now is there a universal bait flavor, and how can we mass produce these vaccines? We can't make a curry flavored vaccine for use in Thailand and a pig intestine flavored bait for use in Haiti. The manufacturing for that's probably the manufacturing that would be required to have that type of differentiation just doesn't exist right now. So identifying a universal flavor and getting it to a stage where we can mass produce, mass manufacture, I think is a big need right now. And we know there are some groups that are working on it. And I think overcoming the stigma of oral vaccines. For decades, there have been major concerns, legitimate concerns, about the safety of these vaccines. How do we get governments and community members and dog owners to understand that new methods of creating these vaccines have made them very safe and very effective? And so we need to overcome several decades of messaging, and because that messaging has changed.
4: So do you and your co-authors in this report have any recommendations for implementing oral vaccines for dogs?
5: Yeah, we do. We provide a summary of recommendations that countries should go through before they try to implement the oral vaccines into their vaccination program. And these are derived from several other pivotal oral rabies vaccine guidance documents produced by WHO and OIE. I won't list them all for you here. You can go to the article if you want to see. I think there might be 13 steps that countries should take. But in general, you want a surveillance system that can detect exposures, unintended exposures. So if you're going to use a modified live vectored vaccine, we need to have infrastructure in place to know if people have made contact with it. And while these vaccines, any vaccine that has been evaluated and found to be very safe, there are still very, very low risks that there could be an adverse event. And we want to be able to detect when those exposures occur and make sure that we can provide appropriate public health reactions. So that's a big piece of infrastructure that needs to be in place if you're going to think about using the oral vaccine. And then it's the assessment of your dog population. These are not inexpensive vaccines, and they're not widely available yet. And so you want to make sure you're using them correctly. So you need to understand your dog population, which dogs you're going to target with oral vaccines, and then are you using the right bait flavor and the right bait construct
4: Dr. Wallace, tell us about your work now and what you enjoy most about it.
5: Well, my work for the last 11 months has actually been doing COVID response. And I think that's what we're seeing across the globe. A lot of people that are traditionally running rabies vaccination programs are now being pulled in to help with the pandemic response. It's great that a lot of our colleagues and partners around the world have been able to help out on this and use their experience controlling a similar zoonotic disease to help with pandemic efforts. But it does raise a major concern about how we're going to sustain the successes that have been made in controlling canine rabies if our workforce is diverted and if a lot of these programs are, like dog vaccination, are put on hold for a year or two while we're addressing safety concerns and making sure that our teams can go out and do this safely. So I think the next year or two is going to be very important to ensure that we're maintaining dog vaccination programs, but we need to make sure we're doing it safely and that we're doing it in the context of the priorities of the government.
4: I heard a dog barking earlier, so you obviously have at least a dog. Do you have any other pets? You want to tell us about them?
5: I have a lot of pets. I have 4 fish tanks that have a different variety of freshwater fish. I have 2 lion's head rabbits that my 2 daughters take care of. And I have 2 dogs, both rescues. One actually looks like a Haitian street dog, even though it was found here in DeKalb County, Georgia. But the similarities are quite strange. When I look at pictures of myself in the field vaccinating all these dogs, you would not be able to tell if I was holding my own dog or one of those dogs from Haiti. And then another elderly rescue dog we picked up from a rescue organization.
4: I also have 2 dogs and 2 rabbits. That's interesting, but not the 4 fish tanks.
5: If you want 1 or 2, I can send them over.
4: They wouldn't survive. Thank you for taking the time to talk with me today, Dr. Wallace.
5: No problem. Thank you for highlighting this article and the 2030 goal and all of the really good work that our partners around the world are doing. I really appreciate the opportunity to talk.
4: And thanks for joining me out there. You can read the December 2020 article, Role of Oral Rabies Vaccines in the Elimination of Dog-Mediated Human Rabies Deaths, online at cdc.gov/EID. I'm Sarah Gregory for Emerging Infectious Diseases.
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2: 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My name is Douglas Walker. 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
7: My name is Dory Rush, and I am from New York. I have Stargardt disease and have lived with progressive vision loss for more than 30 years. There is one device that plays a major role in every single day in so many ways for me, and that is the smartphone. The smartphone of my choice is the iPhone. From the beginning, I learned to use VoiceOver, the screen reader, so everything on the screen is read to me, which takes a lot of the stress out of, trying to decipher or

0: This service is intended solely for individuals who cannot read conventional print due to a disability. Ineligible listeners risk infringing on copyright laws, and KPBS Radio Reading Service is not responsible for any violations that may occur. Our service may not be redistributed without our written consent. 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
1: You have difficulty seeing? I use reminders a great deal, just things that I need to remember at a certain time. And I also am an incessant list maker, so I have a lot of lists. I love checking the weather. It's always nice to know what's happening in the weather. I use Seeing AI, the app from Microsoft, to read signs, to read documents, and to read product barcodes, which is helpful when you're shopping or when you're cooking dinner. And right now, I'm using voice memos to record this. It sounds like a lot, but I learned one app at a time, very patiently, and with a lot of help from Hadley's workshops, which are the best. So I can't imagine functioning without a smartphone. It is the gift that keeps giving.
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0: Hello and welcome to our program today. My name is Beverly Hicks and I will continue reading from the Consumer Reports for the months of March and April here on Sight into Sound Radio. In CR's 2025 tests, many had high levels, high lead levels, and we've since found better choices. Last fall, a Consumer Reports investigation found concerning levels of lead in protein powders and shakes. More than two-thirds of the 23 products tested contain more lead than CR's experts consider safe to have in a day, some by more than 10 times. Chronic exposure to high levels has been linked to kidney damage and other health issues. CR members reacted. Inquiries came in from consumers about brands we hadn't assessed. In response, we performed another round of testing for five of the most popular reader-requested chocolate protein powders from these brands: Clean Simple Eats, Equate, which is Walmart's brand, Premier Protein, Ritual, and Truvani. Good news, in the new tests, the products we evaluated had lead levels low enough to be considered safe for daily or near-daily consumption. Four were below CR's level of concern for lead, which is 0.5 micrograms per serving. Ritual's Essential Protein Daily Shake with 0.53 microgram of lead per serving was slightly above. Still, CR's experts say it's okay to have up to 6.5 servings of this per week. These results show that manufacturers can keep contamination low, says Tunde Akinle, the Consumer Reports food safety researcher who led both testing projects. One key issue: the Food and Drug Administration has limited authority over dietary supplements, including protein powders, and typically does not review, test, or approve them. And there are no federal limits for lead or other heavy metals in them. It's up to companies to decide what could be harmful and to do their own testing. For these reasons, CR is calling on the FDA to set strict standards for heavy metals in protein supplements. The next topic, on your mind. When I have a nosebleed, it seems to take a long time to stop. What should I do? Well, the best way to slow the bleeding, according to the American Academy of Family Physicians, is to sit down and lean forward slightly, keeping your head above your heart. Then, with your thumb and index finger, squeeze the soft part at the tip of your nose and hold it for at least 5 minutes until the bleeding stops. Don't bend over or blow your nose for several hours afterward. If your nose continues bleeding for more than 20 minutes, the bleeding occurs after an injury, you feel faint, or you take a blood-thinning medication, call your doctor right away or seek emergency care. You'll also want to let your doctor know if you experience nosebleeds weekly. If they're related to medication, your doctor may need to change the drug or adjust the dosage. Another question from a reader: I love cheese, but I worry it's not healthy. How much is okay? The answer: cheese can absolutely be part of a healthy diet, says Wesley McCorder, PhD, RD, spokesperson in Houston for the Academy of Nutrition and Dietetics. It provides protein, calcium, and other minerals, but it's also high in calories and sodium, so it's wise to stick to 1 to 2 ounces a day, he says. That small amount can add plenty of flavor. To enhance your enjoyment, try grating cheese over vegetables, beans, or whole grains. This next section, CR's expert advice: 5 ways to grab and lift more easily. 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Items with rigid or narrow handles can be difficult to pick up and hold on to, especially if you have arthritis. 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CR evaluators prefer grabbers with easy-to-pull triggers, a rotatable claw, and a magnetic area on the claw to pick up small metallic bits and pieces. You can even buy an attachment for a cane or a walker that lets you clip on a grabber so you'll have it with you on the go. The fourth item, avoid bending down. If you struggle with balance or mobility, bending down to pick up something you dropped can be difficult. Instead, use a broom, a cane, or another long object to nudge the item over to a chair, sit down, then pick it up, or sweep the item into a standing dustpan and use the dustpan to lift it. If you're out and about and can't safely bend down to retrieve something you dropped, ask for help. Lift smart. When you need to lift heavier things, like a bag of groceries or a package, use proper form. Get close to the item, standing with feet shoulder-width apart. Then bend your knees, keep your weight balanced between your legs, and squat to reach the object. Without bending at the waist and with your head up and shoulders back, hold the object at waist height, then straighten your legs. Stop shoulder pain now. Simple strategies can help you find real relief. The shoulders have the greatest range of motion of any joints in the body. Their complexity, each has 3 bones and 4 joints, plus muscles, tendons, and ligaments, means there's a lot that can go wrong. Well, shoulder pain is one of the most common musculoskeletal symptoms in adults. There are many reasons why people develop shoulder pain, in particular as we get older. Wear and tear accumulates, cartilage thins, and tendons fray. An aching shoulder can interfere with tasks like driving, showering, and reaching. Your primary care doctor or a physical therapist can advise on a treatment plan with a referral to a psychiatrist or an orthopedist if needed. Many at-home strategies can also help. 4 steps for comfort. Rest. This gives an aching shoulder time to heal. To avoid stiffness, keep doing easy activities that don't cause pain, and avoid heavy lifting. Exercise. Gentle moves can help maintain strength and range of motion. For example, a crossover arm stretch involves pulling one arm across your chest, holding your upper arm, and keeping the position for 30 seconds. Applying ice wrapped in a cloth barrier can reduce inflammation and ease pain. If your muscles feel tight, a warm heating pad may help to increase blood flow and release tension, try either for 15 to 20 minutes at a time. Physical therapy, it's one of the cornerstones of shoulder recovery, Bigot says, and studies have found that when paired with at-home exercises, it can ease pain and improve function in people with shoulder pain. Take care with these. Over-the-counter drugs, non-steroidal anti-inflammatory drugs, such as ibuprofen and naproxen, can help ease flare-ups, but they shouldn't be taken daily for more than a week or so without a doctor's supervision. And take the lowest effective dose. Injections, well, studies have shown that corticosteroid injections have short-term benefits for shoulder pain, less than 12 weeks, but aren't effective as a long-term solution. Too many steroid injections can weaken tendons and cartilage over time, Bickett says, so they should be limited to a few times per year. They work particularly well for inflammatory conditions like bursitis, said Stephen Cohen, M.D., at the Northwestern Medicine in Chicago. This next article is on air purifiers. It's hard to sleep well if you're sneezing, coughing, or rubbing itchy eyes. A good air purifier can help filter out common allergens such as dust, pollen, and pet dander, and in the overnight hours, even provide some soothing white noise. How to shop. First, look for an option that scores well in our tests for removing particles from the air. You can check a purifier's clean air delivery rate, CADR, usually located on the box or in the product description if you're shopping online. Next, make sure the unit is rated for the size of your room. We organize our ratings this way so that it's easy to find a high performer for your bedroom. Look for air purifiers with a true HEPA filter, HEPA filter, which captures at least 99.97% of the airborne particles like smoke, dust, and pollen. What to avoid? Skip purifiers that rely on ionizers, ozone generators, or UV lights. Ozone, for one, is a lung irritant, and skin or eye-irritating UV light delivers little measurable benefit. Also be wary of inflated claims such as kills viruses or eliminates all allergens. Check the cost of filter replacements before you buy. Some models require pricey ones, and the cost can add up over time. We factor the cost of filters and electricity use into our calculations for annual costs. Now, for a small room, Consumer Reports recommends the Germ Guardian for $167. It has an 85 rating. The second one they suggest is the Lasco, and the third is Blue Air. $65 and $70 represents those two. For a medium room, we recommend, that's for up to 350 square feet, a Honeywell Air Genius for $243 with a 77 score. For a large room, the Blue Air Classic Pro is recommended, and it's $700. The next one is, that's a 78 score, and the Winix with a 74 is $270. Third one is Blue Air Pure 211 Plus Auto for $340. And that brings us to our halfway point in our program today. I'd like to remind you that you're listening to Consumer Reports on Sight Into Sound Radio. 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We are Sight Into Sound Radio since 1967. Well, I do have the May issue of the health report for Consumer Reports, so I'd like to begin with some of those topics that are included in this issue and get you a little bit more updated information. And the first one is about shampoo. It's a Consumer Reports in Action article. Is your shampoo safe to use? Five chemicals to avoid in personal care products. The U.S. cosmetics industry uses many chemicals in personal care and beauty products like shampoo, lotion, body wash, deodorant, nail polish, makeup, and perfume. Some, like phthalates and parabens, may raise cancer risks. Certain others are linked to other serious health issues. The Food and Drug Administration has prohibited or restricted 9 of the more than 10,000 chemicals that companies add to personal care items. The European Union has banned more than 2,500. Well, identifying concerning chemicals on labels can be challenging. Consumers shouldn't need a PhD and a background in chemistry to be able to go to the drugstore and buy a product that isn't going to harm you. That's quoted by that's quoting Alexandra Gross, Senior Policy Counsel for CR's Sustainability Policy Team. 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And some ingredients with fluoro in the name. 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This next section is called Health Wire. First topic, nap for a sharper brain. People who took a 45-minute daytime sleep break improved their ability to encode new information, key for clear thinking and concentration in a small study. A nap may reset the connections between the brain cells. Even 15 to 30 minutes can help. A big perk of the shingles vaccine. The Shingrix vaccine, effective at preventing shingles, may have other benefits too. In one study, older adults who got the vaccine 4 years earlier showed slower age-related gene changes than others. This means the Shingrix may protect against heart disease and cognitive problems. What to eat for healthy kidneys? Chalk up another benefit from eating more vegetables, fruits, and nuts and less meat. Adults who did so were up to 18% less likely to develop chronic kidney disease, according to a study of 179,000 people. The higher levels of unsaturated fat, plant-based proteins, and polyphenols may curb inflammation and help keep kidney cells healthy. As sinus infection news, pay attention to the pollen forecast if you tend to get sinus infections because high levels could make you feel worse. A study linked a rise of ragweed and other weed pollen to a lower quality of life marked by congestion, nasal discharge, facial pain, and reduced vitality and physical functioning in those with sinusitis. Research has found that pollen can increase sinus inflammation. On your mind, my hair is getting so thin. Will hair growth drugs really make a difference? For pattern baldness, the common genetic condition where hair follicles become smaller and thinner and eventually stop growing, oral prescription hair loss treatments such as minoxidil, spinolactone, finasteride, and dutasteride may help men and women, according to dermatologist Megan Poynette Kovian, MD, a hair loss specialist in Houston. Topical over-the-counter minoxidil, 5% foam, may be a good first choice for all-over thinning or a receding hairline with thinning, and losses on the top of the head. Talk to your doctor if your hair thins or falls out suddenly, or your scalp itches, burns, or feels tender. A different issue may be at fault. Supplements touted to plump up hair help only if you have a deficiency. My ankles wobble when I walk. Can I make them stronger? Yes, exercises to target ankle and foot muscles can help, research suggests. An easy, effective move is to sit with your feet dangling and with one foot at a time, point your big toe and write the alphabet in the air. Repeat with the other foot. You can also sit in a chair with one leg extended in front of you. Loop an exercise band around the bottom of that foot and hold the ends. Point your toes away from you, then relax. Do this 10 times with each foot. How to get enough protein? The foods, some of them surprising, that help you meet your daily needs. For more than 20 years, people trying to follow a healthier diet have prioritized protein, yet uncertainty about the nutrient remains. More than a third of those in the U.S. say they have increased their intake in the past year, according to a 2025 report from the International Food Information Council. But nearly 80% say they don't know or aren't sure how much protein they should be getting each day. Both the focus on the nutrient and the confusion are understandable. Protein has become a convenient stand-in for health more broadly. That's quoted by Stuart Phillips, Ph.D., a kinesiology professor and protein researcher at McMaster University in Hamilton, Ontario. Social media and food marketing have amplified modest physiological effects into outsized claims. Debate over new protein recommendations and the dietary guidelines for Americans released earlier this year hasn't done much to clarify the issue. Eat more protein is the message many people took away from the DGAs. But the full story is more complicated. Older adults may need more than young people, but there's more to a healthy diet than just the amount of protein you eat. Protein helps to keep us strong. Protein supplies the amino acids our bodies require to make almost every type of tissue, especially muscle. The proteins in our body are being constantly built and broken down, and we need sufficient amounts of amino acids to maintain this robust turnover. Now, as we get older, we aren't just trying to keep up with our body's needs, we're also trying to stay ahead of them. After age 35 or so, muscle mass naturally starts to decline at about 0.5% a year. That's up to a 20% drop by age 75. A reduction in muscle often comes with a loss of strength and function, which can lead to frailty, fractures, and a higher risk of illness. Consuming enough protein may help slow or prevent that loss. But while protein is necessary for maintaining muscle, it isn't sufficient. Adequate protein helps preserve lean mass during aging, but it doesn't build muscle without a stimulus such as exercise. CR's expert advice: 6 ways to keep your meds organized, smart steps and useful tools to make sure you never miss a dose. A vast majority, more than 80% of adults 60 to 79, take one or more prescription drugs, and about a third of people in that age take 5 drugs or more. Juggling multiple medications can be challenging. We've gathered some tips from experts to help you manage your medications simply and safely. Number one, use one pharmacy. The doctors and other specialists you see for chronic conditions may not always be aware of all the medications you're taking. And getting your prescriptions filled at one pharmacy that has the full picture, including over-the-counter drugs and supplements, helps ensure that you don't experience any potentially harmful interactions. Number two, make a list of your meds. Create a document that lists all of your medications, including each one's purpose, strength, dosage, and when to take it. Number three, ask about pill packs. According to Worse, many pharmacies can help you sync up your prescriptions so that you can pick them up on the same day. They may also be able to organize your medications for you. Number four,
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0: Welcome to Blind Level Tech. I'm Jonathan Price.
1: I'm Evan Starnes.
0: And together, we're bringing you news, tech, and information about blind technologies.
1: Being blind doesn't mean you have to stop living.
0: We're going to show you just how possible it is to live the life you want. All right, well, that's fun messing around with recording. Seth, how you doing, buddy?
1: I'm doing pretty good. I had a very nice and relaxed weekend, and my watch is currently vibrating and distracting me, and I wish it would stop. Thank you. There you go. Speaking of watches, not the most exciting thing I bought, but I am going to have an Apple Watch Ultra on my wrist pretty soon. And
0: very nice.
1: Yeah.
0: Very
1: nice. It's going to be interesting. It'll be my first cellular Apple Watch, because pretty much every Apple Watch I've had has always been just the regular GPS model, because I'm like, nah, I'm not going to pay for this, but
0: right,
1: it wasn't that much. And hey, now if I lose my phone, I'm not completely screwed. So
0: no, I absolutely love my 7.
1: Oh yeah, that's nice.
0: Yeah, I'm having a hard time justifying going to the Ultra just yet.
1: Yeah, I'm coming from a 6. But next exciting purchase was a See Me Cane.
0: There you go.
1: I bought one, and one's coming, and we'll get audio of it when it comes.
0: Yeah.
1: It's going to be awesome. And that's actually a great segue into this week's topic. We on Friday, Jonathan and I went out and met with Kelvin, who was a guest on Blind Level Tech a few weeks back and is going to be a guest on Aftersight this week as well. We met with him and we got to test out the See Me Cane live, go do some scary street crossings. They weren't that bad, but they were kind of scary too. And just test it out and really field test it at night, which was super cool. So the sun was down and, you know, it was completely dark out. So we got to see what this cane was made of, and it blew us both out of the water.
0: Yeah, it was pretty epic. When we went to Greeley, we got to meet not only Kelvin, but his friend Spencer, his mom Pamela, and Scott, and I think his sister's name Vivian. Is that right?
1: Yep.
0: Okay.
1: Sister.
0: Beautiful family, just wonderful hosts. They were so gracious, and it was so wonderful to meet people who were genuinely interested in not only the cane, but the stories of those who are blind. Spencer himself is blind. We're going to try to get him on Aftersight in a couple weeks, so stay tuned for that. His story is just, if you want to hear an amazing story of overcoming odds, that's one that you're going to want to tune into. And when we got there, it was pretty unreal, because there was this big, like, it almost reminded me of a golf bag, and it had a whole bunch of See Me Canes in it of all sizes and lengths, and all on this like really cool charging station. And then it was off to the races, and we sat and chatted for a little while and got to know each other, went out to dinner. And yeah, just like Evan said, the crossing that we were at, it was a lot bigger than Evan made it out to be, and it was more scary. I'm glad that he was blind, because there were a lot of
1: it cars wasn't that
0: zooming around.
1: It was bad. It wasn't as bad as Colfax,
0: No, it wasn't. At least, yeah, I'm not even going to go there. No, I just can't.
1: No.
0: Just can't.
1: Fair enough.
0: Up in Colorado long enough, you hear the word Colfax, and then
1: chills start running down your spine, I think.
0: Yeah,
1: I'd imagine.
0: Anywho. But it was such an amazing experience, and we were blown away. For me is an understatement, because we went in, we talked on the way up, and we went in and we're like, boy, I hope this thing is actually worth coming up here for. We're just going to test it out, do a couple of walks and head home.
1: Yeah.
0: So I'm going to turn it over to you. Tell me about the impressions of the cane. What your first thoughts were?
1: Well, my first thoughts were, this is going to be some thrown together thing. I'll check it out, have some fun. It might light up a little bit, but I probably won't be able to see it. I have light perception, but can't see super. Like, I have a hard time with LEDs. And, you know, it's just like this is going to be super expensive and it's going to, it's just going to be like every other cane.
0: Right.
1: So, obviously, yeah, those impressions were completely blown out of the water big time. In fact, holding it in my hand for the first time, that's pretty much when that all happened. The cane itself, when I got it, it was really, really well built. I mean, it's light for a battery-powered cane, so it's about as heavy, actually, as, like, your average folding cane from, like, Ambitech, mainly. So not super heavy. The vibration on it, I wish we had gotten audio. I really regret not getting audio that night. The vibration on it was really good. It was kind of high pitched and kind of hard to not fidget with because it was fun.
0: Yeah.
1: But super good. I'm super glad that's a feature there. The light itself, though, is really what impressed me. The cane itself, below the handle, like the entire shaft of it, like literally the entire shaft all the way pretty much down to the tip lights up.
0: Yep.
1: Brightly. Like, we're not just talking your LED indicator or your phone screen. This is like flashlight bright. But what was cool is he was showing me this film that he put on. I think he talked about. Yeah. And it actually helps, like, shade the light. And that's actually a common thing. I mean, a lot of...
0: Well, it mutes the light. It takes the brightness or the harshness of the light, and it just kind of softens it. So it still maintains its brightness, but the sharpness of that light... I mean, you could probably see this light for at least a mile.
1: Yeah. That actually totally, like, trounces all over the comment I had of it lighting up an entire hallway in a restaurant, because it did do that.
0: Oh, absolutely. In a lighted hallway, by the way.
1: Yeah, it lit a lighted hallway. So, yeah, basically, that all aside to say, it's an impressive cane.
0: So, you had the handle, and you were a little concerned about the pistol grip and how you didn't know if it was going to be well designed or if it was going to fit right, but
1: yeah,
0: the handle.
1: Yeah, I like the handle. The handle is probably one of my favorite parts about the cane. So yeah, when Kelvin talked about the pistol grip, I kind of assumed he was talking about like this big thing, like about the size of like a pack of gum or something, like this, you know, big flat thing. That's what I was expecting here. But the handle itself is super nice. It's at the very top is your charging connector, basically, and it's a little magnetic thing. And we'll talk about the charger, but at the very top, it's just like a little flat spot. It's like about the size of a 9-volt battery. In fact, I think that's what it is. And then right below that, you get your just standard cane grip. It's really nice. It's flat on one side and then, you know, curved. And I think it was actually flat on like both sides for ergonomics. So it's a very ergonomic grip. And then on the flat part of that handle, we were the two buttons. And they're both very easy to feel, very, very distinctive. The light button actually looked straight up like a flashlight button. In fact, it even functions like a flashlight button.
0: Yeah, that was cool.
1: And you can make it flash. It's really easy. You just very slightly push the button, just like he talked about in the episode, and it will flash. And
0: yeah, it was really interesting for me to see these three. I'm sorry, three blind guys walking across
1: the street. Call us the mice.
0: Right, three blind mice.
1: I don't mind personally. I like being called them out. Three by mice.
0: That was the funny part, was that Pamela said that in the video. And I was like, I don't know how I feel about that. That just, it just was funny. But her son was blind, so I guess it was okay. And Spencer, and I'm going to get back to my thing, but real quick, Spencer's ability to tell blind jokes was just spot on. So
1: yeah, he's got a wide variety.
0: Oh my goodness. Yeah, I can't wait. But anyway, interestingly enough for me was the power of the light and watching cars stop, and not only stop to like make sure see if we were crossing, but to see what in the world we were doing. Because when I went back and looked at the footage, it looks like you're playing light with lightsabers on the ground. And so even if somebody doesn't know that it's a blind cane, it's still drawing attention to somebody that has a very large light, and everybody's going to stop and see, what in the world is the light? You know, bug to a flame, right?
1: And yeah, exactly.
0: That was the coolest thing for me, was to see all these cars just stopping and looking like, what in the world is going on? I have no, like, what is that? And so, yeah, we totally just went across the street. We crossed all four corners of the intersection, and it was very interesting to see how it worked.
1: Besides attracting attention, the cane itself, using it, felt like using any other cane. If you're used to heavier canes, it's definitely going to be, like, super easy. However, if you're used to your lighter straight canes, your NFBs, or any of those that don't fold, then it's going to take a bit of getting used to. Of course, it doesn't fold itself. It is a straight cane.
0: Right.
1: The tip it came with, which is the rolling marshmallow tip, was also very good. I mean, it was, you know, very smooth, what you'd expect from a rolling marshmallow tip. And the cool part is it uses the Ambutex screw-in tips, and you can find those on Ambutex's website, and they're really easy to install and great quality.
0: Yeah. Okay, now talk about the charger, because that was one of the coolest parts.
1: Yeah, so the charger is very, very unique. It kind of is like an Apple Watch charger. Well, I thought it was going to be more like an Apple Watch charger in the fact that it's magnetic.
0: Right.
1: But the cable, basically, the end of it is kind of like a little barrel-shaped connector that magnetizes to this – to the top of the cane, to this little round connector on the top.
0: Very similar to MagSafe.
1: Yeah, exactly. It pretty much is MagSafe. And then the other end is just the standard USB cable or a USB connector that plugs into whatever power brick you have lying around or your computer. But the entire cable lights up, which, I mean, if you have light perception or can see light, it's cool because when your cane's charging, it literally, like, the way I see it is, it's like, it looks like energy's flowing into the cane.
0: Right.
1: It's like,
0: well, it's like the largest indicator light ever.
1: It is. Cause that was the one that is still kind of the one, like, little gripe I do have is you can't tell if the cane is charging. But if you have light perception, you can tell if it's charging. You'll totally be able to see the cable light up.
0: Didn't it vibrate when you plugged it in?
1: It does not. But of course, if you want to know if it's charged, just fire it up, push the button.
0: So I did have a layman's question, a sightling question, if you will. Kelvin was talking about overwalking your cane. Can you talk a little bit about that, since we're talking about cane and cane travel in general?
1: Yes. So when it comes to overwalking your cane, there's also the term walking in step with your cane. So when it comes to, well, this is actually a big rabbit hole here, but to keep it quick, simple, when it comes to cane usage, the way it's supposed to be is when you put your left foot forward, your cane swings right, and vice versa. When you put your right foot forward, your cane moves left. And then by the time your foot reaches the ground, the cane should be on your left side.
0: Like a contrary motion thing.
1: Yes. So what he's talking about is pushing the cane a little bit too forward and then kind of walking out of step. And then if you do that, you'll miss something like a crack or maybe a little bump or an obstacle.
0: And so Kelvin had a amazing event on Sunday night, and they were able to raise a couple $1,000 in order to get this cane produced, and we want to help him out. So if you guys know anybody who is able to, willing to donate to get these canes produced, he is looking to get about $200,000 to put these canes in what I guess would call mass production. And at least to a point where he can get these sold. And you guys have got to go check out this cane, seemecane.com, and blindpotter.com also. He has a lot of amazing pottery that we got to experience. And he gave
1: Evan, or he gave me a cup.
0: Pamela gave him one of his cups. And that was super cool.
1: And I can vouch for his pottery. It looked machine made. It was so precisely made. It was actually, because I have some like handmade pieces, you know, coffee. Well, I have a couple handmade coffee cups and you can tell they're handmade, but this looked straight out of a factory. So just amazing quality. And it has, it had four rings on it and I don't remember what they exactly stand for.
0: So there were three rings. One of them was, now I forget. I know hope was the second one, perseverance and struggle, I think. Something to that effect. But don't listen to us. Go to the site. Go to
1: the Blind Bar and go check it out because it's brilliant. It's seriously brilliant.
0: It's incredible. And so if you're listening to this on the day it comes out, Wednesday, August 9th, Kelvin will be on August 10th with Aftersight. And you get to listen to his actual story of, you know, him growing up, his vision loss, how he got into the CME cane, and just his personal backstory, which in and of itself is absolutely incredible. So please go check that out. And if you want to hear the full-on episode with Kelvin with us, I will link that in the description below. So just click on that link and it'll take you right to that show. So anything from you to follow up, Evan?
1: Yeah, so Kelvin knows a lot about canes. And that was actually another cool thing is he was the first person that we could just talk different canes. He's tested canes that I've used, like the No Jab cane, which has a spring in the handle, and just different brands of canes. Like he knows them well, which shouldn't surprise me, but it's like, it's the first time I've actually gotten to do that. And that was,
0: well,
1: that was
0: when cool. when you're in cane development and you're trying to test all these canes, you better know a lot about canes. Otherwise, you're not going to know what is needed out there. So
1: exactly.
0: I really appreciated that.
1: But that was cool. That was my first glimpse into the realm of canes. And I didn't even know that was it's almost an industry.
0: You would think, I wonder where I could get a cane. Speaking of canes, I do want to plug this really quick. We have the White Cane Project, and this is something that is near and dear to our heart. So if you know somebody who is blind or going through vision loss and they need a cane from child size all the way up to adult to 7, if you're 10 foot tall, it doesn't matter. We can find you a cane. We have canes, and all you have to do is be Colorado resident, have low vision.
1: Be visually impaired or whatever.
0: Yeah, whatever. Blind, doesn't matter. We will send you a cane for FREE free. No hidden things, no kickbacks, no nothing, no subscribe, no. We want to help you guys. And so we are here to help you live your life.
1: And we got you.
0: Yeah. So with that being said, we're going to cut this episode short because we have an amazing episode coming next week. And we just wanted to get this out because it's such a, you have to go get it.
1: You guys needed an update, basically.
0: Yeah, you needed an update. It was just too cool to not post a little episode about it. So I hope you guys enjoyed this. Please don't forget to plug in your devices and we will talk to you next week.

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1: Welcome. You are listening to AfterSight. 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
2: Thank you for joining us for the New York Times travel section, read by Michelle Wexler. This is being recorded on June 13th, 2025. Today, we will be reading the following main articles. Is there a safest seat in a plane crash? We asked experts, written by Gabe Castro Root. And by appointment only in New York, six hidden shops worth visiting, by Lori Gwen Shapiro and Hiroko Masuki, and following up with miscellaneous articles. We begin with the first article, Is There a Safest Seat in a Plane Crash? We asked experts. With all eyes on the sole survivor of Air India Flight 171, aviation insiders say that in an air catastrophe, all bets are off and seat choice matters little. This by Gabe Castro Root. It's accompanied by a photograph with the caption, An Air India Boeing 787, the type of aircraft that crashed on Thursday in Ahmedabad, India, killing at least 269 people. And the image is of an aircraft in flight against a blue sky. Suddenly, airline passengers around the world are wondering if there is something special about seat 11A. That's where Viswash Kumar Ramesh, 38, the sole survivor of the Air India Boeing 787-8 that crashed after takeoff in Ahmedabad, India on Thursday, was sitting. Did the location of his seat help spare his life? And there is an image with the caption, a still image taken from a video released by the official YouTube channel of Prime Minister Narendra Modi of India, showing Mr. Modi at the bedside of Viswash Kumar Ramesh, the only survivor of Air India Flight 171. Narendra Modi YouTube channel via Agence France-Presse Getty Images. And the image is of a white-haired man in a white robe with a white scarf, and the scarf has some darker colored embroidery around the edges. He is leaning over a hospital bed that is covered in bluish purple sheets. And there is a man, maybe in his 30s, that is lying on that bed looking up at the other man. The man lying down has a goatee and a mustache, and he has an apparent injury under his right eye or left eye and to the side of his eye, and he is wearing a blue hospital shirt. Probably not, aviation experts said. There's nothing that makes that or any other seat safer than anywhere else on a plane. And they added, it's usually not worth trying to game out safety when selecting where to sit for a flight. If you're in a crash, all bets are off, said Jeff Guzzetti, a former accident investigator for the Federal Aviation Administration and National Transportation Safety Board. So pick whatever seat you want to make you feel comfortable. While conventional wisdom holds that the rear of an aircraft may be safer, that theory falsely assumes that the front of a plane will always make impact first in the event of a crash, Mr. Guzzetti said. You just can't predict crash dynamics. Airlines use different configurations for different aircraft. On that Air India flight, seat 11A was in an exit row on the left side, according to a seat map on Seat Guru. Sitting near an exit may allow passengers to escape more quickly in some circumstances. But Mr. Ramesh told India's state broadcaster that the right side of the aircraft was crushed against a wall, preventing anyone else who may have survived the initial impact from escaping through the exit on that side. In an emergency like a fire, when you're still sitting on your landing gear and the airplane is pretty much upright and intact, an exit row may offer the quickest path to safety, Mr. Guzzetti said. But with regard to the crash dynamics of an accident like Air India, I think it's just a matter of chance. And there's another image with the caption, an Air India 787-8 landing in Copenhagen last year. The image by Fabrizio Gandolfo, SOPA Images via Light Rocket via Getty Images. And the image is of an aircraft in flight with its front and center landing gear down. It is a white aircraft with an orange tail with a lighter orange floral pattern on the tail. Sean Pruchnicki, a former accident investigator at the Airline Pilots Association and an assistant professor of aviation safety at Ohio State University, chalked up Mr. Ramesh's survival to purely luck. In these types of accidents, people just don't survive this close to the front, this close to fuel, Dr. Pruchnicki said, referring to the fact that the fuel tanks on the Boeing 787 are mainly on the wings and in the fuselage between them. The crash on Thursday was the latest in a string of recent aviation disasters around the globe, including a mid-air collision in Washington in January and crashes in South Korea and Kazakhstan in December that have raised fears among some travelers about the safety of flying. Aviation experts say flying remains safe and that crashes, though high profile, remain very rare. Christine Chung contributed reporting, that story, is there a safest seat in a plane crash? We asked experts. Next up, by appointment only, in New York, six hidden shops worth visiting, hand-forged armor, prehistoric bones, music that's never been digitized. This isn't retail. It's an invitation-only obsession. This by Lori Gwen Shapiro, visuals by Hiroko Masuki. And there is an image with the caption, a suit of armor at Wasson Artistry, an appointment-only shop in Ridgewood, Queens. And the image is of a suit of armor from the head down to the top of the legs, fully silver, and you can see bits of chainmail underneath. And the area that it is in appears to be some type of workshop. You didn't come to New York to wander fluorescent aisles hunting for someone to unlock the fitting room. You came for the locked door city, where nothing's labeled, the elevator grumbles, and whoever buzzes you in has already decided how the afternoon should go. You might leave with a sterling silver carabiner, a fossilized dinosaur foot, or a record that makes everything else on your shelf sound flat. Or maybe it was just a book you didn't know you were missing until it looked back at you. But don't bother dropping by. These places don't do foot traffic. You email. You call a landline. You wait. Maybe you DM. There's no signage, no small talk, no piped-in jazz. What there is? Hand-forged armor, prehistoric bones with six-figure price tags, music that's never been digitized, a jewelry showroom with the logic of a toolbox, and, if you're buzzed in, a private library with all the books for sale that reads like someone's inner filing system. This isn't retail. It's an invitation-only obsession. And if you knock with a purpose, that helps. 889 Broadway, Union Square, Manhattan, Globus Washitsu. And there is an image with the caption, a kimono styling class at Globus Washitsu near Union Square. And there are two women who are on their knees with their hands also on the ground on a tatami mat. Both of them are in kimonos. The woman on the left is in a black kimono with a white floral pattern. And the woman on the right is in a light blue kimono. And we can see wooden screens along the background and woven wooden tiles along the ceiling. Up a nondescript elevator near Union Square, through a quiet hallway and a final sliding door, is something few New Yorkers expect to find above Broadway, a Kyoto-style tatami room meticulously built by the investor and longtime Japanophile Stephen Globus. Think shoji screens, hinoki beams, seasonal scrolls. Nothing here is an approximation. It's the real deal. Globus Washitsu isn't a commercial tea house. It's a cultural space with two adjoining tatami rooms, carefully designed for a range of intimate, immersive experiences. One of the rooms, Kisui An, is a traditional tea house used for lessons in Japanese tea ceremony. $50 per person for members, $60 for non-members. But the entire space shifts as needed to host calligraphy workshops, Rakugo storytelling nights, kimono exhibitions, and other quiet arts of Japan, music, dance, ikebana. It also occasionally serves as a ryokan-style guest house for visiting artists and scholars. And there is another image that is actually a video, and it is giving us a view of the entire space with the caption, Globus Washitsu is a cultural space with two adjoining tatami rooms. And the video is showing us those two adjoining tatami rooms with tatami mats on the ground. You email for an appointment. The email is linked in this article. Remove your shoes at the door and enter a hushed, warm space where calm isn't a marketing promise. It's a policy. Whether you're there for tea or to simply sit and listen, you leave feeling quieter. And in this city, that's no small thing. 37 West 47th Street, 9th floor, Diamond District, Manhattan. Marla Aaron. And there is an image with the caption, Marla Aaron's appointment-only showroom feels like a jeweler's lab crossed with a toy chest. And there are actually three separate images. The first image on the far left is of a yellow door that has a curtain, a very patterned curtain, on the front of that yellow door. It appears to be branches and bright birds, and the door is open slightly so we can see a sliver of the room beyond the door that appears to have some kind of bright orange, possibly a couch, and we can also see some white patterned curtains, and it's a very bright space. The middle image has a bright fuchsia carpet on the floor in the foreground. Further back, there's more of an oriental rug. The room that we are in appears to have some very patterned wallpaper with two rectangular mirrors that are angled. So they're slanted on the diagonal. In the center of them is a round mirror. On the ground in front of them is a taupe-colored couch. And then in front of that couch, there is a low upholstered tabletop. And on that tabletop, there is a jewelry display with necklaces and red sections containing all different types of jewelry. And then on the far right is an image that is of a bust that has necklaces strung or hanging from it on display. Most people come to the Diamond District for a ring, but here you'll find a sterling silver carabiner with a click so satisfying it should be studied. Marla Aaron isn't your typical jeweler. She's a high-end designer with a locksmith's brain, a sculptor's eye, and a deep love of things that open and shut. Perched on the ninth floor of 37 West 47th Street, her appointment-only showroom feels more like a jeweler's lab crossed with a toy chest. Drawers of chains, trays of tools, jewelry cases that double as sewing boxes. Her signature locks, platinum and brass, ranging from $110 to over $250,000 for one especially extravagant version, made from pink diamonds, are meant to be held, twisted, and remixed. They have been sold from vending machines, smuggled into museum shows, and handed out by the thousands to single mothers on Mother's Day. In 2024, Ms. Aaron won the Gem Award for Jewelry Design. She recently opened a mini store inside Liberty, the iconic department store in London, but the original New York showroom is still where the story clicks into place. Appointments are booked online, and virtual appointments are available for out-of-towners. Her team walks clients through the collection over Zoom with the same care for detail and touch. "The showroom is my pride," she told me. "Book ahead and prepare to leave with something you won't want to stop clicking open and closed." Ridgewood, Queens, Wasson Artistry. And there is an image with the caption, "Jeffrey Wasson builds custom suits for jousters, reenactors, museums, and films." And in the image, we see a workspace that has one wall of windows. Standing prominently in this workspace is a silver-colored suit of armor standing upright. And we are in a workshop space where there are tools and all kinds of hammers and chisels and tables with tools on top of them and things leaning against the walls like boards. And we also see a number of metal anvils in the photograph. In Ridgewood, inside a factory building with no signage, Jeffrey Wasson is doing something very few people alive can do: forging medieval armor by hand, exactly the way it was done 600 years ago. And there is another image with the caption, "Mr. Wasson at work on a breastplate." And in the image, we see a man with a denim shirt on. He has on a silversmith's apron that is brown in color. He is holding a blowtorch. He also has red headphones on over his ears for ear protection. He's wearing glasses, and his left hand is covered in a yellow glove. We're assuming it's a fire protective glove. He is holding a piece of metal that is a breastplate, and he is torching it with the fire torch. Mr. Wasson studied at the School of Visual Arts, fell in with the Society for Creative Anachronism, and got hooked on hammering metal. More than two decades in, he builds custom suits for jousters, reenactors, museums, and films, including Men in Black 3. His work is also permanently displayed at Discovery Park of America in Tennessee. And there is a video with the caption, "Mr. Wasson's Italian-style helms and battle-ready gauntlets are researched down to the rivet spacing." And the video is of Mr. Wasson putting on one of these Italian-style helms. It is a metal helm. There is a piece that is covering his neck, and then a full-headed mask that is going over the top of his head as he is standing there in his denim shirt and his silversmith apron. This isn't a shop. It's a working forge, and appointments are required. It smells like scorched steel and something more elemental, a lived-in focus that doesn't pause for small talk. Clients are measured in person and returned for fittings as pieces are roughed, shaped, and refined. Mr. Wasson's Italian-style helms and battle-ready gauntlets are researched down to the rivet spacing. One finished suit rests in the corner, heavy and ready. You can commission a full suit of armor, $15,000 to $50,000. Take a private dagger forging class, $650. Or join an occasional New York Adventure Club visit, $32. No themed music, no cosplay, just iron, fire, and a guy who's spent 20 years turning a childhood obsession into serious plate armor. 247 Water Street, number 401, Dumbo, Brooklyn. Archivio Records. And there are a number of images, three images that are stacked, with the caption Archivio Records is part record shop, DJ hub, barbershop, tattoo parlor, and creative hangout. And in the first image, in the back where this is a black painted room with windows, in the back of the image, we see a man in a white t-shirt and gray jeans and a red baseball cap. And he is cutting the hair of a younger man who is sitting in a black barber chair with a black smock or apron over him, and his hair is being trimmed. In the foreground, there is another man in a white t-shirt, and he is doing a tattoo for another younger man who is sitting down. The man who is receiving the tattoo has on a black baseball cap and a black tank top, and he is sitting getting a tattoo on the upper right part of his right arm. And in the second image, we see a room that has boxes and boxes down the middle of the room that are stacked with records. There are also additional records along the right-hand side of the room where there's also a table and a computer. There are also a few records displayed on the back wall. And in the final image, there is a man standing in front of a turntable. He is holding a record in his hands, and he has on a black t-shirt and is wearing headphones. Archivio is more vinyl bunker than retail space. It's a Dumbo concept store, part record shop, DJ hub, barber shop, tattoo parlor, and creative hangout. Co-founded by the DJ and Queens native Pablo Romero, who asked for a shout-out to his Colombian background, and the DJ Daniel Coral Webb, this upstairs Dumbo loft draws an international mix, visiting DJs, stylists, design world regulars, and the curious who've heard whispers. And there is a video with the caption, Pablo Romero, a sound engineer and co-founder of the space, is known for matching people to records with eerie precision. And the image is of a pair of hands, and those hands are flipping through a stack of records and then pulling out a record that is in a blue sleeve. There's an obsessively curated selection of electronic vinyl, from 1980s house to obscure techno subgenres, from $5 to $200. A sound engineer, Mr. Romero is known for matching people to records with eerie precision. In the back, there's an appointment-only barbershop and tattoo setup, where Camo Contreras tattoos in one chair and Christian Restrepo cuts hair in the next. During my visit, a young and excruciatingly hip London DJ was crate digging up front while someone in the back debated tattoo placement between fades. It's by appointment, not attitude. Archivio doesn't advertise. It doesn't need to. People who need it tend to find it, including a few celebrities who either show up on their Instagram or make sure they don't. 882 Lorimer Street, Greenpoint, Brooklyn, High Valley Books. And this is accompanied by first an image with the caption, High Valley Books is filled floor to ceiling with reading material, Scott Rossi for the New York Times. And in the image, we see some books and reading material on the floor, and surrounding that, it appears to be bookshelves to the right, and also stacks and stacks of either magazines or books on the left. The second image, the basement, is where the discoveries get stranger and better, Scott Rossi for the New York Times, and it appears to be an image of that basement. And in at the far wall, which appears to be brick, we see an old computer on a small table, and then there are bookshelves. It's as if we're looking down a hallway of bookshelves that are packed full with materials to be read. And it also looks like the ceiling is a little bit musty and that the ceiling tiles have fallen down. There's no sign, just a buzzer and a plain Greenpoint doorway that leads improbably to one of New York's most extraordinary private bookstores. Founded in 1999, High Valley Books is run out of Bill Hall's living room and basement, and it's where fashion archivists, interior designers, and set decorators go when they need the perfect print reference from 1963 or a magazine no one remembers. Appointments are made via landline 347-889-6346 or Instagram DM, linked in this article. First-timers get a quiet tour. Regulars know to leave time for the basement, where the discoveries get stranger and better. It's part archive dig, part conversation. Hall might pull something you didn't know to ask for, or he might introduce you to someone across the room hunting something adjacent. Some books cost $40, some cost as much as a Vespa. Bill knows which is which, and he'll explain why if you ask. And that's all we have time for. Thank you for joining us for the New York Times Travel Section, read by Michelle Wexler.
3: Thank you for joining us for Business Technology News. My name is Michael Amy.

Title of this article, Government Subsidies, Farm, Oil, Export, etc. What are the major federal government subsidies? This by Kimberly Amadeo. Was published June 25th, 2019 at TheBalance.com. Each year, the U.S. federal government subsidizes a wide range of economic activities that it wants to promote. What exactly are subsidies? Well, the definition may be broader than you think. Find out about most well-known subsidies, the history of these subsidies, and some of their costs. First, what is a subsidy? Most subsidies are cash grants or loans that the government gives to businesses. It encourages activities the government wishes to promote. The activity depends on the amount of the goods or services provided. One level of government can also give subsidies to another. This includes federal grants given to state or local governments and state grants given to municipal governments. The World Trade Organization has a broader definition of subsidies. It says a subsidy is any financial benefit provided by a government which gives an unfair advantage to a specific industry, business, or even individual. The WTO mentions five types of subsidies. First, cash subsidies, such as the grants mentioned above, tax concessions, such as exemptions, credits, or deferrals. Third is assumption of risk, such as loan guarantees. Four, government procurement policies that pay more than the free market price. And fifth, stock purchases that keep a company's stock price higher than market levels. These are all considered subsidies because they reduce the cost of doing business. Second, farm subsidies. Many experts argue that U.S. farms don't even need subsidies. After all, they're located in one of the world's most favorable geographic regions. It has rich soil, abundant rainfall, and access to rivers for irrigation when rainfall fails. Today's farms have all the advantages of modern business. They have highly trained labor, computerized equipment, and cutting-edge chemical research and fertilizers and seeds. But America's food supply must also be protected from droughts, tornadoes, and recessions. In fact, agricultural subsidies were originally created to help farmers ravaged by the Dust Bowl and the Great Depression of 1929. This price support system lasted until the 1990s. The federal government guaranteed farmers a high enough price to remain profitable. How did it do this? It paid farmers to make sure supply did not exceed demand. The government subsidized farmers to keep croplands idle in order to prevent overproduction. It also bought excess crops. It then either stored them or gave them away to feed low-income people throughout the world. Most subsidies went to farmers of grains, such as corn, wheat, and rice. It's because grains provide 80% of the world's caloric needs. By 1999, farm subsidies had reached a record 22 million. Between 2001 and 2006, farm subsidies tapered off a bit, averaging $19 billion a year. Of this, about 15% was wasteful, unnecessary, or redundant. Between 1995 and 2010, farm subsidies had ballooned to $52 billion a year on average. Of this, more than 6% went toward four junk food components: corn syrup, high fructose corn syrup, corn starch, and soy oils. Many people wondered why the federal government was subsidizing food that contributed to America's obesity problem. During the recession, as lawmakers looked for ways to cut the budget, many asked, do corn growers need subsidies? In 2011, a record 12.4 billion bushels of corn were produced. In 2012, 94 million acres of corn were scheduled to be planted. This was more than any year since World War II. By 2017, large farms dominated the industry. Farms generating $1 million or more in sales produced two-thirds of the nation's agricultural output. Only 4% of farms were that large. Big farms gobbled up small ones that couldn't compete. They relied on economies of scale to produce more food at a cheaper price.
that sent prices down even more, putting more small farmers out of business. The 2012 budget proposed a 22% cut to farm subsidies, including $5 billion direct payment program. Half of farmers receiving subsidies made more than $100,000 a year. Between 1995 and 2016, the top 10% of farmers received 77% of subsidies. The top 1% received 26%, or $1.7 million per recipient. The top recipient was D-Line Farms Partnership, which received $4 million. In 2012, President Obama called for an end to the $4 billion in oil industry subsidies. Some estimates indicated that the real level of oil industry subsidies is higher, between $10 and $40 billion. At the same time, oil companies' profits benefited when oil prices reached a record $145 a barrel in 2008. The oil industry subsidies have a long history in the United States. As early as World War I, the government stimulated oil and gas production in order to ensure a domestic supply. In 1995, Congress established the Deepwater Royalty Relief Act. It allowed oil companies to drill on federal property without paying royalties. This encouraged the expensive form of extraction, since oil was only $18 a barrel. The Treasury Department reported that the federal government has missed $50 billion in foregoing revenue over the program's lifetime. It argued that this may no longer be needed now that deepwater extraction has become profitable. Here's a summary of the 2011 oil industry subsidies compiled by Taxpayers for Common Sense in the report Subsidy Gusher. Volumetric ethanol excise tax credit, $31 billion. Intangible drilling costs, $8.9 billion. Oil and gas royalty relief, $6.9 billion. Percentage depletion allowance, $4.327 billion. Refinery equipment deductions, $2.3 billion. Geological and geophysical cost tax credit, $698 million. Natural gas distribution lines, $500 million. Ultra-deepwater and unconventional natural gas and other petroleum resource research and development, $230 million. Passive loss exemption, $105 million. Unconventional fossil technology program, $100 million. Other subsidies, $161 million. Greenpeace argues that the oil industry subsidies should also include the following activities: the Strategic Petroleum Reserve, defense spending that involves military action in oil-rich countries in the Persian Gulf, the construction of the U.S. federal highway system, which encourages reliance on gas-driven cars. The BEA argues that these federal government activities were primarily done to protect national security, not promote specific activities within the oil industry. Even though the intent was not to directly subsidize it, they may have benefited the industry indirectly. Ethanol subsidies. Between 1979 and 2010, the corn industry received $20 billion in federal subsidies. Congress wanted to divert production into ethanol, a component of gasoline. Subsidies were meant to help producers meet a 2005 federal law that required 7.5 billion gallons of renewable fuel to be produced by 2012. In 2007, a revision increased the goal to 36 billion gallons by 2022. Only 6.25 billion gallons were produced in 2011. The corn subsidy, a tax credit of 46 cents a gallon, ended in January 2012. Ethanol producers would have liked to see a larger credit of $1.10 per gallon remain. The credit was to research cost-effective ways to convert other biofuels like switchgrass, wood chips, and non-food corn byproducts. When the corn subsidy ended in 2012, ethanol producers were left in a bit of a glut. But that was because gasoline refiners stocked up on subsidized ethanol before prices went up.
The glut was absorbed over time. Demand increased during the U.S. summer driving season. Growing markets, such as Brazil, couldn't keep up with their own need for ethanol, and they began importing it from the United States. Converting corn for fuel became controversial when it helped drive food prices higher in 2008. That created food riots throughout the world. That was just one reason for the high price of corn and other commodities. Also, investors fled to the commodities markets in response to the global financial crisis of 2008. Many experts argue that using corn for fuel is a poor allocation of natural resources when 60% of the world's population is malnourished. Furthermore, corn is not an efficient fuel source. Even if all the corn in the United States were converted to ethanol, it would only meet 4% of America's fuel consumption needs. Next is export subsidies. The World Trade Organization bans export subsidies, but it allows two U.S. federal government export subsidy programs. They help U.S. farmers compete with other countries' subsidized exports. The U.S. Department of Agriculture promotes the Export Credit Guarantee Program, which finances U.S. farm exports. The USDA guarantees the buyers credit when they can't get credit approval locally. Second, the Dairy Export Incentive Program, which pays cash subsidies to dairy exporters. It helps them to meet the subsidized prices of foreign dairy producers. Next is housing subsidies. Housing subsidies promote home ownership and support the construction industry. They total about $15 billion a year. Housing subsidies come in two forms: interest rate subsidies and down payment assistance. The biggest interest rate subsidy is the mortgage interest deduction on the federal income tax. There are also some smaller interest subsidies that reduce mortgage costs for low-income families. The federal government also matches the amount low-income families have for a down payment. This came to $10.9 million in 2008. These direct homeowners' subsidies paled in comparison to what the federal government spent to support the Federal Housing Authority Mortgage Loan Guarantee Program. The real trouble started when it created two government-sponsored enterprises. Fannie Mae and Freddie Mac provided a secondary market to buy these mortgages from banks. But they bought too many. That forced the government to spend up to $100 billion to bail out Fannie and Freddie. Even this wasn't enough, and the government nationalized them. Was the bailout a subsidy? Yes, in a sense. That's because without it, there would have been no housing activity whatsoever after the subprime mortgage crisis. Fannie, Freddie, and the Federal Home Loan Guarantee Program were behind 90% of all home loans. The agencies replaced the private sector's role in the home mortgage market in the United States. Next, some other subsidies. The U.S. federal government offers many more subsidies that it thinks will improve the economy. For example, the 2009 Cash for Clunkers program was a subsidy to the auto industry and dealers, according to the BEA. In the program, dealers received a subsidy of up to $4,500 from the federal government after discounting a new vehicle into a consumer who traded in an old car. The goal was to jumpstart the economy after the recession. It also aimed to encourage people to buy more fuel-efficient vehicles and lessen U.S. reliance on foreign oil. Next, Obamacare subsidies. More than half of the Obamacare subsidies are designed to go to middle-income families. These are hard-working parents. They hold jobs as food service workers, administrative personnel, and health aides. These are also jobs that don't provide health insurance. Although 10.6 million Americans were eligible for subsidies as of February 2018, most didn't get them. Why? It's because they didn't sign up for insurance on the exchanges. Obamacare is budgeted to spend
$1.039 trillion on subsidies for these middle-class working families between 2015 and 2024. It only expects to spend $792 billion on expanded Medicaid and children's health insurance program for the poor. Title of that article, Government Subsidies for Farm Oil Export and so on. What are the major federal government subsidies? That by Kimberly Amadeo, published to TheBalance.com. Title of this article, Following Smarter ASP's Security Incident. Here's a cybersecurity checklist for choosing a hosting provider. This is from Cyware.com. Was published November 11th, 2019, to that website. Breaches and incidents. Smarter ASP, a major hosting provider, was the victim of a ransomware attack recently. The attack resulted not just in customer data being encrypted, but also the hosting provider's website suffering downtime. Choosing a hosting provider is a crucial step in setting up a website. In the light of ransomware attacks impacting Smarter ASP, here are some points from cybersecurity perspective to consider before inking the deal with a hosting provider. First, SSL security certificate. The SSL, or Secure Sockets Layer, encrypts communication between a website and its users. It helps prevent customers' information from being stolen. This also ensures website visitors and their connection is secured, as most browsers provide visual cues for websites with SSL certificates. Next, Web Application Firewall, WAF. The Web Application Firewall monitors and filters the incoming traffic by blocking potentially malicious requests. It offers protection from a number of attacks, including SQL injection, XSS attacks, DDoS attacks, and cross-site forgery. The WAF works on a set of policies that can be customized according to the security requirements. Because this is among the first line of defense against cyber threats, this firewall must always be kept updated. Certain security standards require the implementation of the web application firewall for compliance. And then there's frequent backups. The more data-intense your website is the necessity to back up data, preferably at an off-site location. Human backup brings in the possibility of manual error. Hosting providers who offer frequent automated backups give you the advantage of data recovery in case of a cybersecurity incident. Providers who offer to encrypt the data backed up automatically deserve brownie points. And then protection against malware. Malicious actors are constantly looking for opportunities to inject malware. To make sure that your site doesn't get infected, it's essential that a few security measures are implemented. The web hosting provider can help by regularly scanning files for malicious code. Identifying and removing malware services from the hosting provider is an added advantage. Although this is not an exhaustive checklist, it can help you to get your basics in place to further explore cybersecurity for your website. Title of that article from Cyware.com is Following Smarter ASP's Security Incident, Here's a Cybersecurity Checklist for Choosing a Hosting Provider. 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In the U.S., radio is still king, but podcasts and streaming services are gaining ground. This was written by Ethan Jacob Kraft and published June 20th, 2019. Millennial audio consumption in the United States is booming, with the demographic listening to audio of more types, at more times, and in more places than any other generation, according to a newly released Ipsos study conducted for iHeartRadio. Audio is hot right now and a must for marketers looking to reach increasingly elusive and fractured audiences, said Bob Pittman, iHeartRadio's CEO and chairman, in a statement. We're living in an audio-first world, he said.
While iHeartRadio, an internet-based radio aggregator that claims to reach 9 out of 10 Americans every month, is naturally likely to emphasize the importance of radio to consumers, many of the findings from its latest study corroborated recent trends shown in other reports conducted independently. Across the board, the Ipsos iHeartRadio survey found that radio reaches more consumers than any other audio channel, with 85% of consumers listening to a radio broadcast at least once per week, outpacing social media at 68% and live television at 56%. On a daily basis, radio has more than twice the listenership of audio streaming services, with 69% of consumers tuning in to the radio at least once a day compared to streaming's 34%. Radio has long been a trusted companion for people of all ages, said iHeartRadio's chief marketing officer Gail Troberman in a statement. The only difference now versus decades ago is that today people can enjoy that connection anywhere they are across a variety of platforms. While radio still reigns supreme, other forms of audio are steadily gaining traction in both listenership and revenue. This year, 51% of American consumers reported listening to a podcast at some point in their lives, compared to just 22% in 2009, according to the Edison Infinite Dial Media Survey, a separate study that was conducted earlier this year. The Edison Research Survey also found that 50% of the U.S. population over 12 years old listen to music via YouTube at least once a week, while popular streaming services like Spotify, Apple Music, and Amazon Music have seen their monthly listener numbers grow year over year since 2017 in the 12 to 34 demographic by between 3 and 9 percentage points. While millennials were found to be the largest demographic for audio consumption, they weren't alone in their enjoyment of radio, podcasts, and music streaming services. According to the Ipsos iHeartRadio study, Americans of all ages listen to an average of 17.2 hours of audio per week, with millennials topping the list at 18.8 hours per week each, and baby boomers coming in last at 15 hours per week. Along with an increase in streaming's popularity, purchases of smart speakers like Amazon's Echo devices that are controlled via the Alexa virtual assistant have also been on the rise. According to Edison's 2019 media survey, an estimated 65 million Americans, or about one quarter of the country, own a smart speaker, while 52% of households that have them own two or more, compared to 33% of households

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1: Welcome. This is The New Yorker, and I'm your reader, Dale. Today, I'll be reading from the June 16th issue, Copyright 2025, Condé Nast. And now I'll begin with the talk of the town. Trailblazer Department, Space Odyssey. The other day, amid throngs of school kids, a septuagenarian woman with a puff of gray hair in a black turtleneck and pearl earrings stepped into the Rose Center for Earth and Space. I remember coming here in the early 90s, the woman, Tam O'Shaughnessy, said. When we came, no one recognized Sally. It was perfect for her. We were just two citizens. Sally was Sally Ride, who in 1983 became the first American woman in space. O'Shaughnessy was her partner of 27 years, a fact that became public only when Ride died in 2012, and O'Shaughnessy wrote herself into the obituary. O'Shaughnessy tells the full story of their relationship in a National Geographic documentary, Sally, which is due out next week. She was a pretty hardcore introvert, O'Shaughnessy said. I'm an introvert, but I think I like people more than Sally did. She stood on a walkway surrounding the planetarium's sphere. She and Ride met when they were 12 and 13, respectively, at a tennis tournament in Redlands, California. We were standing in line, and I noticed this young girl ahead of me, she recalled. When the line started moving forward, she suddenly rose up on her toes and walked on her toes a few steps. It just cracked me up. I thought it was the funniest, quirkiest thing I'd ever seen. They became friends and remained in touch. Ride went to Stanford to study physics. O'Shaughnessy joined the first-ever professional women's tennis circuit, the Virginia Slims. Watching a Swedish tennis player on the court one day, she realized that she was having what she called very gay feelings. Buoyed by the gay liberation movement, she came out as queer. Ride, meanwhile, was selected by NASA's Astronaut Corps in 1978 and married her fellow astronaut, Stephen Hawley, in 1982. But she and O'Shaughnessy were still orbiting each other. As Ride was preparing to go to space, O'Shaughnessy said, she called to say hi and to say, you want to come to my launch? O'Shaughnessy watched the shuttle take off from a mile or two away and is one of Ride's 50 guests. We could hear Mission Control counting off. People had picnic baskets out on the grass. When the countdown got to 10, 9, 8, everybody got so excited. Ride's expedition made her a household name, but she hated fame. In contrast to Katy Perry and the other pop culture space tourists on Lauren Sanchez's recent Blue Origin flight. That was ridiculous, O'Shaughnessy said. Sally always liked the work. She never did things for the awards or the celebrity. In 1985, Ride visited O'Shaughnessy in Atlanta, where she was studying biology. They sat on a couch near O'Shaughnessy's Cocker Spaniel. I bent over to pet her, and I felt Sally's hand on my lower back, she recalled. It was a little bit of a surprise because friends don't typically do that. I turned to look at her eyes, and she looked like she was in love. We kissed, and it was basically all over. Ride divorced Hawley, and after a few years, O'Shaughnessy moved to La Jolla to live with her. But Ride remained closeted, even to friends, which frustrated O'Shaughnessy. We did everything together, she said, but she just never uttered the words, come meet my partner, Tam. They co-wrote children's books and in 2001 founded Sally Ride Science, a science education company. We made the conscious decision not to be open to the public, O'Shaughnessy went on, passing a display about atoms and quarks. Sally had some quarks, that's for sure, she said, laughing. I wanted her to be open with people she cared about. I could care less if the rest of the world knew. I understood she had a lot to lose. In 2011, Ride found out that she had pancreatic cancer. The couple became certified domestic partners to ensure hospital visitation rights. We had a notary come over. Then we had our traditional beer and saltine crackers with melted brie, O'Shaughnessy said. As Ride was dying, O'Shaughnessy asked how to identify herself to the world. Ride answered, "You decide." "I wrote the obituary a few days before Sally died for our website," she said, and then it went viral. She paused at a model of the moon and caressed its craters. When Ride talked about being in space, she recalled looking back at Earth's atmosphere. She'd describe it as this thin, fuzzy blue line, almost like the fuzz on a tennis ball, O'Shaughnessy said. The way she would always describe being in space is that she loved floating free. And that article was written by Michael Shulman. Turning now to American Chronicles, this article is titled "Mother of the Sitcom: The Glorious Tragic Story of Gertrude Berg, the Creator of The Goldbergs," and this was written by Emily Nussbaum. On May 9, 1954, on the set of the CBS game show What's My Line, the week's mystery celebrity strolled past a panel of blindfolded judges and, to a roar from the studio audience, wrote her name on the chalkboard, Gertrude Berg. A Zaftig woman with warm, expressive eyes and a dumpling nose, Berg was dressed with Park Avenue flair in a regal fur stole and three strands of pearls. On screen, a caption displayed the name she was better known by, that of a fictional character who, for a quarter of a century, had been as iconic as Groucho Marx and as beloved as Mickey Mouse, the irresistible, Yiddish-accented, malaprop-prone Bronx housewife, Molly Goldberg, hollering, "Yoo-hoo, is anybody?" into her tenement air shaft, the social network of its day. The past year had been a difficult one for Berg, then 54, whose family show The Goldbergs, originally titled The Rise of the Goldbergs, debuted in 1929 as a radio serial that bounced between networks before settling on CBS, becoming a national sensation. During the Depression and the Second World War, Berg had beavered away at an astonishing pace, producing, writing, directing, and starring in thousands of episodes about a hard-working Jewish immigrant family. In the process, she'd become a multimedia mogul with an advice column called Mama Talks, a comic strip, a best-selling cookbook, and even a line of house dresses for full-figured women. In a national poll in Good Housekeeping, Berg was ranked America's second most admired woman, bested only by another liberal firebrand, Eleanor Roosevelt. In 1945, Berg's radio show ended, and 4 years later she rebooted it as a television sitcom on CBS during the loosey-goosey early days of the medium, when shows still aired live and were run by advertisers. Working with General Foods, she flacked Sanka decaffeinated coffee in character as Molly, boosting the brand's sales. In 1951, she won the first Emmy for Best Actress, beating out Imogene Coca, Helen Hayes, and Betty White. Television was about to transform the culture, and Berg was poised to become one of its greatest luminaries. Instead, just 3 years later, her life's work was in peril. In 1950, as the McCarthy era descended, an ideological cage dropped over the industry, terrorizing a community of liberal-minded creators, among them Philip Loeb, the actor who played Molly's husband Jake on The Goldbergs. Loeb had his name printed in Red Channels, the notorious anti-communist snitch book. For a year and a half, Berg fought hard for Loeb, refusing her sponsor's demands that she fire him. But CBS dropped the show, and in the end, she gave in. The Goldbergs was now airing on the more marginal DuMont Network with a new sponsor and a new Jake. Another family sitcom had taken Berg's old Monday night slot on CBS, I Love Lucy, starring Lucille Ball, the First Lady of Television. On What's My Line, Berg gave little indication that anything had gone wrong. When one of the panelists, the actress Faye Emerson, who'd noticed the extended applause at Berg's entrance, asked, "Are you someone very much in the public eye?" Berg scored laughs by answering in the high, breathy voice of an upper-crust Brahmin, "Rather." "Have you appeared regularly on television?" Emerson asked. "On and off, yes," Berg replied. She then added, nearly inaudibly, a sly zinger, depending on the sponsor's disposition. "Yes," Berg said, "she'd been on the stage. She'd made a movie, too. And yes," she said, her eyes sparkling, "her character was famous for her accent." After a few false leads, the TV host, Steve Allen, blurted out the correct answer. "Is it Molly Goldberg?" Delighted, the panelists asked Berg for a treat, a taste of her character's voice. "What do you want me to say, darling?" Berg shot back, channeling her alter ego with a grin. Before she left the stage, the panelists rose up to shake her hand. For a moment more, Gertrude Berg was still the apple of America's eye. In the Just So story that Americans learn about television, it all started in the 50s with Lucy Ricardo wailing, "Wah!" in her brownstone on East 68th Street. The family sitcom was the mass medium's primal format, the source of both brash marital farces like I Love Lucy and The Honeymooners, and blander offerings like Father Knows Best and The Adventures of Ozzie and Harriet, placid fantasias of white suburban conformity with rock-jawed commuter dads and moms vacuuming in pearls. Each decade, new neighbors moved in. In the 70s, the Bunkers and the Brady Bunch. In the 80s, the Cosbys and the Connors. The small screen became a mirror that your own family could gaze at to catch a glimpse of another family seated on their own sofa in front of their own TV. The Goldbergs were the first of these reflections, sweet, sharp, and a little schmaltzy. The show was set in a world of Jewish immigrants, rag-trade workers, big-hearted housewives, crowds of cousins and assimilated children crammed into tenement kitchens with kreplachs sizzling on the skillet. Yet, despite the cultural specificity, Molly, Jake, and their children, Rosalie and Sammy, known as Samala, were portrayed not as ethnic exotics or vaudevillian types, but as ordinary Americans, patriotic and emotionally relatable, a provocative idea in a period when Jews were widely viewed as outsiders at best, subversives at worst. When the Goldbergs disappeared, so did the legacy of Berg herself, the first showrunner of any gender and a lifestyle influencer 50 years before Oprah or Martha Stewart. By 2013, the memory of Berg had been so fully eclipsed that when ABC launched a new family sitcom called The Goldbergs, written by the unrelated Adam F. Goldberg and based on his adolescence in 1980s suburban Philadelphia, few people even registered the echo. Berg, like many Jews of her generation, including my own grandmother Malka, known as Molly, who passed through Ellis Island the year the Goldbergs debuted on the radio, had been a fierce optimist about America, a true believer in cultural progress, and in a democracy that opened its heart to new arrivals. But in the end, Berg's life became proof of the darker truth, one that is newly relevant in the Trump era. Doors that swing open can also slam shut. There have been a few attempts in recent years to fly Berg's flag again, including a 2007 scholarly biography by Glenn D. Smith, Jr., and in 2009, Aviva Kempner's lively, affectionate documentary, Yoo-Hoo, Mrs. Goldberg, featuring interviews with Berg's family and colleagues. In 2021, Jennifer Kyshen Armstrong published the excellent When Women Invented Television, which skillfully wove Berg's story into those of three other neglected innovators, Erna Phillips, the creator of the soap opera, the Black Jazz Chanteuse and Dumont Network TV host Hazel Scott, and Betty White, less forgotten, although few people know she basically invented the TV talk show. Still, on a frigid January day, as I leafed through Berg's archive at Syracuse University, her story felt peculiarly like a cold case, or like a symptom of a stroke, a gap in shared memory. Why had she been forgotten when her peers had lingered on as nostalgic figures, totems of a safer, simpler time? In her papers, there were thick scrapbooks of Christmas cards, many from fellow celebrities. Berg clearly adored Christmas. There were piles of fan mail from both Jewish and non-Jewish fans, often addressed to Molly Goldberg. There were more intimate notes, too, addressed to her birth name, Tilly Edelstein, documents so fragile that they flaked when I lifted them up, snowing on the page. Born in 1899, Tilly grew up in a Jewish neighborhood in Harlem, the daughter of Jake Edelstein, a speculator who owned a rundown Catskills hotel called Fleischmann's, and his doting, fragile wife, Dinah. In Molly and Me, Berg's 1961 memoir, she portrays her relatives, mavericks like her tinsmith grandfather, Mordecai, who fled persecution in Poland and kept a secret still for making schnapps, as a crew of cheerful self-mythologizers, eager to bend an anecdote to make it more romantic, less tragic. Berg shared that tendency. In the book, she never mentions her older brother Charles, who died of diphtheria at around the age of 7, devastating her parents. Her mother had a nervous breakdown. Her father kept the telegram announcing Charles's death in his pocket for the rest of his life. Instead, Berg sticks to her joyful summers at her father's hotel, where she ran the theater program, performing a fortune-teller act on rainy days, and beginning at 14, staging sketches based on hotel gossip. These stories starred Maltke Talnitsky, a woman in her 50s with a lousy husband and a lot of legal troubles. Many of the hotel's guests were lawyers. Among those summer guests was Tilly's future husband, Lou Berg, a British chemical engineer who impressed Tilly with his posh accent. He said, "whilst," and "hence," and "schedule," she marvels in Molly and Me. The couple married when she was 19 and he was 29, then moved for 3 miserable years to the Deep South, where Lou worked as the chief technologist of a Louisiana sugar plantation. To her relief, the refinery burned down, giving the couple an excuse to settle in New York. And then, shortly after the birth of her second child in 1926, Berg made a grand leap, changing her name to Gertrude, more Park Avenue, less Harlem, and diving into show business. With her husband's support, he typed up her scripts throughout her career. The newly minted Gertrude Berg hustled for jobs, scoring odd gigs like a role narrating a Yiddish-language Christmas cookie ad aimed at Jewish consumers. She also sold 4 episodes of her first radio show, Effie and Laura, a serial about 2 shop girls in the Bronx talking about the meaning of life. It was an audacious concept, a proto-Laverne and Shirley. It likely aced the Bechdel test more than 50 years before it was invented, but the show became Berg's first lesson in power. The network, offended by one of Laura's cynical zingers that marriages are not made in heaven, axed the show after a single episode. Luckily, Berg was busy polishing another script. This one starring a Maltke-ish heroine, only younger and luckier in love. According to a story Berg loved to tell, her handwritten script for The Rise of the Goldbergs was illegible, so an executive asked her to read it to him, and then, charmed, insisted that she play the lead. On one occasion, she claimed that had been her plan all along. The first episode aired a month after the stock market crash of 1929, perfect timing for a story about a family struggling to stay afloat. Berg got up at 6 to write scripts, perfecting each detail down to the authentic sizzle of eggs on the stove. In the course of 15 years, the Goldbergs expanded to include some 200 characters with lively figures such as the querulous Uncle David, obsessed with his doctor's son, Solly. At its height, the serial reached 10 million listeners, airing multiple times per day. The heart of the show was Berg's performance as the redoubtable Molly, a meddler and a chatterbox, but also the show's moral heroine, a problem solver energized by the troubles of others. In the pilot episode, Jake, a dress cutter, needs money to go into business for himself. Molly saves the day grabbing a teapot from a closet where she's been saving a secret stash of cash. Loving and resourceful, Molly was both an homage to Berg's relatives and a compensatory fantasy, a contrast to Berg's own grief-stricken mother who became mired in a lifelong depression. Berg herself wasn't much like Molly. She didn't cook, clean, or even read Hebrew. Lou taught her the Yiddish script for that cookie commercial phonetically. A secular highbrow, she read Russian novels and owned a Picasso. Her workaholic devotion to her fictional family strained her relationship with her daughter, Harriet. Still like Molly, Berg had a deep empathetic curiosity, an extrovert's urge to explore the world around her. To find new plots, she sneaked down to the Lower East Side to eavesdrop, once joining a women's group under an assumed name. From the start, the character of Molly Goldberg made some listeners nervous. Was the portrayal a form of minstrelsy, like the crude blackface dialect humor of Amos and Andy, the only radio show with higher ratings? But if Molly was a trope, she was also a corrective to an earlier stereotype, that of the mournful, self-abnegating Yiddishy mama, the saintly shuttle survivor in the 1927 talkie, the jazz singer, the humble bubba of Sophie Tucker's signature song, My Yiddish Mum, the anxious mama bird in the 1938 poem, Oyen Veg Shit Abum, so terrified her child will freeze that she weighs him down with scarves and hats until he can't lift his wings. Like this sorority of martyrs, Molly sacrificed, crimped, and saved. But she was also full of joy, appetite, and opinion. She was more of a balabost, the Yiddish term for a powerhouse, a do-everything. She took up space instead of shrinking. So did Berg, and her left-leaning politics were part of that force. In the mid-30s, she renegotiated her contracts to gain greater creative control. Increasingly, she filled the show's dialogue with pro-worker, pro-New Deal themes. At a time when the demagogue Father Coughlin was flooding the radio with anti-Semitic hate speech, Berg offered counter-programming. In 1933, Berg ran what amounted to a very special episode, a full Seder, sung by a real cantor, which Pepsodent, her sponsor, agreed to air without ads. The PR move paid off. One telegram read, "Just as Pepsodent acts as a disinfectant, so does your broadcasting to dispel hatred and brings humanity closer together." 6 years later, Berg aired an even more pointed Seder episode in which a thug threw a rock through the Goldbergs' window, a reference to Kristallnacht, which had occurred a few months earlier. At the Seder, Molly compared liberatory ideas to the wind, an invisible force that blows everywhere and can't be contained, even in the face of fascism. Jewish listeners wrote her letters full of pride. Some kept the radio on during their own Seders. One joked darkly that she hoped the Goldbergs wouldn't encourage her neighborhood's Hitlerites. But non-Jewish fans wrote to Berg, too, with a complex parasocial intimacy, often confiding their feelings about her race. A Mrs. W.D. Arena wrote that, having been thrown in with them during travels in Colorado, she had learned to esteem them very highly. A woman whose daughter worked at a hospital assured Berg that poor Jewish patients were the most appreciative demographic. An especially prolific Episcopalian superfan named C.M. Falconer weighed in on the show's plots like a modern recapper and spun out several hair-raising theories about the roots of Jewish men's business savvy. Frank R. Jennings from Chicago sweetly mimicked Molly's accent in a postscript, Please excuse it, the typewriter. It ain't so well today yet, and don't ask it me why. I don't know why. For both sets of fans, it mattered that the show was made by Jews. I believe you're really truly Jewish, one viewer enthused. Another described a debate over Berg's ethnicity with her husband, who thought she might be faking it. Still, the question of authenticity was a sensitive one. In 1933, after Berg dropped a Gentile actress who had been temporarily filling in for the girl who played Rosalie, the actress's mother complained to Pepsodent, leading the right-wing gossip columnist Walter Winchell to denounce Berg. Hitler victims using Hitler methods? Shame. The scandal stung, as bad publicity always did. In radio, advertisers had the final say. But Berg had a weapon of her own. Despite strong ratings, the Goldbergs faced cancellation several times. Her bosses, including and often especially the Jewish ones, had never been fully at ease with the show's ethnic bluntness or its politics. Each time, Berg stayed on top with the help of her fans. Once early in the serial's run, after she skipped a few episodes because she got sick, thousands of worried letters poured in. As the media historian Carol Stable wrote in her 2008 lecture, Red Networks, Women Writers and the Broadcast Blacklist, only its popularity among listeners, which Berg herself repeatedly leveraged in support of the program, kept it on the air. The Goldbergs was canceled in 1945, supposedly because of low ratings, although Berg's family suspected that politics were a factor. A memo had gone around CBS, which listed Berg, who had stumped for FDR, as one of the president's boosters. For a while, Berg hovered in showbiz limbo, developing other projects, including a Negro show and an adaptation of the comic strip Penny about a WASP teenager. She'd already tried out House of Glass, in which she played a very different character, the hotel manager Bessie Glass, a crisp, modern exponent of efficiency, running a family business in the Catskills. But by then it was hard for her fans to accept her as anyone but Molly. In 1948, Berg staged Me and Molly, a Broadway play, and then approached the newly established television networks with a reboot of The Goldbergs, reinvented as a sitcom. Televisions were still pricey gadgets, and the audience was small and urbane. Nearly everything on the air was adapted from radio, theater, and vaudeville. With such attractive IP, Berg was confident that she'd get the go-ahead, but to her shock, she found no takers, even at CBS. With Molly-ish moxie, she pushed back, insisting on a meeting with her old CBS boss, William S. Paley. He relented, and Berg was proved right almost immediately. When the Goldbergs debuted on TV on January 10, 1949, it became a smash hit, with General Foods signing on shortly after. Berg radiated charisma on screen, opening each episode perched in Molly's tenement window, confiding directly to the home viewer about Sanka's benefits. The sleep is left in. Live television was even more breakneck than making radio. It was like mounting a brand new Broadway play each week. But the long hours paid off as Berg helped forge the key elements of TV comedy, down to neighbors bursting through doorways. There was a kinetic spark between Berg and Loeb, evoking the warmth of a long marriage, at once skeptical and tender. Eli Minst, a Yiddish theater star, played Uncle David with a high, wheedling voice, his hands a blur of gesticulation, and the Goldberg children were portrayed by Gentile actors, including the endearing Arlene Fuzzy McQuaid as the preteen Rosalie, a studious girl with a sleek bob. In the series' signature shot, neighbors gossip from their windows across the air shaft, their voices overlapping. These sequences highlighted Molly's gift for speaking, as she often said, from our family to your family. Only a handful of these early episodes still exist, preserved on kinescope, created by filming a TV screen. In one, which aired in September 1949, the Goldbergs get a new neglectful landlord. As Molly and Jake argue about the best way to confront the problem, Jake, in high dudgeon, waving his finger like a baton, makes the case for a rent strike, tearing up his rent check and calling for a building-wide protest. As he fulminates, he throws in his own mollypropism. Ignorance is 9/10 of the law. Molly, the house moderate, lobbies to treat the landlord like a person giving him a birthday cake. It's played as wacky farce, with Uncle David's voice interrupting Molly's sweet talk with jibes about broken elevators, but it's unmissably political. And though Molly's humanism usually saves the day, this time Jake has a point, aiming for a compromise. Molly accidentally negotiates the rent up by $2. As with much TV from this period, there's a lovable amateurism to the entire endeavor. In one comic sequence, a house painter slaps a series of new colors on the wall, a joke that doesn't land, probably because color TV was still 5 years off. Still, the episode captures the show's rich tonal blend, its combination of screwball comedy and sincere concern with the daily troubles of working people, the small dramas that add up to a life. The show's focus on workers' rights extended behind the scenes. Berg hired left-wing firebrands like Burl Ives and Garson Cannon as guest stars, and she crossed the color line on both radio and TV, hiring the black actress and civil rights activist Freedie Washington. In 1950, the Goldbergs also helped lead a technician strike, forcing CBS to substitute other programming. Berg herself was a millionaire with a home on Park Avenue and an estate in Bedford Hills. But her project was a magnet for a different crowd, the Bohemian set, who frequented Cafe Society, an integrated nightclub in Greenwich Village. In the late 40s, when television was itself an unpainted wall, it still felt possible for these idealists to define the medium, to tell the types of stories that got censored in Hollywood. That artistic circle included Loeb, an established actor and director who had played Jake on Broadway, a First World War veteran who'd co-written a Marx Brothers movie. Loeb was a pro-union activist devoted to improving the lives of theater workers. He was a natural target during the second Red Scare, McCarthyism, which began in the late 40s, spearheaded by a group of ex-FBI agents who operated under the name American Business Consultants. In 1947, these former G-men started publishing a newsletter called Counterattack, a sort of anti-communist burn book focused on the film industry. In theory, their targets were Communist Party members, but in practice, the net extended to anyone who supported black civil rights or unionization, anyone suspected of being gay or of spreading subversive ideas. When Congress called these targets to testify in front of the House Un-American Activities Committee, HUAC, a group of defiant creators, the Hollywood Ten, refused to name names. They got blacklisted and were jailed for contempt of Congress. Hundreds of artists fled to Europe or went into hiding, working under pseudonyms. Television, still a small industry, wasn't yet a significant target. In fact, in 1949, when American Business Consultants leaned on General Foods and CBS executives, threatening to feature Loeb's name if they didn't agree to subscribe to Counterattack, they simply said no. A year later, everything changed. At the time, the Goldbergs was flying high. Berg had been nominated for Best Actress, and the cast filmed a spin-off movie, Molly, in Los Angeles during their summer break. Then the axe fell. In June, Counterattack had released the book Red Channels, The Report of Communist Influence in Radio and Television, adorned with the image of a red hand clutching a black microphone. It was an amateurish compilation of innuendos presented as fact, the libs of TikTok of its time. Between its covers was a list of 151 people in the entertainment industry, many of them on CBS. Loeb was on the list. The document had no legal force, but that didn't matter. Suddenly, anyone in red channels was in danger, along with anyone associated with those people. In September, General Foods gave Berg 2 days to fire Philip Loeb. He rejected the idea of a buyout. He wanted to fight, he told her, and she supported him, hugging him and telling him, "I will stick by you." For a year and a half, Berg held to that promise, stalling, negotiating with her network bosses and her sponsors, hoping the crisis would blow over. Just as she had in the past, Berg used her loyal audience as a tool, threatening to launch a national boycott of General Foods. The threat worked, but the reprieve was temporary. As the pressure built, Berg got desperate. At one point, she approached Cardinal Francis Spellman, who was New York's most infamous power broker. A prominent anti-communist, Spellman moonlighted as a fixer during the Blacklist era, and he'd purportedly helped to rescue Lena Horne and Harry Belafonte as a favor to the TV host Ed Sullivan, who was Catholic. Berg, however, got nowhere. Spellman simply strung her along. CBS had dropped the Goldbergs by then, replacing it with I Love Lucy, which had been scheduled to run as a companion to Berg's show. Berg jumped over to NBC, but no sponsor would sign up with Loeb in the cast. Finally, in January 1952, she gave in. Loeb got a generous deal, 90% of his salary for the run of the show, money he desperately needed as the sole support of a schizophrenic son who lived in a mental institution. He released a statement that let Berg off the hook. In response, she released a supportive statement saying that she had never believed he was a communist. Still, it was a painful split. Loeb, unable to work, living with the family of his friend and fellow Blacklist victim Zero Mostel, sank into despondency. In 1955, he checked into the Taft Hotel and took an overdose of pills, killing himself. In When Women Invented Television, Armstrong describes her own visit to the Syracuse archive, where she found one slim folder dedicated to Loeb. She struggles to imagine a better ending to the story, another way out. Could Berg have launched that boycott instead of merely threatening to do so? What if she had joined forces with other targets like Hazel Scott, a star at Cafe Society, who, like many black artists, had her name printed in red channels and had her own tragic downfall? Would the McCarthy era have been cut short? Or would the Goldbergs have simply been canceled faster, particularly after CBS, one of the most liberal network, started requiring its staff to sign loyalty oaths? Loeb's blacklisting, Armstrong writes, became one of the first and most ominous signs of the conformity that television would demand. By the time the Goldbergs aired its last episode in 1956, Berg had absorbed the lessons of her age. In the show's final year, she expressed this real politics simply in an interview in Commentary. "You see, darling, I don't bring up anything that will bother people. That's very important. Unions, politics, fundraising, Zionism, socialism, intergroup relations, I don't stress them. And after all, aren't all such things secondary to daily family living?" The Goldbergs were Jewish, but they weren't defensive about it, she explained, nor were they especially aware of their ethnicity. Moreover, the actors who played Rosalie and Sammy were just average-looking young people, not Jewish. Although the show had once been called The Rise of the Goldbergs, Jake would never make it big the way his creator had. "I keep things average," Berg noted. "I don't want to lose friends." At this point, The Goldbergs was airing in syndications watered down by network notes. The family had moved to a Connecticut suburb, tellingly called Haverhill, where Molly looked like an ethnic outsider with no air shaft to yell into. Jake had been recast with new actors, first Harold J. Stone, then Robert H. Harris, who exuded a cooler, more distant air, closer to the dad on Father Knows Best. In 1952, the newspaper columnist John Crosby, his air as shrewdest observer of radio and television, had written a biting dispatch describing the rebooted series as mighty subdued, its earning power diminished, its chief male actor missing, its format extensively rearranged. Crosby had sympathy for Berg's vexing situation, but more for Loeb, whom he portrayed as tragically isolated, having been dropped by an industry so wary of controversy that it didn't even have the guts to fire him. Sponsors didn't fight. They simply melted away until Loeb was out of the picture. In its final years, new themes had begun to leach into the Goldbergs, among them a Freudian tendency to blame mothers. "Our beautiful Rosalie, a duckling? I gave her a complex," Molly moans in an episode in which her daughter wants a nose job. Terrified that her nag, nag, nag has risked causing her subconscious psyche to get a trauma, Molly showers Rosalie with praise, then schemes with a plastic surgeon to get her daughter to change her mind. It's a playful, twisty plot, but one overflowing with contradictions, not least the fact that Rosalie is played by McQuaid, whose nose is a button. When Molly asks again and again, "So what's wrong with Rosalie's nose?" no one says it looks too Jewish. In Haverhill, some things couldn't be said. Berg never stopped working, always seeking fresh outlets for her talents. In 1959, she played a Russian mother whose son is dinged by anti-Semitic quotas in The World of Shalom Aleichem, a joyful independent television production directed by and cast with blacklisted artists including Mostel. The same year, she broke through on Broadway, winning a Tony for A Majority of One, where she played a Jewish widow who has a romance with a Japanese man. In 1961, Berg got her last shot at television in a show called Mrs. G Goes to College, Watery Gruel, in which Berg played Sarah Green, a sort of magical Jewess among clean-cut co-eds. That year, she published her memoir, Molly and Me, co-written with her son, Cherney, her frequent collaborator. In the book, she celebrates her standoff with Paley, but makes no mention of the blacklist. There is only one sentence about Loeb, who is described simply as a veteran of Broadway and the movies. By this point, the space for a Molly Goldberg had narrowed like a dress cut too small. The television industry was sexist and ageist. Once the Goldbergs was gone, it was also resistant to anything that executives deemed too Jewish. As David Zurawick points out in the book, The Jews of Primetime, there wasn't another explicitly Jewish main character on primetime network television until 1972. Berg's most beloved creation struck assimilated Jewish sophisticates as a corny throwback. The architect Frank Goldberg changed his name to Gary because his wife hated the association. Meanwhile, the Yiddishy mama had made a comeback in a sinister new form. In the work of Jewish artists such as Woody Allen and Philip Roth, she was reduced to a punchline and, worse, demoted to a walk-on. By the 1960s, Jewish women were rarely portrayed as protagonists, and when they did show up, it was often as cruel stereotypes: the spoiled princess, the homely Muscovite, the castrating mother. In 1965, America's biggest nonfiction bestseller was a satirical self-help book by Dan Greenberg, How to Be a Jewish Mother, full of hacky gags. The last time Berg's fans heard her voice, she was speaking Greenberg's lines on the record album of the book. A Broadway adaptation of the book was in the works after Berg's death from heart failure in 1966. The Yiddish theater legend Molly Picon took the role. I was searching for that album on Spotify when I stumbled across an interview that Berg had done shortly before she died, seemingly the only record of an interaction between the producer and her clearest historical peer, Lucille Ball. There had been a few other pioneering female showrunners, such as Peg Lynch, whose witty sitcom Ethel and Albert debuted on TV not long after the Goldbergs. But solidarity didn't come easily in a culture that trained women to see one another as competition. Lynch, a stylish, younger go-getter from Minnesota, disliked Berg, who she felt had snubbed her at WGA meetings, possibly because Lynch had stolen Berg's TV director, Walter Hart, to oversee her show, or maybe because Lynch, who owned the rights to her show, saw no use for a union. So I was excited to hear what Berg had to say to Ball, the genius comedienne who had triumphed in her wake. At the time of the interview, Ball was starring in her second sitcom, The Lucy Show, and during breaks in production, recording breezy, brief episodes of a radio show called Let's Talk to Lucy, in which she interviewed stars like Mitzi Gaynor. A few minutes in, Ball called her guest Molly, then caught her mistake, but Berg reassured her that everyone did that. "I scarcely know where one begins and the other ends," she said. "It's very gratifying to know that a character that you created 32 years ago still is alive, you see. That makes me very happy. She is a dear person, Molly." After some chat about Berg's teen years at Fleischmann's, Lucy turned the talk rather abruptly to domestic life. "What does your home life consist of these days, Gertrude?" Berg described her love of travel, her trips to Los Angeles. She had a play in the works, a musical too, a full slate, it felt like. But somehow the dialogue kept veering compulsively back to their roles as wives and mothers. "There should be more discipline," Berg said to Ball. "Do you think that the husband should be absolute boss of the household?" Ball asked encouragingly. Berg answered in the affirmative. "I think that makes a tremendous difference." They were two of the wealthiest, most ingenious businesswomen in America. Berg had invented the family sitcom almost single-handedly on the cusp of the Great Depression, then translated it for the small screen. Ball had turned the genre into a juggernaut, helped shift the format's production to Los Angeles, and innovated the rerun and the three-camera method. Each had played an iconic housewife, although Molly stood in fascinating contrast with Lucy Ricardo. The former was a fixer, the latter a firecracker, prone to fits of mischievous rage, then spanked into submission by her bandleader husband. Both women had survived the McCarthy era. In 1953, Ball had met with HUAC about her 1936 voter registration as a communist, claiming she had done so to appease her socialist grandfather. Her husband and co-star Desi Arnaz allegedly told their studio audience, "The only thing red about Lucy is her hair, and even that's not legitimate." None of those subjects made it into the conversation. Instead, Ball asked if Berg thought, as Ball herself did, that a great many men have relinquished, not even reluctantly, but just sort of, let go of the reins. "Well, because the women have taken over," Berg said. "Women are out there, career women, are out in the world. I think that has a great deal to do with it. Women are embarrassed when they say, 'I'm just a Hausfrau.'" "They shouldn't be," Ball said. "Certainly they shouldn't be," Berg said. "What is greater than the career of raising a family?" Listening to the exchange made me feel uneasy, the way I often do lately. It felt like a performance, although it was hard to say for whom it was intended. Housewives who might resent their success? Men who controlled their industry? Each other? There's history, and then there's what's missing from history. What got cut in the edit, suppressed from the conversation? Berg's story faded for many reasons, including the fact that most episodes of her show didn't air in reruns. Perhaps she simply died too young to be reclaimed by the next generation of women and celebrated as a role model. But there was also the fact that despite her remarkable accomplishments, Berg's life couldn't be easily packaged as a feel-good story. Nostalgia for a more innocent time, the way 50s sitcoms were decades later, treated as documentaries, their narrow portraits of the American family, repurposed by conservatives as if they were a real shared childhood memory. In her memoir, Berg had trimmed the worst bits out, and as the decades passed, so did the people around her. And who could blame them? At the height of the blacklist, network executives had been cowardly. Sponsors had folded without hesitation. It happens all the time these days, everywhere you look, at universities, newspapers, law firms. Hard times don't make easy history, but liberatory ideas, like the wind, blow everywhere. And our final article today is titled Ina Garten on Calvin Tompkins's Good Cooking. By 1974, when Calvin Tompkins wrote his definitive profile of Julia Child, she had published both volumes of the wildly successful Mastering the Art of French Cooking and was 12 years into her television show, The French Chef, on public television in Boston. Tompkins captures what made Julia so popular, both the force of her personality and her ability to make people believe that a proper beef bourguignon could change their lives. Julia made it look easy, but as Tompkins shows us behind the scenes, no one worked harder. His descriptions of her cooking demonstrations across the country convey how exhausting they must have been and how critical they were to her success. Julia believed deeply in the joy that comes from cooking a French dish and genuinely wanted viewers to share her enthusiasm. The origin story has, of course, become famous. Julia discovered French cuisine in 1948

0: This service is intended solely for individuals who cannot read conventional print due to a disability. Ineligible listeners risk infringing on copyright laws, and KPBS Radio Reading Service is not responsible for any violations that may occur. Our service may not be redistributed without our written consent. If you agree to these conditions, please continue listening.
1: I began publishing cookbooks. No one, and I mean no one, was looking for a recipe that required hunting for ingredients in three grocery stores and a cheese shop, or worse, one that called for ingredients that were actually recipes in themselves, such as 2 cups homemade fish stock and 1 tablespoon demi-glace. The recipes in Mastering the Art of French Cooking were long and complicated. Alfred A. Knopf, Julia's publisher, famously said that he'd eat his hat if anyone bought a book with that title. But by the time of her New Yorker profile, Knopf had sold 1.25 million copies of the first volume alone, and Julia had single-handedly and permanently changed the form. In 1962, after the Childs moved to Boston, Julia had casually invented the TV cooking show. As Tompkins notes, she brought a copper bowl, some eggs, and a whisk to the local public television station, where she was scheduled as a guest for a standard sit-down interview. Instead, she made an omelet on the air, and the segment proved so popular that the channel offered her a regular show. Having changed the cookbook world, she would now break ground by teaching people how to cook on TV. These are details many of us know, but Tompkins vividly captures the sense of authenticity that set Julia apart. In the 60s, TV was mostly news programs hosted by male anchors, such as Walter Cronkite, scripted entertainment like The Dick Van Dyke Show, talk and variety series, and cartoons. Rarely did anyone bring to television Julia's big, warm personality and joie de vivre, which blazed through our little black-and-white screens before later transitioning, of course, to color. She wasn't there to sell you anything or to become famous. In fact, Tompkins reports, Julia gave the earnings from her cooking demonstrations to WGBH, the station that had launched her TV career. She was on the road because she was so joyful about cooking and so connected to her viewers that she wanted them to feel the same satisfaction she experienced making a souffle or a spun sugar cage. She was like an irrepressible child, and her unscripted enthusiasm and delight were contagious. We talk about authenticity so much today that it has become a cliche, but the term truly applied to Julia, and the quality endeared her to millions. People have often speculated about whether she radiated ease on television because she was slightly drunk when she was filming. Not true. But as Tompkins wrote, it may be that real spontaneity has become so rare that it requires an explanation. If someone forgot to leave the butter out overnight for a cake, Julia, instead of getting flummoxed, would say, "Well, here's what you do when that happens." She paved the way for those who followed her, including me. Beyond explaining the basics of cooking in her extraordinary books, she invented a career in food that virtually didn't exist before she came along, making it possible 65 years later for me to have the privilege of teaching people how to be joyful about the kitchen. For that, I will be forever grateful. Well, that's all the time we have for today. This has been Dale with The New Yorker.

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1: Hello, and welcome to our program. My name is Judy Benson, and I'll be reading from the March 16th edition of People Magazine, here on Sight and Sound Radio. Cover page. Valerie Bertinelli, I love my life right now. The star digs deep at 65, how she finally let go of childhood trauma, breakups, and body shame, bad boob jobs and all. I am who I am. On the cover is Valerie in a dusty rose-colored sweater with a big smile. Main article. Valerie Bertinelli, becoming perfectly imperfect. With a new freedom, the star, 65, finds happiness in letting go of body shame and childhood trauma. It's never too late to make peace with yourself. By Liz McNeil. Photographs by Andrew Eklis. Accompanying the article is a picture of Valerie, this time outside in rain boots, umbrella, and a rain jacket. When Valerie Bertinelli talks about getting emotionally naked, she strips down right away, from discussing how she let go of body shame, my poor body, I was so mean to it, to dishing on love and sex, I'm not dead inside, to disposing of a boob job she had back in the 80s. At 65, the star and celebrity chef has found a new freedom in embracing the perfectly imperfect. That's how she ended up posing without clothes for the cover of her new book, Getting Naked. I thought I might as well expose myself there too, she says. She's also ready to free herself from something much deeper. I was carrying secrets no one can see. For the first time, she reveals that she was sexually abused at 11 years old. It wasn't something she planned to share in her new book, but time and therapy changed her mind. I don't feel shame about it anymore, she says. I'm pissed off that it happened. Today, she says, I'm a survivor. After her last relationship with writer Mike Goodnow ended in a difficult breakup in 2024, she still leads with her heart. It's all part of the emotional connection she shares with fans who followed her for decades. Since she first appeared on One Day at a Time at age 15 to Hot in Cleveland opposite her friend Betty White, and now as a proud part of the Drew crew of lifestyle experts on the Drew Barrymore show. On a recent rainy day in Los Angeles that ended in a double rainbow, she relaxes at her cozy home on a hill with 14-year-old rescue dog Luna and two very independent cats, Henry and Batman. I'm a senior taking care of seniors, she jokes. Warm, bubbly, and candid as ever, she knows what makes her happy. Watching her 34-year-old son, Wolfgang, from her first marriage to Eddie Van Halen, perform on tour, where they call her Mama Wolf, cooking at home and learning to let go. Still, it took time. It's about getting to the raw truth, she says. And when 2024 came, it was the worst year of my life, and I thought, oh, I got more shit to do. What was happening in 2024? I had 4 surgeries within 6 months. I had breast implants taken out, and there were complications. My hair started to fall out. I was having emotional trouble with people in my life, and I just wasn't happy. After 2 divorces, I felt like a failure. I got fired from a job, posting on Food Network that I really loved. Before that, my parents died. My son's father, Eddie Van Halen, died. I just thought I must be really having to learn something. You dug into the roots of your body shame. All of that shame has nothing to do with my body. It was just something to take out my shame on. Being told your body isn't perfect enough, you're still not 110 pounds. Well, who could be? I'll never see that size again, and I don't need to. I need to get all those voices out of my head. Why do I have so much self-loathing? That's not normal. It's because trauma happened in my childhood. I can't speak for everybody else, but it's pretty textbook. You reveal you were sexually abused at 11. I had no plan to reveal this. This is going to be a book about teaching people how to love themselves. Then I had a huge anxiety attack at the end of 24 that really brought me to my knees. And I knew I needed to do more work. And that's when I really dug deep. Why now? If it can help anybody, then great. Now this has taken me 10 years at least. The first time I said out loud to my therapist, I thought, I'm going to feel better now. It got worse before it got better. I maybe eat a little bit more, drink a little bit more. When you stop eating things for comfort, stop drinking alcohol, it exposes your feelings. I don't feel shame about it anymore. I'm pissed off that it happened. I guess because I'm healing from it, it's not so scary anymore. I can say it out loud. I was sexually assaulted. It doesn't feel like it owns me anymore. Did you tell anyone? Not until I met Ed. Ed and I had long conversations, and then I held it in for a long time. You've been so honest about your struggles with your weight. How do you feel now? But I like my body to be more taut and not have this. She shows off her upper arms, of course, but I'm in my 60s. I can carry my 35-pound dog, Luna, who recently had a leg amputated because of cancer. I can stand watching my son for 2 hours on stage, and that's heaven. Do you weigh yourself anymore? Sometimes. After Christmas, I was like, how much did I go up? Because my jeans are awfully tight, but I'm also not going to drive myself crazy. I lost way too much weight in 2024 because I was so stressed out that I never want to be that weight again either. I'm finally at a comfortable place where my clothes fit. They're not too big, not too small. I'm fine where I am, even though I have a little pooch. Who cares? Have you tried GLP-1s? I don't judge anybody for how they lose weight. It's really flipping hard to do. It doesn't mean I won't have a neck lift. It doesn't mean I won't try GLP-1s, but it's no for now. You pose naked at 65. Part of me also feels like at this age, if I can look that good, do it. I don't know what I'm going to look like when I'm 80, but at 65, it looks pretty effing good. I don't think that's arrogant. I felt bad about myself for too many decades. I'm going to feel good about myself now. How is it different from your bikini photos you took in 2009 after you lost more than 40 pounds on Jenny Craig? I was a good 20 pounds thinner at least, but it's also something that I can't keep off. It felt better doing this. You had breast implants taken out in 2024. What led to that decision? I had a boob job 35 to 40 years ago. I liked it for a while, and then I started to hate it. I had gained and lost so much weight that my boobs were just, I felt like they were down to my belly button. It was like, I want my small boobs back. Just take them out, please. And then I got a horrible infection. What happened? I had surgery. The surgeon took out the implant and the surrounding tissue, and then my breast became infected and started to cave in on itself. It became a crater. Anyway, those were my boobs. Anyone want to date me? It was so serious. I have to find the humor. How are you feeling now? They're completely different boobs. I've had to have more surgery to take them out. Me and these guys pointing to her dog and two of her five cats. I'm the only ones looking at my boobs anyway, but I can't see without my glasses on, so I'll have to date somebody who can't see. Speaking of dating, what happened with your last boyfriend, Mike Goodenough? Here's the thing about big, loud mistakes. I was given the opportunity to learn a really deep, life-changing lesson, and that is what I'm grateful for. And if I ever do start dating again, I ain't talking about it for a long time. I've got to see if it works out first. I'm not ruling it out. I love men, but I don't want to make them make me crazy, and I don't want to make them crazy either. Are you interested in dating again? June and I talk a lot about this because she's where I'm at right now. We're very happy being single. I haven't been with that many people. I don't want butterflies. Now my therapist says, you just had a bad experience with butterflies last time out. Why don't you just sit and wait and see what happens? Don't rule out butterflies. I won't, but I have to know they're butterflies, not anxiety, and learn to differentiate. Still, you write about how watching Metallica lead singer James Hetfield lit your pilot light. After my second divorce, I was like, I'm going to be a cat lady and I'm fine with that. When I got my little pilot light lit again by watching someone on stage just be magnetic, I'm like, he's hot. Wait, did I just say someone was hot? You could put Brad Pitt in front of me. I'd be saying no thanks. And he is hot. I like that I found somebody attractive for a hot minute because it meant I wasn't dead inside. Love, when it's right, can be magical. Do you still think about your first husband, Ed? There will always be a huge part of my heart that contains Ed. He gave me the greatest gift, our son. Would we have been intimate together again? I don't think so, but I've never loved another man the way I loved Ed. Never say never. I love my life right now. Every time I think I want to share it with a man, I'm like, but do I? After such tough times, how'd you come out the other side? I found these pockets of joy, watching Wolfie on stage and watching the audience fall in love with him. The Drew Show was my oasis. I think through all the emotional and physical stuff, I was still able to go, this is wonderful. Val's New Ventures, the Drew Barrymore Show. She's like Betty White that way, just a big open heart, says Burton Elodie, a lifestyle expert on the show. Valerie's Place. Her digital platform was launched on February 25th as a smorgasbord of food and fun. It's three cooking shows, a podcast, and a book group, says Bertinelli, who recently hosted a live demo making spicy arrabbiata penne. I want to build a community where everybody is welcome. It's a place where people can come into my kitchen and cook with me because I miss that a lot. Love Again. On May 9th, she returns to acting alongside Eric McCormick in the Lifetime movie, which she calls a gorgeous love story. The Lightness of Being. In an exclusive excerpt from her book, Bertinelli explores what she discovered from bearing it all. One night last summer, I went skinny dipping, and no one was more surprised than me. I was between jobs, as we actors say, and licking my wounds after my divorce. My second marriage to Tom Vidal ended in 2022. My bank account felt about as low as my spirit, so these were not my easiest days. After a light dinner, I wasn't ready for TV or sleep. I stepped outside to breathe in the summer night. No alcohol was involved, just a cocktail of gratitude, orange blossoms, and roses from my garden. It all felt delicious and alive, and the next thing I knew, I was peeling off my clothes and diving into my pool, buck as naked as the day I was born. I swam a few slow laps. All of Los Angeles could see me if they knew the right perch and had a pair of high-powered binoculars handy. A Southwest Airlines jet taking off from Hollywood Burbank flew overhead. I waved. The security cameras around my yard, I waved to them too. Why not? I felt naughty in the best way, like a cosmic reminder. Hey girl, you're alive. Enjoy it. It kicked off the wall and swam. I was buoyant, light, weightless, weightless. I understood why dolphins leapt out of the water. They're happy. I couldn't remember the last time I had gone skinny dipping, if ever. When I was younger? Even then, I was so self-conscious about a body that I had no business being self-conscious about. But not tonight. Tonight, I flipped through the water and felt good. My limbs were strong, my body capable, my skin unjudged. No tugging at my swimsuit, no concerns about whether it was flattering. I wasn't wearing a stitch of clothing, and I felt perfectly in my skin. From Getting Naked by Valerie Bertinelli. Next article. Life in the wake of immigration raids. We're under a cloud of fear. For months, thousands of officers swept through Minneapolis, apprehending immigrants. Now, a shaken school district reveals how its community has changed and how its members are helping each other. By Janelle Griffith. Photographs by Jordan Vanderhaar. Accompanying the article is a picture of her mother, Tracy Huerta, and her two sons, Diego 4 and Justin 7, outside of Valley View School, posing with their passports. They are part of the Columbia Heights Public School District, where one-fifth of the 3,400 students are now virtual to avoid ICE. It will make me happy if they go away, Justin, the 7-year-old, says at the agents. Tucked inside a cubby in a preschool classroom at Valley View Elementary School, just north of Minneapolis, are the signs of a little boy's life interrupted. A blanket pattern in black cats, bats, and spider webs, and a small stuffed dinosaur with floppy white fabric for teeth. This is what 5-year-old Liam Conejo Ramos left behind on January 20th, when federal officers took him and his immigrant father, Adrian Conejos Arias, to the South Texas Family Residential Center for roughly 2 weeks. He hasn't been back to school since. There are 570 kids at Valley View, and 4 of them have been detained, as of 30 parents or caregivers from the school, amid President Donald Trump's immigration crackdown. A campaign promise that provoked unprecedented outcry over its scope and use of force. The White House maintains that its focus is on criminals, but advocates say innocents have been swept up by as many as 4,000 agents around the city. Even though we are U.S. citizens, we're afraid, says Tracy Huerta, 32, an English language teacher at Liam's school. We always carry our passports. In mid-February, officials said the Immigration and Customs Enforcement, or ICE, which is planning operations in other cities, would draw down in Minneapolis after more than 2 months. People recently went there to speak with community members. Hear their stories. We're seeing them break down. Nicole Herhe, 35, Valley View Elementary social worker. A lot of students talk about trouble sleeping because of all the noise. They're hearing the sirens. They're hearing the whistles and the car alarms of protesters. And this has been going on for months now. When their brains are consistently not getting enough sleep, obviously they're tired in school. But then it's creating trouble concentrating. We're seeing quicker responses to little stimuli. We're seeing them break down more frequently. Their brains are in this kind of fear response mode, and the littlest thing might set them off. I'm out at recess duty, and we've seen ICE by our playground. It's not something that we should have to be monitoring or dealing with. A school administrator's low point. Jason Pullman, 51, Valley View Elementary principal. I've lost kids to cancer. I've lost kids to violence. I've never had to do this. 9 days after Liam was detained, I took two of my other students to the Whipple Federal Building in Minneapolis at the request of their mother, who was detained there after an immigration check-in. Knowing what we're about, the values, ethics, and morals educators have regarding protecting and keeping kids safe, I felt like I was delivering them to jail. That's what it felt like to me. Those two little boys were so brave and tough, though, going through the metal detectors and seeing all the people with guns. We are pleased that the two brothers and their mother have since been released and the boys have been returned to our school. Fear to have fun where it's not safe. Muhammad Jama, 15, Columbia Heights High School, 10th grader. I used to play out in the snow with other kids in my neighborhood because I've always considered this a safe area. Nowadays, we don't. I don't like going out. I prefer to stay inside. I feel safe at home and at school and at my extended family's houses, but I don't feel safe anywhere else. That's what really hurts. As a Somali American, I feel like they're going to come get me. Why don't people want us here? Valley View elementary teacher who requested anonymity. I've been in the U.S. since I was a baby, so I have a naturalized citizenship. All I've ever known is Minnesota. That's the same as many of the students. This is our home. And they have the question of, why don't people want us here? Why don't people like us? I don't know how to answer those questions, because I have the same ones. Every aspect of daily life has been impacted. Zena Stevnik, 51, Columbia Heights Public School Superintendent. Sometimes for an hour before I get into my office, I'll be driving the neighborhoods where I know the students were stopped. They're being questioned and then released, oftentimes. It's a daily occurrence. I meet with them afterwards and they're visibly shaken. That type of fear is not only happening in our children, but also with many of our staff who are people of color. Our families who just want to go to the store or go to work or bring their children to school. We're under a cloud of fear instilled all around us. My main focus is safety for our community. So many of our students who have been detained were on their way to or on their way from home, from school. Almost every aspect of our daily lives has been impacted. So many community members are being vigilant. Things you actually can do. Jew Zuko, 45, volunteers to deliver groceries to scared families staying home. Our church meets in the high school, and a bunch of us already have been working with schools for years. When stuff started getting crazier, the high school told us they need to help with groceries. So we showed up, and there will be piles of food for us to run out to. Once stuff hit the news, other people started coming, bringing more food. My daughters, who were 17 and 14, got really excited to help as well. We're trying to encourage everyone. Don't just sit for 4 hours and scroll and be overwhelmed. There's things you can actually do. We've never seen this many people in our community this activated. It seems it had to be this way, but it's encouraging. We're called to love our neighbors. Matthew Hinton, 55, pastor at Heights Church who delivers goods with Zuko. As a pastor, I believe that we're called to love our neighbors and to serve our neighbors. This is a way that it's not interfering with the efforts of law enforcement, but at the same time, it's helping people we know are being impacted. One place where I delivered to, as I was getting ready to leave, one of the people came out, and I held the door for him and handed him the bags. To see the relief on his face that I wasn't a threat, to me, that was positive feedback. What we're doing is helping someone who is in need. Next article. The Yorks Uncovered, the making and unmaking of a royal family. Ex-Prince Andrew's arrest has exposed a family long shielded by royal privilege, placing Sarah Ferguson under new scrutiny and leaving urgent questions about the future facing their daughters, by Henry Hill and Simon Perry. When former Prince Andrew was arrested on the morning of February 19th, the shock spread quickly through a family long insulated from the consequence. An institution conditioned to contain damage and a public no longer willing to accept royal privilege as a shield. What began as a legal crisis with Queen Elizabeth's long-favored son, detained for 11 hours on suspicion of misconduct in public office, linked to allegations that he improperly shared information as a UK trade envoy with the late convicted sex offender Jeffrey Epstein, became something broader. A moment of exposure for the palace culture that protected him and his family for decades. They thought they'd be able to operate like this under the radar, says Andrew Lowney, author of Entitled, The Rise and Fall of the House of York. They're fully up to their necks in exploiting their royal status. For years, the Yorks occupied a peculiar space inside the monarchy, prominent enough to trade on status, peripheral enough to avoid sustained scrutiny. Andrew's sense of entitlement was not simply indulged. It was reinforced from childhood. Recently, Elizabeth had settled into her reign and found time to be a more present mother. Andrew, 66, grew up protected and rarely corrected. He has been pampered all the way through his life in this bubble, Melanie says. Status is everything to him. It's his only sense of identity. That extended to Andrew's ex-wife, Sarah Ferguson, 66, who was repeatedly welcomed back into the royal fold even as she sought to monetize her proximity to it. Meanwhile, their daughters, Princess Beatrice and Princess Eugenie, were raised with extraordinary privilege and shaped by the expectation that royal protection would endure. That assumption no longer holds, as traits once indulged inside the monarchy have become liabilities. At the private school Cordonstone, where his older brother King Charles 77 endured a strict education, Andrew received more latitude. In the Royal Navy, he enjoyed preferential treatment. Socially, biographers say, he leaned heavily on his then Duke of York title, announcing it loudly in nightclubs and expecting deference. His own description of priorities, recounted by Lowney as a prince first, a naval officer second, and a husband third, revealed a world view shaped by hierarchy rather than responsibility. Even now, Lowney says, Andrew thinks he's anointed, and that his deeply inferior people have turned on him. Time and again, Andrew was buffered by the system, his missteps managed quietly or even overlooked entirely. Even after concerns began circulating about his association with Epstein, Queen Elizabeth continued to grant him honors and public visibility. She saw no gap between the monarchy and shielding her son, says Catherine Muir, author of Divide and Rule. One thing was her duty as monarch, and one was her duty as a mother, and she felt that those things were fully aligned. By 2015, Andrew's standing had already been gravely weakened by sexual assault allegations made by the late prominent Epstein accuser Virginia Giuffre. Andrew has repeatedly denied claims that she was forced into sexual encounters with him at the age of 17 in the early 2000s, and that the two reached a civil settlement without an admission of liability in 2022, intensifying scrutiny of both his conduct and the palace's response. If Andrew embodied entitlement, Ferguson became its most adaptable beneficiary. Following their 1996 divorce, she emerged without a massive financial settlement that might have made it easier for her to quietly disengage from royal life. Unlike Princess Diana's payout, a reported $22 million settlement and an annual allowance after her divorce from Charles, Ferguson's was estimated at roughly $475,000. She was introduced to this lifestyle and kept living it, says Robert Jobson, author of The Windsor Legacy. She was desperate for money. What followed was a series of reinventions. Spokeswoman, brand ambassador, author, television personality, each drawing on the currency of her then Duchess of York title as she lived with Andrew at the Grand Royal Lodge. From Weight Watchers to Wedgwood China, from memoirs to children's books, the ventures varied, but the strategy remained consistent, proximity for profit. She's always been a fighter, that's her trademark, says a friend. When it came to palace life, Ferguson was technically out, yet repeatedly welcomed back into royal spaces. Ascot, Wimbledon, Sandringham. They turned a blind eye, Lonnie says. That arrangement was tested in 2010, when Ferguson was filmed in a News of the World sting, appearing to offer access to Andrew in the form of meetings and introductions in exchange for cash. She withdrew from public view only to resurface later, forgiven and treated as a stabilizing presence in Andrew's life. Now the system that once allowed such recoveries has collapsed. The release of new Epstein-related material has renewed focus on Ferguson's actions, including her efforts to maintain contact with Epstein after his 2009 release from prison amid her financial struggles. This time no one is going to give her the airspace, says royal author Ingrid Seward. Lowney adds that Ferguson, who has not been seen publicly in months and is believed to be in hiding abroad, will find it very hard to come back. A friend describes the moment as sobering. She always thinks she can bounce back, the insider says, but this isn't something that can blow over. Beatrice, 37, and Eugenie, 35, were raised inside that ecosystem, and their childhood was lavish even by royal standards. Exotic holidays, private jets, yacht trips, extravagant birthday parties, and years spent moving comfortably among the ultra-wealthy. They lived in palace apartments, stayed in alpine chalets, and were raised with the assumption that royal status endured. Andrew reinforced that belief as a father, having pushed for his daughters to be styled as Her Royal Highness and retained princess titles from birth. When Eugenie married Jack Brooksbank in 2018, Andrew insisted on a full-scale royal wedding in Windsor Castle, St. George's Chapel, complete with security and public spectacle, despite mounting questions about his own standing inside the family. According to sources, he bristled at comparisons to Prince Harry's wedding earlier that year, determined that his younger daughter's ceremony not be seen as a lesser affair. She's a granddaughter of the Queen, a princess of the blood, Lonnie says. He believed that she should get everything. Early criticism that the sisters worked too little and vacationed too much was often dismissed as unfair, both attending university and pursuing professional careers, though their royal status inevitably shaped opportunities available to them. They continued to maintain royal residences at Kensington Palace and St. James Palace despite not holding working royal titles, an arrangement Andrew is said to have pressed for. Their careers developed in relationship-driven private sectors. Beatrice built a career in international tech partnerships, while Eugenie works in the high-end art world. Attention has now turned to their own financial dealings. The UK Charity Commission says it is assessing concerns raised about Eugenie's non-profit, the Anti-Slave Collective, whose missions include stopping sexual exploitation, following media questions over spending and disclosures. Their economic prospects depended on maintaining within the royal family, Lonnie says of Eugenie and Beatrice. Their jobs and client relations are based on being princesses. Their proximity now carries repercussions. The release of new Epstein-related material has sharpened questions about what Beatrice and Eugenie themselves knew. The sisters appear in the files, which reference a lunch with Epstein alongside their mother at his Palm Beach, Florida mansion, just days after his 2009 release from prison for solicitation of a minor. Emails cited in the material further allege that Epstein sought palace tours from the sisters for acquaintances, raising fresh scrutiny about how access was handled within the York family. In the wake of the disclosures, the sisters spent Christmas Day in 2025 with their uncle King Charles rather than with their parents. They're caught between a rock and a hard place over loyalty to their parents and their future, Lonnie said. The York's trajectory fits a familiar royal pattern. Once the line of succession moves on, spares are left to navigate lives shaped by status, but then on purpose. They have all had privileges with none of the responsibilities, Seward says, and that can lead them into all kinds of trouble. Some royals adapted. Princess Anne and Prince Edward chose not to style their children as princess and prince and encouraged independent lives. Others, given privilege without structure, floundered. What's changed now, Meyer says, is that the public tolerance for indulgence without accountability has collapsed. While Charles is said to remain very fond of his nieces, Seward says, others anticipate a distancing from both the monarch and his heir, Prince William. Onlooker say William, 43, has long favored a harder line on Andrew. William wants it all cleaned up before he gets on the throne, Lonnie says. He wants it dealt with now. That boundary is starting to show. Beatrice and Eugenie have reportedly been told they will not be attending Royal Ascot this spring, one of the most visible dates on the royal calendar, and an event the sisters have historically participated in alongside senior family members. Privately, sources say, Beatrice and Eugenie remain close to both their parents while trying to protect their young families from the storm. Both sisters have two children of their own, adding an urgency to questions about how much distance and independence they can realistically create from their parents' fallout. Friends say the sisters have been lying low, absent from their usual social circuit. They're like a lost ship right now, one says. Adds Seward, they're tarnished by this. It's affected their lives a great deal. For Andrew and Ferguson, the immediate reality is one of retreat. At least under investigation, Andrew remains kept secluded on the Sandringham estate as authorities review newly available material. Ferguson has yet to appear publicly and is believed to be weighing where to live and how to fund her life. For the Yorks, the exposure is no longer containable. What was once quietly managed has reached its limit, not only for a former duke, but for the system that shielded him for decades. A stronger intervention early on, notes Meyer, might have prevented all of this. Growing up York. Family portrait. The former couple with Beatrice and Eugenie in 1996, posing together seated on a lawn. Their father and mother bring drama to their lives, Jacobson says of the princesses. Lavish milestones. At Beatrice's Victorian-themed 18th birthday party at Windsor Castle in 2006, everything was over the top, says Seward. The family is again pictured together in 18th-century costume for the birthday party. Defining moment. The sisters were wildly mocked for their headwear at their cousin William's 2011 wedding. They want to hold on to their royal status as a family princess. It's their identity. Keeping score. In the run-up to Eugenie's 2018 wedding to Jack Brooksbanks, Andrew pointedly noted that the guest list would be larger than Harry and Meghan's, underscoring tensions around status and scale. A notable absence. Andrew did not appear in photos released by the palace from Beatrice's 2020 wedding to Eduardo Mappelli Mazzi. Family in focus, out of sight. Since his release under investigation on February 19th, Andrew has remained in his secluded cottage in Sandringham. King Charles visited the estate the following weekend, but the brothers did not meet. In retreat. This has really hit her, Frances of Ferguson, who has been reported to be at a wellness center in Switzerland and another in Ireland. Under strain. In the days after Andrew's arrest, Eugenie was seen out alone in London on February 25th. They're heartbroken as sources with princesses. It's an incredibly painful and introspective moment for them. Breaking cover. Beatrice stepped out in London on February 27th for the first time since her father's arrest. They've been lying low, a family friend says of the sisters. Fergie Inc. How Fergie turned royal status into income. Royal pitch. In 1999, she appeared at Macy's in New York City as a spokeswoman for British China brand Redgwood, promoting her tableware line and signing autographs. Second act. 2 years after signing on as a Weight Watchers spokeswoman in 1997, she released Dieting with the Duchess, and she has since written dozens of books. Turning point. The Little Red book series in Doll began as a fundraising project for her charity Chances for Children. Her ventures closed earlier this year amid Epstein-related revelations. Caught on camera. In 2010, News of the World published secretly filmed footage showing Ferguson offering introduction to her ex-husband Andrew for $700,000. The spare problem. Life is number two. Princess Margaret drifted into excess and resentment, with biographers pointing to a diminished role and lack of control over her own life. Dividing line. Charles wasn't believed to favor his brother's appointment as UK trade envoy, raising questions about the roles of secondary royals. Brothers at odds. Harry reflected on growing up second to the heir in his memoir Spare. I was the shadow, the support, the plan B, he's quoted as saying. The next chapter. Beatrice and Eugenie's decision to spend Christmas with King Charles signaled where they see their future. They did the right thing, says Jepson. Insiders say the main challenge for the sisters is navigating loyalty to the crown while managing distance from their parents' missteps. 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Next article. Murder in Los Angeles. The hairstylist, his wife, and her lover. Monica Cimentilli wanted her husband, Fabio, dead to collect his life insurance and asked her boyfriend to help, by Christine Pelsick. The cries of a teenage girl reached 911 dispatch shortly before 5 p.m. on January 23, 2017. My dad is outside and he's bleeding. He won't wake up, said 16-year-old Isabella Cimentilli. Minutes later, she arrived at her family's home in Swank, Woodland Hills, California, to find her father, Canadian-born hair care executive Fabio Cimentilli, who once styled the hair of Jennifer Lopez and Jennifer Love Hewitt, alone and unconscious. Police who responded to the call discovered the house where Fabio, 49, lived with his wife, Monica, and daughters, Jessica and Isabella, in disarray, and the body of Fabio stabbed 7 times from behind, near his favorite chair on the patio. It appeared kind of a surprise attack, recalls retired Los Angeles police detective Barry Tellis. Who would want Fabio, a seemingly happily married, well-liked figure, nicknamed Big Daddy, dead? The question would dog authorities for nearly a decade during the investigation and prosecution of his spouse and 2 criminal conspirators, now featured in The Final Cut, the March 9th episode of People Magazine Investigates on Investigation Discovery. Initially interviewed on the day of her husband's murder, Monica, 54, a former makeup artist who met Fabio in Toronto and married him in 1997, told police she had left Fabio at home while she ran an errand at 3:30. She returned home to find Isabella just home from school calling 911. Monica was upset, says retired detective Ryan Vernon. But days later, when Monica hosted a memorial for Fabio, her behavior struck some guests as odd. Fabio's sister, Lori Piccolio, recalls seeing her with Robert Baker, a trainer at her gym. "They are talking very close," says Piccolo. "We thought they must be good friends." Investigators soon uncovered a darker connection between Monica and Baker, 63, who had previously worked in adult films. DNA from blood samples looked at the crime scene, while pressing police to release his $1.6 million life insurance settlement. "She was not like, 'Who killed my husband?'" recalls Detective Tellis. "It was, 'I want the money, show me the money.'" They're arrested together in June 2017. Monica was charged with masterminding a plot to murder her husband for his money, while Baker faced a first-degree murder charge. Both pleaded not guilty. While they were awaiting trial that were delayed for years, Baker suddenly changes plea to guilty in 2023. Then, after years of searching for the second figure seen on the video, investigators tracked down Christopher Austin, 40, Baker's friend and accomplice. Austin confessed to police and pleaded no contest to second-degree murder. He went on to testify against Monica, and she was convicted on April 11, 2025. Monica and Baker were sentenced to life without parole, Austin serving 15 years to life. Meanwhile, Fabio's family remains devastated. "Monica agreed with us. She held us tight," says Piccolo. "We were all shocked to see the horror of her." Fatal attraction. 1. Baker and Monica traveled together to Los Angeles and a South Carolina beach weeks after Fabio's murder. 2. Arrested in Los Angeles on June 14, 2017, Baker and Monica were recorded on a microphone in the back of a police car. "Don't talk," said Monica. 3. Baker testified at Monica's trial that he killed Fabio because I wanted her. She had nothing to do with it, he said. 4. Despite Baker's testimony, Monica was sentenced to life without parole. Accomplice, Christopher Austin, pleaded no contest to murder. Next article. Kurt and Wyatt Russell, our family photo album. The father and son, now co-starring on Apple TV's Monarch Legacy of Monsters, look back on their acting careers and the moments that have shaped their lives. By Lizzie Hyman. In the Russell household, the belief that you could do whatever you set your mind to wasn't just encouraged, it was expected. How could it be otherwise? Kurt Russell, the son of late actor Bing Russell and Wyatt Russell, Kurt's son with Goldie Hawn, and maternal half-brothers to actors Oliver and Kate Hudson, are part of a family so deeply rooted in Hollywood that even life's most formative moments have unfolded in front of the camera. "Did I take my first steps in that movie?" Wyatt, 39, asked his dad, studying a photo of his parents on the set of 1987's Overboard. "I think you did," Kurt, 74, responds. The camera goes by, and you see a little 8-month-old Wyatt. The notion that no dream was off-limits extended beyond acting, too. "I was shocked when, at the age of 12, Wyatt said, 'Dad, I think I want to play hockey all the time now,'" recalls Kurt, who also shares an older son, Boston Russell, 46, with ex-wife Susan Hubley. Wyatt went on to play professional ice hockey until a 2010 injury redirected his path towards acting. "I never talk to my kids about what they should do. They just go do it," Kurt adds. It was like, go commit, do what you want. They knew from watching that Goldie and I just go out there and crank it out. And crank it out he has. A Golden Globe and Emmy-nominated actor, Kurt found fame as a teenager working with the Walt Disney Company before taking on iconic roles, including former Special Forces soldier turned criminal Snake Plissken in 1981's Escape from New York, helicopter pilot R.J. McReady battling a shape-shifting alien in 1982's The Thing, and legendary lawman Wyatt Earp in 1993's Tombstone. It didn't take long for Wyatt to follow his dad's footsteps, entering the acting world at age 23 and starring in projects like 2022 Jump Street, The Falcon and the Winter Soldier, and most recently the Western drama Broke. And he has two kids of his own, sons Buddy, 5, and Boone, 2, with wife Meredith Hagner. Now Kurt and Wyatt are collaborating on a project, portraying younger and older versions of the same character in season 2 of Apple TV's Monarch Legacy of Monsters. In the process, they're growing together, as actors and as people. It's always nice to watch any actor you work with find their confidence, and all of you kids did that. The only one it really never clicked for was Goldie. Kurt jokes. So with the whole Hudson-Russell clan ever create something together, it would be a blast, Kurt says. The Making of Monarch. Playing the same character at different stages of life on Monarch Legacy of Monsters, Kurt and Wyatt don't come together. Instead, they collaborate with makeup artists and cinematographer to ensure an emphasis on similarity in their looks. Family photos. Child star. Kurt made his regular TV series debut in 1963, starring in The Travels of Jamie McFeeters and appearing on Our Man Higgins. Meant to be. Though they first met on the set of the one and only, genuine, original family band in 1966, Kurt and Goldie began dating while filming Swing Shift in 1983. Leading pair. Goldie had you not long before this, Kurt says Wyatt of their 1987 rom-com Overboard. Of his dad's physique, Wyatt adds, you look yoked. Blended family. This is on the ranch that we were in the process of building, Kurt says, of this 1989 photograph featuring Kate, Kurt, Boston, Wyatt, Goldie, and Oliver. Go, Wyatt, go. It must have been a great save, Kurt says, recalling Wyatt's goaltending in the 2000 Quebec International Pee Wee Hockey Tournament, in which you can see Kurt filming and Goldie raising her hands and screaming. Pursuing dreams. Asleep with the stick, Wyatt says, of the one featured in his hockey post-game celebration picture with Kurt in the year 2000. Just the guys. Kurt took Boston, Wyatt, and Oliver as his plus ones to the premiere of his film Poseidon in 2006. My beloved family is what Goldie captioned this photograph on Instagram in 2016 that included her, Boston, Oliver, Kurt, and Wyatt. Falling in love on set. Wyatt says writing music with now wife Hagner for the 2016 film Folk Hero and Funny Guy was how they fell in love. Proud father. These are my pride and joy, Wyatt says of his sons Buddy and Boone. Next article. Jill Scott's Joyride. Backed after a 10-plus year break, the R&B star reflects on motherhood, heartbreak, and the healing power of music. By Janine Rubenstein. Feet up in bed, about to dig into the drama that is Netflix's America's Next Top Model documentary, Jill Scott is the epitome of unbothered. She just got over a nasty bout of COVID, and her first album in more than a decade is finally out for all to hear. I feel relieved, Scott, 53, says of releasing To Whom This May Concern. My baby's outside, and people are responding to it in beautiful ways, and actually listening, which gives me the greatest joy. Aside from her rich, warm mezzo-soprano pipes, Joy might be Scott's biggest calling card. It helped the Philadelphia native wow fans and critics in 2000 with her double platinum album, Who Is Jill Scott? Words and Sounds, Volume 1, which included the playful neo-soul hit A Long Walk. The sweet, knowing smile she first showcased in that music video has remained throughout life's highs, including 3 Grammys, welcoming her son Jet in 2009 with former drummer Little John Roberts, and kicking off a successful acting career. But amid hardships, like 2 divorces, she kept her glow by taking a step back. I needed time to be with my family, raise my kid to the best of my ability, she says. However, she adds, I'm in the middle of menopause right now. I'm different in ways I didn't intend on being different, but I'm here, and I love what I do. It's a thrill and a privilege. Scott's knack for finding a silver lining came from growing up in North Philly. My mother and I had a rough go of it in the beginning, she says. We were in a community where you would hear gunshots on a regular basis. There was a summer where I lost a lot of friends, young men that I knew. My mother taught me to keep looking for beauty no matter what, and just kept finding a reason to believe in myself. That homegrown optimism and self-confidence served her well when she entered the music industry in her 20s. I had somebody tell me in the beginning of my career that if I didn't lose weight, or if I didn't straighten my hair, or whatever, I never sell any records. That stopped, but luckily I didn't listen to them and decided to just continue to be myself. It's a listen she shares in Pressure of one of her new songs. I'm a black woman and I love it, she adds. It's revolutionary to be comfortable in your own skin. On To Whom, Scott, who's known as much for her empowering anthem as she is for love songs, plays bare the pain she's faced from past relationships, like her contentious divorce from businessman Mike Dobson after their 2017 split. But hindsight is 2020. I definitely made some bad decisions based on the fact that I like someone a couple of times, I think Scott says. But trust me, even in that, I don't regret it at all. It got me to this place and time in my life. What she's learned? Keep some things to myself, but I also deeply believe that an artist is meant to bear the soul. Billie Holiday was sad, and I didn't understand it until I got sad, until my heart was broken. Scott explored heartbreak on screen with her starring role in Tyler Perry's 2007 drama Why Did I Get Married? In the years since, she's leaned hard into acting, most recently starring in BET Plus's remake of The First Wife Club, which ran for 3 seasons starting in 2019. I love the possibility of becoming someone outside myself for a time, she says of acting. But it's nothing compared to the greatest joy, Sunjet. These past 10 years, I was really focused on making sure he was great so I could get into this portion of my existence, Scott says. I've been waiting to be this age and in this place my whole life. I'm speaking from time and growth, some failures and beautiful successes. I'm really happy to be here. From Philly to famous. A long walk. It reminds me of Philadelphia, she says, of her 2001 hit song about a fun, no-frills, inner-city date night. Grammy Gold. Scott picked up her first gramophone in 2005 for her song Cross My Mind, off of her second album. Why Did I Get Married? Scott played an emotionally abused wife who eventually finds strength and a new love in the 2007 film. First Wives Club. Acting thrills me and scares me, says Scott, who starred on the BET Plus show from 2019 to 2022. Singing is the same kind of conviction. Singing a new tune. Scott says she's not the same musician she was a decade ago. I've had a lot of life and a lot of experiences. Next article. The Comeback and Fall of the King. A new Elvis Presley concert film spotlights lost footage from the star's 1970s Vegas residency, inside his resurgence and the dark years that followed. By Brianna Tracy. Elvis Presley learned the hard way that being known is not the same as being understood. There's been a lot written about and a lot said, the rock and roll legend says in director Baz Luhrmann's new documentary epic, Elvis Presley in Concert, but never was my side of the story told. Now the film, currently in theaters, finally shows Elvis' perspective like never before, in his own voice, through newly resurfaced long-lost tapes recorded for his 1972 film Elvis on Tour. Luhrmann found the interview among 65 reels of footage recorded for that concert film and 1970s Elvis The Way It Is that were long believed to be lost. Ahead of his 2022 biopic, Elvis, starring Austin Butler, Luhrmann sent researchers to a salt mine in Kansas in search of the reels. When they found them, Luhrmann tells People, it was like Raiders of the Lost Ark. Chronicling Elvis' 1970s career resurgence amid a record-breaking Las Vegas residency and national tour, Epic also sheds light on his rise to fame. Raised by a working-class family in Tulupo, Mississippi, Elvis launched to superstardom in the 50s with his swinging hips and hits like Heartbreak Hotel and Hound Dog. But when he returned home to Memphis in 1960 after serving 2 years in the U.S. Army, he found his music had lost its relevance as fans shifted away from 50s rock. At the same time, he's growing increasingly frustrated with the Hollywood film career his manager, Colonel Tom Parker, had gotten him locked into. I was doing a lot of pictures together, and the pictures got very similar, Elvis says in the film. I thought they would give me a chance to show some kind of acting ability, but it did not change. He was effectively caught in a trap. Management and the film company basically said, if you don't fulfill these obligations, you won't do anything. Elvis's longtime friend Jerry Schilling tells People. After fulfilling his movie contract and staging the 68 Comeback Special concert for NBC, Elvis cut a second win as a live performer with a 4-week engagement at the International Hotel in Vegas in 1969. On opening night, stars like Cary Grant and Sammy Davis Jr. filled the seats. In the middle of the show, Elvis took off one of his rings and reached down and gave it to Sammy, Elvis's backup singer Terry Blackwood recalls. Before the run of shows ended, a deal was struck to have Elvis return to the International Hotel, which later rebranded to the Hilton, twice a year for the next 5 years. In between his Vegas commitments, he toured the U.S. I'm perfectly at home out here, Elvis says of being on stage in Epic. I may lose 4 or 5 pounds every show easily, but I don't mind. Each night before performance, he would invite the band to the dressing room. There is a bar, and although he didn't drink, he invited us to have one, says his bassist, Jerry Schiff. He didn't want a bunch of drunks on stage, but he knew one or two would help us relax. backstage chef adds, Elvis was always energetic before a show. His leg going up and down like a butter churner, and his fingers tapping on his knees like a swarm of white butterflies. But on stage, chef recalls, he always focused on the story of the song. It was like the words and melody went through his brain into his heart. Elvis's pianist, Tony Brown, remembers him as a joker man who still was serious about everything he did. He adds, everybody on stage had to be dead on. One night in Vegas, Schilling says, he and Elvis unintentionally got drunk after celeb pals like Norman Crosby, Darlene Love, Bill Medley, and others brought them drinks to the casino. Neither of us were drinkers, but we wanted to be polite. When they left and got a cab home, Schilling recalls, I told the driver at the Hilton Hotel. He looked back at us and said, you're at the Hilton Hotel. That's how gone we were. Elvis and I laughed all the way to the elevator. Life offstage wasn't always shiny. While Vegas was a lot of fun for the first 2 or 3 years, it started to get batty, says Schilling. After shows, Elvis and his crew would sleep until 5 p.m. the next day. For 5 or 6 weeks, we never saw daylight, Schilling says. We were truly nocturnal. Elvis also had a growing desire to perform overseas, but Colonel Parker, who couldn't travel abroad because he had immigrated to U.S. illegally, had zero interest, says Lerman. So Elvis was sort of like a bird smashing into a glass window. Elvis's aversion to Vegas only intensified after he and his wife of 6 years, Priscilla Presley, with whom he shared his only child, daughter Lisa Marie, divorced in 1973. Over time, he became a fading version of the handsome, energetic man seen in Epic, largely because of his prescription drug abuse. I think there were times he couldn't go to sleep, so he took something where he could rest his mind, Schilling says. During his final show in Indianapolis, Indiana, on June 26, 1977, he was overweight and he was frustrated with that, says Brown. But he'd still seem great. Less than 2 months later, on August 16th, Elvis died of a heart attack in the bathroom of his beloved Graceland mansion in Memphis at age 42. Schilling thinks his slide was a mix of creative disappointment and personal loss. He wanted to tour overseas. It never happened. He wanted to do Marlon

0: This service is intended solely for individuals who cannot read conventional print due to a disability. Ineligible listeners risk infringing on copyright laws, and KPBS Radio Reading Service is not responsible for any violations that may occur. Our service may not be redistributed without our written consent. If you agree to these conditions, please continue listening.
1: Feel it. You can't help but move to it. Elvis says an epic. Reporting for duty. When Elvis was drafted in 1958, it was like a dream change, he says, in epic. Overnight, it was all gone. Lights, camera, frustration. I wasn't ready for that town, and they wasn't ready for me, Elvis says of Hollywood. Vegas takeover. I miss the closeness of the live audience, Elvis says in epic, of his return to the stage. The final act. And the time leading up to his death in 1977. Elvis just wasn't at his best, recalls Tony Brown. Sweet Moments offstage. Priscilla Presley brought Lisa Marie to see Elvis in Vegas 2 or 3 times, Jerry Schilling recalls. Lisa and Elvis, the chemistry when you saw them, it was just magical. Next article. Demi Lovato rewriting her food story. After years of struggling with disordered eating, the star found healing by transforming the kitchen into a place of joy, confidence, and recovery. By Alana Kaplan. Demi Lovato is finally finding joy where she once felt fear, the kitchen. The singer and actress, who struggled with an eating disorder and entered a treatment facility for anorexia and bulimia when she was 18, says food once overwhelmed her so much that grocery shopping brought her to tears. But a few years ago, something shifted. While cooking spaghetti squash with friends, it clicked, Lovato 33 recalls, as the first time she felt genuine excitement about preparing food. I realized I could create something and actually feel proud of it. Cooking soon evolved into one of her love languages, a daily ritual that helped her rebuild trust in food. That newfound joy inspired her debut cookbook, One Plate at a Time, Recipes for Finding Freedom with Food, which she envisioned as an approachable guide for anyone intimidated by cooking or recovering from disordered eating. Filled with comforting, unfussy recipes, from easy pastas to nostalgic takes on our favorite foods, the book reflects her belief that healing often begins with small, simple steps. It's all about getting comfortable around cooking, she says. As she plans for her tour kicking off in April, Lovato says nothing is off limits, and that includes food. When you put effort and love into a meal, there's something powerful in being able to enjoy it. We have come to the end of our program. I have been reading from the March 16th edition of People Magazine. I am Judy Benson, and this has been a production of Sight and Sound Radio, Houston, Texas.
2: Best cinematographer, which was a first. Sinners, cinematographer, movie Sinners. Autumn Duran Arkapaw made Oscar history as her category's first female winner. And then there was dramas. Robert Pattinson and Zendaya, who presented the award for Best Director, projected positivity backstage. Oh, and another one was so... It was from my time, but Weapon Supporting Actress winner Amy Madigan was last nominated 40 years ago for Twice in a Lifetime. She says, now what's different is I got this little gold guy, she joked in her speech, and it was very sweet. So, even

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2: Good morning. This is Nancy Grywe with today's headlines from the Washington Post for this Thursday, July 23rd. Here's what 2,600 Americans said about Trump's ballroom, pool, and arch projects. Man fatally shot by police officer in Madison, prompting protest in city. And oil prices leap after attacks in Red Sea. Turning now to the first article. Here's what 2,600 Americans said about Trump's ballroom, pool, and arch projects by Scott Clement and Eric Liu. President Donald Trump's personal dedication to building a large White House ballroom and a 250-foot triumphal arch and remodeling the Lincoln Memorial reflecting pool have sparked fierce criticism, lawsuits, and federal charges over peeling paint. More than 35,000 people submitted comments about the White House ballroom alone, with 97% of them critical of the effort. But what does the broader American public think about these projects? How many people love them, hate them, or don't feel strongly either way? A Washington Post Ipsos poll this month asked more than 2,600 U.S. adults whether they feel enthusiastic, satisfied, dissatisfied, or upset about the trio of projects in and around Washington, D.C. Trump's proposed arch is just across the border in Virginia. The nationwide survey also asked whether people think Trump is trying to, quote, make Washington more beautiful, end quote, or has a different goal in mind. About one in three Americans, 32%, say they feel enthusiastic or satisfied with Trump's ballroom, reflecting pool, and triumphal arch projects, while nearly two in three, 65%, feel dissatisfied or upset. Nearly four in 10 Americans say they feel upset about the projects, more than three times the percentage who feel enthusiastic about them. The post-Ipsos poll asked respondents how they feel about these three projects as a group, although opinions may differ somewhat for each. Surveys asking separately about each effort have found greater opposition to the White House ballroom than the proposed arch or reflecting pool renovation. Democrats are far more negative about Trump's projects than Republicans are positive. Almost 7 in 10 Republicans have a positive view of the projects, while about 9 in 10 Democrats see Trump's projects negatively. The disparity in strong opinions is even larger, echoing views of Trump himself. A 67% majority of Americans say they are upset by the projects, compared with 31% of Republicans who say they are enthusiastic. That pattern holds even among the ideological wings of each party, with 79% of liberal Democrats saying they are upset about Trump's projects versus 43% of self-identified MAGA Republicans. Among political independents, 73% view the projects negatively, including 39% who say they are upset. What is Trump trying to do? About one quarter of Americans, 26%, think Trump's goal is to make Washington more beautiful with these three projects, but about twice as many say Trump has a, quote, different goal. What do people think Trump's actual goals are? The post-Ipsos poll asked the 51% of U.S. adults who said Trump has a different goal to, quote, describe what you think Trump's goal is with these projects, in their own words. To glorify himself, serve his vanity or ego. About 4 in 10 of those who said Trump has a different goal said the president is trying to glorify himself or serve his vanity or ego, by far the most common reason cited. Here are some examples. It's about making everything personal for himself, making it Trump D.C. instead of Washington, D.C. Texas woman, 80, Democrat. I think he's got an eagle and must see his name on everything. Ohio man, 37, independent. Trump wants to build monuments to himself just like Napoleon did in France. Minnesota man, 70, Republican. Leave his mark. The second most common reason people gave for Trump's projects is that he is trying to leave his mark on Washington, the country, or history. About 2 in 10 people who said Trump is trying to do something other than beautify Washington describe something like this. Preserving his name in the history books. Pennsylvania man, 56, independent. Putting his stamp on the area as he does with his other businesses, i.e. Trump Tower. Ohio man, 49, Democrat. Trying to create an image that won't be erased at the next presidential election. Washington man, 64, Republican. Some claimed Trump is trying to enrich himself, his family, or friends through these projects. Others say that he is wasting tax dollars, trying to make his lifestyle more comfortable, or trying to distract from other issues and problems. Here are some examples. Corruption, sending money to buddies for no-bid contracts. Wisconsin man, 34, Democrat. Goal for the ballroom is for function. Past presidents have said it was needed. Pool goal is maintenance and appearance. Minnesota man, 75, Republican. Make it more comfortable for himself. New York woman, 44, independent. While many Americans have strong feelings about Trump's construction projects, their political impact may be limited. When the post-Ipsos poll asked registered voters to name the 3 biggest factors in their vote for the midterm election, nobody mentioned the White House ballroom, arch, or reflecting pool. Turning now to the next article from the Washington Post. Man fatally shot by police officer in Madison, prompting protest in city, by Rachel Lerman and Samuel Oakford. Protests have taken place in Madison, Wisconsin, after a man was shot and killed by a police officer on Wednesday afternoon as a bystander captured graphic video of the incident, which was widely shared on social media and is flaming tensions in the city. A Madison Police Department officer shot the man while trying to arrest him, according to authorities. The man, who has not been publicly identified, was pronounced dead at a hospital. The man pulled out a knife during a struggle with officers, injuring one of them. Police Chief John Patterson said in a news conference, the officer who was hurt was the one who shot the man, according to the police department. Patterson did not identify the officer who fired the shots, describing him only as a veteran officer. The victim was a man in his 30s, Patterson said, but did not provide his name or race. His family has been notified. Protesters marched through downtown Madison on Wednesday evening. Videos from local news reports show shouting, "Whose streets are streets?" People also gathered at a vigil with flowers and candles and interrupted crowds at an outdoor concert. City authorities said road closures will remain in place early Thursday. Wisconsin Governor Tony Evers said he had been briefed on the incident and called for transparency and accountability as the investigation proceeds. The state's Division of Criminal Investigation will independently investigate the incident. Police officers were dispatched to Madison's Marquette neighborhood just before 1 p.m. Wednesday in response to a report of a man checking the doors of parked vehicles, Patterson said. Officers located a man who, quote, fled on a bicycle, end quote, through backyards, he said. Officers caught up with the man again around 1:30 p.m. near St. Baldwin and Williamson Streets. During the struggle, an officer deployed a taser while 3 other officers attempted to restrain the man. But the taser was, quote, unsuccessful, Patterson said. Only one officer fired the shots, he said. All 4 officers have been placed on administrative leave. Madison resident Michael Dubeck, 31, was getting a sandwich nearby when he noticed a number of police cruisers in the area and pulled out his phone to record. A bicyclist had either fallen or been knocked off his bike, and 3 officers were crowded around him in the middle of the intersection, Dubeck said. "He's got a knife," one of the officers yelled. Doe Box video shows a man appeared to struggle with the three officers, rising up as they tried to force him to the ground. A fourth man ran up, yelled, "Taser, taser, taser," and then discharged a taser, according to the video. The man collapsed to the ground on his side. A moment later, as one of the officers pressed a knee into the man's lower back area, another fired three shots. "It was basically point-blank three shots to the head, upper chest area," Doe Box said. Doe Box said he didn't see a knife or any other weapon until after the bicyclist was shot, when an officer appeared to take a knife off his person and tossed it to the side. Quote, "It was so fast and so unexpected that I didn't really even have time before it began to when it was over to even really kind of understand what was happening," Doe Box said. After the shots were fired, a woman can be heard on the video as sirens wail, yelling, "I saw everything. You did not need to kill him." Officers appeared to begin administering chest compressions about 2 minutes after the shooting. In the seconds leading up to the shooting, Doe Box said three of the officers, quote, "were basically on top," end quote, of the man who had just been tasered and was on the ground. "Only after that was he shot," Doe Box said. Mayor Satya Rhodes Conway said she was, quote, angered and saddened, end quote, by the incident, and the officers would be placed on leave until the investigation is concluded. Quote, "There is real pain in our city right now," she said in a statement. "I understand the anger, grief, and fear people are feeling, because I am feeling that too. As a city, as a community, as a society, we need to do better," end quote. At the news conference, Patterson offered his sympathies to the man's family and emphasized that the department was committed to transparency and working with the community. Quote, "We're going to do our darndest to communicate as proactively as we can," he said, noting they would reach out to community leaders. The department would have officers on duty in case of protest, he said, but they don't want to, quote, "amplify any issues and create friction where it's unnecessary," end quote. He urged people to remember that the video circulating online was one perspective of the shooting. Quote, "It's incredibly challenging to piece these things together," he said, adding, "I caution everyone, this is not a full overview of everything that was visible from different angles," end quote. None of the officers were wearing body cameras. Patterson said its patrol officers do not generally have the devices. Turning now to the next article from the Washington Post. Oil prices leap after attacks in Red Sea. By Victoria Craw, John Hudson, and Imogene Piper. At least one Saudi oil tanker has been attacked in the Red Sea, widening the risks to energy supplies already disrupted by a near halt on shipping in the Strait of Hormuz. The price of Brent crude, the international benchmark, rose 5% to over $98 a barrel as the violence raised fears of greater supply disruptions. The Houthis, an Iran-aligned militant group in Yemen, said it attacked two vessels to enforce the maritime blockade it announced on Monday against Saudi Arabia. Secretary of State Marco Rubio told reporters in the Philippines on Thursday that the Houthis were making a mistake by menacing shipping in the Red Sea and joining the fighting in the Middle East on behalf of Iran. Quote, "I hope they'll stop," Rubio said. "They got suckered into this by the Iranians." The Houthis had largely stayed out of the U.S.-Israel war on Iran during the opening months of the conflict, and Rubio said they had been, quote, "smart" to do so. Rubio said that one of the ships struck had actually been, quote, "flagged Chinese," which risked angering another major world power. Rubio said he hoped the Houthis will de-escalate the situation, which threatens to further spike energy prices amid an already severe energy crunch due to the closure of the Strait of Hormuz. The apparent attacks off the coast of Saudi Arabia come as the U.S. and Iran battle for control over the Strait of Hormuz. They imperil a second critical shipping route through the Bab el-Mandeb Strait, a narrow channel connecting the Red Sea with the Gulf of Aden, which carries around 7% of global oil supply. The scope of the Houthi blockade remains unclear. Even before Wednesday's attack, several vessels had already reversed course following the announcement of the Houthi blockade, according to ship tracking data and analysis. A statement issued by the Houthis identified the tankers as and Celia and the Layla, which are listed as Saudi vessels by Kpler, a maritime monitoring agency. The Saudi news agency and a British monitoring group reported Thursday that one vessel had been struck, but did not confirm who carried out the attack. A second attack has not been corroborated by maritime monitoring agencies. The targeting of the Encelia resulted in a fire at the bow of the ship, but all crew members remained safe, Saudi Arabia's press agency reported, citing the country's transport general authority. The UK Maritime Trade Operations, a monitoring agency that is part of Britain's Royal Navy, reported an attack on a tanker off the coast of Al-Suqiq, Saudi Arabia, with a ship struck by an, quote, unknown projectile, end quote, causing a fire on board. It did not disclose the identity of the vessel. The Encelia departed the Saudi Arabia's Yanbu port on Monday and sailed south through the Red Sea, according to ship tracking data. After a short stop near Jeddah on Tuesday, the vessel continued southward toward the Bab el-Mandeb Strait. At around 10 p.m. local time on Wednesday, around 500 miles into its voyage, the vessel appeared to make a sudden alteration of its course near Saudi Arabia's Farasan Islands. Just over an hour later, ship tracking data shows the vessel's navigational status changed to, quote, not under command, signaling an emergency or breakdown. The vessel then appeared to come to a halt around 100 miles from Yemen's shores. Maritime intelligence agency Lloyd's List said in a research note Thursday, the attacks on Layla are yet to be corroborated, but a, quote, double blockade, end quote, on the Strait of Hormuz and the Red Sea could see Asian oil importers suffer as they are highly dependent on Middle East crude oil and derivative products. The Strait of Hormuz saw around 20% of oil and gas supplies flow through before the U.S. and Israel launched joint strikes against Iran in February. It has largely been shut by Iranian attacks on commercial ships and mines in the five-month war. Oversight, the two sides continued to exchange strikes for the 12th day following the collapse of a preliminary peace agreement signed in June. The economic insecurity brought on by the Iran war has dominated this year's annual gathering of Southeast Asian nations, known as ASEAN. At the start of the gathering, foreign ministers representing the bloc issued a statement saying they were, quote, deeply concerned, end quote, about the impact of blockades of key maritime trade routes in the Middle East. Southeast Asian nations have been especially vulnerable to energy shortages caused by the Iran war. The strategic region is important to major powers, including China, Russia, and the United States, which all sent their top diplomats to the meeting. Rubio expressed sympathy for the impact the war was having on Iran, but accused Tehran of breaking the U.S.-Iran Memorandum of Understanding designed to open the strait. He said the U.S. nevertheless remained open to a diplomatic solution. Turning now to the next article from the Washington Post. As the cost of aging soars, families' wealth is evaporating, by Federica Coco and Shannon Nambada. Economists have talked about it as the greatest wealth transfer in history. Baby boomers, boosted by decades of rising house prices, strong stock markets, and economic growth, control more than half of U.S. household wealth. When they die, a lot of that wealth is expected to go to their descendants. Estimates have predicted that $68 trillion to $84 trillion in money and assets will change hands over the next two decades. But those estimates might not sufficiently account for the costs of growing old. A Washington Post analysis of the finances of thousands of seniors in the last decade of their lives found that for many families, the cost of care eats away much of what they had hoped to pass on. And within a growing segment, elder care costs are not just diminishing their savings, but obliterating them. Adult children, rather than being the beneficiaries of generational wealth, are in some cases spending down their own savings to pay for their parents' care. The post-data analysis was reinforced by interviews and by submissions from hundreds of readers. quote, "It just eradicates any generational wealth unless you're very, very well off," said Bill Rogenkamp, 68, of Ohio. His 96-year-old mother, Edith Bear, has dementia and has been in an assisted living facility for the past 7 years. Her care costs $15,000 per month, but her savings are gone. So her three children took out a loan against the life insurance policy she held jointly with Bill's late stepfather. If that runs out, they may have to sell part of the Kentucky farm that has been in the family since the 1960s. Rogenkamp and his wife Sharon, also a baby boomer, have discussed what would happen if one of them gets a similar diagnosis. Quote, "You do those numbers, especially for long-term care and dementia, and you're going to need $1 million, $2 million to keep yourself going," Sharon Rogenkamp said. They'd expect they'd spend nearly everything they have, leaving little behind for their adult children. Calculating the cost of aging. That's the picture that emerged for many when the Post examined data from the Health and Retirement Study. Since 1992, the federally funded survey has been following thousands of Americans from the early 50s until death, recording their finances every 2 years, regardless of whether they ever retired. The Post focused on those who died between 2006 and 2022, totaling what they spent out of pocket on care in their final decade and assessing the impact in terms of categories of wealth. The analysis found that the median American spent $19,179. One in six spent more than $50,000. One in 20 spent more than $100,000. Within the time period the Post examined, the cost of aging grew more consuming. The share of people left with nothing after paying for elder care rose from 6% among those who died between 2006 and 2010 to nearly 11% among those who died between 2017 and 2022. The cost fell hardest on those with the least. Among the poorest fifth of Americans in the analysis, 41% were left with nothing after accounting for their care costs in the years before death. Overall, this group spent nearly a third of their wealth on out-of-pocket care costs in the last decade of their lives, more than 20 times the share spent by the wealthiest fifth. All the figures are almost certainly underestimations, as they don't fully account for housing, such as room and board at assisted living facilities. Those costs often make up the bulk of what families pay. Most Americans in their later years are homeowners, and many have paid off their mortgages. When they need more care, they make money from selling their homes. But assisted living bills can be a destabilizing shock compared with what seniors were paying toward property taxes and home upkeep. Nationally, the median cost of a private room and basic services was about $74,400 a year in 2025, according to a Care Scout cost of care survey. For those who need the more extensive services of a nursing home, the annual median cost was $129,575 for a private room. 7 years of that for someone with dementia, and the bills would add up to nearly $1 million. Quote, "Most Americans, many more than may appreciate it, will have little left to pass on to future generations after depleting assets to pay for long-term care costs," economic policy researcher Jessica Forden wrote in a study published in April by the Liberal Roosevelt Institute. "The idea of a massive wealth transfer is misleading for that reason," said Forden, a PhD candidate at the New School. Her analysis of nationwide data from 1992 to 2022 found the typical middle and low-income family never financially recovered after working through a lifetime of savings in retirement, widening the gulf between the rich and poor. Quote, "It's going to be the folks at the very top end who are passing on inheritance," Forden said in an interview. "The rest of us are going to be spending our assets on retirement and probably on monthly care costs so we can get Medicaid eligibility." What's driving the cost of aging? While elder care has long been expensive, economists and retirement experts say a confluence of factors has made it an increasingly urgent concern for many Americans. Compared with past generations, people today have fewer children to help support them, and their families are more likely to live in different cities and states, meaning they need to outsource care. Also, lifespans have lengthened. Medical advances have made it possible to successfully manage many chronic diseases, but that has people paying for more years of care than in the past. Meanwhile, the costs of senior living facilities have soared. The median assisted living rate increased 44% in 5 years, according to the CareScout surveys, nearly double the rate of inflation. Experts and industry officials say the sheer size of the baby boomer generation is increasing the demand for resources and contributing to rising labor costs and, in turn, the price tag of long-term care. There is a, quote, growing caregiver shortage across healthcare, said John Kane, senior vice president of reimbursement policy at the American Healthcare Association and National Center for Assisted Living. Quote, frankly, it's not overreaching to say that funding for long-term care in this country is broken, Kane said. It's too expensive for most people, yet it needs further investment to ensure frontline caregivers receive a competitive wage. How to cover long-term care. Financial planners use models to help people map out how much money they should save for their retirement years. But as anyone who has gone through that process knows, there is inherent uncertainty. Will someone die of a heart attack at age 75, or will they need 10 years of the most intensive and expensive care? Nearly 1 in 5 people will require high-intensity care for more than 3 years. According to a 2025 research from Boston College's Center for Retirement Research. And yet many people don't want to contemplate, let alone budget for that possibility. Several analyses have suggested that despite the aggressive wealth of their generation, many baby boomers are ill-prepared for the costs of aging. Experts say many people are particularly surprised to learn that Medicare, the federal health insurance program for older adults, doesn't normally include long-term care. Only 3% of adults, 15% of those 65 and older, have long-term care insurance, according to the Center for Retirement Research. That means that much of the cost of elder care falls squarely on families. Tim and Amy Dillon are helping to support her mother and his father, both living at the same assisted living facility in Ohio. They help finance her mother's $8,700 per month bill by drawing on Amy's inheritance from her father, her mother's ex-husband. But they've had to cobble money together for Tim's 79-year-old father, Jimmy, who is receiving care for dementia that goes well beyond what his Social Security payments and small pension can cover. They sold Jimmy's house and belongings. Then, along with Tim's sister and brother-in-law, they agreed to contribute $1,000 per couple each month. Amy Dillon is a public school teacher. Tim Dillon, who retired from firefighting in 2017, went back to work as a medical courier. Quote, we have liquidated everything my dad worked for his entire life, and we're going to give it to the corporation, he said. He is grateful his dad is getting good care, but thinks the U.S., quote, could do more to help take care of our aging population, end quote. The catch with three lines on Medicaid. When families run through their savings, many turn to Medicaid, which covers nursing home care for people with low incomes, commonly about $2,000 or less in the bank. But signing up carries a catch that few families understand until it is too late. Since 1993, federal law has required states to try to posthumously recoup money spent on a person's long-term care by claiming their assets, often the person's house. Amanda Spisak Thomas, a Rutgers University assistant research professor who studies estate recovery, spent years as a social worker filling out Medicaid applications without knowing the program could later come for an applicant's home. The practice recovers little for the government, but it can be a huge setback for families, she said. If your home's worth $50,000, she said, $50,000 is a meaningful amount of money for an adult child. Marlene Klein said her baby boomer brother could face estate recovery any day now because he jointly owned a house with their mother, who died last year at age 97. Quote, I expect they will come calling at some point, said Klein, 70. I will handle it from there. I will tell them, look, my brother doesn't have any money. The only asset is really the house. States have discretion to waive estate recovery if it would prove an undue hardship to heirs, for example, by leaving them homeless. Klein is uniquely qualified for the task. Her last job before retiring in 2018 included supervising Idaho's Medicaid estate recovery program. In principle, she's not against this recoupment because it makes funds available for others' care. But she said many Americans have no choice but to go on Medicaid and risk estate recovery because of the prohibitively high cost of long-term care. "This is a wealthy country," she wrote to the Post. "Why are the elderly and their families subjected to these cruel options for caring for family members?" Conrad Miles saved about $200,000 for his retirement years, as well as earning a pension with the Santa Fe Railroad. But after he moved into assisted livings, his savings were, quote, gone in a heartbeat, his daughter Marion Miles said. When he died at age 93, he had about $30,000, enough to cover less than 3 months. "He kept saying, 'I'm not going to be able to leave anything to you girls. I'm so sorry,'" Marion Miles recalled. She said he told them to spend every penny. Quote, "Then nobody fights over it. You earned it." Turning now to the next article from the Washington Post. For years, tech experts imagined AI breaking free. Now they have to stop it. By Garrick DeVick, Natisha Tiku, and Ian Duncan. San Francisco. For decades, artificial intelligence researchers, wary of the technology's future power, have told a parable about paperclips. An AI system asked to manufacture as many as possible, the story goes, could decide that that goal requires using every human on Earth as raw material. The tale has become a cliche in tech circles, but its lesson that powerful AI systems following benign instructions could cause unintended damage gained new relevance this week after an incident at ChatGPT maker OpenAI. On Tuesday, the company disclosed in a blog post that an AI system asked to solve a cybersecurity problem in an internal test instead evaded restrictions on its access to the internet. It then hacked another AI company in an attempt to steal the solution. It is not unusual for AI tools such as chatbots to misinterpret instructions. Tech companies have reported before that AI models took actions that conflicted with their creators' intentions during testing. But experts said the security breach perpetrated by OpenAI software appears to be the first time such an incident had significant consequences in the real world. Quote, "The paperclip example is directionally correct," said Christian Catalini, a research scientist at MIT. "The thing we should be worried about is probably not the science fiction model turning evil and trying to overrun our systems," he said, "but the consequences of not anticipating how powerful AI systems will interpret human instructions." OpenAI and Hugging Face, the company hacked by the AI model, did not release full technical details from the incident that would allow outsiders to fully reconstruct what happened. Hugging Face said in a company blog post that it had fixed vulnerabilities exploited in the attack, but was still working to assess whether customer data was affected. Both companies declined to share information about the breach beyond their blog posts. The Washington Post has a content partnership with OpenAI. Catalini and many AI experts inside the tech industry said enough was known about the Hugging Face breach to show that companies developing AI should take greater care to monitor or restrict new systems in development. The incident comes as the Trump administration grapples with what government oversight should be required for the latest generation of advanced AI models, which are capable of finding security flaws in software and working for long periods without human input. Some lawmakers on Wednesday said the episode underscored the need for government rules on the safety of AI. Representative Lori Trahan, the co-sponsor of a major AI regulation bill, called the hack a, quote, preview of the catastrophic risk this technology can pose absent coherent federal standards that balance innovation and safety, end quote. Quote, "The administration is waking up to that reality. Congress needs to as well," Trahan said in a statement. The OpenAI incident saw two trends that have worried AI experts come crashing together. In recent months, new AI models have proved to be capable of identifying and exploiting software vulnerabilities. Federal officials are working with tech companies to devise a way to analyze the security threats that new models could pose as part of an executive order signed by President Donald Trump in June. Separately, OpenAI and other AI firms have said that during internal testing, some AI agents, which can take actions on a computer, have attempted to cheat or escape limitations on what they can do. Meter, a nonprofit organization that measures AI capabilities, reported in April that it had documented 44 incidents of AI agents acting against the intent of their users, from disclosures by AI companies and its own tests. The latest AI models are capable of working for longer periods, sometimes many hours, without human intervention. If a system like that misinterprets a command, it can get much further before anyone steps in to guide it back on course. OpenAI has added guardrails to its publicly available AI models that it says makes them refuse to develop cyber attacks, but still allow defensive use of their coding skills. It said on Tuesday that the agent in testing that hacked Hugging Face did not have much such guardrails in place. Some AI experts said the incident showed that companies like OpenAI need to tighten their security practices. Quote, there are people drawing the conclusion that this incident reveals we can no longer control AI, said Joshua Sachs, co-founder and chief technology officer of the cybersecurity firm Abundant Security. Quote, that sounds a bit like someone inventing jet fuel, lighting up a cigarette next to it, and then blaming the jet fuel when it explodes. A productive reaction to the incident would be to discuss what industry practices should be around those models now, end quote. Stella Biederman, executive director of the nonprofit research institute Eleuther AI, said the company should conduct internal tests on, quote, air-gapped, end quote, computers disconnected from the outside world. Sachs said OpenAI could have prevented the incident that way. Quote, we're talking about companies worth over $1 trillion that are accidentally committing offensive cyber operations against major companies, Biederman said. If this was a Chinese model, it would be considered an act of cyber warfare, end quote. Hugging Face said in its blog posts on the incident that it had improved the security of its systems and found in its response to the incident that AI models can also make it faster for humans to investigate cybersecurity attacks. Margaret Mitchell, the company's chief ethics scientist, said on Wednesday that containing the risks of the technology also required the industry to adopt the right mindset. She warned against assuming that humans cannot control powerful AI systems. Quote, AI capabilities are not just things that are happening. They are coming from the situations and technologies that we are creating, she wrote on Wednesday in a post on X. Quote, it's up to us to maintain control and foresee the outcomes. Turning now to the next article from the Washington Post. Trump poised to restart tariff campaign using provision in forced labor, by David Lynch. The Trump administration is expected, as soon as this week, to introduce permanent new tariffs to replace the temporary import penalties it imposed after the Supreme Court earlier this year abruptly upended President Donald Trump's trade strategy. The first batch of new tariffs is expected to affect 60 nations that the administration said in June were importing goods produced using forced labor, putting higher-paid American workers at a disadvantage. Nations that do not prohibit such goods would face tariffs of 12.5%, while those that have such laws but failed to enforce them would be hit with 10% levies, under a proposal that Jamison Greer, the president's chief trade negotiator, made public last month. The president could adjust those numbers before taking final action on what are called Section 301 tariffs. Those tariffs would fill the gap left by the scheduled expiration at 12:01 a.m. Friday, of a stopgap measure that Trump introduced in February after the nation's high court invalidated levies he imposed last year under the 1977 International Emergency Economic Powers Act. In response, Trump used a different legal authority to levy a 10% tariff, limited to just 150 days. Now those tariffs are lapsing. Forced to start his tariff campaign anew, Trump appears eager to pull every level of trade power he can identify, using laws considered less vulnerable to challenge than the rushed approach he employed last year. Some are well-established weapons in major laws dating to 1962 and 1974. Others, like his use this week of an untested 1930 law to challenge Canada, reflect his unquenchable desire to test legal limits. Quote, the specific authorities this administration is using have changed, but the trade strategy has not, Greer told the Senate Finance Committee on Wednesday. Indeed, the president's goal of greater domestic manufacturing has remained constant since he entered the political arena more than a decade ago. Through tariffs, he aims to encourage manufacturers to invest in new American factories rather than import foreign products. In a Senate testimony, Greer said the administration is making progress. The trade deficit through the first 5 months of the year is down by almost 4%, according to Commerce Department data. The United States is exporting more merchandise and, rather than buying foreign consumer goods, is importing machinery needed to equip new factories that will employ American workers, he said. The administration has used tariff pressure to secure 10 so-called reciprocal trade arrangements, which pried open some foreign markets while cementing in place higher U.S. tariffs. Broader trade and investment accords have been reached with the United Kingdom, Japan, and the European Union. Quote, they've gotten a number of trade agreements that they otherwise would not have, said Blake Hardin, managing director of Washington Council EY, a consultancy. Quote, the way they used the International Emergency Economic Powers Act really resulted in commitments by trading partners that the U.S. has been seeking for quite some time, both on tariffs and non-tariff barriers, end quote. Yet U.S. factories employ 75,000 fewer workers than when Trump returned to the White House. And despite administration denials, tariffs are aggravating inflation, according to a recent study by the Federal Reserve Bank of Dallas. Without tariffs, the Fed's preferred inflation measure would have risen at an annual rate of 2.3% in March instead of its actual 3.2% figure, the Dallas Bank said. Meanwhile, Trump's insistence on using the International Economic Emergency Powers Act, IEEPA, to impose his initial round of tariffs in April 2025, which permitted him to take immediate action, has had far-reaching consequences. After the Supreme Court disallowed his use of the law in February, the administration was required to refund tariffs it had illegally charged importers, an amount the Cato Institute estimated at more than $170 billion. Through the end of June, the government had paid out more than $71 billion, U.S. Customs and Border Protection told a federal judge this month. As Trump had sought to rebuild his tariff wall, he has turned instead to Section 301 of the Trade Act of 1974. In addition to pursuing the forced labor tariffs, the administration is probing 16 nations it says deliberately maintain excess production capacity, leading to a global glut of low-cost products. Some of the largest U.S. trading partners, including China, the European Union, Japan, Mexico, South Korea, and India, subsidize manufacturing at the expense of U.S. producers, the administration says. New levies could result from that probe within weeks. The latest flurry of tariff activity began with the imposition earlier this month of 25% tariffs on Brazilian goods, which the administration said was a response to Brazil's, quote, unfair, end quote, trade practices. On Tuesday, the president took to social media to announce a 100% tariff on imported generic drugs, effective August 1st, 2028 and rising to 200% 1 year later. And on Monday, he cited an untested 1930 trade law to threaten 50% tariffs on Canadian products, which would take effect in 30 days. In addition, the Commerce Department has a number of open investigations under Section 232 of the Trade Expansion Act of 1962, which authorizes the president to impose 25% tariffs on national security grounds. And Trump could get new tariff powers under a Russian sanctions bill in the Senate that would empower him to levy 100% tariffs on major importers of Russian oil. Business groups such as the National Foreign Trade Council oppose the provision, fearing that Trump would stretch those powers in unforeseeable ways. China, India, and the EU could be at risk of punishing trade taxes if the legislation is approved. The administration's renewed legal maneuvering will arm the president for future trade negotiations, including ongoing talks over revisions to the U.S.-Mexico-Canada agreement, and equip him to respond when domestic industries seek protection, said John Baranu, a U.S. trade negotiator under President George W. Bush. Quote, the steps they're taking to get their legal house in order does not necessarily mean they're gearing up for massive levels of new tariffs. I think it does suggest they need to get their legal house in order and want to have flexibility to act in targeted ways as they see fit, Baranu said. Still, this month's spate of tariff news has left importers and foreign governments scrambling to keep pace. Quote, there's a little bit of whiplash in terms of keeping track of the various duties on Brazil, France, Russia, Canada. You know, the hits just keep on coming, said Jake Colvin, president of the NFTC, which represents companies such as Coca-Cola, Google, and IBM. Quote, it feels like the administration is trying out every tool in its toolbox to come up with new tariffs. Turning now to the next article from the Washington Post. U.S. signs nuclear deal with Saudi Arabia that gives it path to enriching fuel, by Evan Halper. The Trump administration on Wednesday signed an agreement with Saudi Arabia that gives that country a pathway to enriching nuclear fuel and commits it to using U.S. firms to supply its reactors. The agreement, which the Energy Department announced had been signed, is certain to spark heated debate in Congress, where many lawmakers have long expressed concern that exporting enrichment capabilities will lead to a proliferation of nuclear arms. Saudi Crown Prince Mohammed bin Salman has spoken openly about working to develop nuclear weapons if Iran is not stopped from getting them. While the Trump administration offered little information about the agreement's contents, three people familiar with it shared details with the Washington Post. The people familiar with the new agreement say it's designed with safeguards to keep the Saudis from enriching nuclear fuel to weapons-grade level. But they also acknowledge it includes a waiver that exempts the Saudis from the aggressive international inspections required in nuclear reactor deals with other countries, including the United Arab Emirates. Instead, sensitive inspections would be executed by American teams under terms spelled out in the agreement, which was initially worked out when the Crown Prince visited Washington in November. Quote, these agreements reflect our two nations' shared commitment to strengthening U.S.-Saudi commercial relations, delivering prosperity at home and security to our allies abroad, Energy Secretary Chris Wright said in a statement. Quote, rest assured, these agreements uphold the highest standards of nuclear safety and non-proliferation, while relying on the world's best nuclear technology and scientists designed right here in the United States, end quote. On Wednesday, Wright and his Saudi counterpart signed what is known as a 123 agreement, which lays out conditions for nuclear energy cooperation and includes stipulations aimed at preventing the spread of nuclear weapons. Unlike with this agreement, other recent deals between the U.S. and countries that are not already enriching their own fuel have precluded or discouraged them from doing so. Because the deal does not include conventional international inspections, President Donald Trump had to sign a separate national security waiver for it to go forward, according to the individuals familiar with it. Now that the agreement has been signed, the details will be sent to Congress, which has 90 days to act on it. Even if Congress votes against implementing the deal, the president could veto that disapproval, and it is unlikely that opponents would have enough votes to block the deal from going forward. The Wall Street Journal first reported the details of the agreement. Under the deal, the two countries agree to study for 2 years whether enrichment on Saudi soil is feasible and necessary. There is enough nuclear fuel manufactured in other countries to power future Saudi reactors. But nuclear energy proponents argue the world's fuel supply will quickly run out if plans by the Trump administration and other governments to vastly expand nuclear power production around the globe materialize. They see the deal with the Saudis gives the U.S. an opportunity to expand the enrichment network on its own terms, limiting the associated weapons proliferation risks. The deal stipulates that any enrichment on Saudi soil would be controlled by U.S. companies using technology that is not shared with the Saudis. The aim is to allow Saudi Arabia to achieve its goal of developing a nuclear power economy without giving the kingdom access to tools it could use to develop a nuclear weapon. Non-proliferation experts have long warned against such a deal, starting back when the Biden administration raised this possibility as part of its efforts to establish diplomatic relations between Saudi Arabia and Israel. They continued to speak out as the Trump administration signaled it was heading down the same road, arguing that any safeguards the U.S. establishes will not hold. Quote, a bad U.S. nuclear deal with Saudi Arabia is coming for congressional review. Inexplicably carried over from the Biden administration, wrote Andrea Stricker, a non-proliferation scholar at the Foundation for Defense of Democracies, a national security think tank, in a post on X. Quote, Congress should block it. If it does not, one hopes a policy will be reversed by a subsequent administration before too much damage is done in terms of watering down safeguards, setting negative precedents for other states, and failing to contain the spread of enrichment.

0: This service is intended solely for individuals who cannot read conventional print due to a disability. Ineligible listeners risk infringing on copyright laws, and KPBS Radio Reading Service is not responsible for any violations that may occur. Our service may not be redistributed without our written consent. If you agree to these conditions, please continue listening.
1: Naftali Bennett, who had served as Israel's prime minister and now chairs the Together Party, said in a statement that the deal, quote, joins a series of diplomatic failures in which Israel is losing influence over its own fate, end quote. Bennett, who is challenging Israeli Prime Minister Benjamin Netanyahu in the upcoming elections, called the deal, quote, a severe strategic failure that jeopardizes our security, end quote, by threatening to trigger a regional, quote, nuclear arms race and dangerous loss of control, end quote. Israel Ziv, a former head of the Israel Defense Forces Operations Division, wrote in the daily newspaper Mariv that the agreement, quote, is the final diplomatic nail in the coffin for the future of regional normalization, end quote. Netanyahu's office did not respond to a request for comment Wednesday. Even analysts who concede that the expansion of enrichment to Saudi Arabia and other countries is inevitable as countries pursue nuclear power amid fast-rising global energy demand question the structure of the agreement. Richard Nephew, who advised Presidents Joe Biden and Barack Obama on the Middle East, said in an interview that the sidelining of international inspectors would set a worrisome precedent. He said that while U.S. inspectors are capable of robust review of nuclear activities, adversaries of the U.S. are unlikely to trust their findings and may choose to abandon inspections by the International Atomic Energy Agency. Quote, the point is not that Americans can't do a great job at inspections, he said. The point is, if you were Iran, how much confidence would you have in American inspections of Saudi operations? How would we feel if the Iranians said, don't worry, Russians will inspect us? We would not accept that, end quote. Quote, what if the Russians told us not to worry about nuclear facilities in Cuba because they were inspecting them, he said. All of this just doesn't work in a geopolitical environment with as much mistrust and uncertainty as ours, end quote. One of the biggest beneficiaries of the deal is the legacy U.S. nuclear firm Westinghouse, which builds the large light water reactors Saudi Arabia is seeking. While officials familiar with the agreement said it does not specifically name the company, the deal's provisions requiring that U.S. firms are contracted for the nuclear work effectively steer the Saudis to the firm and its AP1000 reactors, each of which is capable of powering hundreds of thousands of homes. There are also supply chain provisions that aim to give other U.S. firms an advantage, including those mining uranium and building components used in reactor construction. But the nuclear supply chain in the U.S. has severely atrophied over the years as utilities stopped building plants following projected project cost overruns and construction delays that cost ratepayers tens of billions of dollars. The agreement states a strong preference for U.S. suppliers at all stages in construction and development of nuclear plants, according to the individuals familiar with it, but does not prohibit the Saudis from seeking materials, parts, and expertise elsewhere when needed. Members of Congress are already criticizing the framework. Representative Brad Sherman noted during a House Foreign Affairs Committee hearing Wednesday that Iran's nuclear program, which the White House says is now being leveraged by Iranian leaders to build a weapon, is rooted in U.S. technology given to that country when it was still run by the Shah. Quote, we have no idea who is going to be running Saudi Arabia 10 years from now, Sherman said. We are bombing Iran because they insist upon enriching and reprocessing. We are entering into an agreement with Saudi Arabia, giving them the green light to reprocess and to enrich. And the only difference I see here is that Westinghouse stands to make an awful lot of money on this deal, whereas the Iranians were not enriching American companies, end quote. Sherman pointed out that when Secretary of State Marco Rubio served in the Senate, he joined Sherman in co-sponsoring the No Nuclear Weapons for Saudi Arabia Act, which would have required that Congress affirmatively approve any deal with the Saudis before it could move forward. In a gaggle with reporters Wednesday during a trip to the Philippines, Rubio declined to answer questions about the deal.

in detail, saying the U.S. would not sign any agreement that risks proliferation. Turning now to the next article from the Washington Post. Trump touts children's investment accounts as he searches for a political win, by Riley Begin. Marietta, Georgia. President Donald Trump touted new savings accounts for children, calling them transformative wealth builders, as he sought Wednesday to convince voters pessimistic about the economy that Republicans have padded their pocketbooks. Quote, "We had the best economy in history in my first term," he told a crowd packed into risers in a high school gym in this suburb north of Atlanta. "But this economy is ready to blow everything away," end quote. Trump pointed to a high-performing stock market and the lowered price of eggs, new private sector investments, and a June inflation report that showed prices rising more slowly. He pledged that oil prices, which have jumped since the war with Iran, are, quote, "going to come tumbling down," end quote. He also called, quote, affordability a leading concern for voters, a word, quote, "made up by the Democrats," end quote. But investment accounts that give newborns a stake in the stock market, Trump said, were perhaps the, quote, "most consequential," end quote, piece of last year's Republican tax and spending law. Quote, "It's beautiful because it takes care of our youth. It's called the Trump accounts, and it's hot as a pistol," he said. Trump's speech comes in the lead-up to November's midterm elections, when Republicans will be fighting to keep control of the House and Senate. Georgia features a key Senate race in which Republicans have been hoping to unseat Democratic incumbent John Ossoff, who has been leading in recent polls. Republicans hope to convince voters that the GOP's tax and spending policy, which included Trump accounts, extended income tax cuts, temporary tax breaks for tips and overtime, and more, along with cuts to social services, has materially improved their lives. As part of that effort, they have started calling the law the Working Families Tax Cut instead of the One Big Beautiful Bill, as Trump had originally labeled it. The Trump Accounts program offers a $1,000 one-time deposit in new investment accounts for children born between January 1, 2025 and December 31, 2028. Other children under the age of 18 can also create accounts, but they won't receive the federal investment. All qualifying children must have a Social Security number. That'll do it for today. This has been Nancy Greiwe reading the Washington Post for this Thursday, July 23rd. Thank you for listening.

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1: Welcome to the reading of the New York Times for Monday, July 27th, 2026. As a reminder, Radio Eye is a reading service intended for people who are blind or have other disabilities that make it difficult to read printed material. Your reader for today is Mary Fullington. We'll start today's reading with the Merriam-Webster word of the day, which is parochial. Parochial is an adjective spelled P-A-R-O-C-H-I-A-L. Parochial is a formal word that is usually used in a disapproving way to describe something that is limited in range or scope, as to a narrow region or area. Here's an example. For some, college can be an expansive experience that lifts them out of a parochial mindset. The Merriam-Webster word of the day is parochial. Now we will read the front page headlines from today's print edition of the New York Times. Employers fear labor shortage as many immigrants lose protected status. A recent Supreme Court ruling cleared the way for the Trump administration to end a humanitarian program that has allowed about 1 million immigrants to work legally in the U.S. Trump seems trapped by Iran war, even as he wields the world's biggest hammer. A president who thought there were no limits to his power has discovered several, leaving him more frustrated and erratic. Berlin Pride event attacker killed in police shootout, officials say. The confrontation with the suspect in what has been described as a likely act of Islamist terrorism occurred as a large-scale manhunt was underway, the authorities said. Inside the phone-throwing drama at the troubled, broke Democratic Party. The Democrats should be well-positioned to make gains in the year's midterms, but inside party headquarters, every week brings paranoia, worries about money, and on occasion, emotional eruptions. First article. Employers fear labor shortage as many immigrants lose protected status. A recent Supreme Court ruling cleared the way for the Trump administration to end a humanitarian program that has allowed about 1 million immigrants to work legally in the U.S. By Miriam Jordan and Madeline Go. Around Washington, Salvadoran-born crews have helped renovate, rebuild, and maintain the Capitol, the Pentagon, and Arlington National Cemetery. In senior living facilities in Florida, Massachusetts, and New York, Haitian caregivers assist aging Americans with daily activities. These workers are among more than 1 million people who have been allowed to live and work in the United States under a decades-old humanitarian program, and who now face the prospect of deportation. Last month, the Supreme Court cleared the way for the Trump administration to end temporary protected status, as the humanitarian program is known, and now industries are bracing for the loss of vital workers. About 70% of TPS holders were participating in the U.S. labor force, many in construction and health care, according to an analysis by researchers at the University of Pennsylvania. But on Monday, about 350,000 TPS recipients from Haiti and several other countries will lose their work permits in the first wave of fallout from the Supreme Court ruling. About 190,000 Salvadoran beneficiaries could be next to lose their status when it expires in September. Quote, for particular places and particular industries, tens of thousands of workers no longer able to legally work is going to be a very big hit, said Alexander Arnon, the director of policy analysis at the Penn Wharton Budget Model, a nonpartisan research organization that has analyzed the economic impacts of TPS workers. Economists say the loss of those workers could be gradual as some pursue other potential protections, such as asylum, and others continue working, but off the books. Still, as the clock ticks toward the end of temporary protected status, business organizations led by the U.S. Chamber of Commerce have mounted a campaign for action on Capitol Hill, joined by a growing number of state and local leaders from both parties. Quote, Congress can and should exercise its plenary authority over immigration policy to prevent significant disruption to America's workforce and avoid an unnecessary humanitarian crisis, the chamber wrote in a July 10 letter to Senate leadership. State and local leaders are echoing those concerns. Governor Mike DeWine of Ohio, a Republican, has called ending TPS for Haitians a mistake and predicted a steep economic toll for his state. In South Florida, home to the largest Haitian population, Mayor Daniela Levine Cava and Commissioner Marlene Bastien of Miami-Dade County, along with business leaders, gathered on Wednesday to discuss the potential fallout. Quote, ending TPS doesn't save American money, Ms. Bastien said during a news conference. Ending TPS costs America money. But on Wednesday afternoon, Senator Eric Schmidt, Republican of Missouri, blocked a fast-track attempt by congressional Democrats to end TPS for Haitians and criticized the program for becoming all but permanent. TPS was created for emergencies, Mr. Schmidt said on the Senate floor. Democrats turned it into a one-way racket towards permanent mass migration. Created by Congress and signed into law by President George H.W. Bush in 1990, TPS was intended to offer short-term relief to foreign nationals already in the United States who could not safely return home because of armed conflict or natural disasters. But with some countries mired in humanitarian crises for years, TPS has become an almost indefinite for some foreign nationals. And with Congress unable for decades to find a consensus on modernizing the country's antiquated immigration laws, humanitarian protections such as TPS and asylum have become de facto paths to long-term, if not permanent, residence. That has turned TPS into a target for some critics of the immigration system, including President Trump, who has made ending it a priority since his first term. After returning to the White House last year, he resumed his push to end the program, and after more than a year of court fights across the country, he won a Supreme Court decision allowing the executive branch to revoke TPS. For years, companies and industries that employed large numbers of TPS recipients championed them and the program as a source of motivated workers, often for jobs that were otherwise hard to fill. But as the Trump administration intensified its efforts to revoke the protection, many companies became reluctant to speak out, leaving it to trade groups to make the case for the program. Associated Builders and Contractors, a construction trade group, was part of a coalition that recently sent a letter to the Department of Homeland Security and highlighted the challenges brought on by the ending of TPS program. In a statement, the Trump administration defended its effort to end the protection, quote, DHS is upholding the rule of law and getting back to common sense. Zach Collar, a spokesman for U.S. Citizenship and Immigration Services, said. Employers who hire people working unlawfully in the United States can face steep fines and criminal charges of harboring undocumented people. For their part, TPS beneficiaries will have to decide whether to stay or leave the country. The government has their addresses, making it easy for federal agents to find them. It is not clear how much time the government is likely to give people to organize their affairs and depart. Many have homes, vehicles, and bank accounts, said Abel Nunez, the executive director of CareSend, a Washington, D.C. advocacy organization for people from South America. Quote, you can't just carry your house in your pocket, your car in your pocket, Mr. Nunez said. Thanks to TPS, Concepcion Morales worked for 22 years on federal sites, including the Naval Academy and the National Institutes of Health. Quote, any government building you walk into, you can be sure that someone with TPS has done work there, said Mr. Morales, 50, who is from El Salvador and arrived in the United States when he was 23. Mr. Morales was able to secure U.S. permanent residence through an American adult child 4 years ago. But by design, TPS does not offer a direct path to a green card, and most residents will now become vulnerable to deportation. Patricia Campos Medina, a political scientist at Cornell University who recently completed a study about Central American TPS holders, said, quote, they have devoted their entire years of productivity to this country. It's not about being able to return to their country of origin. This is their home, she said. The majority are fully employed, have American-born children, own homes, and have businesses. Daniel West, Director of Government Relations for Heritage Action, the lobbying arm of the Conservative Heritage Foundation, has faulted the program and criticized Republicans who have sought to maintain TPS. Quote, the Trump administration is right to let these overused TPS programs expire as originally intended, he said. The administration has not announced plans to end TPS for El Salvador, which expires in September, but it tried to do so during Mr. Trump's first term. And the administration has already announced that it will terminate the status for most countries currently covered, including Ethiopia, Myanmar, Somalia, South Sudan, Syria, and Yemen. Employers have already been notified that the work permits of TPS recipients from those countries will no longer be valid. People from El Salvador, Lebanon, Sudan, and Ukraine, who received TPS, still have employment authorization. The United States has been sending one deportation flight to Haiti per month since December 2023. The last removal flight to Haiti landed in Cap-Haitien, a northern city, on July 16, with more than 100 deportees. The number of flights is expected to increase significantly. Stephen Miller, an architect of Mr. Trump's immigration agenda, was asked after the TPS ruling if Haiti is safe. Quote, for Haitians? Absolutely, Mr. Miller said. Haitians live in Haiti. It's not our position that Haitians should leave Haiti. It'd be crazy for us to say that Haitians couldn't live in Haiti. It's their country. Haiti has been engulfed in violence since the assassination of its last elected president in 2021. Large swaths of the capital, Port-au-Prince, are controlled by gangs that have attacked, kidnapped, and killed civilians, causing the internal displacement of more than 1 million people. The country's economy is in ruins, and international aid organizations report widespread food insecurity. In an interview, a Haitian woman who works as a nurse in Florida and who has had TPS since Haiti was first designated in 2010 said she was fearful of being forced to return to a country where she hasn't lived in more than a decade and where, she said, she had no family. Quote, "The anxiety is indescribable," said the woman who has a U.S.-born toddler and who agreed to be interviewed on the condition that she not be identified because she fears she could be targeted by immigration.
0: Public health works behind the scenes, making sure your food and water are safe, preventing diseases from spreading, and so much more. 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
1: Agents. Next article. Trump seems trapped by Iran war, even as he wields the world's biggest hammer. The president, who thought there were no limits to his power, has discovered several, leaving him more frustrated and erratic. By David E. Sanger. President Trump often celebrates his unpredictability, declaring that it keeps allies and adversaries off balance. By his telling, his willingness to bomb Iranian nuclear sites 13 months ago and send Delta Force commandos in to snatch President Nicolas Maduro of Venezuela from his bed in early January reflected his determination to execute military operations that would have made his predecessors blanch. He told the New York Times he was limited only by, quote, "my own morality," as he wielded the world's biggest hammer. But in recent weeks, he has seemed trapped, his presidency gradually consumed by a war he cannot find his way out of. He has discovered limits on his power that he could have scarcely imagined as he began full combat operations on February 28th, when he set out goals for a swift end to Iran's nuclear program and the overthrow of the country's government. 5 months later, those goals remain almost entirely unaccomplished. And Mr. Trump, once confident that overwhelming force would enable him to pursue in Iran what he proudly called the Venezuelan model, a change of government to one amenable to U.S. control, is now hesitant to plunge back into major combat operations that his intelligence agencies assess are unlikely to work as well in Tehran. He has been unable to control surging oil prices or their effects on the stock market. The shipping that crawled to a stop in the Strait of Hormuz, then was opened for a few short weeks, is back to a trickle, with a second choke point between the Red Sea and the Gulf of Aden now threatened. And while the president has threatened to take Karg Island, where Iran ships oil, or to seize its underground stores of enriched uranium, he has said publicly that he knows there is no appetite for sending in ground troops. Those limits have left him deeply frustrated, his aides say, and have made him more erratic, even by Trumpian standards. Last week alone, Mr. Trump's energy secretary signed a historic pact with Saudi Arabia to provide civil nuclear power to the kingdom before the president undercut the deal less than 24 hours later, stunning the Saudis by declaring that the agreement negotiated over 18 months was dead unless the country joined the Abraham Accords and recognized Israel. Aaron David Miller, a former U.S. diplomat with long experience in the Mideast, said that Mr. Trump again, quote, alienated the Saudis, delighted Benjamin Netanyahu, and gave Iran strong talking points as to why cutting deals with U.S. is a fool's errand, bound to be betrayed. The next day, he declared that the, quote, original deal on the $4.5 billion Gordie Howe International Bridge, a cross-border project named for the hockey star beloved on both sides of the border with Canada, was dead. He imposed 50% tariffs on a range of Canadian goods in what appeared to be a blatant violation of the U.S.-Mexico-Canada agreement that Mr. Trump negotiated in his first term and now wants to scrap. Not surprisingly, Canada disinvited Americans from ceremonies to mark the completion of the bridge, which opens to traffic on Monday. Mr. Trump's rewriting of deals out of anger or frustration has extended to his party's domestic priorities. Republicans had assembled chairs at the Capitol for the signing ceremony of a major housing bill, a rare bipartisan agreement celebrated by the White House, when Mr. Trump stunned them by refusing to sign it. His only priority, he said, was the Save America Act, his effort to change voting laws, which did not have enough Republican support. The ceremony was canceled. The bill became law without Mr. Trump's signature, and also without a chance for his party to get the photo opportunity of action to ease affordability for new homeowners. Not all of Mr. Trump's frustrations, people close to the president say, are driven by the war, now so unpopular that only 29% of Americans polled by the Washington Post and Ipsos approved of his handling of the conflict. But much of it is. And the angst is clear as he promises to stop Iran's nuclear program at any cost while his allies at home want out. Quote, we got to wrap it up, Speaker Mike Johnson said last week, voicing a sentiment heard increasingly from Mr. Trump's most enthusiastic supporters. But the president does not have a clear way to accomplish that goal. Having entered the conflict with little strategy for victory, he now is struggling for a face-saving way to exit. A month ago, he exuded confidence that he had found the way to declare victory. On June 17th, Mr. Trump signed with a flourish at the Palace of Versailles, where World War I officially ended in 1919, a hastily written 14-point ceasefire agreement. At the time, Mr. Trump said that a new, more reasonable set of Iranian leaders had seen the light and were being driven by economic interests. Quote, I believe they have had enough, Mr. Trump said in an interview with The Times on June 14th. He argued that he was able to get the deal because he was threatening a massive attack, prompting Iran to fold. Quote, we were going in for the big one, and they said, please don't do it. We will make a deal. And we made a deal right after that, he said. It lasted only 2 weeks. The Iranians who negotiated the deal appeared to have been in conflict with the Islamic Revolutionary Guard Corps, whose forces opened fire on ships that refused to use the channel of the Strait of Hormuz that Iran controls. While Mr. Trump said in the recent interview with the Times that Iranian leaders wanted billions of dollars in Iranian overseas funds unfrozen and oil shipments flowing, The Iranian Revolutionary Guard Corps seems more interested in demonstrating control. Now, Mr. Trump has three options. Military escalation, economic crackdown, or declaring victory and getting out. Each has been debated in recent weeks in meetings with Vice President J.D. Vance, Defense Secretary Pete Hegseth, the chairman of the Joint Chiefs of Staff, General Dan Kane, his son-in-law, Jared Kushner, and his special envoy, Steve Witkoff. Each option seems unpalatable for different reasons. On Friday, after signaling all week that he was planning a return to major combat operations in Iran, he pulled back. In briefings, according to several officials, aides cast doubt on whether a massive bombardment, one that cut off electricity and went after Iran's resilient missile capability, would result in Iran's return to meaningful negotiations. And the price would be high. Mr. Trump was told that attacks of that magnitude could lead to huge civilian casualties and mass starvation among the very Iranians he once promised to protect from their own government. When he was asked in the Oval Office on Friday whether he was hesitant to blow up power plants and bridges because that would constitute war crimes, he said, quote, "I won't respond to that question." But his real hesitation may come from the fact that the war has depleted U.S. stockpiles of missile interceptors. In April, the Center for Strategic and International Studies estimated that half the U.S. inventory of some key interceptors might have already been used. After 13 consecutive nights of attacks and counterattacks this month, those numbers, some officials say, have reached critically low levels and were a factor in Mr. Trump's decision in recent days to hold off on a major escalation in the war. U.S. officials now worry that President Vladimir V. Putin of Russia and Xi Jinping of China could be factoring the shortage into calculations of their next moves in Ukraine and Europe for Mr. Putin, and perhaps against Taiwan for Mr. Xi. Mr. Trump's second option is to let sanctions sink in, hoping that further crackdowns on oil exports, enforced by the renewed blockade of shipments into and out of the Strait of Hormuz, will have their intended effect. But those are slow, and Mr. Trump has been predicting economic collapse in Iran since he first pulled out of the Obama-era nuclear deal in 2018 and imposed what he called crushing controls on Iran. 8 years later, the regime lives under a new leader who could be more dedicated to a covert nuclear program. That strategy may yet work, but it will require a costly, continuous U.S. military presence and the possibility of on-again, off-again exchanges of fire that risk more American lives and more attacks on Gulf allies. The third option is to declare victory and go home. Mr. Trump seemed to be headed that way months ago when he said he had chosen a ceasefire and negotiations because he did not want to risk a depression that would invite comparisons to Herbert Hoover. Quote, "He was always the one I didn't want to be," Mr. Trump said of the 31st president who presided over the crash that ushered in the Great Depression. Quote, "I didn't want to see economic catastrophe." He later noted that if the war continued, the world would have begun to run out of oil stockpiles. But exiting comes with costs. If Mr. Trump leaves Iran with its near-bomb-grade nuclear fuel buried under rubble and with the Strait of Hormuz under de facto Iranian control, he will have failed to address the problem that triggered his attack and created a vast new one for energy markets. It would define his legacy, and it would make clear that there are more constraints on his power than he believed in January, when he declared that his reach was limitless. In a comment to the article, the author David E. Sanger wrote, "The variety and volume of the responses to this story illustrate why we wrote it. There is a sense in Washington that we are at a turning point in the Trump presidency, one in which faulty assumptions about how the war would play out have now trapped the president, leaving him and the nation with unpalatable choices. It is often difficult to know when to time these assessments. There is no science to it, other than the experience and sensibilities of our White House team and editors, as we gather evidence of a turning of the tide. My hope is that analyses like this one will help spark the debate inside the White House and around the country and the world about the costs and benefits of the choices ahead." Next article.
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1: Berlin Pride event attacker killed in police shootout, officials say. The confrontation with the suspect in what has been described as a likely act of Islamist terrorism occurred as a large-scale manhunt was underway, the authorities said. By Jim Tankersley, reporting from Berlin. The police on Sunday evening shot and killed the man suspected of killing a woman and injuring 29 other people near a Berlin gay pride celebration after he charged at officers with a weapon, the German authorities said. The man, a 21-year-old German citizen whose family members migrated from Lebanon, had been the subject of a protracted nationwide manhunt since the Saturday evening attack. The suspect used a rented van and what appeared to be a machete in the attack, which German officials called an act of Islamist terrorism. In a brief statement, the police said they had tracked the suspect to an area in a western corner of the city where residents maintain large garden patches. After officers shot him, emergency responders tried to revive him, but he died at the scene, the police said. The authorities said that their investigation into the attack was continuing, even after the death of the target of their manhunt, and that they had been looking for additional suspects. Quote, "There is one other person under consideration, though nothing has been substantiated so far, nor has that line of inquiry been closed," Alexander Dobrindt, a federal interior minister, said in a televised interview on Sunday evening with the public broadcaster ARD. "Further measures are being taken, but we do not currently believe there is any further threat." From the time of the attack late on Saturday night in the city's central Tiergarten Park, the authorities had scoured Berlin, along with the nation's rail stations, airports, and border crossings. They were searching for a man the police had identified only as Abdul B., in keeping with German privacy laws. Quote, "These criminals, these extremists, have no place in the middle of our society," Mr. Merz said on Sunday afternoon before entering a memorial service at St. Mary's Church in central Berlin. "And we will not allow this poison of terrorism and this poison against our freedom to spread further." Kai Wegner, the mayor of Berlin, told reporters at a news conference on Sunday afternoon near the site of the attack that, quote, "We are presumably looking at an Islamist terror attack directed at our way of life, our liberal democracy, our openness, and our freedom." Mr. Dobrindt echoed that assessment, saying the attack was most likely Islamist terrorism. He said the suspect had a history of radicalization and a criminal record, including a conviction for a crime authorities did not detail, for which he had recently received a suspended sentence that prosecutors had appealed. In his evening interview, Mr. Dobrindt confirmed to news reports that the suspect had been undergoing a court-ordered de-radicalization course. The manhunt ended around 6 p.m. in the western Berlin neighborhood of Spandau, in a cluster of garden plots where the suspect had apparently fled. Quote, "The suspect approached our police force with a stabbing weapon," Florian Nath, a spokesman for Berlin's police, said in a brief video posted to social media on Sunday evening. Quote, "This triggered a response. Our police force used its firearms. The suspect suffered severe injuries. Emergency doctors were able to revive the suspect for a brief time. The suspect died moments later." The police first said early Sunday that they were searching for, quote, "at least one suspect." After the attack on the periphery of the annual Christopher Street Day Parade, which drew hundreds of thousands of revelers to the city center on Saturday. The festivities included a concert on Saturday evening near the Brandenburg Gate and the Tiergarten. Shortly after 10 p.m., the authorities said, a white minivan sped through a side street leading out of the park, outside of the official festival grounds and security complex, striking pedestrians on a sidewalk and eventually crashing into a tree. The driver ran away. Video footage showed the car's front grille smashed and its body heavily dented. Mr. Dobrindt said the attacker had wielded what appeared to be a machete during his rampage. Some victims had suffered stab wounds. Emergency workers quickly arrived and began administering first aid, he said. Quote, "It was a horrific scene," Mr. Dobrindt said. Berlin's Charity Hospital treated 8 of the injured and had released 4 of them by midday Sunday, with the other 4 remaining in intensive care with non-life-threatening injuries, hospital representatives said. The attack reignited a debate in Germany about migration, religious extremism, and public safety. It came months before Berlin and 2 other eastern states are set to hold closely watched regional elections, in which polls have already suggested far-right parties are poised to make gains, partly on the basis of Germans' anxieties over public violence. In recent months, as the United States and Israel have engaged in war against Iran, German intelligence officials have privately warned of the threat of Tehran-sponsored attacks on German soil. In his evening interview, Mr. Dobrindt said that based on mounting intelligence, the government had recently raised its national threat level to high. Quote, "The Islamist threat has not been underestimated," he said. "It is being monitored very closely." The Christopher Street Day celebration drew hundreds of thousands of revelers to Berlin, with organizers canceling a final slate of planned events on Sunday morning. The attack near it plunged into grief, a community that only hours earlier has spent much of the day dancing in colorful costumes under idyllic summer skies. The event is named for the New York City street known for its association with the Stonewall riots that inspired the modern gay rights movement. Early Sunday, roads near the site of the attack were blocked off by a heavy police presence. Nearby, emergency personnel had erected a tent to take care of distraught witnesses. Some were seen hugging each other, and some had thermal blankets wrapped around them. Hours earlier, barricades had blocked vehicle traffic on roads leading through the Tiergarten, while throngs of revelers, many wearing glittery, colorful outfits, danced to the throbbing sounds of techno music, spilling into cafes and beer gardens nearby. By late evening, the sounds of celebration had given way to the blare of sirens and the drone of helicopters circling over the area. Alfonso Pontesano, the LGBTQ Affairs Commissioner for Berlin's state government, said in an interview on Sunday that he was in the crowd at the celebration when organizers announced an evacuation order immediately after the attack. He stayed to help others evacuate, he said. Mr. Pontesano has helped lead an effort meant to respond to growing acts of violence against Berlin's LGBTQ community. He said the attack, quote, was a surprise, even though we were all thinking that at some point it could and would happen. Quote, it could have been all of us targeted by the attacker, he said, and that is the scary thing about it. Next article. Inside the phone-throwing drama at the troubled, broke Democratic Party. The Democrats should be well-positioned to make gains in this year's midterms. But inside party headquarters, every week brings paranoia, worries about money, and, on occasion, emotional eruptions. By Shane Goldmacher and Reed J. Epstein. The Democratic Party is so short on cash that leaders at its headquarters have undertaken a new gambit to mask the severity of the problems, asking vendors not to send bills until after midterm elections. The bookkeeping maneuver, which was described by three people briefed on it, is the latest sign of financial duress for the Democratic National Committee and its embattled leader.
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1: As money troubles threaten to undercut Democratic momentum with 100 days until the midterms. So much is going politically right for Democrats these days. President Trump's approval rating is down, gas prices are up, and an unpopular war with Iran drags on. But dysfunction and debt inside one of the party's key institutions, which is getting crushed in fundraising by its Republican counterpart, are creating rising anxiety for top Democrats. At the center is Ken Martin, a 53-year-old party chairman who has found himself increasingly isolated, gripped by the fear that he will lose his job, and relying on a vanishingly small circle of people he trusts, according to interviews with more than 24 Democrats, including current and former DNC officials and members. Most of them spoke on the condition of anonymity to discuss the party's troubled state of affairs. Mr. Martin's fraying nerves are showing. In a peak of frustration in early July, he threw his phone, at the desk of a junior aide while upbraiding the person. The phone-tossing incident resulted in a formal complaint to the DNC's Human Resources Department. The fallout from the phone-throwing episode was described by half a dozen people familiar with the incident who spoke on the condition of anonymity because they were not authorized to discuss internal party matters. None of them witnessed the encounter. And there was some dispute over how aggressively the phone was tossed. Mr. Martin was said to have thrown the phone at the desk rather than at the aide. Mr. Martin later met with DNC human resources officials about his behavior, according to three of the people. The Democratic National Committee declined to comment on the incident. Mr. Martin declined an interview request. Roger Lau, the executive director of the DNC, said in a statement that the bill deferral discussions were, quote, nothing more than standard negotiations with vendors over contracts and payment processes. Around the office and beyond, Mr. Martin has taken to making macabre jokes to colleagues about how long he will remain in his post, even though his term does not end until 2029. He is frustrated with the tarnished public image of a party that he plainly loves and has devoted his life to, and that remains bullish about November given President Trump's low approval ratings. But the Democratic Party and its allies are far behind Republicans when it comes to money. Mr. Trump controls a $400 million super PAC, and the Republican National Committee is sitting on nearly $130 million. Mr. Martin's DNC is $2 million in debt. The committee's role is not just to help Democrats win back power in the midterms, but also to lead the party into the 2028 presidential race, including by overseeing a new primary calendar while organizing debates and a national convention. Even supporters acknowledge Mr. Martin's growing sense of paranoia. He confronted the party's finance director this spring over what he thought was a budding coup. And before he met with the top congressional Democrats, Senator Chuck Schumer of New York and Representative Hakeem Jeffries of New York, in mid-July, assurances were given to an ally of Mr. Martin's that the two-party leaders did not plan to use the gathering to call for the chairman's resignation. Mr. Martin was elected last February to a four-year term by the roughly 450 members of the DNC, and only a vote of the membership itself could push him out. Trust in Mr. Martin among both donors and party officials was sapped by his handling of a long-promised autopsy of the 2024 election. Late last year, he said he would not release the document. But as criticism mounted, he relented in May and released an incomplete draft that featured searing annotations from the DNC that undermined the report. In public, Mr. Martin has all but disappeared as a face of the party on television, ever since a fumbling April appearance on the liberal podcast, Pod Save America, when he faced questions about why he had not released the autopsy. His lone television interview in recent months was on local news in Erie, Pennsylvania. Now, Mr. Martin is both paralyzed by the idea of leaks and surrounded by them. During a May meeting with the full staff of the DNC days after the draft autopsy's release, he admitted that times were tough and chided the team for revealing to reporters what was happening inside party headquarters. Quote, "It pisses me off when I see leaks out of this building," Mr. Martin said, according to four people who heard the remarks, adding, "No more." Mr. Martin said he saw, quote, "a lot of downed faces and people hanging their heads." He urged, "Keep your head up. Keep a smile on your face." Quote, "My success is your success," he added at another point in the meeting. "So the weaker I am, the weaker all of you are."
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1: Mr. Martin has not addressed the entire party staff since. This week, he personally drafted an essay of more than 3,000 words defending the state of the DNC's finances. He held the essay closely, and it was posted jointly by the party and his personal Substack under the @KenMartin287890 handle, just after 10 p.m. on Monday. Quote, "We must measure success by power built, not simply dollars retained." cash crunch. None of the party's problems are more acute than money. For more than a decade, the DNC has transferred millions of dollars every election to sister committees responsible for winning the House and Senate. But the National Party is now so short on cash, even after taking out a $15 million loan last year, that officials have privately conveyed to congressional leadership that there will be no such transfers in 2026. The main topic of the meeting this month with Mr. Schumer and Mr. Jeffries, along with their top aides and the chairs of the two congressional campaign arms, was forming a huge new shared fundraising account across the three national committees and state parties across the country. Even as the political environment has eroded for Republicans, money remains a serious concern for Democrats. Republican Party committees are far more flush than Democratic ones, just as a recent Supreme Court ruling made party cash more important by lifting restrictions on how parties can coordinate with campaigns. Inside the room, Mr. Martin described a proposal in which much of the cash raised by this mega committee, which would include state parties nationwide, would be routed first through his committee before being distributed to the congressional party arms. At least some involved saw the move as a bid to inflate the fundraising figures of Mr. Martin's struggling committee and to take credit for cash transfers he could not otherwise afford. Mr. Martin offered to do whatever was helpful, though the group left without an agreement. The meeting, which has not been previously reported, was described by five people, including some in the room, who spoke on the condition of anonymity to discuss a private gathering. New financial reports released this week revealed the depth of the DNC's financial hole. The party is $2 million in debt, while the Republican National Committee has $128.5 million in cash on hand.

0: This service is intended solely for individuals who cannot read conventional print due to a disability. Ineligible listeners risk infringing on copyright laws, and KPBS Radio Reading Service is not responsible for any violations that may occur. Our service may not be redistributed without our written consent. If you agree to these conditions, please continue listening.
1: Or a hangover from 2024. While Vice President Kamala Harris raised record sums that year, her loss left many big Democratic donors disillusioned with the party. Her campaign also had millions in debt that the DNC spent much of last year paying off with Ms. Harris's help. Last fall, Mr. Martin sent $3 million each to Democrats in Virginia and New Jersey for their governor's races, betting that victories would reinvigorate fundraising for the DNC. The $15 million loan was timed to allow those transfers. The DNC has since paid more than $700,000 in interest on that loan, averaging more than $75,000 per month, federal records show. Party officials are now reckoning with the fact that they must begin to repay $1.66 million of the loan's principal per month starting in January, according to the loan's terms. Quote, Ken needs help, H-E-L-P, said Donna Brazile, a veteran DNC member who has twice served as acting party chair. And if he's reluctant to say it, I'm here to help him ask. It's hard. It's very difficult. Tense talks. The same day that Mr. Martin spoke at the all-staff meeting in May, he urgently tried to get in touch with the party's finance chairman, Chris Korg. Mr. Korg had been speaking with other senior party officers about a potential emergency meeting to discuss the party's sagging finances. Hearing about the calls, Mr. Martin seemed to fear that a coup was afoot. They connected late one Tuesday night. Quote, It started off extremely heated, Mr. Korg recalled of their conversation, because he came into that call thinking my intention was motivated to take some sort of action to remove him. And that was the furthest thing from the truth. Words of the confrontation, which has not previously been reported, spread across the senior ranks of the party. Mr. Korg now describes it simply as, quote, a family fight that was resolved amicably by the end of the call. Quote, I have believed in Ken's priorities from day one for the party, he said. The meeting of top party officers that Mr. Korg had wanted took place in Pittsburgh in June. There, they were presented for the first time with non-disclosure agreements, which Axios has previously reported. The NDAs were yet another sign of Mr. Martin's narrowing circle of trust. Strategy doubts. Before Mr. Martin ascended to the National Party Championship in early 2025, he had served for 14 years as the head of the Minnesota Democrats, during which time his party never lost a statewide race. Inside the DNC, he led the state party chairs group. The alliances he forged there helped him overcome opposition from prominent Democrats in Washington, including Mr. Schumer and Mr. Jeffries, to win the National Party post. Mr. Martin knew the job would be hard, frequently making a joke comparing his role to a fire hydrant and everyone else to a dog. But Mr. Martin believes deeply in handing money and relinquishing power to the states. He increased their monthly allotments from the National Party, especially in red states, and last year sent an extra $100,000 to Mississippi Democrats before a special election that broke a legislative Republican supermajority. Quote, We were able to, with the extra help our candidates needed, get over the finish line, said Mikel Bolden, the executive director of the Mississippi Democratic Party, crediting Mr. Martin.

Mr. Martin and his allies frequently note that fundraising has been stronger than the last time the party was out of power in 2018. But some Democrats, both inside and outside the committee, are questioning where exactly all the money has gone. The single biggest expense in the Martin era was $7.3 million to buy the remnants of Ms. Harris's campaign list from her failed 2024 bid. Ms. Harris's political action committee used the money to cover additional remaining debts. Mr. Martin's pledge...

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1: 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This recording is intended solely for individuals who are blind or have low vision.
2: Hello and welcome to the January 2025 edition of the Denver Urban Spectrum. Your reader's name is Susan Shirey. This week, we're picking it up on page 16 with this article by Ruby Jones. Center for Equity and Excellence in Aviation takes flight at Denver Airport Station. A groundbreaking initiative at Denver Airport Station, DEN, is set to transform opportunities in the aviation industry with a focus on underserved communities. The Center for Equity and Excellence in Aviation, CEEA, aims to inspire young people, create career pathways, and foster innovation, all while honoring pioneers of aviation who paved the way. Quote, "The idea has always been, how do we make sure that this economic opportunity benefits those that may never get on a plane or work at the airport?" End quote, said DEN Chief Executive Officer Phil Washington during a program announcing the initiative on December 16th. He went on, quote, "We began to think, how can we build a center of equity and excellence in aviation to expose young people, not just here in Denver, but all over the country, to the aviation infrastructure space? If they walk in and say, I want to be a pilot, we want to show them how to become a pilot. If they say, I want to be an aircraft mechanic, we want to show them that pathway." End quote. CEEA is being constructed in a previously unused space at the airport that had been vacant for nearly 30 years. Another quote, "When I first arrived and saw this space, I thought, you didn't use it in 30 years, and now there are plans?" End quote, Washington recounted, emphasizing his determination to use the area for programs that would change lives. Built on three key pillars, CEEA will support small, minority, and women-owned businesses, building clear career pathways for young people, and advancing research and innovation in aviation. Next section, building career pathways. The center's Career Pathways program has already made a significant impact, with leaders visiting 200 schools over the past 2 years to introduce aviation as a career option. Quote, "We want young people to understand that aviation isn't just about flying planes, it's about creating a future," said Washington. He went on, "It's about generational wealth. It's about opportunity. This is a cradle to senior leadership pathway from grade school to senior leadership. Somewhere along the way, kids will see they can have a career in this space." End quote. For Ed Dwight, the nation's first black astronaut candidate and one of the events, the nation's first black astronaut candidate, and one of the event's distinguished guests, the CEEA, represents both progress and a reminder of the challenges that minorities have faced in the aviation industry. Dwight, who was nominated to NASA's astronaut program by President John F. Kennedy, shared his personal story of resilience. Quote, "I'll try not to bore you too much about the details of what it has taken all these years for minorities, blacks as well as browns and women, to have equity in the field of aviation, he said. He went on, the field of aviation saved my little tiny butt. It wasn't just about flying. It was about the discipline, the education, and the character I developed. End quote. Crediting his success to his mother's forward-thinking vision, Dwight shared, quote, my mother had this crazy idea that the best thing that could happen to someone is to be born into this country. She believed that the job of people with advantage was to spend their lives helping those who were disadvantaged. That was her teaching. She believed the second most important thing in your life is what you're going to do with it. End quote. Next section, innovation and inclusion. Following CEEA's first pillar and second pillars to support small minority and women-owned businesses and career aspirations, the program's third pillar, research and innovation, seeks to establish Denver as a hub for aviation progress. Quote, we want to be the test bed for innovation, Washington said. He goes on, if people want to try things in aviation, we want them to come to us first. We want the aviation industry to know that the Rocky Mountain region is where you find talent, where you recruit your future workforce. End quote. The center's plans also include addressing critical needs like childcare for trainees and employees. Quote, we're building a short-term childcare facility so people who come to train here can drop their kids off for a couple of hours. It's just the first step. We know it's hard for younger parents, moms and dads alike, to balance training and childcare. End quote. Next section, honoring aviation pioneers. CEEA will celebrate aviation's rich history by dedicating its largest space, the Hall of Equity, to two iconic figures, Ed Dwight and Bessie Coleman. Coleman, the first Black and Native American woman to obtain a pilot's license, was represented at the event by her great-niece, Gigi Coleman. Quote, we are honored to celebrate pioneers like Ed Dwight and Bessie Coleman, said Coleman. She went on, their stories of overcoming challenges inspire the very mission of this center. End quote. Dwight shared a heartfelt reflection on the honor. He said, quote, I just never thought anything like this would happen. There's no words in the language to show my appreciation for this dedication and the cause that it represents. Education saved me, and what's happening here will save and inspire so many more. End quote. Gigi Coleman echoed the sentiment, sharing her family's pride in Bessie Coleman's legacy. Quote, my great aunt believed that nothing should hold you back, not race, not gender. She worked tirelessly to make her dreams a reality, and it's incredible to see her honored here today. End quote. Final section, a future of opportunity. 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Quote, this center will change lives. It is about equity, opportunity, and innovation, said DEN's executive leader. 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There are three photos accompanying the article featuring the participants smiling at the camera. The first one is of five people, left to right, Phil Washington, Ed Dwight, Jacqueline Withers, Gigi Holman, and Denver Mayor Mike Johnson. Second photo is the three receiving a plaque, Ed Dwight, Gigi Coleman, and Jacqueline Withers. They're each holding the plaque, which is a circle, fairly large circle, anyway, and it's words around the outer rim say Bessie Coleman, Ed Dwight, DEN, Hall of Equity, with their faces pictured in the center in kind of sepia tone. And the final photo is of Ed and Barbara Dwight smiling broadly for the camera as a couple. Turning the page, the spread for 18 and 19, we have two separate articles, one page each. And page 18, face the moment, a call to stand together for health, justice, and resilience, by Alicia Brown, Executive Director of the Be Well Health and Wellness Initiative. In the wake of this election season, many of us are feeling a sense of loss, frustration, and concern for our communities. Now more than ever, we are reminded that the strength we need resides within us, within our communities, and within the power we hold together to shape our future. It is a time to come together and take responsibility for the well-being of our neighborhoods, families, and ourselves. This is why the Be Well Health and Wellness Initiative, parentheses, Be Well, is launching the Face the Moment campaign. A call to each of us to rise, act, and take charge of what we can control in our own communities. The Face the Moment campaign encourages all of us to step forward, working together to tackle health inequities, address social challenges, and confront barriers that impact our lives daily. We are in a moment of both challenge and opportunity, and it is up to us to shape what comes next. Next section. What is the moment? This moment is critical. We find ourselves at a juncture where the need for justice, health equity, and community resilience is paramount. From health disparities to economic challenges, these times are calling us to action. This moment is our chance to unite, ensuring that our communities are strong, connected, and prepared to overcome the obstacles we face. For that, we each must be strong as well. Next section, why face the moment? Facing the moment requires courage, ownership, and the willingness to take meaningful steps toward change. Relying on the strength of our neighborhoods, we can work together to reduce health disparities, promote mental wellness, and build systems that provide fair access to essential resources. By taking action today, we're building a legacy of hope and resilience that will benefit generations to come. Next section, how to face the moment with Be Well. The Face the Moment campaign offers straightforward, impactful ways to make a difference. Here's how you can join us in building a stronger, healthier community. Subsection, engage in Be Well programs. We offer wellness programs, health resources, and community initiatives that support individual and neighborhood well-being. from fitness and nutrition workshops to mental health resources, our programs are designed to meet the diverse needs of our communities. Next, get involved in policy and advocacy. Lasting change requires advocacy. Join us in supporting policies that address health disparities, mental health, and healthcare access. Every voice is needed to push for policies that support our values and health, and support youth and education. Our future depends on the next generation. Through youth-led initiatives like the Be Well Youth Council, we work to build young leaders who are dedicated to advancing health and justice. Their voices and leadership are essential to a brighter, more equitable future. And finally, become a block captain. As a block captain, you lead locally by organizing neighbors, sharing resources, and mobilizing support on key community issues. This grassroots leadership strengthens bonds and empowers communities from within. Next section, who should face the moment? Every one of us has a role to play. Whether you're a longtime community member, a parent, a young person with a vision, or simply someone who cares about the future, Face the Moment invites you to step forward. Together, we have the power to make the changes our communities need, while creating a future where everyone has access to wellness, opportunity, and justice. Then, next section, a special invitation. Nominate a community leader for the Be Well Awards. At Be Well, we believe in honoring those who consistently make a difference, inspire others, and embody the spirit of the Face the Moment campaign. We are thrilled to announce the Be Well Awards taking place February 5th, 2025. We invite you to nominate a community leader who has shown extraordinary dedication to our shared values of health, justice, and community resilience. 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All without spaces, to submit a nomination and help us celebrate those who face the moment with courage, compassion, and commitment. And next session, join us. Now is the time to act, to connect, and to support one another. The Face the Moment campaign is our way of coming together as a community to respond to the challenges before us with strength and unity. By joining Be Well in this movement, you are choosing to stand with us, to make a difference, and to build a future we can be proud of. Let's stand together, honor our community leaders, and commit to making 2025 a year of resilience, health, and unity. End of article. Editor's note. For more information about Be Well, and that is without capitals, small letter B and small letter W, visit www.bewellconnect.net. At the bottom of this page, we have a single ad in the corner. The tangerine background and white lettering. How are you feeling about your hair? Serenity, spelled with an I on the end instead of a Y. Serenity Hair Studios, 1582 South Parker Road, number 305, Denver, Colorado, 80231. Book now! 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Next page is 19. Article is by Ruby Jones. Celebrating Legacy and Community, the 41st Annual Hiawatha Davis Jr. Luncheon. On December 6th, members of the Denver community gathered to honor an enduring legacy of one of its most respected leaders at the 41st Annual Hiawatha Davis Jr. Luncheon. Hosted by Councilwoman Chantel M. Lewis of District 8, this cherished event celebrated the contributions of Hiawatha Davis Jr., a trailblazing public servant. Each year, it serves as an opportunity to recognize local leaders whose lifetime achievements have shaped the fabric of the Denver community. Next section, the legacy of Hiawatha Davis Jr. Hiawatha Davis Jr., a Denver native and former District 8 City Council member, left an indelible mark on the city he served from 1983 to 1999. A fierce advocate for justice, equality, and community empowerment, Davis was instrumental in initiatives that improved the quality of life for residents of Northeast Denver. Known for his dedication to education, civil rights, and public service, Davis embodied the words of Frederick Douglass, quote, "If there is no struggle, there is no progress," end quote. Throughout his career, Davis worked tirelessly to create opportunities for underserved communities. His legacy includes contributions to economic development, affordable housing, and fostering unity among Denver's diverse neighborhoods. The luncheon that bears his name serves as an annual reminder of his unwavering commitment to public service and his profound impact on the lives of Denver residents. Next section. Honoring lifetime achievements. This year's luncheon celebrated the accomplishments of several distinguished community members with prestigious Lifetime Achievement Awards, presented by Councilwoman Lewis and Colorado Senator James Coleman Sr. These awards recognized individuals whose work has significantly advanced the city's progress. They are as follows. Evangelist James H. Coleman, a husband, father, and U.S. veteran who has been serving his country and ministering the gospel for more than 70 years worldwide. Next, Rosalind B. Harris, a dedicated community leader and advocate who has been a pillar of support for marginalized groups. Using her media platform as Denver Urban Spectrum's publisher to amplify voices and foster inclusivity. Earlene Brown, posthumously recognized for her pivotal role in shaping future generations while providing mentorship and encouraging young people to strive for excellence. The Honorable Wellington E. Webb, Denver's first black mayor, whose visionary leadership transformed the city's infrastructure, economy, and social policies. The Honorable William J. Webb, a political trailblazer who championed educational reform and cultural preservation throughout her enduring career and left a lasting legacy of progress and innovation. Next section, a day of celebration and reflection. The luncheon program featured a rich tapestry of activities that honored Davis's legacy and celebrated the community's collective achievements. It began with a labor and land acknowledgement by Councilwoman Lewis, followed by a moving rendition of the Black National Anthem by Claudette Sweet. Attendees were treated to inspirational speeches, festive music by Danette Hollowell, and The Good Guys, and a holiday sing-along that brought everyone together in the spirit of unity. The meal, catered by Open Range Gourmet, showcased a delicious menu of ham, mashed potatoes, southern-style greens, and sweet potato pie casserole, symbolizing the warmth and hospitality of the Denver community. Next section, looking ahead. The Hiawatha Davis Jr. Luncheon continues to be a cornerstone event in Denver, providing a space for reflection, recognition, and community connection. As the city grows and evolves, the values and vision of Hiawatha Davis Jr. remain a guiding light, inspiring leaders and citizens alike to work toward a brighter, more equitable future. Through this annual celebration, Denver not only honors its past, but also builds a foundation for continued progress, embodying the spirit of Hiawatha Davis Jr. and the remarkable individuals who carry his torch forward. End of article. And there are 6 photos accompanying this article in the center of the page, with happy participants smiling at the camera. One of those includes Santa and Mrs. Claus. Its caption says, Santa Claus and Auntie Claus, Awontai Anderson and Midian Schaffner. They're dressed in red with white trim, of course. Then we have a group photo at the top, which does not have a caption, except it says, elected officials. Smiling folks, 6 of them. Below that, we have a photo of Chantel M. Lewis, William J. Webb, and James Coleman. Next to that, we have Chantel M. Lewis, Rosalind B. Harris, and James Coleman. The 2 below those, evangelist James H. Coleman and James Coleman, are pictured. 1 in a lavender suit, the elder. And finally, we have James Coleman, Wellington E. Webb, pardon me, and Chantel M. Lewis. Mr. Webb is holding some red flowers. You can almost identify them. Turning to the spread for pages 20 and 21. 1 page each. First, we have page 20, 5th edition of Colorado Black Health Resources Directory, a free compilation of wellness resources for culturally responsive care. Now, author mentioned here, the Colorado Black Health Collaborative, CBHC, a community-based nonprofit committed to improving health and wellness in Colorado's Black, African, and African-American communities, recently released the 2024 Colorado Black Health Resources Directory, sponsored by Connect for Health Colorado, the state's official insurance marketplace. This is the 5th edition of the directory. CBHC launched the 1st edition in 2010 in response to community requests for information about culturally responsive healthcare providers. The directory is updated every 3 years and has become a trusted source of reliable information for seniors, families, and individuals seeking treatment by Black health professionals. Quote, we've gathered important insights into the experiences of Black patients within the healthcare system. While there are some positive elements, many individuals exhibit reluctance to engage with the system or actively seek out providers who better align with their needs due to their treatment, end quote, stated Dr. Terry Richardson, co-founder of CBHC. According to the U.S. Census Bureau, African Americans comprise about 14% of the population. However, the Association of American Medical Colleges reports that only 5.2% of physicians are African American. In addition, many healthcare systems lack a record of their provider's race and ethnicity, which makes identifying a Black doctor and compiling a complete list of Black healthcare providers and resources challenging. CBHC employs a multifaceted strategy to identify these essential providers. The 2024 Colorado Black Health Resources Directory is a free compilation of wellness resources carefully assembled by Black Coloradans for Black Coloradans seeking to connect with doctors they feel at ease with. It features culturally responsive doctors, dentists, specialists, and holistic practitioners, along with articles and information about community-based tools that meet various health-related needs, including faith, fitness, nutrition, maternal health, mental health, senior care, veteran support, youth services, and much more. quote. The directory serves as a self-advocacy tool for individuals and families in Colorado who often face notable disparities in the health care system and who are at greater risk for certain health conditions, end quote, says Kevin Patterson, CEO of Connect for Health Colorado. He goes on, quote, many individuals feel more at ease and trustful when working with the provider who understands their background and lived experience. End quote. The directory is the most comprehensive source of Black health information in Colorado and provides listing for doctors and specialists from Fort Collins to Pueblo. It contains information about accepted insurance carriers and the availability of telehealth. 20 grassroots organizations are also featured, along with Black health-related articles from over a dozen individuals. End of article. Editor's note. The 2024 Colorado Black Health Resources Directory is available online at, all one word, blackhealthresources.org. 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Page 21, next article. The Honorable William J. Webb. These are words printed over a photo of her and another woman with microphones sitting in chairs. And it says, the Honorable William J. Webb receives recognition from the Colorado Women's Chamber of Commerce by Ruby Jones. The Colorado Women's Chamber of Commerce, CWCC, recently hosted an inspiring Athena Leadership Award reception during the final Powerful Voices Conversation series of 2024. With a special keynote address by, quote, happiness expert Ellie Benson, guests gathered on the 38th floor of the Grand Hyatt Hotel Pinnacle Club to celebrate the accomplishments of one of Colorado's most influential figures, the Honorable William J. Webb. The Athena Leadership Award, celebrated globally, is an accolade that honors individuals who demonstrate excellence, creativity, and initiative in their professional endeavors. The award's emphasis on fostering community and empowering women has made it a beacon for acknowledging trailblazers whose efforts create ripples of positive change. Webb's rich, transformative legacy exemplifies these ideals. She was presented the Lifetime Achievement Award in honor of her storied career and unwavering commitment to civil rights, social equity, and justice. As the first Black woman elected to the Colorado House of Representatives, she shattered barriers and brought a relentless focus to issues of equality and fairness. Her tenure included serving on the Joint Budget Committee, where she championed initiatives that sought to uplift marginalized communities. Among her many achievements, her pivotal role in establishing Martin Luther King Jr. Day as a holiday stands out. However, her advocacy was not without resistance. She faced significant opposition, but persevered with dignity and strong determination. After a lengthy effort to pass the legislation, Colorado became one of the first states to formally recognize this holiday, a testament to Webb's ability to unite communities around a shared vision of justice. In her acceptance speech, Webb reflected on her journey and the values that guided her advocacy. She emphasized the importance of community support, persistence, and the belief in the righteousness of one's cause. Her speech resonated deeply with attendees, reminding them of the power of courage and the necessity of allies in achieving meaningful progress. Following a tribute video, which highlighted Webb's steadfast advocacy, Benson offered insights on cultivating joy and resilience, emphasizing themes of gratitude and altruism. The reception included remarks from Jim Chavez of the Community College of Denver Foundation, who underscored the alignment between the missions of CWCC and his organization in supporting women and minority students. The evening concluded with the call to action by CWCC representatives, who urged attendees to continue championing equity and justice in their own communities. They emphasized the importance of mentorship and role models, echoing Webb's legacy of paving the way for others. Founded in 1988 to give women a voice in business, CWCC provides women with opportunities that better Colorado's communities and economy, while helping to grow their businesses and careers through influence, collaboration, perseverance, and equity. Webb's recognition as an Athena Leadership Award recipient is a fitting tribute to her life's work. Her dedication to justice, her trailblazing achievements, and her role as a mentor and ally have provided inspiration and motivation for those who strive to model her legacy of leadership, equity, and community empowerment. End of article. Editor's note. To learn more about the Colorado Women's Chamber of Commerce, visit www.cwcc.org. Again, the article is accompanied by quite a few photos of smiling participants. The first one, of course, at the top of probably her receiving the award or being interviewed. And we don't have captions for any of the photos, but people are having a good time. Turning to the spread for 22 and 23 pages, we have a full article taking up the whole spread. Title: Be a Good Person. A community-driven brand with a powerful message of positivity. By Stacy Nareen. And we do have a photo of a young man with a white baseball cap on, and he's pointing to the camera with his arms outstretched toward the camera, and he's wearing a sweatshirt that says Be a Good Person with Colorado's logo underneath. In the heart of Denver's River North Art District, Rhino, a local clothing brand is making a powerful impact through style and purpose. Founded by Darian Simon and Julian Donaldson, all caps, Be a Good Person, parentheses, B-A-G-P, is more than a clothing line. It's a movement built on spreading positivity, fostering community, and prioritizing sustainability. Quote, our mission is to share the power of positivity. As a brand and community, we aim to leave a positive impact on our environment, communities, and planet. End quote, says BAGP Chief Executive Officer Drick Bernstein. He goes on, quote, it's about being kind and compassionate while taking responsibilities for our actions. Next section, the origins of good. Quote, it's not be a good white person, be a good black person, be a good straight person, be a good Republican person. It's just about being a good person, end quote, said Simon during the 2019 Fetch Holiday Market on Broadway. He goes on, quote, the thing is, There's a million ways to do it. Anybody that wears it can find something they believe in it. End quote. When Simon and classmate Donaldson dreamed up the idea for the brand in 2015, it was in response to an assignment from their art teacher, who instructed the high school students to create something with an impact. The young men came up with the concept while sitting in a basement in the metropolitan suburb of Aurora. At the time, social media was booming, and the partners saw a need for a message of hope amid a rapidly changing social environment. Donaldson told CBS4, quote, "It brings us back to the middle ground. People are finding they have something in common with the person they never thought they'd have something in common with," end quote. Starting with simple stickers that featured the now iconic stacked logo, the response was overwhelming. Over time, this evolved into a diverse line of t-shirts, hoodies, and accessories designed not only to spark conversations, but to unify people. Next section, triumph over tragedy. In 2020, Simon was involved in a devastating incident that left a hole in his heart and ignited a fire around the brand's message. On June 10th, 2020, Simon and his girlfriend, Isabella Bella Thallis, were walking their dog in the ballpark neighborhood when a deranged gunman fired 24 bullets from his window using a high-powered rifle. Thallis, who had just celebrated her 21st birthday, was pronounced dead at the scene. The upcoming entrepreneur was left with a shattered femur and a strong sense of purpose. Quote, "Life can go by in a blink, so you have to think about what you can do to make a difference today," end quote. Simon told 303 magazine in anticipation of the flagship store's pandemic era opening. Quote, "This new space we have isn't so much about selling products as it is about creating an environment people feel safe enough in to spread positivity every day," end quote. For Bernstein, who is guiding BAGP away from its tragic past and into a future of fashion success, a commitment to spreading positivity informs every decision he makes to move the company closer to its primary goal of making the world a better place. Next section, building community through fashion. While clothing is central to the brand's identity, its mission goes far deeper. Bernstein, Simon's stepbrother, says the company's tagline has become a way of life for its founders, staff, and for those who proudly display the recognizable logo. Quote, he says, "At Be a Good Person, we're more than just a fashion brand. We're a community built on unity, connection, and a universal message of goodness." End quote. Reads a quote on the company's website, which asks visitors to share what the message means to them personally. In addition to creating apparel that appeals to fashion-forward consumers, the brand is creating change with its support for local and national initiatives. On December 19th, BAGP hosted its 8th annual Good Party, featuring a North Pole shopping experience, live music, and a collection of socks for donations to individuals in need. For every sock donation, attendees received discounts on BAGP merchandise. Quote, "It's our way of ensuring everyone, from small business owners to creatives, has a space to come together during the holidays," Bernstein shares. Since 2016, the company has worked with the Make-A-Wish organization, raising more than $500,000 to support children with critical illnesses while alleviating stress for their families. The company has also partnered with other youth-serving agencies in Denver and Arizona, along with supporting No Kid Hungry, using its platform to foster connections and give back to underserved communities. In July, they announced a partnership with the Denver Zoo Conservation Alliance. Quote, their dedication to not only improving the zoo, but also enhancing the lives of their animals and the community truly resonated with us, end quote. The company published on its blog, directing consumers to purchase a limited edition collection that reflects the brand's commitment to making a meaningful impact. I have to take a moment and say, I'm not completely sure. The pronunciation might be BAGP for their acronym, but I'm saying BAGP. Anyway, BAGP/BAGP also supports the Isabella Joy Thallus Foundation to provide funding for arts programs and scholarships for aspiring creatives. Founded in memory of Thallus's life, the foundation's mission is to heal and bring people together through the power of art, kindness, and fashion. Next section, what's ahead? Brand collaborations with Lululemon and the Denver Broncos have catapulted the company into the national spotlight. Now with an additional retail location in Park Meadows Mall, BAGP's team of 15 has bold plans for 2025. Quote, our dream is to be an international brand, one that transcends language and geography to make a difference, end quote, says Bernstein, who aims to expand into new regions and markets, elevate their product lines, amplify their global presence. The company also remains deeply rooted in its Colorado origins, with the hometown collection that incorporates state flag-inspired designs. Quote, we're proud Coloradans, and our collections reflect that unique connection to this beautiful state, end quote, Bernstein adds. A cornerstone of the BAGP's philosophy is the correlation between ethical behavior and sustainability. In 2024, they embraced pre-order systems to minimize product waste, ensuring every item produced had a purpose. They're also exploring sustainable fabrics and manufacturing practices, continuously striving to reduce their environmental footprint. The CEO explains, quote, being a good person ties into small intentional acts, whether it's picking up trash or conserving resources. It's not about being perfect, but striving for better, end quote. Last section, join the movement. Through simple yet profound messages and actions, Be a Good Person reminds us of the collective power of kindness, positivity, and community. As Bernstein puts it, quote, being a good person isn't about perfection. It's about making the world a little brighter, one step at a time. End of article. Editor's note. To follow the brand's journey and learn more, visit www.beagoodperson.com/blogs. I will read four ads that accompany these pages. The bottom of page 22. In the center of that ad, Eyesore Scrap Removal is here to help. Eyesore Scrap Removal. Do you have a site for sore eyes that need to be removed? Ready to remove those unwanted appliances? For a quote or to schedule a pickup, call Lawrence at 303-359-4412. At the bottom across the screen in bullet points, washers, dryers, stoves, refrigerators, AC units, water heaters, and more. 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And stacked column at the half of page 23, we have at the top. international mixed media fine artist Dr. Thomas Elias Lockhart III. Artwork for any occasion. Home, business, gifts. 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So he does have a jacket with a fist in red on the front of that. This would be under the merch column. And a bag, carrying bag, satchel. And some pillow covers. The section that has home, business, and gifts show sculptures, paintings, drawings. 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T underline Lockhart, that's spelled LOCKHART. T underline Lockhart Gallery, and Facebook, and at Thomas Lockhart Gallery. I believe Thomas, well, hang on. It's either Thomas E. Lockhart or Thomas is spelled with an E on the end. Yeah, pardon me, I'm correcting myself. Yes, that's the E for his middle name. So, T-H-O-M-A-S-E Gallery. Underneath that, this one runs every month and is for the Majestic Lodge, Breckenridge, Colorado. 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Facebook, Instagram, 5-Star Development LLC. With about 8 photos of interior spaces to the lodge, all quite beautiful. Turning the page, we have the spread for 24 and 25, and this will be a single article accompanied by quite a few ads. Preserving the History of the Owl Club. I don't see an author's name at this point. History Colorado has announced the addition of the building that houses the Owl Club to the National Register of Historic Places as part of the Colorado Heritage for All initiative. Connected to the Owl Club of Denver, a prominent all-black philanthropic social club founded in 1941 by 8 hard-working railroad Pullmans, waiters, and businessmen, the building is recognized for its important connections to black heritage and the social history.

0: This service is intended solely for individuals who cannot read conventional print due to a disability. Ineligible listeners risk infringing on copyright laws, and KPBS Radio Reading Service is not responsible for any violations that may occur. Our service may not be redistributed without our written consent. If you agree to these conditions, please continue listening.
1: Distant segregationist policies and practices in the not-so-distant past. This building rightfully deserves its spot on the National Register and is a gleaming example of the important histories that Colorado Heritage for All is meant to preserve. End quote. Located at 2815 Madison Street, the Owl Club building is a single-story rectangular structure of modernist design that was constructed in 1951 and purchased by the Owl Club in 1960 after more than a decade of fundraising. While the building underwent significant alterations in 1968, it still sports its original red Roman brick facade and has been diligently maintained by the Owl Club, who use it as their headquarters and clubhouse to this day to preserve its historical integrity. The integrity of the building is also reflected in the surrounding block, which still predominantly comprises houses that reflect construction methods of the 1950s to 60s. As a tangible cornerstone of Denver's Black community, the Owl Club building continues to preserve an important part of the city's history by centering the story of one of the few Black fraternal and social organizations in the mid-20th century. Dedicated to Black excellence, the Owl Club uplifted its community even before the nationally recognized civil rights movements of the 1960s and 70s, and played an important role in the lives of a number of prominent Denverites. In recent years, History Colorado has worked closely with the Owl Club to preserve their history and raise awareness of their storied membership. Quote, "The Owl Club of Denver's journey with History Colorado since August of 2022 has been nothing short of incredible," end quote, says Ronald Washington, Owl Club financial secretary and historian, goes on, quote, "Our legacy has been enhanced through the digital capture of 73 years of our debutante program, the exposure of our organization's history by the outstanding Legacies of Excellence exhibit currently on display, and our successful campaign to become listed on the National and State Register of Historic Places. We are profoundly grateful for the opportunities History Colorado has afforded us," end quote. Being close to the end of the time for this week, I'm going to stop this article midway and pick it up again at the beginning with next week's readings. Anyway, thank you so much for joining us for the reading of the January edition of the Denver Urban Spectrum.
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1: Hey, you're listening to Blindsight. Let's go. Mental health isn't something to take lightly. It's time to fight. It's time to thrive. Let's do this.
2: Welcome to Blindsight. I'm your host, and I'll say today, co-host, because if you missed the last episode, you didn't know that we decided to make our guest a co-host so we'd be free to be in more conversational mode about this very important subject of sharing our lives with other people and telling our story. So today we're glad to have our guest, now co-host, to come and share the part four, where we're talking about going from sharing to a few friends to speaking the truth, letting people know that being blind is okay. It's not a big deal. It's not something to be ashamed of. It's not something to be looked down on. In fact, far from it. And that we're people just like everybody else. So this is going to be what we're going to be talking about today, and I hope that you'll gain a lot, and I hope you have gained a lot from listening.
3: Very well said, Bill.
2: So how are you?
3: I'm doing well. How about you, sir?
2: I'm doing okay. I have trouble getting into what's basically winter, which you don't have where you are, but here it's getting cold this whole week, and I got to take the dog out. And
3: does the dog like cold weather?
2: He loved it, unfortunately. You know, it's like trying to get him to go back in.
3: I love it.
2: Doesn't your dog?
3: My dog is not fond of any kind of cold weather. In fact, it got to, 50s, I think, over here over the weekend.
2: Right,
3: and that's cold for us. That's when bubble jackets and crazy stuff like that decided to come out in Florida. And yeah, he was like, yeah, and did his thing, came back, you know, out, did his thing, and then came back in. He's like, I'm done.
2: No, it's rain.
3: That is a true Florida dog.
2: Yeah, when I take him out in the rain, you know, he does everything he needs to do. And says, okay, daddy, let's go home.
3: Yep, exactly. Yeah. Yes, that's the kind of dog to have.
2: I'm sorry.
3: And it's funny how we're talking about sharing a story today, right? Because mm-hmm. Talking about sharing what you shared and then what to do and how to go from one to many. And so, yeah, I mean, I'm coming off of we talked about this before the show, coming off of a kind of a challenging conversation with a friend. And, you know, it's kind of interesting when we put ourselves out there, because I think sharing our story, sharing all our authenticity, we do open ourselves up to these comments or these different opinions. And I think that's one thing that prevents a lot of us from sharing our story. And I'll say from the other side of it, and I love this person, and sharing from the other side of it, I do not regret having this friend or being who I am or sharing as much as I have. And so I think a lot of people, at least I have anyway, we get worried about inviting people in because of these kind of situations where it's like, ooh, that kind of hurt a little bit. I don't know mm-hmm. if I agree. But then, you know, I'm also here on the other side going, I'm pretty sure we're going to talk more about it, you know, and we're still, we will still be friends regardless. But I'm also like, I'm sitting here going, I am happy to be who I am. Like, I don't want to have to walk around pretending I don't have vision loss. You know what I'm saying? That's not the life to live. And so, yeah, I kind of walked on here going, okay, like, that's exactly what I told you before I got on here, is I had to do a lot of personal inspiration before I got in here, knowing who God has created me to be and knowing that I have every right to walk it out in freedom. And so, yeah.
2: Hmm. Well, I think one of the things that when we do anything other than just talking to a small group of friends, we have those little awkward moments that we have to, you know, deal with. And one of the stories I like to tell when I've done public speaking about the blindness, there's always somebody who asks me, well, what caused your blindness? Mm-hmm. And being me, I will pause for a moment and lower my eyes and say in a soft voice, the nuns were right.
3: Mm-hmm.
2: Yeah, that's wow. I'm amazed at how many people know that myth.
3: Mm-hmm.
2: And what
3: mm-hmm.
2: causes blindness. And, of course, it cracks up the audience, which then means they're in my hands.
3: There you go.
2: Ready to be comfortable to talk about blindness and to tell my story. And sometimes mm-hmm. that helps to have, you know, some little humor that gets people over the awkwardness of talking about a subject that, you know, some people are just afraid to talk about. They're afraid to talk about it with us who have the blindness. Mm-hmm. But they all, you know, they're as afraid because they don't want to hurt us unless yes. they're like, you know, the friend you were talking about. But they don't know how to handle it. So mm-hmm. we have a responsibility to be comfortable with it,
3: yeah.
2: to be able to talk about it matter-of-factly.
3: Mm-hmm.
2: And mm-hmm. And sometimes, of course, people just aren't ready for that kind of thing. But one of the things I find is the more that I was able to talk about my situation and have the audience become more comfortable with it, I also find myself being more comfortable. The more success yes. I have, I gain from that experience comfort within myself about who I am and what I can do rather than what so people so focus on sometimes is what you can't do.
3: That's
2: that
3: so
2: makes
3: true.
2: Sense?
3: Yeah, and as you're talking, I'm reminded of just giving ourselves language and understanding other people's way of understanding us. For instance, I don't know about you, Bill, but I get asked all the time, well, what can you see? And I'm like, well, what time of day is it? Like, there's no point blank answer for that. And I get so frustrated because I didn't know how to describe it. And now I'm learning, like, the best way of describing it is for those who've had vision before and are older. I'm going to show my age here. Back in the day when they had those antennas where you could, like, you know, get a better reception.
2: Right.
3: And the picture would become clearer and clearer. That's kind of what happens. That's what I normally see on a normal basis when the picture's not clear at all. That's the best way I know how to describe it. It's still far from it,
2: that's
3: but
2: a good
3: at
2: way.
3: Least... Mm-hmm. Yeah, at least it's a good way of, like, giving them an image. I'm like, okay. And then I tell them, you know, when I get less energy, definitely the picture gets worse and worse and worse, you know.
2: Mm-hmm.
3: And so that was the one way that I found from, again, talking with other people and for them getting curious with me, it gave me language to at least connect with them so they can understand a little bit what I'm walking through. And I would have never gotten that if we didn't have those kind of conversations. So, yeah, you're right.
2: Yeah. Well, I know our producer, Jonathan, was kidding me about the beginning of this podcast and how nervous I was, but because it wasn't because of my blindness. It was because I was entering a new field of technology.
3: Mm.
2: And it's the same kind of thing. Anytime you get into something new, it's going to be, I have to accept, I'm not going to be able to do it right away. And the same thing about, you know, when you start off a presentation to a general audience, it's not going to be perfect. But you know, being comfortable comes after a while.
3: Mm-hmm.
2: And that's the key, especially if you know somebody in the audience is going to be supportive, and you can be sure of that. But it is a learning process.
3: Yeah. I mean, how is that for you? Because I know Jonathan shared, like, this podcast is what they say, 50 countries, and I don't even know what numbers we're talking. I mean, that's a huge amount. And so, Bill, two questions for you is, A, have you ever met someone who's like, hey, I heard you on Blindsight, you know, and you just had those kind of conversations. But B, you said, I mean, with this reality that you come on here every week and you get to impact that many people, like, did you see that from the beginning of all this?
2: Mm-hmm. Yeah, unfortunately, I had a friend of mine who was in Switzerland for a couple of weeks, and she listened to the podcast from there. I said, oh, well, that's one of the 50, must be one of the 54 countries that listen in. A friend of mine from here, being in another country. That's how it happens. And if she'd gone to 54 countries on her travels, you know, then I'd have the record. The thing is, I didn't learn about the numbers of people till not that long ago. And that's when I became a little bit intimidated, because it's, you know, it's the size and the fact that I'm talking to all these people. It's an advantage not to know how big your audience is. Yeah. But beside that, the thing that we have to keep in mind when people see, when people are coming, well, for me, coming to the realization that being blind is no big deal, and that it's important for me to tell my story, as it is for all of us, because we're out there by ourselves. How many, you know, it isn't, there are times where we don't know that many blind people or have a constant group of blind people to kind of reassure us. Now, I went to school for the blind, and that was a big help for me to be in a community with 25, 26 blind people with blindness, to kind of get my bearing. That's one of the reasons I went, because I was having a lot of trouble with being totally blind by that time. Mm-hmm. And so being in the school, you kind of learn. And then once you're comfortable with it, then you can talk about it with the general public.
3: Yeah. Yeah. And what I'm hearing from you is that reality of how important it is to connect with people that don't do more than just understand, but people who are living it. And to that as well, and I think I can say this on here because talking to a lot of other people that are blind, low vision, to understand that it's a spectrum. I think we do this sometimes, even as friends that maybe have similar vision challenges. Mm-hmm. And it's so many times I've kicked myself because I'll share a story and somebody will say, well, it's not like that for me. I'm like, wait a second. We both have optical neuropathy. How, what, you know, but I forget even that's a spectrum. And so that, and can I just say as well, that is a hard step for someone to take. Because for me, it wasn't until like really a couple years ago that I finally swallowed whatever it was, my pride. I don't know what it was. I think it was just fear of finding another place where I felt like I would stick out. And because I have such a combination of different physical challenges, I'm like, I always feel like that oddball out, you know?
2: Yeah.
3: Mm-hmm. But that's when I really started connecting with some of these vision loss and hearing loss and charge syndrome and different kind of groups. And instead of really looking for a place to fit in, I instead got to take who I am into these places and encourage people to open up, encourage people to share. Right. And I've learned so much from them. So I think it really is a mindset thing too.
2: Mm-hmm. Mm-hmm. Yeah, and that, you know, in a way, when you get to see other people, you see other people who are blind struggling the way you were, and saying, oh, I'm not alone in that struggle. It's not something wrong with me that I'm struggling. It's just that because we are in many ways isolated. I know my mother refused to put my sister and me in a school for the deaf because she knew we wouldn't get an education at that time. We wouldn't get an education that we needed to make it in the world. But it also meant I didn't know any other deaf people in those days growing up as a kid. And I was in a school where there were no children with disabilities, so I really felt like I stood out. So you feel like, you know, who am I? And a certain amount of shame. See, what we're talking about is a feeling of shame. I'll call it shame. Being less than the people who are sighted. And that's how, you know, many times the public sees anybody with a disability as being less than. And then we absorb that. It isn't until we tell our story, get out there, meet other people, have people understand that we're just like everybody else. We just, there's a phrase in the National Federation for the Blind, you can do anything you want to do, you just need to do it differently. And I think there's a lot of truth to that. Now, one night in my room when I was at the school, the group of us blind students were trying to figure out, can a blind person rob a bank?
3: Oh, jeez.
2: And, you know, it was funny. But the issue is that we do protest with the idea that we just have to do it differently is not 100%, but it's enough to understand that that's our task, to figure out how to do things, even though we have blindness. And, you know, the work that you're doing, the work that I do, is all part of figuring out how to do things as a person with blindness, including handling the microphone for a podcast or something like that. And when to bring somebody in who is sighted, because there's some, you know, the world is not totally made up for people with blindness. We all know that. And in learning how to do things, we have to ask a sighted person, but that's okay. Then we learn and then we do.
3: Exactly. You shared so much in that. And honestly, my ADD mind was like, I'm still on robbing the bank. I'm like, huh? And then just keeping it real, this is how my mind works. I heard everything you said, but my mind's also going, just with everything that's been going on with the Louvre the last couple of weeks and, you know, everything that went on there, I was like, how interesting would it be if it were blind? You know, people that did that. I don't know. I just think there's so much in this that we almost underestimate because we know we can do it. You know what I'm saying? Like, I think a lot of people, I don't know if you, but I just wrote a story about how I can, depending on where I am at towards the basketball goal, I can literally throw an object. I would say basketball, but my kids have given me footballs to do it with now too, because we just do, but it's muscle memory. So I can literally get to a certain spot and I can almost swish it every single time because it's muscle memory. And my kids are just blown away, and still we'll have people to look and go, oh, well, you can see. I'm like, actually, no, I can't. It's all muscle memory. But again, we're underestimating, and I'm the weird one standing out there with a football throwing it into a basketball net. So, you know, it goes again to try it. And what was that phrase that you said that was so good about, you can do it, you just need to find the way?
2: You can do anything. You just have to find a different way of doing it.
3: There you go. And accept your different way.
2: Yeah. Now, I had a classmate in the school that played basketball with his siblings. And, you know, other things, which I couldn't play basketball when I was sighted. I don't know that I could do it now. But the point is, people need to know See, this is one of the important things for all of us, I think, in telling our story, is for people to who are not blind to know that we're capable of doing most anything.
3: Yeah.
2: And that's what people walk around with, certain misconceptions. And even with some of my friends, they tend to get in the way when I'm doing something because they think I can't see it or I can't do it because it mm-hmm. requires sight to do a certain thing. But as you say, the muscle memory, the knowing what you're supposed to do does a lot more than you expect. And another friend of mine specialized in French cooking. And she was afraid when she lost her sight that she wouldn't be able to cook. But one of the revelations for her was, I didn't realize I don't use my sight that much in cooking. It's taste, it's feel, and so forth and so on. But the general public doesn't know that.
3: Yeah.
2: And the general public needs to know that, because sometimes they can interfere. Sometimes they take pity on us when we can do a whole lot of things if they'll leave us alone and let us do it. And that's one of the important things about, you know, letting people know who we are and what we can do.
3: Yeah. And so I have a question for you, Bill, because you're a man of so many different stories. I love it. I feel like each time I've gotten in here, you've shared part of you that I especially didn't know. I don't, maybe the other listeners have heard these stories, but I haven't. I loved it. But have you ever shared a story with, like, maybe more than a group of people or more than just two people, and you regretted it? Or maybe, you know, it led to a conversation that you weren't ready for? Anything like that?
2: Oh, yeah. Those things can happen. What do you think might happen if you should, you know, took the risk and shared with a group or a small group of people who misunderstand what we're trying to tell them?
3: Yes. And it can make you do things that maybe you're not ready to do.
2: Yeah.
3: Right? And so, I mean, and I'll wait and hear, and I'm sure you got an example that you may be thinking of, but for me, I'm thinking of right after I got my white cane, because I hid it for the longest time. But we were having a church picnic, and I knew it was going to be underneath these huge oak trees. And back then, my eyes were just, especially with shadows, was the hardest thing. And of course, right. They had a lot of shadows and stumps, and it would not be safe for me to go to that picnic without this cane. But it was the first time that I was very public with it, and I told a couple friends, and one specifically had a cane, not a white cane, just a regular cane. She was walking through a lot of different stuff too, and she was proud. Like, she's like, she had done her work. I had not yet at that point. And she's like, well, here's the deal. I'll bring my cane if you bring yours. And I'm like, eh. And of course I said yes. And I told her my fears and everything. And of course, picnic came, and lo and behold, guess who doesn't have their cane? Me. And so she pretty much got me to the point where she's like, no, you're going to bring it and you're going to use it. And so, yes, it was uncomfortable for me. I needed to do it. I'm not sure if I would have done it alone.
2: Mm-hmm.
3: But at the same time, looking back, I do question. I'm like, okay, was I really ready? You know what I'm saying? And I still kind of go back and forth, but I do see that was the changing point. That was the point that changed everything. Because at that point, I was helping out with the children's ministry. I was helping out with the freedom ministry. Why would you, this is my thought process, why would you trust your child to me if you see me walking around with a white cane?
2: Yep.
3: You know, and that was the biggest fear. That was the big thing
2: you
3: that I
2: got
3: left.
2: It.
3: So anyway, that's my story, and I'm sticking to it. I'm glad I made that choice, because now I have a dog, and it's very obvious to most people. Some people not, but most people. But Bill, I'm curious, do you have a similar story or something like that that comes to mind?
2: Well, I think that, yeah, certainly with the white cane, I fought it for a long time and tripped over fire hydrants. I bumped into, even with the dog. I had one of the dogs I had was pretty bad news. And I crashed into a little old lady who was crossing in front of me and had to take her to an emergency room. She wasn't hurt, but she, you know. But the point was that I was not willing to admit that I was blind and had to use this thing. And this has come to really the basic thing for so many of us. We feel shame because we're different.
3: Yeah.
2: Like any other minority, we feel shame that we're somehow less than. And if we have something that shows off that we're different, then, well, I'll give you an example. I got my first hearing aid in sophomore in college. And I thought they were behind the ear hearing aids. And I thought I felt like they were bigger than my head.
3: Right. Yeah.
2: And it wasn't, I think it was towards the end of the year, and I'd been palling around with a guy in school, and we decided that we would get a room together in the following 2 years, as it turned out. And I told him about, not being able to hear, and he said, I never saw those hearing aids. And we've been traveling around for a year, never noticed the hearing aids. And here I'm thinking it's big thing, but it's that position of how will people view me if they know that I have a disability?
3: Yep.
2: And that's where we start to try to protect ourselves from. And I know that was how I was brought up. My mother would say, you can hear, you just need to try harder. And that was the message that I got. And being in a school where I was the only person with a disability, you feel less than.
3: Yeah.
2: And one of the ways that we compensate is trying to be perfectionist. That may be one of the reasons that people with a disability are three times people with blindness are three times higher risk of becoming alcoholics because we were kind of trying to cope with this being less in our minds, I think, less than, or just in terms of the disability, being able to be ourselves in an environment where we have trouble, people just don't adapt as much as they need to our needs.
3: Yeah.
2: Got a whole thing yesterday in the mail of some things I was looking for, but there were instructions, but the instructions, of course, were in print. And, I was in a position, I wasn't near my computer, so I couldn't put it on the computer, but I wanted to use this. And so what do I do? And this is what we're confronted with. The reality is things are a little tougher for us, but we have to take it with grace and, be willing to ask people to help us and not feel ashamed.
3: Yes. Yes. And keeping in mind, I think, at least for me, and I do speak, I'm trying to get more opportunities. If anybody knows of any stages, let me know. But I love sharing my story, and I love public speaking. And, one of the things that I really had to struggle with is, and I'm still, once in a while, I find myself still with that tug of war inside, is that what I don't like is that idea of getting on stage and being that inspiring person that look at me and I've conquered all this stuff and kind of that mindset of, well, Bethany can do it, I can do it. And I'm like, well, wait a second.
2: Yeah.
3: that's not really encouraging to me. Like, what the heck, And so I really had to wrestle with that. But one thing I will say is that I found everything I talk about can relate to people, even if they don't have vision or hearing or a similar story. Meaning I begin most of my messages with, you are beautiful, to my ladies that I'm talking to. You are beautiful. But the thing is, I can see it and you can't. Boom.
4: That's a
3: and
4: nice,
3: talking yeah. about identity, right? And talking about self-worth. And that's something that crosses all these different divides.
4: Absolutely.
3: But we never think about how our story, how our walking through life can actually impact somebody else. It may be a different story, but here's the thing. If we don't get up there and share, and we don't share especially these challenges that we've walked through, and our the way you said it earlier, we found our different, we found our way of doing it. And so challenge other people like, wait, the way you're seeing, the way you're hearing, the way you're moving through life, there is a different way. And yeah. just we help people get out of that box.
4: Yeah, absolutely. It's a challenge. And in some ways, I think people with disabilities, maybe we need to be proud of the fact that we do what we do in a world that wants everybody else to operate differently. You know, we found a way. We've stepped forward. And we're not superior to anybody. We're just people who are able, under these sometimes trying circumstances, to make our way in the world independently. Rather than what people think, being in an institution or being isolated in our home, we're out there doing things. We just have to work a little harder to find out the right way to do it.
3: Exactly. Exactly. And those are the moments. Those are the little pieces to share with people, right? I mean, I know, like just the other day, I was talking to somebody about ChatGPT, and I do use it both for my business, but also in my personal life. And so, you know, just the idea, I think I shared somewhere. Yeah. I'm pretty sure it was one of these times that we were talking. I shared about that moment of looking at my kids' homework and not being able to really see it. And now it's a joke. They're like, you know, when I need help with their homework, especially it's printed out, they're like, okay, mom, grab ChatGPT, you know, and my ChatGPT is a he, has a name, don't laugh. But anyway, he reads it to me, you know, and it goes to my hearing aids and they can't hear what I'm hearing. And so it's just really, it's one of those things that I wouldn't have known how to do that if I hadn't opened up and shared with other people and technology and everything that's out there. If I would have kept it to myself, then I'd probably still be looking for a way to connect with my kids and help them. So it's bridged that gap. So all of that to say, asking for help, yes, but also being curious of, do you know any other different ways of doing this? Again, it's embracing your different.
4: Well, I have a friend who tries to help me with some of the office work. And he hates the computer because my computer has a speech program. And so the keyboard is different. And, you know, he just gets frustrated because it isn't like his. He's the one that's disabled in my office. And I know since I'm blind, totally blind, I you know, I don't always remember to turn on the lights in my condo. And a friend of mine comes over in the evening and she opens the door and says, Bill, could you turn on the light? And I stand there and look at her and say, oh, you poor sighted people, you have to use up all this electricity and get around.
3: Right. Love it. I love it.
4: And see, that's a different world. That's all we're talking about is a different world. But people don't think in those terms.
3: Exactly.
4: So, yeah, I seldom turn. In fact, I thought maybe my guide dog should have a white cane to get around because he has sight, but he seemed to be just fine, in, you know, in my apartment. But she needed the electricity.
3: Yep. Yep. It's
4: so
3: true.
4: Again,
3: yep. We have very similar. Go ahead.
4: Sighted people are different. from blind people. That's an undeniable yes. fact, but that doesn't mean that persons with blindness are less than. Mm-hmm. And that's what we have to work on ourselves, to remind ourselves that we're not less than, we're just having to operate differently.
3: Yeah. Yeah. And back to your point, Bill, the one thing on this earth that unites everyone, there's many things, but one thing that unites everyone is that we've all gone through pain of some sort. And so, you know, part of sharing our story is sharing that we went through pain of some sort, you know, whatever that physical challenge was, whether it was pulling out my cane for the first time, whether it was banging into things, whether it was looking at my kids' homework and not being able to see it. I mean, all of that has an element of pain to it, right? Mm-hmm. So, you know, that is that one element of being brave and courageous and sharing that. Because I think, at least for me, it's so much easier to share, well, I went skydiving last week. You know what I'm saying? Mm-hmm. Like the big victories rather than, okay, before every victory, there's usually a trial.
4: Mm-hmm.
3: There's usually some kind of challenge. And so my challenge to even somebody that's listening and it might not have vision challenges or maybe listening so they can connect with somebody that does. All of us, before we had that victory,
4: mm-hmm.
3: we had that challenge, and to be able to share both.
4: Well, there are a lot of things that people who are sighted can do that I'm really not interested in. I really have no interest in driving an 18-wheeler. So the fact that I'm blind, you know, I'm just not, I don't care. But there are things we can do, and that's what we have to focus on, what we can do rather than what we can't do.
3: Yes.
4: And that's where the hope is for us, is to keep our eye on that reminder. And my dog and I did a hike a couple weekends ago with a group of people. Only one or two of them knew, you know, had been on a hike with me before. And they were so amazed by the end. We managed to do a rather different, it was a new trail and a difficult hike without help. And some people, in fact, tried to help and they were getting in the way. And at one point, my dog turned around and scowled at them for giving instruction. Because he was basically, I could tell he was saying, I know how to do this. You know, stay out of it.
3: Right.
4: And he did. And we did.
3: Love it.
4: But that's why people have to see us out there doing things so they can change their perspective. And been out there. And standing up at a podium and talking with pride about being blind, and that you don't have to feel sorry for us. Yeah, there are things like my sister was always very sad that she couldn't see her grandchild. But she said she just wanted, you know, a minute to be able to see her grandchild. But she has the same condition as I have. And that, it's sad. We have some things we really would like to see, but for the most part, our lives are pretty normal.
3: Yeah. Yeah. And back to your point about living life, and you used the phrase podium. And one thing that I'm learning, and this is what I'm learning right now, because I've been kind of frustrated a little bit, because I've back on the speaking journey. I used to speak a lot until I really had to swallow my vision loss. And then honest to goodness, I must have fallen off the stage at some point during my lifetime, because that has been a huge issue for me. That's why I stopped speaking on stages. And then I had to have a good friend who literally led me, on many stages. And she's like, not only can you do this, she's like, people need to hear your story. And so I've been on the journey, like, okay, you know, God, show me the right stages that I get to be on. And, you know, it's a slow process. But all this to say, one thing I'm learning is that every single day we wake up and get out of bed and we decide to do life differently. We decide to find that one thing that makes us excited. We face life as an experiment rather than, you know, something we have to trudge through. You know, we get to do something differently today. We get to embrace our different. So every time I'm out there throwing a football at the basketball goal, or every time I'm out there helping my kids with homework in the library, or every time I'm out there skydiving, I still want to do that again. Somebody call me to go skydiving with you. You know, anytime we do that, those are our podiums. Those are our audiences. So to those people out there that are like, I don't want to do public speaking, I'm not asking you to speak publicly in front of a huge audience. That'd be awesome if you want to, like me. But start with the everyday. Start inviting people into your everyday moments, into your everyday stories, and live like you want to be alive. Live like you want to invite people into your story. And the more that you do that, the more not only do you get stories to share, but the more invitations you'll have to share your story because you're impacting the people around you.
4: Right. It is sometimes tiring to have to make those adjustments and do things differently, but what's the alternative? Mm-hmm. And we also can be kind to ourselves and say, no, I'm not going to do this right now. I need to take a break. And that's okay, just like anybody else. Again, it's taking care of ourselves first and then do whatever it is that needs to be done. But just to acknowledge that we're human beings like everybody else.
3: Well, Bill, I thought you were secretly Superman.
4: Well, there's no phone booths anymore, so I can't jump in a phone booth and come out in a blue union suit with a red cape anymore. So I just have to be me.
3: Okay.
4: Yeah. Yeah.
3: But
4: that's the way some people see me, and I get a little bit nervous, you know, because they're just not used to being around people with disabilities who are able to be get themselves to be able to, you know, to live like everybody else. And as you say, by doing things differently. Yeah. That's what we're talking about.
3: Yeah. And I love that moment because I am learning that. I do have a couple things coming up in 2026. And so I was sitting having lunch with a lady. I'm speaking at her event in March, I believe, and it's a couple day event. So I will be staying down there. So I told her, A, is it okay to have my dog? You know, because I'm learning how to do that. I'm like, oh, yeah, he has to go with me now. But B, I told her, I said, I just need to know if I'm sharing, you know, quarters with somebody or if I can be hopefully alone. That's what I was advocating for. And I caught myself and I'm like, wait a second. I'm noticing that I'm not going to have endless energy. Yay.
4: Right.
3: It's taken 40 some years for me to realize that, you know,
4: but I'm
3: realizing I need that. And I was advocating for myself. So I thought of you, Bill, as I was doing lunch. I'm like, look at me advocating for myself. Bill would be so proud.
4: Now, remember, your dog can go anywhere that you go.
3: Yes. Yes.
4: And in fact, I really found out that's one thing that people seem to have learned. The thing that, you know, there are fewer people now who reject having a service animal. And sometimes the service animal, I remember going someplace and the waitress was more interested in knowing what the dog wanted than taking my order.
3: Yes. Yes. And I'll be honest, I've had my guy since September 1st is when we first met.
4: Oh, really?
3: And it wasn't until, I'm not going to say where it was, but Bill, this last weekend, I got what I like to call carted, which means I was pulled aside from an event and they asked me for the paperwork for the dog. And I was like, and I have a card, Love Dogs Inc. They gave me a card to show.
4: Right.
3: And this person was just so impressed. She's like, wow, this is amazing. But I think we're also living, at least here where I'm at in Florida, they're having a lot of people just buying the stupid vest on Amazon or whatever and calling it a service animal or whatever. So I get why they're doing it. $75
5: and they can get right. a card and a thing to wear.
3: Yeah. Yeah. And so, but again, that's part of our story.
5: Yeah.
3: That's part of our journey. That's part of our invitation to do things differently. Mm-hmm. And so I explained to her a little bit about my journey with the guide dog. She's like, I had no idea people had to go away for that much time. I had no idea you had to wait on a list for that much time. I had no idea. For me, I had to do a bunch of online training before I was even considered to be, you know, with the dog. And so she was just like, just blown away. But again, she didn't know.
5: He didn't know.
3: And so,
5: but you were educating him. And that's the important thing, that people need education yes. from us. And that's part of it.
3: Yeah, that's part of the story too, is educating people.
5: Yeah.
3: Exactly.
5: And be proud of it.
3: Yes. Yes. I mean, even the simple idea of not touching someone that has a white cane, I don't know why that's so hard. I think I have a sign on me somewhere that says, please hug. And it's the opposite because I'm not one of those touchy-feely people. And so, but
5: yeah.
3: ever since I've been walking that out, people just want to, and I'm like, no, like, that's a trigger for me most times. And so I'm right. like, wait, unless I know the person.
5: Right.
3: If I don't
5: exactly.
3: know you. No.
5: Exactly.
3: You know, but it's that kind of education, and it's also paying attention if it's the right person to go, can you tell me more about what was going on, you know, inside of you when you wanted to reach out and help me? Like, I appreciate that, but can you
5: yeah,
3: tell me more about
5: absolutely.
3: That, you know? And that gives them some curiosity, too, of, huh, what was it that made me, you know, want to do that? And how can I help you in a way that makes you feel validated as mm-hmm. well?
5: That's it. And that can be tiring, but... That, I'm afraid, that yeah. comes with part of the of getting out and being out there and being seen. We just have to
3: yeah.
5: do more education than we planned. But, you know, we're not only helping ourselves, but we're helping other blind people. When they come along, the people are getting educated.
3: Mm-hmm. Well, I think that's part of... back to our previous conversations, and hopefully people listen to that, but that's why it's so important to have that one or two people in your life, like a marble jar friend that I referenced to last week, I think it was. But to have those people in your life that you know that are going to stay at the table with you no matter what. So when you go out in public, either A, you may be with them, or B, even when you're not, you can come home and call, or come home and, you know, meet with that person and share, man, I did this and it was hard because of this and this and this. So you're not alone in it. You're not having to figure out your story by yourself.
5: Right.
3: You've got people with you. And that's an important part to this, is that yes, I want people to go out and experience, but Bill, more than that, I want them to have those people in their lives who are happy to be with them no matter what.
5: Right.
3: And I want them to have that place where they can share their experiences with.
5: And the realization that when we tell our story, it helps us to feel freer and helps the listener to be free with us.
3: Yeah.
5: And can set up a communication and possibly even a friendship.
3: Mm-hmm.
5: And I've had many friends that I've met partially because they wanted to know more about how I operate as a blind person. And then we get past that and begin to see each other as friends.
3: Yeah.
5: Not blind versus sighted, but just friends. And that's the situation I think we need to do, because it's so easy to get isolated when you're a person with a disability.
3: Exactly. Yeah, and you can tell if you've ever wanted things to be awkward, I evidently have a knack for creating those kind of experiences for myself. But so there was a group of people that I was working with my speaking with, right? And it was one of the first places that I really tried to go out in public with my cane, right? So I'm still learning, and I just let people do stuff for me. Like, I could do it, but I was like, shoot, if you're going to do it for me, bring it on. So they were doing everything.
5: Yeah.
3: Well, they came into contact with some other people that knew me very well and knew that I could do all this stuff. So it was just very interesting to see these two groups mesh. And I'm like, oh, shoot. and so that can happen. So if you do decide not to share your story and you let people do stuff for you, be warned, you will be called out one of these days. So take our advice and share your story.
5: And on that note, I think we have to close the session. But I want to thank you so much for being here and being a wonderful co-host. And this conversation was really helpful for me, as I hope it was for you. And we look forward to maybe having some other opportunities to do more communicating with each other and making a difference.
3: Yes.
5: And that's the big thing, is being different. This is Bill Lundgren. Glad to have you here at our audience. Hope you've gained something from this, and look forward to having you tune in again. Thank you.

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Ineligible listeners risk infringing on copyright laws, and KPBS Radio Reading Service is not responsible for any violations that may occur. Our service may not be redistributed without our written consent. If you agree to these conditions, please continue listening.

0: This recording is provided by the Allen County Public Library's audio reading service. It is specifically designed for and directed to people with visual, physical, learning, language, or other disabilities and conditions that prevent them from reading printed materials.
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2: Welcome. This is The Atlantic, and I'm your reader, Susan, with the audio reading service at the Allen County Public Library in Fort Wayne, Indiana. Today, I will be reading from the July 2026 issue of The Atlantic by The Atlantic Monthly Group. Our first article is Queen of the Skies. The Boeing 747, the world's first jumbo jet, has started its final descent. By Ian Bogost. Part 1. The Boneyard. Through the heat haze, airplane tails rose from the desert. As I steered off the interstate towards Pinal Air Park in Marana, Arizona, I got my first view of a corpse in full. A stark white Boeing 747, its wings sheared off, its passenger doors open to the dust and wind, a rickety set of air stairs inviting no one aboard. The plane was a memory, a ruin, but its sweeping, humped nose was still striking, a visage that signaled the freedom of movement in the jet age. I was arriving at this desolate site north of Tucson, where airplanes go to die, to mourn the 747, the original jumbo jet, a.k.a. the Whale, the Long Reach, the Sky Cruiser, the mother of all airliners, the queen of the skies. For 50 years, the aircraft was the principal host of important journeys, a young student's trip to study abroad in Paris, a first-generation American pilgrimage to their ancestral home in Hungary, an Iranian family fleeing the 1979 revolution. Combining the immensity of an ocean liner and the elegance of a swan, the 747 is the only commercial jet that deserves to be called beautiful. Over the past two decades, airlines have stopped using it as a passenger plane and replaced it with smaller aircraft that are more efficient, but far less majestic and memorable. The 747 was once a symbol of American might, invention, progress, and populism. Now it embodies the decline of all those values. Jim Petty, the air park's manager, led me out the back door of his small office to his truck, and we peeled out toward the long rows of forsaken aircraft. I had been calling Pinal a boneyard, but Petty told me that he doesn't like the term. Some planes get brought here for a checkup, others for intensive care or storage. Some ailing vessels are delivered here with every intention of flying again, like an elderly relative sent to a short-term care facility. But if rehabilitation proves impossible, Pinal becomes their final destination. Petty parked us under a TWA 747 that had been sitting there for almost 30 years. Its enormity eclipsed the hot desert sun. The tires alone were more than 4 feet tall, a memorial to outsize ambitions. From 1970, when the first 747 entered service, to 2023, when Boeing stopped building the plane, the company manufactured 1,574 of them, including the two that still serve as Air Force One. Most 747 routes spanned oceans and continents, giving travelers a speedier option than the Queen Mary had across the Atlantic or the California Zephyr across the West. For generations, these jumbo jets flew to London, to Osaka, to San Francisco. But more recently, 747s have been flying to Pinal, drawn here by their own obsolescence. Someday, Petty said, there's just going to be one left. Part 2, Birth of an Icon. Starting the engines brings a sudden hush followed by a smooth roar. At 300-some metric tons, fully loaded, and with a wingspan that would cover two-thirds of a football field, the plane could be tricky to drive, but was supple to fly. On the ground, an About three stories up, pilots were aware of all they couldn't see. Once airborne, though, a sense of infinity dawned out the cockpit windows and of sheer mass behind the pilots. In the cabin, the heft made the plane feel almost still. Even at 500 miles an hour and 35,000 feet, it is the only plane I have ever flown in whose takeoff and landing were imperceptible to the senses. Paul Gallagher, a longtime 747 captain, told me he couldn't remember a hard landing. He said that it was the plane every pilot wanted to fly, the top rung of a commercial aviation career. Like most technological innovations of the 20th century, the 747 project was catalyzed by the military. In the early 1960s, Boeing produced designs in response to a government request for a large military transport aircraft. Lockheed won that job and produced the C-5 Galaxy. Boeing's loss steeled its resolve and freed up engineers to work on the biggest airplane ever built for commercial service. Boeing acquired 780 acres of land in Everett, Washington, just north of Seattle, and erected an assembly complex that included the largest building in the world by volume. At a cost of $200 million, $2 billion in today's dollars, to house up to 8 747s under construction. About 2,700 engineers labored on the project. Aviation executives called a risk like this the sporty game, a shameless mid-century flannel suit euphemism for staking an entire company on a single long odds bet. Had the 747 project faltered, Boeing would likely have gone down with it. Thomas Gray, who joined Boeing in 1961 as an electrical engineer, calls himself the first passenger on the first 747, responsible for in-flight testing. Whether it was strain, aeros, airspeed, whatever, he told me, we had to measure all that data onto a tape machine. Gray, a lanky man with a gray mustache, volunteers as a docent at the Museum of Flight in Seattle, just across from Boeing Field. For 17 years, the 747 served as his office. This was the Wild West of commercial aviation, after planes had been proven, but when the jet age was still new and exciting. Watching the plane's first flight from the blast fence in 1969, Gray remembers telling a fellow engineer beside him, "One of these days, there are going to be 747s lined up to take off." He was right. Boeing's earlier jets, the 707, 727, and 737, carried fewer than 200 souls. The 747 could carry north of 490 passengers, plus a massive amount of cargo, and still fly thousands of miles farther than most existing jets. Juan Tripp, who ordered 25 747s for Pan Am in 1966 at a cost of $5 billion in today's dollars, saw the plane as an instrument of human flourishing. The new era of mass travel between nations may well prove more significant to human destiny than the atom bomb, he said at the time, calling the aircraft a great weapon for peace. The jumbo jet would make the world smaller in the same way that railroads and ocean liners had in the century prior. This was the age of seemingly impossible endeavors undertaken and accomplished despite extreme risk. 5 months after the 747 first took flight, Neil Armstrong set foot on the moon. This spirit of rarefied American invention, fueled by both government investment and private capital, was meant to serve all humankind. It worked. From 1969 to 1979, the number of people flying every year more than doubled, to 640 million. Flying was glamorous, in part because it was expensive, but also because the 747 was built for human comfort as well as fuel efficiency. Speed was expected to supplant comfort eventually. In anticipation of supersonic flight, the 747 was designed to shift into cargo duty sometime by the end of the 70s. Its Cygnine hump allowed containers to be loaded through its nose, which opens like the mouth of a cartoon shark. But the supersonic passenger jet was a bust, and the 747 persisted, its accidental longevity defined an era. Part 3, Legroom and Caviar. The British architect Norman Foster once called the 747 his favorite building of the 20th century. Like the ocean liners and rail cars it replaced, the 747 is more than a vehicle. It is also a dwelling. The upper deck lounge became the first and most important room in this building, though somewhat incidentally. The charge to make the plane capable of loading cargo through its nose required the flight deck to be situated above the main section. Once the flight deck was placed high over the cargo slot, the plane needed to sweep back accordingly for aerodynamics, one retired Boeing engineer told me. What to put in that space? A cocktail bar, obviously. Air France and United installed lounges with rotating seats to allow passengers to mingle. Air India put in bright red carpeting and sofas with images of apsaras on the bulkhead behind them. Qantas offered the nautical-themed Captain Cook Lounge with lantern sconces, intricate woodwork, and rope-wrapped swivel seats and cocktail tables. Boeing named its first 747 the City of Everett, after its birthplace, and painted it in Boeing's corporate color scheme, white with a red cheat line, a gray belly, and a black glare panel. Gray and his colleagues used the City of Everett for testing. It was never outfitted with an interior. The aircraft now lives at the Museum of Flight. Visitors can take a tour inside, but are generally not allowed up the spiral staircase to the upper deck and cockpit. I negotiated an exception. When I ascended the right stairwell, I was surprised to see it decorated as a lounge, complete with antique mirrors on the rear bulkhead, blue carpeting, and vivid mod-printed seating. At some point in the City of Everett's long life, an upholstery shop had redone the upper deck seating with the Banff Airways fabric. Peggy Verger and Cheryl Grimm, two former United Airline attendants, met me in the lounge to share memories of service on early 747s. For Verger, luxury wasn't really the point of the plane's interior design. "We've lost the personality of flying," she said. At first, I thought she was talking about the style. The Pucci designed Braniff uniforms, or Eero Saarinen's modernist terminals. But she meant personalities. She meant people. "We love talking to the people," Verger said. "The lounges, the wide aisles. We were right with the passengers. So how's your dog?" We were much more social. Travelers turned in their seats to their neighbors. They stood up and chatted with someone across the aisle. They moved through the cabin to a lounge or to ask for a coffee. Sometimes, after giving children pin-on airline wings, the stewardesses, as they were called at the time, would recruit them to help pass out nuts or matches. "It was just all so different," Verger added. "The passenger was a person." The food in first class was rich. Hand-carved meats, lobster, caviar. Even flyers in the back ate like royalty. On a 1970 Pan Am flight from JFK to Heathrow, a coach-class passenger would have enjoyed filet mignon. Small sofa lounges were tucked into the front or rear of some aircraft. One Continental Airline 747, called the Proud Bird of the Pacific, had a spacious Polynesian pub in the coach cabin, with floral print seats around low-slung pedestal tables. American Airlines built a coach lounge with black and white geometric carpet and red upholstered seating that anyone might mistake for a hotel lobby. American installed a piano bar there, too. Although it used an electric organ, pianos are hard to keep in tune when subjected to the forces of takeoff and landing. Features like these inspired Continental in 1971 to advertise its 747 flights as air cruises. Grimm recalled constant activities and contests. Passengers celebrating a birthday or an anniversary could order a cake or a bottle of champagne. It was just a nice party, she said. The cabin's ceilings rose to 8 feet, even at the window seats, and the exterior walls stood nearly straight up and down, allowing even the tallest passengers to stand upright, like a human instead of a sardine. Use of the whole space was encouraged. Why make a building for people to remain seated in? A TWA pamphlet from 747 series from the early 1970s encouraged passengers to exercise on their flight. Walk 13 times up and down the cabin, and you've actually covered 1 mile. Continental once boasted of removing 41 seats for 4 extra inches of legroom in coach. Even on a 3-hour domestic flight, the experience of the airborne building was deemed as important as the transportation itself. Wide-body airliners made global flight accessible to many people, but industry growth slowed by the mid-1970s. The 1973 oil shock made fuel more expensive, altering the fundamentals of the airline business. Hijacking surged, leading to the invention of airport security. In 1978, deregulation transformed the economics of the domestic airline industry. Fares dropped dramatically and more people began to fly. As the clientele became more pedestrian, flying felt less cosmopolitan. And the comfort started to vanish. The social spaces and coach lounges began disappearing so the airlines could cram in more passengers, including into the upper deck, which became certified for passenger seating during taxi, takeoff, and landing. The new hub-and-spoke model of air service started disciplining milk-run paths. Domestic flights on the 747, such as the Chicago-LA leg of the proud bird of the Pacific, became rarer. Instead, the aircraft mostly flew people over oceans. The most beautiful building of the 20th century was becoming just another vehicle. Part 4. Metal Tubes with Wings. Before the September 11th attacks closed terminals to the unticketed, anyone could pass through the metal detectors and go right up to the gate. You could do this to welcome or send off a loved one. You could meet up with a friend or on a layover, or you could just see the planes. Cheryl Grimm remembers passengers bringing their friends to the gate just to see her 747 taxiing. Pilots remember it, too. Mark Van Honecker flew 747s for British Airways out of London and until 2019, just before the airline removed the plane from service. He told me about disembarking at his favorite destinations, Cape Town, Tokyo, Vancouver, and looking over his shoulder in childlike wonder. "I can't believe I flew that airplane a third of the way around the world," he'd think to himself. The aircraft began service in the middle of the Vietnam War. In 1975, after the tragic crash of a C-5 Galaxy military transport aircraft meant to evacuate Vietnamese orphans, 2 chartered Pan Am 747s stepped in as a part of Operation Babylift. That effort was accused of both propagandism and abduction. But many citizens were desperate to leave Vietnam, and they did so voluntarily in the bosom of the mother of all airliners. For that reason, Peggy Verger understood crewing the 747 as a patriotic act. She remembered a group of Vietnamese refugees boarding a flight of hers in Tokyo. And when they got off, they were doctors and lawyers, and a lot of them spoke English. They would say things like, "Thank you for letting us come into your country," she said, stopping her heart. Tears coming down, Grimm remembers similar scenes on flights to Vancouver before Hong Kong reverted to Chinese rule. Or Russian immigrants on flights to New York, a whole family from the grandmother of the children, taking up an entire row of the airplane, each with just a little sack of belongings. Grimm would think to herself, "Thank you, Lord, for letting me be born in America." The 747's fusion of aeronautical ability and symbolic power earned it many roles beyond passenger liner and freighter. By 1977, Thomas Gray, the Boeing engineer, was running test flights for a heavily NASA used the plane to shuttle the shuttle from its landing sites back to the Kennedy Space Center in Florida. One icon of America had settled the global skies, and on its shoulders sat another, set to conquer the cosmos. The sight of the pair mated together suggested that the 20th century's progress would never end. It did, of course. The shuttle program closed in 2011 as 747s were already disappearing from the sky. Today, beholding a 747 in person has become harder, especially in the United States. The charter carrier Atlas Air flies some, as does the freight operator Kalitta. But even their numbers are dwindling as companies move to more efficient two-engine aircraft. Lufthansa flies the most scheduled passenger flights on the 747, between Frankfurt and destinations that include Chicago, Los Angeles, and Washington, D.C. And Korean Air also still runs the planes overseas. But the 747 has moved down market. China, Iran, and Russia use them for bus-like domestic routes. Even when foreign carriers fly 747s, though, the sight of one of their planes invokes American ingenuity because the aircraft was designed and built by America. When the 747 is gone, other aircraft will service high-capacity, long-haul routes. When the 747 is gone, other aircraft will service high-capacity, long-haul routes. The Boeing 777, for example, and the Airbus A350. But none of those planes will symbolize global access and renewal, because nothing about any other plane is symbolic. They all look and feel the same. They are just metal tubes with wings. When we are on a plane these days, we are really inside our headphones, sewn into our seats, yearning for it to end. The miracle of flight itself goes unnoticed, as even daytime travelers draw their shades. They do so to sleep or to increase the contrast on their screen. Striking up a conversation is taboo. 6 miles above ground, you feel buried rather than aloft. Part 5, The Flying Oval Office. The last 747 on Americans' radar is the one carrying Donald Trump. Air Force One has been a 747 for nearly 36 years, since George H.W. Bush first ascended its staircase on September 6, 1990, to fly from Andrews Air Force Base to Topeka, Kansas, for a fundraising luncheon. Air Force One is heavily modified and highly customized. Its 4,000 square feet of interior space includes a medical facility and two kitchens that can serve 100 gourmet meals. But from the outside, it still looks the same as any other 747. From Pan Am onward, apart from the color scheme and presidential seal. In previous eras, the most powerful person in the world boarded the same equipment that you might use to take a Hawaiian vacation. But there was something regal about a president descending those steps or waving from the top of them on foreign soil. The plane is a literal ship of state. On September 11, 2001, amid a nationwide ground stop while the country was under attack, Air Force One was George W. Bush's flying Oval Office, to borrow Boeing's phrase. Trump loves to do domestic flyovers of his rallies, of a Washington Commanders game in November, and show off the sheer size of the plane at low altitudes. But Air Force One has aged. The two 747s that currently share the duty are the same ones that Bush 41 flew on. In 2018, the first Trump administration struck a $3.9 billion deal with Boeing to make two new planes, based on the 747-8, the aircraft's final variation. Planes were meant to be delivered by 2024, but they have not arrived. The project has been plagued by technical issues, supplier disputes, and alleged tomfoolery. Empty mini tequila bottles were reportedly discovered on one of the airplanes under construction. Boeing has absorbed more than $2 billion in cost overruns on the project. We continue to make steady progress on the project, a Boeing spokesperson told me. The stumble couldn't have come at a worse moment for the company. Around the same time that Trump ordered the new Air Force Ones, Boeing 737 MAX 8 aircraft began experiencing software problems that eventually led to disaster, including two accidents that killed 346 people. All planes in the fleet were grounded. Boeing paid large penalties and settlements in the ensuing years and faced increased competition from Airbus, its European rival. In January 2024, an Alaska Airlines 737 MAX 9 suffered a door plug blowout due to improper installation. The company that once played the sporty game to invent the jumbo jet couldn't seem to make new versions of its bread-and-butter mid-range aircraft. By spring 2025, still without his new Air Force One, Trump began to consider accepting a luxury-appointed Boeing 747-8 as a gift from Qatar instead. Despite concerns about corruption and national security, the government took the gift, valued at $400 million. Only a stupid person would decline a free, very expensive airplane, Trump said at the time. The cost of modifying the plane for presidential use is classified. Probably less than $400 million, is what Air Force Secretary Troy Meek told the Congress last year. The Air Force announced on May 1, 2026, that the aircraft is scheduled to fly this summer with a new red, white, and blue livery. Will the American taxpayer end up paying for both the retrofitting and the new plane? Yes, an Air Force spokesperson told me. Another problem plagues a presidential 747, whether or not an emir delivers it. It is not a plane of the people anymore. It is a rarity, most often an opulent private palace, than an instrument of common carriage. The likeliest way for me to fly on a 747 in the United States at this moment would be in a press seat on the presidential plane. A common route for Air Force One these days is from Andrews Air Force Base to Palm Beach International Airport for Trump's weekends at Mar-a-Lago. I figured that the White House and even the president himself might welcome me aboard to experience the greatest passenger plane in the sky over the greatest country in the world. The White House nearly gave me a seat in late January, but then the trip filled up. On one of the flights I was not aboard that weekend, Trump told reporters that he had opened airspace in South America so that some immigrants could go back to Venezuela and stay, perhaps. America has traveled a long way from Peggy Verger's huddled masses yearning to fly free. In recent years, the 747 has amounted to an old plane for an old man president. What will its next iteration symbolize? If a new Air Force One finally rolls off the beleaguered Boeing line, it will still be a fully American Lodestar, however faded it shine. If instead Trump flies on a gift from a foreign power, it won't matter how American its bones are. Part 6, Farewell Tour. Flying is more a part of life than ever, but it feels disappointingly at best and inhumane at worst. This year, a Homeland Security shutdown created hours-long security lines. An elective war with Iran spiked the cost of fuel and ticket prices. Old dreams were forgotten, too. The possibility of supersonic passenger travel has been abandoned in favor of trim tab adjustments, such as Boeing's 787 Dreamliner, with its bigger windows and less arid cabins. The competition that deregulation once spurred has all but dried up. The few airlines that are left, having been allowed to consolidate into oligopoly, have abandoned the medium-sized cities that were their former hubs, such as Cincinnati, St. Louis, Pittsburgh, and Memphis. The big four U.S. carriers, United, Delta, American, and Southwest, have effectively become banks. The difference between profit and loss comes down to the loyalty points they sell to their credit card partners each year. cramped passengers are ruled not by bonhomie, but by hair trigger aggression. While flight crews seek compliance rather than kinship, no frills are left to entice or distract passengers. The main benefit of sitting in first class is that you might still be served free cocktails, while a coach passenger is left with a puny bag of carbs, one cup of soda, and complimentary, for now, trash collection. Forget about power and freedom. Commercial airlines no longer symbolize anything except a desire to be anywhere else. Nobody cares what kind of plane they fly in anymore, so long as they are on it as little as possible. A quarter of the 21st century has now elapsed, but the 20th century, its engines cut, has managed to stay aloft. It is now finally landing at Pinal Air Park in Arizona. I flew the last passenger U.S. airplane to the desert, Captain Steve Hanlon told me by phone from Atlanta, where he works for Delta as a flight simulator pilot instructor. In 2017, Delta retired the aircraft ship 6314 and the rest of its 747 fleet for the same reason every other airline did and will. A four-engine jumbo jet is more expensive to operate than newer, if less striking, alternatives. Ship 6314 went on a farewell tour of former Northwest and Delta hubs, including hangar parties in Seattle and Detroit, Atlanta, Minneapolis, and a more somber affair in L.A. Don't say it's sad, Hamlin remembers the Delta corporate reps telling him. They also changed how he referred to the vessel, she, as sailors have done since antiquity. In an interview for a corporate press release, instead they put it, he said, scoffing. The scene aboard ship 6314 was celebratory. A pilot and a flight attendant who had met on a 747 military charter years earlier were married in the air. But Hanlon, who had been flying 747s for 20 years, felt the pull of an ending as he held the whale's yoke, setting the aircraft down gently on the penal runway, with his co-captain, Paul Gallagher, by his side. It was sad, Hanlon told me, like putting my favorite dog down. It was the last time either man would fly a 747. Ship 6314's phantom neighbors include the 747 that once transported the Ohio televangelist Ernest Angley, who used the plane to spread the good word before financial issues brought him back to Earth. Japan's equivalent to Air Force One is also here. So is a 747 that was indeed for commercial Crown Prince Sultan bin Abdul Aziz and cost $300 million. It flew for less than 50 hours and is now being scrapped at Pinal, the aviation equivalent of parting out a brand new Bugatti. When Jim Perry, Pinal's manager, parked us under the long-forsaken TWA 747, he pointed out the grid of missing skin, where aluminum from the fuselage has been cut in tidy rows to make plane tags, a type of aviation collectible. Nearby, a former Korean Air Force vessel's nose cone had been removed, cleaned, as if seared off with a hot knife. A gallery intercom phone hung from a chasm in the tail of another 747, swinging as if dropped from a phone booth in a film noir just above it. Petty pointed out a hawk roost. For 5 years they came here, he said. I always thought it was cool that a bird made its nest in a plane. When all the useful parts have been claimed from a corpse, industrial scavengers tug the remains to a cement pad where excavators tear the vessel into bits of metal. The scrap gets loaded onto 18-wheelers and hauled away for recycling. It's never used again to make an aircraft, he said, but it goes into wheels for cars or beer cans. Pointing at the Diet Coke he gave me upon arrival to quench my desert thirst, Perry noted that it might once have been a small piece of the Queen of the Skies. Almost all of the engines have been harvested from these planes. Removing the weight can cause the planes to tip upward and point their noses to the sky. The blades of one abandoned engine lying at Pinal since 2014 issued a tiny clatter as they spun in the breezes. "It makes me think that the plane wants to head out," Perry said. "It wants to go." But both of us knew better. It was a death rattle, and for more than just a type of airplane. In the faux Braniff lounge aboard their first 747 at the Museum of Flight, I had asked Cheryl Grimm and Peggy Verger for their best memory of the aircraft. The former flight attendants couldn't summon a story and instead fell back on a feeling. "You were just happy to be there," Verger said. Grimm could only echo that bygone affection. "You were just happy to be there." Ian Bogost is a staff writer at The Atlantic. Also from the July issue, we have the rebellious origins of American sport. From the beginning, patriotism and play have been inextricably linked, by Sally Jenkins. The sentry box at the Royal Governor's residence in Boston was a too inviting target for young Americans with an urge to kick, throw, or swing at something British. The regiments who occupied the city to enforce the crown's taxation were accustomed to dodging snowballs, oyster shells, and burning coals. Then, one day in January 1769, a gang of boys found a novel form of harassment. They launched an unruly game of football in the street facing the sentry box. As the boys played, the action came ever closer to grazing the redcoat on duty. What happened next infuriated Royal Governor Sir Francis Bernard, a meaty-faced, tilt-chime baronet. Somehow, probably by piling into it, the boys toppled the sentry box onto the street. The football game was more than just a little rude boyish trick, as a newspaper account often attributed to Samuel Adams put it. It was a barrier-crashing act, an early sign of a belligerently rule-testing national character. To Bernard, it was another proof of the necessity of regular troops to keep the inhabitants in order. But keeping young Bostonians in order wasn't so easy. In February 1770, another throng of boys, which may have included Paul Revere Jr., amused themselves in the street by practicing their aim with rocks and snowballs, which they threw at a loyalist merchant's windows. When their windows began hitting people inside the house, a British custom agent fired a shotgun at the boys, killing one 11-year-old named Christopher Sider. Just a week later, another street altercation resulted in the Boston Massacre, immortalized in Paul Revere Sr.'s engraving. As Boston simmered on that eve of revolution, the scholar Darrell Leeworthy has observed, even little things like footballs kicked at soldiers could bring the city dangerously close to the edge. Viewed from the present, these young athlete patriots seem to possess a quintessentially American mix of pride, irreverence, and subversion. The Sons of Liberty channeled these energies in the fight for independence from England, but the energies remained dissipated with the spirit of the Treaty of Paris. Instead, our rebellious, rambunctious approach to athletic endeavor became part of the American ethos. You can see it in the sports we play and the way we play them. You can even see it in the way we speculate and celebrate. Victory is marked by the scaling of lamppost, Philadelphia, drunken parading through the streets and a river in Boston, and light property damage everywhere. To understand America as it marks a big birthday, you could do far worse than consider its long history of sport and of fandom. Long before the War for Independence began, colonists played with a streak of exploratory defiance, rebelling against the constraints of their own Puritan government. The first mention of an athletic contest in colonial America comes from the separatist pilgrim leader William Bradford, whose journal records that in 1621, just a year after the Mayflower landed, he disciplined a group of young men for evading work on Christmas to instead engage in games such as pitching the bat, a contest to see who could throw a heavy rod the farthest. Settlers may have been inspired to new forms of play by their encounters with members of the Wampanoag Nation, who had occupied coastal Massachusetts for some 12,000 years. In 1634, a columnist named William Wood wrote about their exuberant rugby-like games of football that could last for a mile along the flat beaches, in which they displayed swift footmanship and curious tossings of their ball. By 1735, rowdy games of football were already associated with political rivalries in Boston. During elections, these games were used to express the animosities of several contending parties. The New England Weekly Journal reported. The newspaper added, "Whilst these opposite sets of angry men are playing at football, they will break all the windows and do more harm than they pretended zeal for the nation will ever make amends for." The statement could apply today. Once the Revolution was launched, even General George Washington had difficulty containing the games of his troops. According to soldiers, including the painter John Trumbull, who served during the Siege of Boston in 1775, Continental Army officers offered small rewards, usually alcohol, for the retrieval of any cannonballs fired from British batteries at the American lines. This set off daring races to pick up the ordnance. During a British cannonade at Roxbury in July 1775, it became something of a spectator sport to watch Yanks vie to pick up the balls and carry them to officers. "It is diverting to see our people contending for the balls as they roll along," one witness wrote. Soon, however, the group became dangerous as soldiers began trying to stop the cannon shot with their feet, like soccer balls. This led to terrible wounds. Several brave lads lost their feet, which were crushed by the weight of the rolling shot, Trumbull related. The reward offer was withdrawn. Washington himself was a formidable athlete. According to a French officer who visited the general's headquarters, Washington sometimes throws and catches a ball for whole hours with his men. On at least one occasion, he joined them at Valley Forge in a game of wicket, a kind of poor man's cricket that didn't require a groomed lawn or special equipment. And he was apparently a champion at pitching the bar. The artist, Charles Wilson Peel, related that one day, before the outbreak of the war, Washington was strolling around Mount Vernon when he came upon some men playing the game. Washington asked where the farthest throw was marked and then, without taking off his coat, smiled and heaved the bar. It whizzed through the air, striking the ground far, very far beyond our utmost limits, according to Peel. As the other players gaped, Washington said, "When you beat my pitch, young gentleman, I'll try again," and strolled away. With Washington's encouragement, the men of the Continental Army became sports mad. Diaries and letters refer to a dizzying variety of contests they played to break up the tedium of camp. A lieutenant named Ebenezer Elmer made repeated references to ball play and to a contact game called Whirl, in which another man gave him a severe blow on my mouth which cut my lip and came near to dislocating my under jaw. One of Nathan Hale's diary entries for 1775 simply recorded, "Cleaned my gun. Played some football and some checkers." These pickup games seem to have exemplified the spirit that the British poet W.H. Auden would later describe as the peculiar American mixture of Puritan conscience and democratic license. They were conducted according to agreed-upon rules, yet those rules were highly flexible depending on the player's surroundings and the implements at hand. As the scholar Thomas L. Ather wrote in an authoritative work on early American sport, a place level enough to play ball, the games were makeshift affairs that married old English village games to the New World landscape. Americans played tip-cat, which involved using a long stick to flip a short piece of wood in the air and bat it. They played long bullets, a bowling contest. They played rounders, trap ball, base-based, three-a-cat, sting ball, barn ball. Game equipment was fashioned from whatever was available. tree branches, broom handles, planks, rocks, stumps, stakes, and balls of rags, feathers, or buckshot covered in leather. By 1779, Washington had grown concerned that his men were finding excuses to avoid duty in order to play. Inspecting a camp near West Point during what were supposed to be drilling hours, he discovered that scores of them were instead rampantly chasing after balls. Washington issued an order saying that soldiers could not shirk military duty by claiming inadequate shoes or clothing when they had just been employed at games of exercise much more violent. Washington was late to notice what Abigail Adams already had. This continent has paid thousands to officers and men who have been loitering about playing football in ninepins and doing their own private business, whilst they ought to have been defending our forts, she wrote to her husband in 1777. American games didn't evolve into the more formal exercises we now recognize with demarcated fields, written rules, clocks, and sophisticated strategies and counter-strategies until the late 19th century. With the West largely closed and with machines outstripping bodies, how could American men prove their manhood? One answer, maul each other. Beloved of boys and young men on Boston Common in the 1860s was punk, a version of dodgeball in which they hurled a semi-soft homemade ball at fellow competitors with the intention of plugging someone and scrimmaged for the ball until a new possessor turned on another human target. Then there were the mass rushes. There were early forerunners of American football, in which whole classes at Harvard, Yale, and Princeton battled for possession of a field. From 1861 to 1865, about 50 boys who frequented Boston Common belonged to a short-lived institution called the Oneida Football Club, most of them Brahmin sons bound for Harvard. For 3 years, they reigned supreme on the Common, and they had been identified by some scholars as perhaps the first organized ball team in America. One of their balls is preserved in Boston. It doesn't resemble anything used in any other game. It seemed, but neither truly round nor oval. Even basketball began as a game in which young men pushed others aside to reach a goal. James Naismith first presented it as a winter semester activity at Springfield College during a blizzard in 1891. Growing up in Ontario, Naismith had played Duck on a Rock, a game that involved tossing a rock in high, arching throws as a stone target set on a tree stump. Naismith improvised a version of it for Springfield students by nailing up two peach baskets in the gymnasium, dividing the class into two teams, and telling them to throw a ball into their opponent's basket. But as soon as he blew the whistle, the boys began tackling, kicking, and punching in the clinches. They ended up in a free-for-all in the middle of the gym floor. Naismith recalled in a radio interview toward the end of his life, "Before I could pull them apart, one boy was knocked down, several of them had black eyes, and one of them had a dislocated shoulder." It certainly was murder. Naismith had to ban running on the court until he could develop some rules to curb the violence. In the 20th century, there was an unmistakable sense of accelerated growth in American play that mirrored the country's expansion. This was an era of empire. Every nation uses sport as an identity-forming exercise, but only modern Americans play with such an aggressive sense of clearing out space. The deepest point of the center field home run fence at Boston's Fenway Park, built in 1912, is 420 feet, 150 feet deeper than the boundary of a cricket ground. Cricket had never taken hold in America. According to James DeWolf Lovett, a Boston athlete of the Civil War era, "Somehow American soil is not congenial for it, but it was more than just the dirt. The impact of a cricket match, which could last 2 days, was utterly impractical for hard-working, efficiency-minded Americans, especially as the nation's modern economy emerged. More congenial to the American mindset was football. In 1903, Harvard Stadium was completed. it used a new technique of reinforced concrete to accommodate crowds of 25,000 or more. In 1907, in the ultimate act of seizing ground, the forward pass was developed by the marvelously experimental Pop Warner, coach teams of the Carlisle Indian Industrial School, which opened the field to ever more creative strategy and made football more popular. Every form of football, from Gaelic to Australian, involves gaining ground. But only in our version can a competitor gain 50 yards at a time by flinging the ball downfield. The forward pass, in all its optimism, is a purely American invention. In 1908, all of America went aloft when the federal government contracted with the Wright brothers to produce the fixed-wing aircraft. At the same time, Henry Ford revolutionized the automobile with the first mass-produced Model Ts. This laid the groundwork for the great rituals of the American stadium experience, the parking lot tailgate, and the military flyover. Before Game 1 of the 1918 World Series between the Boston Red Sox and the Chicago Cubs, 60 U.S. Army biplanes roared over Comiskey Park, in what is believed to be the first such demonstration ever performed above a stadium. It was intended to bolster Americans' morale, show off their combat strength in World War I, and evoke a fighting spirit. It succeeded. As Babe Ruth worked on a shutout for the Red Sox, feelings ran so high that the entire stadium joined in singing the Star-Spangled Banner during the seventh-inning stretch, long before singing the song at the ballpark was de rigueur. Later in the series, soldiers at Camp Devens near Boston were so anxious for updates that a flyover of another sort was employed. Military carrier pigeons flew between Fenway and the camp, relaying the score. The first American tailgate may well have been at the Battle of Bull Run in 1861, when civilians packed picnics to watch Union and Confederate soldiers fire on each other. But Ford's invention is what made it into an American pastime. The New York Times described the pregame crowd at the 1906 Harvard-Yale football game. Small parties of automobilists eating tempting viands that had been brought in hampers spread out on picnic fashion on a tablecloth on the ground. By mid-century, the mass medium spectacle was a firmly established American ritual, for white Americans at least. The breaking of the color line in the major pastimes and the desegregation of bleachers, concessions, and bathrooms was slow and painful work, sometimes slowest in the oldest cities. Players themselves were instrumental in pressing their teams, leagues, and cities to live up to the nation's founding ideals. While delivering 11 NBA championships for the Boston Celtics from 1956 to 1969, Bill Russell led boycotts, marched on Washington with Martin Luther King Jr., protested segregation in Boston schools, and endured the vandalizing of his home. Intruders smashed his trophy case, spray-painted epithets on his walls, and defecated in his bed. When the Celtics named him to exceed Red Auerbach in 1966, he became the first black head coach in a major modern sport. Today, American stadiums have become immense, many of them too large to be situated in the cities that their teams represent. Moored instead on suburban plains or on the outer warehouse-populated margins. It's therefore remarkable the degree to which they're still hothouses of cultural memory, and not just through quaint reenactments such as the New England Patriots' end zone militia, men in tricorn hats firing muskets after touchdowns at Gillette Stadium. More is going on in the parking lot tailgates than just swilling by hardy fans huddled around weak charcoal grill fires as they get day-drunk headaches. In 2025, attendance at Major League Baseball games was more than 71 million, 22 million at NBA arenas, and about 19 million at NFL stadiums. Why do so many of us go to such trouble and expense? A

0: 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Ineligible listeners risk infringing on copyright laws, and KPBS Radio Reading Service is not responsible for any violations that may occur. Our service may not be redistributed without our written consent. 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
1: Perspective victory. As the scholars Tanya Williams Bradford and John Sherry have put it, any fans of an opposing team who has dared to fly their colors at a stadium in Boston, Philadelphia, or New York can attest to this. So can anyone who followed the celebrations after the Philadelphia Eagles' Super Bowl triumphs in 2018 and 2025. Even in victory, Eagles fans are their bellicose selves. Light poles were scaled and traffic lights torn down and windshields busted. During the team's most recent processional up Broad Street toward Ben Franklin Parkway, General Manager Howie Roseman was hit in the head by a beer, leaving a half-moon cut on his forehead. Something else distinguishes our form of play, too: the extent to which the contests lend themselves to retellings. American sports have a special intensified narrativity, in the phrase of the NFL player-turned-historian Michael Oyard. Play in soccer, rugby, and cricket is continuous, often indeterminate. American games tend to have neat structures with a beginning, a middle, and an end, and stakes that ratchet accordingly with a more pronounced rhythm or pace and a dramatic structure, situation, rising actions, climax, and denouement, Oyard writes in his book, Reading Football. In a sense, they're stories that we tell ourselves about who we are or would like to be. But the simple truth is that American sports began as wildflowers. They were the products of seeds blown on the wind and buried in the mud until strange green shoots jumped up out of the ground. They were initially cultivated by men with foaming seas at their back and seamlessly endless forest in front of them, who had an instinct to swat something hard enough to sail over rail fences and into that unending wood. Sally Jenkins is a staff writer at The Atlantic. Well, that's all the time we have for today. This has been Susan with The Atlantic. I hope you've enjoyed today's readings from the audio reading service at the Allen County Public Library.

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1: Good morning. This is Nancy Grywe with today's headlines from the Washington Post for this Thursday, July 23rd. Here's what 2,600 Americans said about Trump's ballroom, pool, and arch projects. Man fatally shot by police officer in Madison, prompting protest in city. And oil prices leap after attacks in Red Sea. Turning now to the first article. Here's what 2,600 Americans said about Trump's ballroom, pool, and arch projects by Scott Clement and Eric Liu. President Donald Trump's personal dedication to building a large White House ballroom and a 250-foot triumphal arch and remodeling the Lincoln Memorial reflecting pool have sparked fierce criticism, lawsuits, and federal charges over peeling paint. More than 35,000 people submitted comments about the White House ballroom alone, with 97% of them critical of the effort. But what does the broader American public think about these projects? How many people love them, hate them, or don't feel strongly either way? A Washington Post Ipsos poll this month asked more than 2,600 U.S. adults whether they feel enthusiastic, satisfied, dissatisfied, or upset about the trio of projects in and around Washington, D.C. Trump's proposed arch is just across the border in Virginia. The nationwide survey also asked whether people think Trump is trying to, quote, make Washington more beautiful, end quote, or has a different goal in mind. About one in three Americans, 32%, say they feel enthusiastic or satisfied with Trump's ballroom, reflecting pool, and triumphal arch projects, while nearly two in three, 65%, feel dissatisfied or upset. Nearly four in 10 Americans say they feel upset about the projects, more than three times the percentage who feel enthusiastic about them. The post-Ipsos poll asked respondents how they feel about these three projects as a group, although opinions may differ somewhat for each. Surveys asking separately about each effort have found greater opposition to the White House ballroom than the proposed arch or reflecting pool renovation. Democrats are far more negative about Trump's projects than Republicans are positive. Almost 7 in 10 Republicans have a positive view of the projects, while about 9 in 10 Democrats see Trump's projects negatively. The disparity in strong opinions is even larger, echoing views of Trump himself. A 67% majority of Americans say they are upset by the projects, compared with 31% of Republicans who say they are enthusiastic. That pattern holds even among the ideological wings of each party, with 79% of liberal Democrats saying they are upset about Trump's projects, versus 43% of self-identified MAGA Republicans. Among political independents, 73% view the projects negatively, including 39% who say they are upset. What is Trump trying to do? About one quarter of Americans, 26%, think Trump's goal is to make Washington more beautiful with these three projects, but about twice as many say Trump has a, quote, different goal. What do people think Trump's actual goals are? The post-Ipsos poll asked the 51% of U.S. adults who said Trump has a different goal to, quote, describe what you think Trump's goal is with these projects, in their own words.